0: studies have tied getting about 7,000 steps a day to a lower risk of cardiovascular disease, type 2 diabetes, and dementia. Basic sleep patterns, when you go to bed, when you wake up, and how much total sleep you get, can similarly be useful since both sleep consistency and duration are important. Researchers tested three popular wearables against the gold standard sleep study and found the devices agreed with the study over 90% of the time in distinguishing sleep from wakefulness. But some metrics, like blood pressure, blood oxygen, and sleep stages, are not measured accurately by wearables. Others, like VO2 max and heart rate variability, can offer rough measures of fitness and recovery, but are not yet useful for making medical decisions. Many wearables also offer wellness scores, aggregating multiple streams of data into a simple number, like biological age, stress, or sleep quality. Each company calculates these scores differently, using their own proprietary algorithms. So doctors cannot tell what these scores are really measuring or whether they correspond to actual health outcomes. How to use wearables properly. The best way to use wearables is to look at longer-term trends rather than obsessing over day-to-day swings. A sudden change can matter when it lines up with symptoms like palpitations during a heart rate spike. But in general, one unusual reading is less telling than a sustained change over weeks or months. The value of the wearable is not the number, it's the trajectory. The same caution applies when comparing your data with someone else's. People vary widely in metrics like heart rate variability or VO2 max, even when they have similar fitness levels. Your own baseline is typically more useful than any outside benchmark. If a wearable motivates you to improve your step count, or helps you notice that alcohol worsens your resting heart rate, that can be useful. But if you compulsively check your data and become worried or frustrated, the wearable might be doing more harm than good. For example, wearables can sometimes worsen sleep. One recent survey found that about 30% of the people who tracked their sleep were at risk of orthosomnia, an unhealthy fixation with getting perfect sleep. A better guide is how refreshed you feel in the morning. If anxiety over wearable data is a problem, one answer might be to just stop tracking the data. Another might be to use a wearable for specific short-term purposes like increasing activity levels or sleep consistency, and then to put it away. Wearables have made it easier than ever to monitor the inner workings of your body, but it will take more research and better tools to integrate those numbers, put them in context, and tell doctors what, if anything, is worth acting on. Up next, there's a new dynamic in the exam room. The doctor's there, the patient is there, and the podcaster? By Jamie Ducharme, from June 24th. A few years ago, Jenny Ip found herself in a cardiologist's office after her blood work showed her cholesterol levels had shot up. The doctor asked her a few questions about her lifestyle and then recommended a statin, Ms. Ip recalled. But Ms. Ip, now 46, wanted more testing before starting a new medication. Her doctor wasn't convinced it was necessary. To persuade him, she sent him an episode of the Peter Attia Drive podcast that discussed women's heart health, noting the exact timestamp of the point she wanted him to hear. In exam rooms across the country, the dynamic between doctors and patients, already shaped by Google, social media, and ChatGPT, is changing once again as more patients show up ready to talk about what they've heard on podcasts. Half of U.S. adults under 50 get health information from podcasters or other online influencers. Some episodes of top health shows like Huberman Lab and The Ultimate Human with Gary Brecka draw more than a million listeners. To many patients, podcasts offer a way to take more control over their health at a time when doctors are busy, appointments are rushed, and details sometimes fall through the cracks. In some cases, it's also an implicit acknowledgement that they no longer fully trust doctors to know best. "I know myself better," Ms. Ip said. At her urging, her doctor eventually agreed to order more testing. With those results in hand, she tried changing her diet instead of taking a statin. Her cholesterol numbers came down. Doctors are adapting to this new reality, and in some cases even embracing podcasts. Dr. Dipesh Gopal, a general practitioner with Queen Mary University of London, sometimes prescribes listening to podcasts that he's personally vetted, which he has found more helpful than printing out a bunch of notes to talk about the condition. But doctors also increasingly find themselves swatting away ideas touted by influencers who often don't have relevant medical training and might have a financial interest in promoting a product. Dr. James H. Stein, a cardiologist at the University of Wisconsin School of Medicine and Public Health, said a patient who listened to a podcast episode about cardiology now might arrive at his clinic and announce, "I have advanced heart disease, and I need a coronary CT angiogram, and I need you to measure my homocysteine level." Mattia Dade, 33, has seen both the upsides and the downsides to getting health information from podcasts. Ms. Dade, who was diagnosed with breast cancer in 2023, became convinced, in part by podcast clips, that she had developed drug-induced lupus from her cancer immunotherapy. Ms. Dade said she descended into an anxious spiral before she had a chance to talk to her doctor, who explained that such a complication was highly unlikely in her case. But other information gleaned from podcasts has been more useful for Ms. Dade. After seeing a podcast clip on social media, she grew intrigued by a test that promised to monitor for cancer recurrence by looking for fragments of cancer DNA in the blood. When she asked about the test, her oncologist explained that she didn't recommend it for every patient, since some might put too much stock in its results and stop other aspects of care or monitoring. But Ms. Dade's physician agreed to order it for her every few months. Ms. Dade left the appointment understanding why her doctor had not proactively offered the test, but also feeling that her request had been honored. "The ball was back in my court, as it should be," Ms. Dade said. To Dr. Ilana Yurkowitz, an oncologist and internal medicine physician, "It's good that people are educating themselves," she said, "because most health changes happen outside the exam room." And she acknowledges that there are perks to free, easily accessible podcasts that will probably appeal to people frustrated with the traditional healthcare system. But Dr. Yurkowitz has also seen how podcasts offering inaccurate or incomplete medical advice can steer people dangerously wrong. She recently wrote in the health news publication Stat about a patient she saw for rectal cancer. The patient's previous doctors had recommended surgery, radiation, and chemotherapy. But by the time she arrived at Dr. Yurkowitz's office, she had been convinced by podcasts and influencers that unproven treatments like ivermectin or a sugar-free diet would cure her cancer. Dr. Yurkowitz was unable to persuade her otherwise in their short conversation, and the patient ultimately died of the disease. Part of this issue is that some podcasts are far less trustworthy than others, doctors said, and it's often difficult for patients to tell the difference. Some hosts might adopt vague titles for themselves like holistic practitioner, disguising that they don't have advanced medical training. Other hosts do hold advanced degrees but venture so far beyond their specialties that their credibility becomes compromised. Some podcasts sow mistrust in the mainstream medical system. They use language about the medical industrial complex and insinuate that doctors are hiding certain remedies from patients. It can be extremely challenging to navigate when patients have a firmly held belief that they're not willing to discuss. Doctors have pushed back on some of the most harmful ideas that come from podcasts or those that were likely to waste their patients' money, such as unnecessary tests, treatments, and supplements. They aren't always successful, but sometimes can change a patient's mind. Some doctors also said their own approaches to engaging with podcasts evolved as they heard more about them from patients. Dr. Gopal recently listened to podcasts discussing men's health and hormones, and then reviewed some of the studies mentioned on those episodes. Dr. Gopal still does not think testosterone testing or treatment is beneficial in many cases. But now, he can at least have an open conversation about the evidence when men ask about it. 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We are followed by The Week at 1:30 and Woman's World Health News at 2 p.m. I'm Paul, your host and narrator. We're back with Are Weight Loss Drugs Also Longevity Drugs? By Dana G. Smith, from June 29th. Two of the hottest trends in health, longevity medicine and weight loss drugs, are colliding. A theory that GLP-1 medications like Ozempic or Zepbound might help people live longer has been bandied about by biohackers and aging researchers for several years. Online pharmacies already market compounded versions of these drugs to purportedly extend health span. But so far, academic research into the hypothesis has been scant. One of the first studies putting the idea to the test was published last month. It showed that among people with HIV and lipohypertrophy, fatty deposits that develop under the skin, taking semaglutide, the drug in Ozempic, for 8 months seemed to slow participants' biological aging, according to blood tests that measure age-related biomarkers. People with HIV experience accelerated aging because of the infection, so they are a good population in which to conduct age-related research. The hype stems from several lines of evidence. First, there is ample research demonstrating that GLP-1s improve people's metabolic health by helping to regulate insulin and blood sugar levels and causing weight loss. Several studies show that they also benefit cardiovascular, liver, and kidney health. Because the drugs offer protection for conditions like diabetes and cardiovascular disease, which are both among the leading causes of death, it could already be reasonable to call GLP-1s longevity drugs. Another reason experts think these drugs might increase longevity is because of how they affect cellular health. Metabolic health and aging are intricately linked, so drugs that alter the mechanisms involved in metabolism may also affect how the body ages. GLP-1s appear to influence other fundamental cellular changes that occur within aging, most notably inflammation. All of this sounds promising, but researchers say there's a huge caveat. Currently, little to no data exists on whether the drugs will benefit people who are metabolically healthy. There is not even data available about whether the medications extend lifespan in healthy rodents. The current available GLP-1s either don't work in mice the same way they do in humans, or they can only be delivered via injection, and years of weekly injections in mice are not practical. There are also concerns that GLP-1s negatively affect health in ways that are especially relevant for aging. Most notably, the drugs can cause some muscle loss, a major issue for older adults that is associated with an increased risk of frailty. Rapid weight loss can also lead to a decline in bone density and an increased risk of osteoporosis. A few clinical trials that are testing GLP-1s on several biomarkers of aging, like inflammation levels and biological age clocks, as well as on functional abilities like strength and walking speed, are finally getting underway. At least one of the studies still will not be conducted on healthy older adults, though, since the participants need to meet the criteria for receiving a prescription for the weight loss medications. For now, experts generally don't recommend taking the medications off-label for longevity. Clusters of severe stomach illness are being reported across the U.S. Ronnie Rabin brings us the story from July 2nd. More than 400 people across 18 states have been infected with Cyclospora, a parasite that is transmitted through food and water contaminated with feces and causes stomach cramps, nausea, vomiting, and severe diarrhea. At least 20 people have been hospitalized, according to the Centers for Disease Control and Prevention, and no deaths have been reported. New York, Texas, Illinois, and Michigan have the most cases so far, according to the CDC and state health officials. Cyclosporiasis, the disease which is caused by the parasite, is most common during the spring and summer months, when people are eating a lot of fresh produce like basil, cilantro, spinach, and berries, which have been implicated in past outbreaks. The latest illnesses have sparked alarm, since case numbers are unusually high and have no identified source. The CDC, which tracks infectious diseases, reported on July 1st that there had been 145 cases across 17 states from May 1st through June 16th that did not involve travel outside the country. But the agency acknowledged that there were now probably more cases throughout the United States. Michigan, which was not among the 17 states the CDC included in its latest figures, reported more than 300 cases on Thursday. Typically, Michigan reports only 50 cases per year, and even Michigan's latest figures are most likely an undercount, since many people who are sick don't go to the doctor and get tested for the disease. Health officials in New York City said that there were about twice as many cases reported from January through June of this year as in the same time period last year. CDC officials were not available for an interview on Thursday, but the agency said via email that there was no evidence that the outbreaks across the country were emanating from a common source. Public health investigations in the past had traced outbreaks back to a single source, such as a large batch of produce that was distributed in the region or nationwide. But identifying the source can be difficult because it can take about a week for symptoms to show up after an infection, and people often have difficulty remembering exactly what they ate. Symptoms of cyclosporiasis include cramps, nausea, loss of appetite, vomiting, fatigue, body aches, low-grade fever, and other flu-like symptoms. While those who are healthy can clear the illness without treatment in days or weeks, vulnerable people like young children, older adults, and those who are immunocompromised can become dehydrated and develop complications requiring hospitalization. The disease can be treated with antibiotics. The CDC advises people to protect themselves by following general hygiene and food safety practices. Wash your hands with soap and water before and after handling fresh produce, and wash fresh produce thoroughly with fresh water before eating it. Scrubbing firm fruit and vegetables with a produce brush and cutting away bruised or damaged areas also helps remove contaminants. Those experiencing vomiting and diarrhea should drink plenty of water and other fluids to avoid dehydration. The disease is generally not transmitted from person to person. We wrap up today's program with Melinda Wenamoya's Q&A, Why Can't I Eat As Much As I Used To? From June 30th. Question. When I was younger, I had a large, healthy appetite. Now that I'm in my 60s, I get fuller faster, and I can't eat like I used to. What's going on? It's common for people to eat less as they age. In one analysis of nearly 60 studies, for instance, researchers found that those 60 or older consumed 16 to 20% fewer calories than younger adults did. The big question is why. Various factors, including a person's age, can help shape their appetite and how sated they feel after eating, so it's challenging to know what might be affecting them. Here are a few potential culprits to consider, according to experts, and what you can do about them. Hunger signals quiet down. Hormonal shifts that occur with aging can influence how much you want to eat. Some limited research has shown, for instance, that older adults produce less ghrelin, a hormone that makes you feel hungry, than younger people do. If that happens, or if you continue producing the same amount of ghrelin but your body isn't responding to it as strongly as it once did, you may experience less of a desire to eat. Other research has shown that people produce more of two other hormones, leptin and cholecystokinin, which cause people to feel full as they age. As a result, they eat less. There is also limited evidence suggesting that the stomach empties more slowly as people get older. This shift could delay how soon a person feels hungry again after their last snack or meal. And people tend to lose muscle with age. Muscle burns more calories than fat, so people with less muscle will need to eat less food. Food becomes less enticing. Our senses of smell and taste can diminish with time. In a 2022 study that involved 60 participants, researchers found that among those over 50, a little more than half had issues with taste sensitivity, and 70% couldn't smell very well. If food doesn't taste good or smell good, you tend to want less of it. In a study involving 359 older adults in the Netherlands, researchers found that those who said they couldn't taste very well had less of an appetite than those who reported that they could taste just fine. Older adults also often eat alone, which may result in them eating less. A number of studies have shown that people eat more when they dine with others, especially with friends and loved ones. This tendency may be rooted in the fact that people spend more time eating when they're around others. And the longer they sit, the more they eat. How to regain your appetite. If your appetite has waned and you want it back, experts recommend regular exercise. When you burn calories, your body wants to replenish them with food. Weight training can be especially helpful because it builds muscle, which will increase your appetite even more. The Centers for Disease Control and Prevention recommends that adults 65 and over do muscle strengthening exercises at least twice a week. If you're eating less and are worried about developing a nutritional deficiency, follow a balanced diet that prioritizes nutrient-rich foods like fruits, vegetables, legumes, whole grains, and lean sources of protein. Those who aren't hungry for 3 square meals a day may have better luck eating 4 or 5 smaller ones throughout the day. Handy online calculators can help you estimate your caloric needs. Consider dining with friends and loved ones too, and try experimenting with herbs and spices to counteract any losses in smell and taste. Squeeze lemon juice on your chicken or add hot sauce to your eggs. And that, my friends, concludes this week's edition of Health News from the New York Times. Thank you for being with us. I'm Paul, your host and narrator, wishing you health, happiness, and harmony. 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
1: 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I'll be reading a magazine article from Reader's Digest magazine, February 2026 issue, Art of Living, Facts and Fun. 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
2: Hello, Valley Eye Radio listeners. This is Barbara, and today I'd like to share with you an article that appears in the June 2026 Prevention Magazine, Joint Custody. If your knee, shoulder, or back, or even your thumb objects painfully when you scoop up the socks that miss the hamper, it could be osteoarthritis. Here's how to ease the pain. Written by Dana Cheney. About 10 years ago, when I was 38, the big toe on my right foot started feeling off. After I ran on the treadmill or took a long walk, this normally stalwart digit ached. When I was driving and stepped on the brake, it would often feel stiff and numb. I didn't remember having injured it, so I started digging into the research online. What popped up was a description of hallux rigidus, osteoarthritis, known as OA, of the big toe. Arthritis, I thought, picturing the gnarled fingers of a Disney cartoon witch. Aren't I too young for that? I made an appointment with an orthopedic surgeon, and the x-rays showed that I had scant cartilage in my big right toe. Diagnosis confirmed. That's what OA does. It wears away the cartilage that cushions the joints. A few months later, I learned that I had OA on my left big toe, too. The anatomy of arthritis. The word arthritis literally means joint inflammation. There are several types, some of which are caused by underlying autoimmune conditions. Rheumatoid arthritis is one of these. But OA generally results from wear and tear, whether from repeatedly smacking that tennis ball during your weekly game or years of bending and schlepping heavy stuff around the house. OA most commonly affects the knees, hands, hips, and spine. But as my big toe could tell you, it can disrupt other joints as well. With OA, the entire joint, including the cartilage, which is the smooth elastic tissue covering the ends of the bones where they meet, the joint lining, ligaments, and the bone is involved. Much more common in people over 60, it is a leading cause of disability in older Americans, though it can sometimes hit a younger age. Lucky me. If you live long enough, even if you don't feel it, it will be visible on x-rays, says Jonathan M. Greer, MD, a rheumatologist and internist at Arthritis and Rheumatology Associates of Palm Beach, and an assistant clinical professor at Nova Southeastern University and the University of Miami. In the U.S., more than 32 million people have OA, he adds. Several factors increase the odds that you'll be one of those people, including having had injuries like broken bones in the past, repetitive stress from, say, high-impact sports or heavy lifting, chronic inflammation, aging, having a high body weight, and genetic susceptibility. Being female can also make you more vulnerable to OA. All the reasons aren't clear, but decreasing levels of cartilage-protecting estrogen around menopause can play a role. It is clear, however, why older Americans are at higher risk for symptoms. The longer you live and use your joints for bending and grasping things and walking, the more time OA has to break down your cartilage. When cartilage is healthy, it's made up mostly of water and acts as a shock absorber and a lubricant, helping bones glide past each other over smoothly and painlessly. But with OA, cartilage holds less water, so it dries out and gets thinner. With less cushioning, the joint space narrows and the bones grind against each other. Ouch! Inflammation piles on early in this process, and it damages the lining of the joint as well as the bone itself. The bone may respond by forming painful lesions and can also thicken or grow spurs, and those can add friction when you move. The result? Stiff, painful joints that in severe cases can appear swollen or misshapen. Also, with movement, you might hear creaking, grinding, clicking, or snapping sound called crepitance. Having noisy joints doesn't necessarily signify OA, but whether or not you hear anything, if you have a pain and reduced range of motion, it might be OA. Depending on which joints are affected, OA can make even basic activities such as walking and other exercise, buttoning your shirt, typing, and texting difficult. Plus, if you have a hard time moving around, you're at greater risk of falling. Whether or not you do suspect OA, see your primary care doctor if you're feeling joint pain of any kind. They can refer you to an orthopedist or a rheumatologist if necessary. Luckily, as I discovered, there are specific strategies that make a big difference with the pain and make movement easier. Your pain plan. These conservative steps might be enough to help you feel better. Exercise. Encouraging your body into action when you have OA might sound counterintuitive, but it is use it or lose it applies here. If you don't move your joints, they can stiffen over time, says J. Eugene Hufstetter, MD, a fellow in the American College of Rheumatology and the American College of Physicians, as well as a rheumatologist at Arthritis Associations in Tennessee. Movement gets joint fluid flowing, which means nutrients to cartilage. In fact, recent research indicates that exercise may reduce the discomfort of OA, making it even easier to keep going. Talk to your healthcare provider to get the correct exercises and take breaks. And if the pain is intense, scale back your routine. Physical therapy. Ask your doctor for a prescription for physical therapy, an underutilized but often effective option, says Dr. Greer. It can make the muscles around the joints stronger to support the joints, he adds, resulting in less pain. It's very helpful and may help to delay the progression of the disease. My physical therapist taught me toe stretches for flexibility and suggested low-impact cardio activities such as swimming and walking. If you have knee OA, your provider might recommend gait retraining, which could reduce pain as much as medication and also slow cartilage damage. Heat. Try a heating pad or a warm bath shower or a warm bath or shower or sauna, especially after exercise. According to the Arthritis Foundation, the heat will increase blood flow, bringing oxygen and nutrients to the area and relax muscles under the joint. The right gear. There are all kinds of assisted devices for hands, fingers, elbows, and more. I now wear shoes with a wide toe box and orthotics with carbon fiber insoles that limit how much my toes can move. I can walk for 90 minutes straight with just a small, tolerable amount of discomfort, and then I take a break. For knee OA, your orthopedist might prescribe an unloading brace, which redistributes weight in the joint to areas that still have some cartilage cushioning, says Dr. Greer. Your pain plan, phase two. If you're still smarting, it's time to step it up. OTC painkillers. Oral non-steroidal anti-inflammatory drugs, i.e. ibuprofen and naproxen, work extremely well for reducing the inflammation and pain, says Dr. Greer. But avoid them if you are on a blood thinner or aspirin regimen, have had heart or gastric bypass surgery, a heart attack or a stroke, or suffer from chronic kidney damage. Long-term NSAID use can lead to serious side effects such as stomach ulcers, heart attacks, and liver and kidney damage. So always take the lowest dose you can for the shortest time possible. OTC pain relieving creams. Applying a cream or gel with a NSAID such as Voltaren Arthritis Pain Topical Gel can help reduce the ache in joints close to the skin's surface, such as in knees and hands. These creams are considered safer for some people than oral NSAIDs because the drug stays close to the site of application and less ends up in the bloodstream. Talk to your doctor to see what's best for you. Low-dose radiation therapy, referred to as LDRT. For OA in peripheral joints such as hands and knees, a radiation oncologist administers a very low dose of radiation. Studies suggest that the treatment might help decrease inflammatory molecules and relieve pain. Though it's relatively common in some countries, such as Germany, this procedure isn't yet standard or officially recommended by experts in the U.S. Corticosteroid shots. These are the next level intervention if NSAIDs don't help enough. Like NSAIDs, corticosteroids have an anti-inflammatory property that can help relieve pain and swelling, but the effects may be modest and temporary, and the shots may work less well over time. It's fairly common for my patients to find that the relief lasts for 5 months the first time and only 5 weeks later, says Neil S. Birnbaum, MD, a clinical professor of medicine at the University of California, San Francisco, and a rheumatologist at Marin Health Rheumatology in California. Some cautions. Long-term use of the shots can damage cartilage and cause brittle bones and glaucoma, which is why Dr. Birnbaum advises having no more than two per joint per year. The procedure can hurt, I cried mid-shot, and can be risky for people with diabetes or high blood pressure. If you're offered hyaluronic acid injections, take a pass, counsel several professional associations. Surgery. Replacing certain joints with man-made substitutes is increasingly common, according to the Journal of Rheumatology. By 2040, hip replacements will be up by 284% since 2014, a study projects. For those with severe OA, especially in the knee, hip, and shoulder, the procedures can offer significant relief, says Dr. Hofstadter. For my big toe OA, I've managed to avoid surgery so far, but I've had to adjust my exercise. I no longer jump, run, or speed walk, but use an arc trainer, an elliptical trainer, and the recumbent bike. I also lift weights. I listen to my body and rest when things get painful, stretch, and wear the right shoes. Sometimes I bemoan the fact that I can't take Zumba or wear high heels, but mostly I'm grateful I can stay active. If someone with OA was a runner, maybe now they'll be a swimmer or a biker, says Dr. Birnbaum. If they played single tennis, they might switch to doubles or pickleball. Most people adapt. Is it really OA? If your joints are stiff and painful, you might have OA, or you could be experiencing a different condition with similar symptoms. Here's short

0: 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The material being read is the copyright property of the publications being read. Access to this program is solely for persons who cannot read the original printed version due to a visual impairment or other disability. By continuing to listen, you confirm that you have such a condition.
1: Sporadically, and the pain can move between joints. Lyme arthritis can be diagnosed via a medical history and a blood test. Gout and pseudogout. Each is caused by a different type of crystal accumulating in the joints, but both can cause joint pain and swelling. Whereas OA develops gradually, with pain worsening after activity, gout and pseudogout tend to come on suddenly and can cause red-hot swollen joints. They can be diagnosed through an analysis of fluid in the joint. Fibromyalgia. This chronic pain disorder tends to cause pain and tenderness throughout the body, not only in the joints, and can come with other symptoms such as fatigue, digestive issues, and headaches. Unlike OA, fibromyalgia does not actually damage joints. And lastly, tendinitis or bursitis. These conditions typically result from injuries or overuse. They cause pain not in joints, but in the soft tissue and structures around them. While OA is chronic, tendinitis and bursitis are temporary, tend to come on suddenly, and may go away on their own. As always, thanks for tuning in to Valley Eye Radio. Until the next time. Quit crashing your party. It's all fun and games until your blood sugar drops and you're all woozy and snappish. Here, Stay Steady Tricks by Gina Way. Your day has been crazy. At 4 p.m., you realize you haven't eaten since breakfast. Suddenly, you're shaky, lightheaded, and weak, even sweating. When a coworker asks a question, you react with intense anger, that intense irritability sparked by your body's stress response when you're famished. You think, I must be having low blood sugar. Food, now. But while these are signs associated with low blood sugar, aka hypoglycemia, they don't necessarily mean you have low blood sugar, says Tom Donner, MD, director of the Johns Hopkins Diabetes Center and an associate professor of medicine at Johns Hopkins University School of Medicine. We throw around the term low blood sugar to describe feeling logy or shaky and needing a snack, but showing these symptoms could simply mean your blood sugar is on its way down, says Dr. Donner, not that you have hypoglycemia. Doctors consider a normal fasting blood sugar to be 70 milligrams. To 99 milligrams. Blood sugar is officially low if it's below that range. When your blood sugar is headed downward, even if not so far to be considered clinically low, he adds, your body kicks in to protect your blood glucose levels by using alternative energy stores such as proteins and fats. This is totally normal. Blood sugar levels fluctuate based on whether you've been eating, the foods you're eating, your physical activity, the stress level. So there's variability, says. If you feel out of it and do not have diabetes, it's probably a dip. But if this is perfectly all right, why the panicky, sweaty response some of us have? The reason is that the dip sets off the fight or flight reaction in your sympathetic nervous system, which helps bring your levels back up. Cortisol and adrenaline production are triggered, and the release of these hormones prompts the liver to pump sugar into the bloodstream, leading to that trembling, woozy feeling, Dr. Donner explains. Extreme exercise, prolonged fasting, or drinking excessively can also bring levels down, though true hypoglycemia is rare in people who do not have diabetes. For people with diabetes, however, particularly for those taking supplemental insulin, low

0: Blood sugar can be worrisome and must be addressed immediately. If a person has diabetes, their body has difficulty regulating blood sugar, so insulin and other medications may be taken to lower blood sugar after it spikes. Overcorrection, though, can lead to hypoglycemia, especially if you don't eat enough, says Dr. Donner. That's one of the reasons people with diabetes must monitor their blood sugar and are advised to carry fast-acting carbs such as fruit juice, hard candy, or glucose tablets that will quickly bring their blood levels back up when necessary. To avoid dips whether or not you have diabetes, lean on the information that follows. Monitoring your diet can control blood sugar, lower your risk of developing diabetes, and help you better manage your diabetes if you do live with it, says Lauren Twigg, RDN, LD, founder of Lauren Twigg Nutrition in Dallas. Minimizing your intake of processed foods, refined sugar, and alcohol will also help and is especially key for people with reactive hypoglycemia and diabetes. What you eat, says Dr. Donner, can make a big difference in your blood sugar levels. A healthy diet is essential to keep them stable. Your grocery list. A balanced diet that includes these foods will keep you off the blood sugar roller coaster. Healthy fats. Olive oil is a great source of monounsaturated fats, and the omega-3 fatty acids in salmon and walnuts also manage blood glucose levels. Avocados feature monounsaturated fats and fiber, nutrients essential to balancing blood sugar and helping slow down the digestion and metabolism of carbs, explains Twigg. Lean protein. Lean protein, such as chicken, fish, eggs, and turkey, helps slow digestion and keep you feeling full longer, which helps prevent blood sugar fluctuations, especially when these foods are combined with fiber-rich carbs, such as whole grains. Another good protein source is low-fat or non-fat Greek yogurt, and consumption of fermented dairy items like yogurt have been associated with lower risk for type 2 diabetes, says Twigg. Whole grain fiber. Whole wheat bread, oats, quinoa, brown rice, beans, and lentils are full of fiber. Always opt for 100% whole grain bread, which are often higher in fiber, lower in sugar, and more nutrient-dense than highly refined types, even if they say whole wheat on the label. Beans and lentils offer fiber and plant-based protein, blood sugar-stabilizing nutrients that slow the absorption of the carbohydrates, which slow down a blood sugar spike and can help bring glucose levels back down to a moderate pace, says Twigg. Low glycemic fruits. Berries are a good choice, and so is grapefruit. Berries are high in fiber, which lowers their glycemic index and leads them to have less of an impact on blood sugar fluctuation, says Twigg. But don't run screaming from fruits that are slightly higher on the glycemic index, such as mandarins, plums, and pomegranates. While many are quick to eliminate fruit from their diets, research shows that a diet that includes a variety of fruits can actually protect against developing type 2 diabetes and help manage overall blood sugars. If you eat a banana or some grapes, which are higher GI, have them with whole grain cracker, with peanut butter, or some cheese. The fat, protein, and fiber in these slows sugar absorption. Dairy. Foods like milk, yogurt, and cheese have been shown to support steady blood sugar levels because of their high-quality protein, fat, and carbohydrates. These nutrients slow digestion and help manage blood sugar spikes. Add milk to your morning oatmeal, or build a high-protein Greek yogurt parfait topped with high-fiber berries and nuts for a blood sugar-friendly breakfast that can help you manage your energy levels all day long. And non-starchy vegetables. Diets high in leafy green vegetables such as spinach, kale, Swiss chard, and broccoli have been shown to improve blood sugar management and lower the risk of developing type 2 diabetes. A study on people with type 2 diabetes found that increased vegetable intake improved their glycemic control. These nutrient-dense veggies are high in slow-to-digest fiber, says Dr. Dunn. What is reactive hypoglycemia, referred to as RH? This type of low blood sugar, also called postprandial hypoglycemia, happens after someone experiences a blood sugar rise following a meal. But then, instead of returning to normal glucose levels, glucose levels fall rapidly below 70 milligrams into the hypoglycemic range. A couple of hours later, leaving the person feeling unstable and weak. If this happens repeatedly, it can be a warning sign of prediabetes, which is when blood sugar is higher than normal, but not yet so high as to indicate type 2 diabetes. It also happens to people who have had bariatric surgery. RH is most often triggered by foods high on the glycemic index. A food's GI is measured of how quickly it raises blood sugar. High GI items include simple carbs, white bread, pasta, rice, and white potatoes, as well as other foods high in sugar, low in fiber, and or made with white flour. Why the steep crash? Because these foods spike blood sugar, the pancreas reacts to make enough insulin to lower that high blood sugar, Dr. Donner says. Excess insulin production can cause blood sugar to come down rapidly an hour or two later, triggering symptoms like shakiness and sweating. If this happens to you, see your doctor. Even if you don't have RH, eating or better blood sugar control can help the possibility reverse prediabetes, he says.
1: 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As always, thanks for tuning into Valley Eye Radio. Until the next time, this is Barbara.
2: Hi, I'm Linda. I'll be reading a magazine article from AARP Magazine, August-September 2024 issue. Healthy You, 5 Ways to Add 5 Grams of Fiber. Eating more fiber has been linked to longevity and weight loss. Here's How to Up Your Game, by Stephen Perrine. My grandmother called it roughage, but today we know it as fiber, that good-for-you plant stuff that helps lower cholesterol, cuts your risk of weight gain, and feeds your gut microbiome. The U.S. dietary guidelines recommend that women 50 and older eat at least 22 grams per day and men at least 28. Some research suggests that even more is better. In one study, eating 30 grams of fiber per day was nearly as effective for weight loss as cutting out sugar, fat, salt, and alcohol. But the average American consumes a mere 18 grams per day. How can we do better? High fiber cereals and lots of beans can get you there, but maybe eating like a rabbit or a cowboy isn't for you. Here are some other ways to boost your intake. 1. 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Sprinkle it into pie crust doughs or cake batters and pick pumpkin pie. A cup of pumpkin has 7 grams. 2. Visit the orchard. A single apple gives you 5 grams of fiber. A single pear or persimmon provides 6 grams. 3. Take a dip. Swap out your onion dip for hummus. Made from chickpeas, it delivers 5 grams of fiber per 1/3 cup. 4. Choose whole wheat pasta. A cup supplies nearly 6 grams more than double that of plain pasta. Or try red lentil or chickpea pasta. 5. 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Half a cup of raspberries, has 5 grams of fiber, more than double that of blueberries, strawberries, or blackberries. Hi, I'm Linda.
3: This is Peter with the first part of the Science Times section of the New York Times of Tuesday, July 7, 2026. We begin with the leading story, Breakthrough or Illusion? Parents are paying for unproven methods to get their non-speaking autistic children to communicate. And this story comes from Austin, Texas. In early June, Allie Betchen and her family made the monthly trek from their small central Texas town to a therapy center in Austin, hoping that she could learn to communicate. Like nearly 30% of people with autism, Allie is severely disabled and does not speak. Allie, 22, sat quietly next to her instructor, Soma Makupadhyay, a sprightly 63-year-old who, by contrast, talked almost nonstop. More than 30 years ago, Ms. Makupadhyay taught her non-speaking autistic son, Tito, to write and type independently, creating a communication method that supporters hailed as transformative and critics have challenged ever since. Ms. Makupadhyay held up a clear plastic sheet marked with the alphabet and prompted Allie to make up a story. As Allie tugged rhythmically at her purse, she slowly pointed at letters to spell Donna knows, and then seemed to get stuck, pointing to a jumble of letters. "I'm so lost," Ms. Makupadhyay said, shaking the sheet and pressing her to try again. As Ms. Makupadhyay occasionally tapped under the letter board on her thigh or leaned in the direction of a letter, Allie eventually spelled caring hurts. "Donna knows caring hurts. That is a life lesson," Ms. Makupadhyay said. Then Allie jabbed letters in quick succession, but distinctly. "She loves those who care for her." Allie's mother, aunt, and grandmother smiled. Ms. Makupadhyay's technique, called the Rapid Prompting Method, or RPM, is one of several intended to help nonverbal people learn to communicate using letter boards held in midair by another person. At the core of these assisted spelling methods is a radical assertion that non-speaking autistic people, many of whom have been considered intellectually disabled their whole lives, may have typical or even extraordinary cognitive abilities obscured by motor problems and an overwhelmed sensory system that has cut them off from the world. Proponents of assisted spelling say it has improved the lives of thousands of non-speakers. Yet despite the potentially profound implications of these communication methods, there has been little scientific research evaluating them. Citing the risk that the person holding the letterboard may influence the messages, and a history of such abuses with prior assisted communication methods, many medical groups have cautioned against them. All of this has led to a growing debate dividing autistic people, families, and the scientific community. The central question is less about whether breakthroughs like Tito's are possible, but whether they are as widespread as many proponents claim. Do assisted spelling methods reliably reveal a person's own thoughts, or do they give families a false sense of their loved one's inner world and capacities? That uncertainty has led some autism experts to argue that assisted spelling requires urgent examination. "Currently, there is this incredible impasse," said Dr. David Amaral, the research director of the MIND Institute at the University of California at Davis, "with true believers on one side and skeptics on the other. My bottom line is that there's enough evidence that this does work for a subset of people that we should be understanding why it works, how it works, and for whom," he said. "We're not doing that now. There just isn't any science." Real or fake? Despite the lack of studies on the effectiveness of assisted spelling, the methods have increased in popularity over the last decade. In April, a book written by a non-speaking autistic man named Woody Brown, who was trained by Ms. Makupadhyay and communicates via a letterboard held by his mother, shot up the New York Times bestseller list and sparked debates over the legitimacy of his authorship. An interview on the Today Show showed Mr. Brown, who had received an MFA from Columbia, appearing to point at random letters as his mother spelled eloquent prose. This year, Health Secretary Robert F. Kennedy Jr. appointed several spellers and their parents to an autism panel tasked with setting federal research and policy priorities. In New York, a fight over a proposed communication bill of rights that would enshrine into law the right to use assisted spelling has drawn support from relatives of Helen Keller. And the telepathy tapes, a viral podcast released in 2024, made the extraordinary claim that some autistic spellers have telepathic abilities. That podcast is what brought the Betchen family to Ms. Makopadhyay's offices last year. After hearing about assisted spelling on the show, the family began to wonder if Allie, silent for more than two decades, had something to say. They rushed to Dollar Tree to buy supplies for their own makeshift letter board. Then the family peppered Allie with questions. What town are you from? What street do you live on? How do you spell your mom's name? She knew them all, said her mother, Alicia Betchen. That's when I thought there may actually be something to this. Soon afterward, they started working with Ms. Makopadhyay, paying $110 for each 45-minute session. Though Allie's family is aware of the fraught debate over the legitimacy of assisted spelling, they said it was irrelevant given their firsthand experience. We see what we see and we know, said her aunt, Sherry Koshian. We don't need data to know that it's real. Many of the parents of the six spellers I observed felt similarly. It gives parents like us access to something that our children have never had, said Ahmed Hashmi, whose son Omer, 33, started using assisted spelling in 2024. He is now attending college with his father's assistance. Mr. Hashmi argued that the anecdotal experiences of families like his were also a form of evidence scientists should consider. You cannot ignore it, he said. Science will play catch-up eventually. But the potential consequences of assisted spelling becoming widely used without scientific research to back it are top of mind for Howard Shane, Director Emeritus of the Center for Communication Enhancement at Boston Children's Hospital. In the 1990s, a method called facilitated communication exploded in popularity, promising miraculous access to the inner lives of people who were profoundly disabled. The method involved facilitators physically holding the arms or hands of non-speakers as they typed on keyboards. In 1992, lawyers in a sexual abuse case brought by a 16-year-old autistic girl named Betsy Wheaton asked Dr. Shane to evaluate the validity of the facilitated communication method used to elicit her allegations. Ms. Wheaton had claimed through a facilitator that her father and brother had sexually abused her. In blinded tests, often referred to as message passing tests, Dr. Shane independently showed Ms. Wheaton and her facilitator images, sometimes matching and sometimes not, and asked Ms. Wheaton to type what she saw. Every object correctly identified was based on what the facilitator, and not Ms. Wheaton, had been shown. Everyone in the room, including the guardian ad litem, whom I trusted, knew the truth. Ms. Wheaton's facilitator, Janice Boynton, who has since become a vocal critic of facilitated communication and assisted spelling techniques, later wrote, FC was fake, and I was not the child's facilitator. I was the one moving her arm. By the mid-1990s, despite a lack of corroborating evidence for many of the claims, more than 60 sexual abuse allegations had been brought through facilitated communication, resulting in some children being removed from their homes and parents being jailed. In 2011, a former Rutgers professor who had been a facilitator for a non-speaking man with cerebral palsy pleaded guilty to sexually assaulting him. She continues to claim that he typed his consent to have sex with her. Dr. Shane and other researchers went on to conduct dozens of blinded tests of facilitated communication, overwhelmingly finding that the non-speakers were able to give the right answer only when their facilitators knew it. I never found anyone that passed, Dr. Shane said. An untested theory. While experts like Dr. Shane disagree, practitioners of the newer forms of assisted spelling insist that their approaches, which do not rely on touch, bear no relation to facilitated communication. Ms. Makopadhyay's method made headlines in the early 2000s when she and Tito moved from Bangalore, India to the United States. While Ms. Makopadhyay had trained Tito to communicate using a letter board, he later moved on to writing and typing on his own. At age 11, Tito had published an autobiography that included works of poetry. Language deficits in people with severe autism, Ms. Makopadhyay theorized, were a motor problem, not a cognitive one. Having a partner hold the letter board, she argued, provided motor support and steadied the dysregulation and sensory overload so common in people with autism, allowing them to communicate. Many autism experts dispute Ms. Makopadhyay's motor theory. They point to data estimating that more than a third of autistic children are considered intellectually disabled. And they question how non-speakers, many of whom weren't taught to read and write at school, could know how to spell in the first place. Even without physical contact, the mere existence of a communication partner raises the possibility of influence. Skeptics frequently cite the example of Clever Hans, a horse whose owner at the turn of the 20th century claimed he could do complex math and could read and write in German. Later investigations found that the horse had accomplished these remarkable feats by instead becoming highly attuned to subtle cues from his owner. Ms. Makopadhyay and other practitioners have also raised suspicions because they refused to take part in blinded experiments like Dr. Shane's that could reveal whether the communication is truly the subject's own, arguing that such experiments put undue stress on severely disabled people to prove themselves to skeptics. "We have a long history of questioning people's communication," said Elizabeth Vossler, a former speech-language pathologist who trained under Ms. Makopadhyay before founding her own method called Spelling to Communicate, based in Herndon, Virginia, which has more than 900 practitioners in 31 countries. Ms. Vossler pointed to the recent history of deaf people being dismissed as cognitively impaired to argue that society should presume competence in people who do not speak. A forthcoming systematic review found that no published study has evaluated independent authorship in assisted spelling. The only blinded test of assisted spelling published in 2018 was published in 2018 before quickly being retracted. The study, which the Times obtained, found that a 17-year-old speller could respond to questions correctly only when his mother was aware of the answers. It said the family had liquidated their savings to pay for assisted spelling trainings, including in Herndon. After the study's publication, the family claimed it had violated their privacy and threatened legal action unless it was removed. The refusal to conduct or participate in blinded studies is the biggest red flag, said Allison Singer, director of the Autism Science Foundation and the parent of a minimally speaking daughter who does not use assisted spelling. "The risk that the words might not be those of the non-speakers is horrifying," Ms. Singer said. "Our children already can't speak, they can't communicate, and now you're going to hijack their voice." Some parents who say their children have benefited from assisted spelling also acknowledge that it carries risks. Portia Iverson, who led the autism research nonprofit that first brought Ms. Makopadhyay and Tito to the United States, described RPM as a breakthrough that allowed her son Dov to communicate for the first time. When Ms. Iverson recalled an incident in which an aide using a letter board with Dove threatened to call 911, claiming that Dove had spelled he was going to jump out the window and kill himself. "I saw how dangerous it was," said Ms. Iverson, who had feared that the claim could be used to take her son away. "I knew that was not Dove." Both Ms. Makopadhyay and Ms. Vossler acknowledge that communication partners can steer responses. "There are so many chances with the letter board where people can influence it," Ms. Makopadhyay said. Often, she said, she sees parents guide the output out of enthusiasm, but she does not question their belief that the words are their children's own. "It would be wrong for me to come in between the parent and the child," she said. but she brushed off the idea that these cases invalidated her method's integrity. If they misuse it, they misuse it. It's up to them, she said. The intact mind. I briefly met Tito, now 37, at the small townhouse where he and Ms. Makopadhyay live near her office in Austin. He sat on the carpet with his mother by his side, hunched over his clipboard with a pen in his fingers. Ms. Makopadhyay read over his shoulder, nudging him when he became distracted or crossing out a misspelled word and urging him to start again. I asked him what he did while his mother was at work. Nothing, he wrote. Then he changed the subject. I am going to New York tomorrow, he wrote. Ms. Makopadhyay explained that she was holding a training session on Long Island for older autistic adults. Tito finished his thought, writing, I will look at the aging people and wonder how my last years would look like. Cases like Tito's appear to be very rare. Of the thousands of non-speakers who have trained with Ms. Makopadhyay over the years, she said, only around 15 had gone on to write or type on a keyboard on their own. But it's cases like Tito's that are also the clearest evidence that learning to use language is possible for some. That has led some scientists to argue that we understand too little about the causes of language difficulties in autistic non-speakers to dismiss assisted spelling. Alexandra Woolgar, a cognitive neuroscientist at the University of Cambridge, argued that concerns about influence needed to be weighed against the risk of underestimating people who genuinely do understand, who could do so much more if we allow them to communicate in a way that works for them. Dr. Woolgar is conducting her own blinded tests of assisted spelling. She argued that a broader unanswered question is why nearly 30% of people with autism have minimal or no speech in the first place. One possible reason is that their language is impaired, Dr. Woolgar said. Another possible reason has to do with motor planning or something along that very long pathway between having a thought and actually producing a word. To help answer that, Dr. Woolgar is measuring electrical activity in the brains of non-speakers to search for signs that they understand spoken language. Only one published study has focused on the mechanisms behind assisted spelling itself, using eye-tracking data to show that participants looked at letters before pointing to them. But that study faced criticisms from experts who argued that the letter boards moved and could draw eye gaze toward different letters. Ms. Vossler and Ms. Makopadhyay say that except for very rare exceptions, all non-speakers can learn to communicate. Ms. Makopadhyay told me that in all her years of using RPM, she had never met someone who was intellectually disabled. While it is difficult to test cognitive ability in people who can't speak, the idea that no autistic people are intellectually disabled speaks to the enormous seduction of the, quote, intact mind, close quote, said Amy Lutz, a historian of medicine at the University of Pennsylvania, whose son Jonah is minimally speaking and does not use assisted spelling. That idea preys on parents' deepest hopes for their children, she said. For some parents, providing literally a lifetime of intense round-the-clock care to an adult child with severe cognitive, communicative, and behavioral challenges can feel like pouring all your love and effort into a big bucket with a hole at the bottom, Dr. Lutz said. Believing that your child is actually brilliant and going to change the world for those parents can justify all that labor and sacrifice. Ms. Betchen said that in the years since Allie has been doing assisted spelling, she has sometimes battled uncertainty over whether the words were her daughter's own or if she was unconsciously guiding some of her answers. But she is confident those doubts will go away with time. Just working with her every day, Ms. Betchen said, is enough evidence that I need for me to continue it. Now, messages to the future buried with care. A time capsule to be opened in 2276 has objects and letters from U.S. states and territories. For the country's 250th birthday, Americans stocked up on fireworks, visited Revolutionary War sites, and buried treasure, or at least the federal government did. On Saturday at Independence National Historical Park in Philadelphia, the federal government buried a time capsule containing objects and records from all 50 states and from six territories. The historical treasures are being stored in a 900-pound cylinder covered with an 1,100-pound bell jar and stashed underground. The plan is for the capsule to be dug up a quarter of a millennium later in 2276. The National Institute of Standards and Technology oversaw the creation of the capsule, employing material science, geometry, physics, and other disciplines to ensure that the objects inside look as good as new when they're dug up. Michael Barilla, who led the project as director of the Institute's Fabrication Technology Office, spoke with the New York Times before the ceremony about what went into engineering such a specialized capsule. The conversation has been edited for brevity and clarity. This capsule has to represent all American states and territories, so let's start with its contents. What's sealed inside? Maine submitted a message etched on an actual whalebone. The Northern Mariana Islands submitted shells and necklaces. Arizona is the copper state, so they submitted a copper ingot. Ohio is the home of the Wright brothers, so they submitted a piece of fabric from the original Wright flight. Many states submitted commemorative coins. Almost every state and territory submitted letters, all on archival-grade paper with archival ink, from governors, important people from the state, or just from everyday citizens. The Don't Add That list included anything that would decompose or interact with the items around it in a negative fashion. How long did it take to collect all of the items? We actually sent the letter in March asking for people to submit things, but we didn't finish collecting things up until the day I had to close the humidity cabinet on June 1st. The Supreme Court justices signed a pocket constitution, and it took a long time to get all of their signatures. Given the wide variety of materials, what interior conditions like temperature and humidity did capsule engineers have to create to keep everything from degrading? I love how you use that word create, because that's what we are doing, creating our own little biome inside. The items and letters were stored for at least 48 hours in a controlled environment. I'll call it the humidity cabinet. It was set to 35% humidity and 23 degrees Celsius. We made it so that when you close the lid, that is the air that will exist for the next 250 years. We know that is humid enough for items not to naturally dry out and fall apart, and is not so humid that they will all turn to mush. Will the temperature remain consistent? It should. This is a 3/4-inch walled stainless steel tube. It is sealed so that air is trapped inside. When the time capsule goes to Philadelphia, it will be buried at least 8 feet underground, so that's below the frost line. The temperature down there will stay consistent for the rest of 250 years. I'd say the rest of time, but someone's digging it up. You mentioned really thick walls, but what else protects items from the elements? We chose a cylinder because a round object has no edges, and the edges are usually the first thing that degrade, either by rusting or just by breaking, because the seam is the weakest point. We sealed the vessel with what's called an indium wire. That's a soft metal that will weld to itself, and when compressed, it will fill all the cracks and microscopic voids to create a perfectly airtight system. The lid is fastened with 43 bolts, and then over the top of the time capsule is something called a bell jar. It will capture air inside of it, and that air will form a bubble. If water tries to get into the bell jar, the pressure will increase, and that air bubble will force the water back out. Tell me a little more about the sealing process, which took place a couple of weeks ago. On the day of, we started at about 9:30 a.m., and everyone was pretty hyped up. You want to move the items as quickly as possible into the time capsule and seal it up so that the environment stays controlled. Once everything was loaded, we craned in the lid, laid down the indium wire, and then brought the lid down. This has been a months-long endeavor for you. But for the people who will see the capsule only as it is being buried, what do you hope they take away from the experiment? I really view time capsules as a way to share identity, to show what was important and valued. You can only pick a few objects, so you have to think what really represents you. I'm hoping for a collective feeling of unity. I think it's a really powerful message to come together and accomplish something as crazy as making a capsule that will live for 250 years. Looking further ahead, I had the unique honor of actually writing a letter on behalf of the people who made the capsule. It'll be the first letter that they get to open. The letter, shared with the New York Times, begins, "To you who are reading these words in the year 2276, greetings from the living, breathing hearts and hands of 2026. Now we'll ask, well, I had a large, healthy appetite when I was younger. Now that I'm in my 60s, I get fuller faster and I can't eat like I used to. What's going on? It's common for people to eat less as they age, said Rother A. Fielding, a professor of nutrition at the Friedman School of Nutrition, Science, and Policy at Tufts University. In one analysis of nearly 60 studies, for instance, researchers found that those 60 or older consumed 16% to 20% fewer calories than younger adults did. The big question is why, said Barbara Rolls, a professor of nutritional sciences at Penn State. Various factors, including age, can shape an appetite and how sated people feel after eating, so it's challenging to know what might be affecting them. There are a few potential culprits to consider, according to experts, and things you can do about them. Hormonal shifts that occur with aging can influence how much you want to eat, said Dr. Margaret Manis, an internist at Houston Methodist Hospital. Some limited research has shown, for instance, that older adults produce less ghrelin, a hormone that makes you feel hungry, than younger people do. If that happens, or if you continue producing the same amount of ghrelin but your body isn't responding to it as strongly as it once did, you may experience less of a desire to eat, Dr. Manis said. Other research has shown that people produce more of two other hormones, leptin and cholecystokinin, which cause people to feel full as they age. As a result, Dr. Manis said, they eat less. There's also limited evidence suggesting that the stomach empties more slowly as people get older, Dr. Rolls said. This shift could delay how soon a person feels hungry again after a snack or meal. And people tend to lose muscle with age, Dr. Fielding said. Muscle burns more calories than fat, so people with less muscle will need to eat less food, he said. Our senses of smell and taste can diminish with time, Dr. Rolls said. In a 2022 study that involved 60 participants, researchers found that among those over 50, a little more than half had issues with taste sensitivity, and 70% couldn't smell very well. If food doesn't taste or smell good, you tend to want less of it. In a study involving 359 older adults in the Netherlands, researchers found that those who said they couldn't taste very well had less of an appetite than those who reported that they could taste just fine. Older adults often also eat alone, which may lead them to eat less. A number of studies have shown that people eat more when they dine with others, especially with friends and loved ones. This tendency may be rooted in the fact that people spend more time eating when they're around others, and the longer they sit, the more they eat. If your appetite has waned and you want it back, Dr. Manis recommended regular exercise. When you burn calories, your body wants to replenish them with food. Weight training can be especially helpful, Dr. Manis said, because it builds muscle, which will increase your appetite even more. The Centers for Disease Control and Prevention recommends that adults 65 and over do muscle strengthening exercises at least twice a week. Dr. Manis recommended exercise that involve high repetitions with light weights, those between 2 and 10 pounds, for example, or resistance bands. If you're eating less and are worried about developing a nutritional deficiency, Dr. Fielding recommended following a balanced diet that prioritizes nutrient-rich foods like fruits, vegetables, legumes, whole grains, and lean sources of protein. Those who aren't hungry for 3 square meals a day may have better luck eating 4 or 5 smaller ones throughout the day, Dr. Manis said. Handy online calculators can help estimate your caloric needs. Consider dining with friends and loved ones too, Dr. Rolls said, and try experimenting with herbs and spices to counteract any losses in smell and taste. Squeeze lemon juice on your chicken or add hot sauce to your eggs. Perk things up a bit, Dr. Rolls said. And that brings us to the end of this first part of the Science Times section for July 7th. You've been listening to Valley Eye Radio. This is Peter with the second part of the Science Times section of the New York Times of Tuesday, July 7th, 2026. We're back on the front page. A new motto, E Pluribus Algae. why the green life in the reflecting pool is as American as red, white, and blue. I went to the reflecting pool because, as a certain American naturalist once said of a different pond, I wished to live deliberately and see if I could not learn what it had to teach. I doubted that it had much left to say. The reflecting pool, the half-mile-long, knee-deep mirror of water that runs to the foot of the Lincoln Memorial, has become our nation's latest national metaphor. In early June, it became choked with algae after President Trump ordered it to be drained, repainted American flag blue, and refilled. Soon the paint began peeling away in large flakes. The pundits came like flapping carp. The pool, they said, reflected presidential vanity or corruption or ineptitude or a tasty paradox. The man elected to drain the swamp had instead created a bog, or the triumph of governmental opacity over transparency. Mr. Trump blamed radical left vandals, people who truly hate our country. The more likely cause, experts said, was new pond syndrome, what you invariably get when you leave a large, shallow body of water to stew in the sun, and the hydrogen peroxide that park employees had added to kill the algae. By last Sunday, the matter was officially over. The reflecting pool is now in full use, Mr. Trump wrote on Truth Social. The criminally made algae is gone. By the time I visited, a chain-link fence had been erected around the entire site, with a 100-yard buffer in most places. The sun was high, the air a broth fit for diatoms and dinoflagellates. At the World War II Memorial, tourists in shorts sat along the edge of the central fountain with their feet in clear water, rejoicing in the mist. The reflecting pool behind the fence and through the trees was invisible. Thoreau came to mind again. One might suppose that it was called originally Walled-In Pond, he wrote in Walden. At the base of the Lincoln Memorial, however, the fence came to within a few feet of the pool, and one could still gaze down its length at the Washington Monument and its inverted shimmering ghost, which on this day had taken on a yellowish cast. Along the near edge, contrary to proclamation, there drafted small rafts of bright green algae, most likely Cenodesmus or Desmodesmus, two common types of phytoplankton known to colonize freshwater pools. Slime can actually be like gels, Kurt Stager, a biologist at Paul Smith's College and a self-described fan of algae, told me over the phone. The kind of algae that's living in the reflecting pool now are like little emeralds with little spines on them. As a bright blue dragonfly skimmed low across the green flotilla, it struck me. In our rush to discern a reflection, we have overlooked the plain surface truth, the eternal and omnipresent marvel that are algae. Blithely we dismiss them, pond scum, sea slime, seaweed, bladder rack. Urban Dictionary also offers gunja, green spun, and blob dylan. Yet algae are the most original and persistent life among us. They appeared early on Earth and fuel our continuing existence. Here a reader might fairly ask, algae, are they plants? The scientific answer is no, with asterisks. Taxonomically, algae are a grab bag, Dr. Stager said. Most are single cells, a few like kelp are multicellular. Some move, some don't. Most are microscopic, some not. The single-celled Caulerpa taxifolia grows underwater in yards-long fronds. Most are citizens of the independent kingdom of Protista, all photosynthesize. Scientists have described 50,000 species of algae, but there could be a million. They are red, brown, or green, depending on the wavelengths of light they have adapted to capture. Some glow in the dark. A few, the bad apples, release toxins that can be deadly. Far more are constructive. Red algae provide the cement in the world's coral reefs. The calcium in coccolithophores, single-celled phytoplankton, produce the white cliffs of Dover. Phytoplankton is to Earth's waters what grass is to land. pasturage for more complex organisms, and the foundation of food webs, ecosystems, and the human food supply. As a whole, algae generate half the oxygen we breathe, and their bodies, subjected to intense heat and pressure over millions of years, are the oil and the gas we burn. Indeed, algae's legacy includes humanity itself. By 3.5 billion years ago, Earth's waters no longer merely reflected, as photosynthetic cyanobacteria, formerly known as blue-green algae, teemed on the surface of shallow seas. New Pond 1.0. Green algae emerged with dedicated internal storage bins, chloroplasts for photosynthesis, a cell nucleus for DNA, and 500 million years ago gave rise to land plants. Fins, limbs, spines, brains, people. Even now we share roughly one-third of our functional DNA with algae. So that's us, or some fraction of us, in the reflecting pool. After the 4th of July celebrations, Mr. Trump has said the pool will be re-drained and re-repaired and will again be in perfect shape. That seems unlikely. Because of its sheer size, the reflecting pool has always struggled with algae and the need for their removal. It's in this terrible gray zone between being a lake and a pool, Dr. Stager said. A lake is deep, has circulating water, and harbors fish and ducks that keep algae in check. A pool would be small enough to nuke with chlorine. It would be one of my nightmares as an ecologist to wake up and be in charge of that thing, he said of the reflecting pool. The scale of what you would have to do to keep it dead but beautiful, the scale of the toxicity, is just horrendous. I think we should admit that it is not a pond, it is not a lake, it's a monument, he added. It's meant to be a mirror. Maybe we should pave it and put a mirror on it. Better, I say, to seed the reflecting pool to the algae. Let us step away and let the protists run it. This would be a new kind of monument, dynamic, alive, its borders open to spores of every kind and color, home and testament to Earth's original founders. Gazing across its waters to the rippling obelisk, I saw ambling waves of green, I saw the primordial melting pot. I was also melting in the heat. Near me at the fence, a man was explaining to his two young children that the reflecting pool had been disrupted by, quote, people protesting, close quote. He presented it as a lesson in proper protest etiquette. Remember that when you go to protest, don't be messing it up for everybody else. Thoreau's protest entailed moving to Walden Pond on July 4, 1845, where he conjured his own reflecting pool. It is a lake of light, he wrote, and later, it is Earth's eye, looking into which the beholder measures the depth of his own nature. What our reflecting pool lacked in depth, it matched in multifarious hue. Like Thoreau, I beheld a clear and deep green well half a mile long. I beheld, too, a vivid green and a light green, which gradually deepens to a uniform dark green, and a matchless and indescribable light blue, and even a yellowish tint near the shore. Verily, I thought, it is a vitreous greenish blue, as I remember it, like those patches of the winter sky seen through cloud vistas in the west before sundown. It's a voice to my left interrupted my reverie. It's so murky that you can't even see the paint job, a woman standing nearby said to her grown son. It doesn't even reflect. Now from the well page, readers share what they do before bedtime. How do you close out the day after you put away the phone? Here are some suggestions. Sometimes sleep advice can feel like a lot of what not to do. Don't drink coffee after 2 p.m. Avoid your phone for at least 30 minutes before bed. Never sleep in. But there are rules, and then there is reality, and we wanted to understand how people are actually spending the final moments of their days. Consistent evening routines, including keeping regular bedtimes and engaging in calming activities like meditation and breathing exercises, have been shown to improve sleep quality. We recently asked readers to tell us about their nightly habits. More than 1,100 responded. Some of our favorite submissions reveal tiny indulgences, tender moments with partners or plants, wholesome hobbies, and ways to say goodbye to today and make tomorrow a little easier. Here they are, edited lightly for length and clarity. I like to polish my granite kitchen countertops with a green apple-smelling cleaner. There's something therapeutic about seeing the liquid hitting the counter and the smell of fresh green apples hitting your nostrils. It just completes my day. From Art Morales, 55, of Ventura, California. Every night I find a new ASMR video to fall asleep to. Am I embarrassed that most nights I'm listening to women I've never met talk nonsense or pretend to be doing my makeup? Yes. Does this work to turn off my brain? Also yes. From Melanie Lovell, 47, of Linfield, Mass. I have trained myself to use Sudoku to quiet my anxious mind and put me to sleep. I've done this for so long that I can just think about the numbers 1 through 9 and get sleepy. From Marissa Dickinson, 45, of Orlando, Florida. After getting ready for bed, I walk around my house and talk to my plants. I see if they need water, have any new growth, need a little fertilizer. I'll often share my worries or hopes for the next day with them. It helps me find some peace before getting into bed. From Billy Farrell, 34, of Anchorage. My husband and I listen to audiobooks before falling asleep. Because their magic works better on me, I fall asleep instantly. He recaps the story from last night and asks if I remember. I say yes. We both know that's not true. From Michaela Whitmore, 30, of Pueblo, Colorado. Recently, I received two books about origami. Attempting a new origami figure each night in bed before shutting off the light is rewarding and fun and helps me wind down. From Christina, 62, of Toronto. I am a single mom of a teenager, and our ritual is that I make tea. The kettle whistling is a signal for her to get ready for bed. I deliver her mug to her room, and we each get in our own beds. I read and sip my tea. She journals or sketches and sips hers. The house somehow feels cozier and quieter. From Ann Seaton, 58, of Seattle. I put on my red light mask and play old episodes of Love It or List It. The stress of the day melts away as I listen to Hillary Farr tell homeowners that their budgets are too small. From Ben Kramer, 38, of New York City. I set my laptop's time zone ahead to the Azores so I can solve the next day's connections, Wordle, and strands before I head to bed. Catherine Burns, 61, Okemos, Michigan. I do the legs up the wall yoga pose for 15 minutes. It's amazing how it relieves tension in my legs and back, and I can feel my whole body relax. Andrea Carl Kulsrud, 46, of Carmel, Indiana. My husband and I work on a 1,500-piece puzzle. We have a special puzzle board that swivels and has drawers for sorting, and watch Antiques Roadshow. Sarah Lerner, 32, Durham, North Carolina. For about 20 minutes in the evening, my family and I walk the circle, a path that runs through the living room, dining and kitchen area, then through the foyer, back into the living room. It's a walking meditation of sorts and helps burn through any lingering thoughts that might obstruct a good night's sleep. Boz Killebrew, 53, of Oregon, Wisconsin. I set up the coffee pot to be ready to brew. I've been doing the ritual before bed. After one morning, I loaded the pot with flour. David Blair, 59, Wood County, West Virginia. Sometimes I read a cookbook in bed to get ideas for what to make during the week. Randall Reed, 64, Washington, D.C. Nearly every evening, just before bedtime, I play music on a classical guitar. The instrument vibrates against your chest as you play. The sound and experience is intimate and calming. From Michael Neverisky, 68, of Amherst, New Hampshire. I do a crossword, then I turn off the lights and turn on Law and Order with a sleep timer. Seasons 1 through 11. The newer seasons don't seem to work. That's from Gail Noren, 57, of Alexandria, Virginia. Right before crawl collapsing into bed, I do a quick burst of exercise and meditation before hopping into a cold shower. I lie in bed and check in body part by body part in my mind, focusing on slowing my heart rate and lowering my body temperature, and trying to hold that whimsical and liminal space between awake and dreaming as long as I can. From Tommy Vin Bui, 40 of Los Angeles. When I turn out the light, I look at my digital clock. If it says, for example, 10:38, I'll close my eyes and, starting from 1, find every number divisible.

0: This broadcast service is provided by Valley iRadio. The material being read is the copyright property of the publications being read. Access to this program is solely for persons who cannot read the original printed version due to a visual impairment or other disability. By continuing to listen, you confirm that you have such a condition.
1: And relaxing and always gives me that warm feeling I remember from the first time I told her that I loved her. From Andrew Dunikin, 56, of Windmore, Pennsylvania. Staying on the well page, risks and benefits of GLP use for older adults. Access to the medications is expanding through a Medicare program, but there are perils. Starting last week, millions of older Americans covered by Medicare were able to get powerful weight loss drugs for just $50 a month through a federal pilot program. Until now, Medicare covered the medications only if they were prescribed for conditions like sleep apnea or heart issues. The new program will expand coverage of drugs including Wegovy, Zepbound, and Foundayo to people with obesity who are enrolled in certain Medicare plans. Coverage will last through the end of next year. Doctors said that while many patients are eager for these medications and that the health benefits of weight loss can be considerable, there are some unique factors to consider. The risk-benefit calculus for these drugs is very different for older adults than for younger people because the risk, the potential for harm, is greater, said Dr. Rosalina McCoy, an associate professor of medicine at the University of Maryland School of Medicine, who treats diabetes in older adults. Bone and muscle loss. When people lose a substantial amount of weight in a short amount of time, they also lose some muscle. This is true for anyone taking an obesity drug, but is particularly worrying for older adults who are at risk of frailty and falls. For some older adults, experts said losing muscle might make it harder to use stairs or to sit or get up from a chair without assistance. Are we actually going to make them worse to a point where now they are no longer able to be independent, no longer able to care for themselves? Said Catherine Nicole Porter Starr, an associate professor of medicine, geriatrics, and palliative care at Duke. Rapid weight loss also decreases bone density. This can contribute to osteoporosis, a condition characterized by brittle bones that are prone to fractures. Postmenopausal women are already at heightened risk for osteoporosis because they lose bone mass as they lose estrogen. Strength training can help preserve muscle and bone, Dr. McCoy said, though she acknowledged that lifting weights may be challenging for some older adults. Dehydration and reduced appetite. Obesity drugs don't just stamp out appetite. They can also affect thirst, which naturally decreases with age, making older adults more susceptible to dehydration to begin with. Some doctors worry that obesity drugs will heighten that problem. Dehydration can contribute to poor kidney function, Dr. McCoy said, and increase the risk of fainting and falling. Doctors are also concerned that patients will eat less protein on the drugs since the medications are so effective at curbing hunger. Many older adults already eat less protein than recommended, and protein is an important component of maintaining muscle. If we put them on this medication that's going to make them less hungry, less likely to eat, really significantly potentially reducing their protein intake, we're setting them up for failure, Dr. Starr said. Other medications. Most Americans over 65 take multiple prescription drugs. Weight loss drugs can slow down the rate at which the stomach processes medications, which may make them take longer to kick in. Eating less can also directly influence certain medications. Consuming less vitamin K, for example, can throw off the levels of blood thinners in the body, Dr. Starr said. Doctors may closely monitor the level of medications in patients' blood. When people lose weight, they may need less of some medications that are dosed based on weight. This includes thyroid hormone replacement drugs, which many older adults take, Dr. McCoy said. It's important to be on the right dose since taking too much can lead to heart problems and worsen osteoporosis. Weight loss may allow people to take lower doses of blood pressure or diabetes medications, which can benefit older adults, Dr. Starr said. Losing access. It's not clear.

0: yet whether the government plans to extend the program beyond next year or whether Medicare will cover obesity medications more broadly going forward. This means that many older adults may be unable to afford the medications once the program ends. When people go off these drugs, they typically regain weight. When that happens, they don't automatically regain the same amount of muscle they had before. Some of that is actually replaced by fat, said Dr. Tanaz Moen, an endocrinologist at the David Geffen School of Medicine at the University of California, Los Angeles. Older adults who stop taking weight loss drugs may end up at their initial weight, but even weaker. Doctors said they were talking to patients not just about best practices for starting drugs and the benefits the medications might offer, but also about the challenges that would come with stopping them in 18 months. Dr. Moen said that ideally there would be some reassurance that this isn't just going to be for a couple of months, and then you're going to be left stranded with either the high cost or no access to these medications. She added, "We're trying to keep people from falling off a cliff." Now we have this week's Lost Science, extreme weather forecasts. An AI institute devoted to predicting dangerous conditions had to cease. Amy McGovern is a professor in the School of Meteorology and the School of Computer Science at the University of Oklahoma. I like to tell people I was doing AI before AI was cool. But really, I always knew I wanted to use artificial intelligence to make a difference in the real world. Back in 2005, when I first moved to Oklahoma and became a professor, I began studying how AI could be used to improve weather forecasts. Specifically, my research tries to improve predictions about extreme weather like hurricanes, heat waves, and snowstorms. It's a really hard problem that goes beyond whether or not you need to bring a coat or an umbrella today. It's about whether or not you should evacuate from a tornado coming down your street in the next 5 minutes or the next 15 minutes. These are very high-stakes decision-making moments with a lot of uncertainty. But it's a perfect problem for AI because there is a lot of weather data out there, and data is what AI is really good at making sense of. It reveals patterns that humans aren't able to see and finds useful connections between different weather models. In the last 20 years, what we can do with AI and forecasts has substantially changed. Now AI is actually informing forecasts made by government agencies and the private sector companies like the Weather Company, and the results are showing up on people's phones. In 2019, I and my collaborators were awarded a $20 million grant from National Science Foundation to start an AI institute dedicated to weather forecasting. The funding supported 24 faculty members, 35 researchers, 46 graduate students, and 83 undergraduates. It's the kind of work you can't do with smaller, more typical grants. We could predict when a cold snap would hit ocean waters near South Texas with enough time for animal rescuers to save sea turtles. We improved hail warnings to give people 60 minutes to protect their cars, farming equipment, and aircraft, instead of the 15-minute warnings that were possible previously. We improved hurricane forecasts so that meteorologists could reliably estimate a tropical cyclone's intensity every 5 minutes instead of just once or twice a day. There was so much more we wanted to do, but then last summer we found out our funding was ending instead of being renewed as we expected. The U.S. Office of Management and Budget told NPR that our program wasted taxpayer funds with climate change hysteria. The official title of our institute, chosen by the National Science Foundation, did include the word climate, but our focus was on extreme weather. Climate and weather are different things. We've been trying to find other grants, but it's rough out there right now. Without our institute and research efforts like ours, progress in this field will slow down. And Lost Science is a series of accounts from scientists who have lost their jobs or funding after cuts by the Trump administration. The conversations have been edited for clarity and length. And from the observatory, when that old gray and white matter is bilingual, speak a language your whole life and its grammatical rules become ingrained. That's why you might correctly guess that the present participle of the verb absquatulate is absquatulating, even if you were unfamiliar with the word. But grammar rules can vary widely between languages, and researchers long thought that bilingual speakers must process different languages with separate patterns of brain activity. In a new study, however, researchers found that these patterns were more alike than had been expected. When deciding how to make a word singular or plural, for instance, bilingual people exhibit strikingly similar brain activity, regardless of whether they are speaking in their first or second language. It wasn't obvious that it was going to be so shared, said Esti Blanco Elorieta, a psychologist and neuroscientist at New York University and an author of the study, which was published in the journal J. Neurosci. I think this is arguably one of the very fine-grained findings of how truly integrated two languages in the brain are. Early research viewed bilingualism as an add-on or disruption to the processing of one's native language, said Judith Kroll, a psycholinguist at the University of California, Irvine, who was not involved in the new study. Subsequent studies have found bilingual brains tend to display physical differences, such as more efficient white matter and changes to the gray matter, and to perform better on memory and concentration tasks. Now scientists are probing further to understand whether core aspects of the brain's neural network do double or triple duty to process multiple languages. For insight, Dr. Blanco Elorieta's research team placed 23 bilingual Spanish and English speakers in a magnetoencephalography, or MEG, scanner and monitored brain activity as they made words singular or plural. While lying in the scanner, the participants were shown the word to be modified, such as boats or tuna. They then heard a command, one or uno, to make the word singular, two or dos to make it plural, or say or die to simply repeat the word without, say or di to simply repeat the word without modifying it. The scanner took millisecond by millisecond images of brain activity before, during, and after each of these internal calculations. Researchers found that the patterns of brain activity were roughly the same, whether bilingual participants looked at Spanish or English words. This was true even when words didn't have a cognate in the other language. Taxi, for example, is an exact cognate holding the same meaning in Spanish and English. On the whole, Dr. Blanco Elorieta said, a single grammatical engine in the brain appeared capable of powering several languages at once. And that winds up this second part of the Science Times section for Tuesday, July 7th. 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

0: Hi, I'm Joan. Today we begin with Palmerston, a cat who served as the chief mouser for Britain's diplomatic service, has died in Bermuda. He was about 12. Palmerston, diplocat extraordinaire, passed away peacefully. His social media account announced a day after he died. He was a wonderful companion with a gentle nature and will be sorely missed. Farewell, Palmerston. With love and thanks, the Foreign Office wrote in a separate tribute on social media, acknowledging his work as a feline diplomat. Palmerston was born in 2013, according to the Foreign Office, and was named after Lord Palmerston, the 19th century Foreign Secretary and two-time Prime Minister. The cat was adopted in 2016 from the Battersea Cats and Dogs Home, an animal rescue center in London, after he had spent a rough time on the streets. He was hungry, underweight, and had no microchip, the BBC reported. He was initially tasked with dealing with mice in the Foreign Office's Victorian-era headquarters in London, one of the British government's grandest buildings. But he became a social media star, eventually amassing almost 100,000 followers on X, more than many British ambassadors have. He even dressed for the part. Famously, he never took off his tuxedo. A few months after Palmerston was adopted, Britain voted to leave the European Union, a decision that led to a period of political turmoil. On the ground, Palmerston kept calm and carried on catching mice. On social media, he was a friendly face for the country through his regular updates. During the coronavirus pandemic, Palmerston was eventually moved out of central London and formally retired to the countryside in 2020 with Andrew Murdoch, who worked in the Foreign Office alongside the cat. In Palmerston's farewell letter to Simon MacDonald, then the top civil servant at the Foreign Office, Palmerston revealed himself to be a master diplomat or even spy by admitting to pretending to be asleep while overhearing all the foreign dignitaries' conversations. Last February, Palmerston wrote on X that he had come out of retirement to take up a new posting as feline relations consultant in Bermuda with Mr. Murdoch. It was a good gig for an aging cat. Palmerston described his work as feline relations consultant, semi-retired. There, he gave audiences to visitors between well-deserved naps, the office of the governor said on social media. Many will miss him, but perhaps no one understood him better than Larry the Cat, the chief mouser at No. 10 Downing Street, the Prime Minister's official residence, who has almost 900,000 followers on social media. At first, the two did not get along. Video footage taken soon after Palmerston arrived at the Foreign Office showed the cats in the sort of heated confrontation more commonly seen between politicians than civil servants. Larry was once spotted with a limp after reports that Palmerston had clawed him. But the two appeared to have repaired their relationship after Palmerston moved out of London. Last week, Larry joined the nation in mourning his old rival after a life of service for Queen, King, and country. Farewell, old friend, the kitty wrote on social media. Newsweek has this fun and true story. Headlined, Kitten Does Not Recognize Dog After Being Groomed. Hysterics at the response. This was published April 21st, 2026, and it's by Melissa Floor Afshar. A kitten's bristling confusion after failing to recognize the family dog post-grooming has left viewers online in hysterics, with a short, quietly comic clip of the moment racking up millions of views and reminding viewers just how deeply animals rely on familiarity and scent. The TikTok video, shared by the pet owner has been viewed more than 3.2 million times, prompting an outpouring of amused reactions. The short clip features old footage of a Himalayan cat named Coco encountering her newly groomed canine housemate and reacting as if she's come face to face with an intruder. In the clip, Coco peers cautiously from behind a couch, her body puffed up and posture rigid. She looks wary, on edge, and visibly unsure of what or who is now sharing her living space. As the kitten slowly advances, she keeps her distance, eyes locked on the dog. The tension only escalates when the canine, seemingly oblivious, walks past her in an awkward, gentle way. Coco's fur fluffs up even more, her suspicion deepening rather than easing. The moment's humor lies in the contrast between the kitten's rising alarm and the dog's calm, confused presence. The pup makes no unusual moves, responding instead with quiet awkwardness as Coco tries to process the unfamiliar sight and smell in front of her. The video is captioned, "Please enjoy these old videos of my Himalayan cat Coco as a kitten," while an overlaid text on the clip provided the punchline for viewers. Point of view, your dog got groomed and your cat doesn't recognize her. "It's the way he smells, not the way he looks," one commenter observed. Another asked bluntly, "What did he look like before?" Several users drew humorous parallels to human experiences. "I went through the same thing when my husband shaved his mustache and beard. I slept at the edge of the bed facing away from him. Total stranger danger," one viewer said. Another added, "It's like when babies see their dads without beards for the first time." Others leaned into animal behavior explanations, suggesting Coco's reaction made sense. "It's not really because of how she looks. It's because she probably smells different. She probably has some smells of other people or pets on her," one commenter said. Another posted, "Poor cat. They have limited object permanence too." For some, the video landed on a more emotional note. "I just had a panic attack, and your video made me smile and calm down. So I just came here to say thank you for making my day better," one viewer shared. But the phenomenon, it seems, is far from rare. "My dog gets groomed every 8 weeks. My cat has known him her entire tiny life and still does this every single time he gets groomed," one commenter said. More wonderful cat stories next week. Same time, same place. Bye.
1: Hi, this is Johanna with an article from Dogster Magazine. Ask Dr. Paula. "Help! What age should I get my puppy spayed? I'm getting a Cavapoo in a couple of months. She was born a few days ago and her name is Jade. What age should I get her spayed? Do you have any advice for looking after a brand new puppy? Thank you so much. Signed, Maria." Hi, Maria. Congratulations on Jade. As you know, Cavapoos are a mixed breed created from a Cavalier King Charles Spaniel and a poodle. And one detail that surprises many new owners is that poodles come in three sizes: toy, miniature, and standard. The size of the poodle parent matters because it influences how large the puppies may become and how quickly their bodies mature. Smaller dogs generally finish growing earlier, while larger dogs take longer for their bones and joints to fully develop. A toy or miniature poodle mix may reach physical maturity closer to 8 to 12 months, while larger dogs can continue maturing well beyond a year. That difference in growth is one reason veterinarians no longer recommend the same spay timing for every dog. In smaller breeds and smaller mixed breeds like most Cavapoos, spaying around 6 to 12 months is commonly considered appropriate because they tend to mature faster. Larger dogs often benefit from waiting longer before spaying because hormones play a role in bone and joint development during growth. Since Cavapoos can vary depending on the size of the poodle parent, your veterinarian will likely assess Jade's projected adult size, growth pattern, and overall health during her puppy visits before recommending the ideal timing. It is a bit like how children and teenagers do not all hit growth milestones at the same age, even within the same family. Many vets recommend spaying between the first and second seasons, also known as heat or estrus. This way, we know that she has reached sexual maturity, and we're also minimizing the risks that come with not being spayed. Of course, you need to be extra vigilant that no male dogs can get to her during this time. And sometimes the first season isn't very obvious. So look for signs like irritability, swelling of the vulva, licking between the back legs, and a bloody discharge. For a first puppy, focus on building confidence and routine from the beginning. Early positive socialization is incredibly important because puppies are learning what is safe and normal during these first months. Gentle exposure to people, sounds, handling, grooming, car rides, and calm, vaccinated dogs can help shape a resilient adult dog. Cavapoos are usually very social and responsive to reward-based training. So short, happy training sessions work far better than punishment or harsh corrections. Consistency with sleep, potty breaks, chewing outlets, and preventative veterinary care will make the puppy stage much smoother for both of you. Best wishes with your new family member. Signed, Dr. Paula. This has been Johanna with an article from Dogster Magazine. Thanks for listening. Take care.
0: How Siamese Cats Change Their Colors by Liz Langley in National Geographic. A genetic mutation known as the Himalayan gene has made this breed's fur extra sensitive to temperature, but also leaves them vulnerable to certain health problems. Here's the story. With 73 cat breeds recognized by the International Cat Association, it can be difficult to discern a ragdoll from a ragamuffin. Most of us, though, can pick out a Siamese cat. Known for their dark eye masks, socks, and tail, called points, that stand out against their cream-colored bodies and sparkling blue eyes, the Siamese is one of the world's easily recognized breeds. Those trademark points stem from a genetic mutation known as the Himalayan gene, which was discovered in the breed in 2005. This recessive gene, passed down from both parents, also gives the felines temperature-sensitive fur that can change color. In the womb, Siamese kittens develop at temperatures of about 101 Fahrenheit, a cat's normal temperature. Once born, all white kittens eventually begin to cool at their extremities, such as their tail, legs, ears, and face. These lower temperatures cause the Himalayan gene to activate the body's melanin, a pigment also found in people. That's why a Siamese cat's warmer bodies stay light, but their cooler parts become darker as they mature. Siamese kittens are born white, developing colors as they age. The breed comes in a variety of colors. The seal point has a light cream-colored coat with dark brown hues on its paws, tail, nose, and ears. You can see them change, says Betsy Arnold, a veterinarian who runs a cats-only practice in Rochester, New York, and started breeding Siamese when she was in her teens. At about 2 weeks old, Arnold says, dark hues begin to spread to their limbs. By about a month old, their final color emerges, which may be one of several varieties, among them blue point, lilac point, chocolate point, and seal point, which has a light cream-colored coat with dark brown hues on its paws, tail, nose, and ears. A lifelong influence. The Himalayan mutation occurs naturally in South Asian domestic cats, says Leslie Lyons, a feline geneticist at the University of Missouri, who first identified the mutation in Siamese cats. Over time, as people selectively bred cats with a striking pale color and dark points, they passed the gene to different breeds, such as Siamese, Burmans, Ragdolls, and Burmese. Mixed breeds can also carry the genetic mutation. These cats' vibrant blue eyes are also due to the Himalayan gene, which influences their eye pigment. The Himalayan mutation causes fur to darken as the cat ages, though any sort of trauma or change to the cat's fur can alter its hues. If a Siamese cat has surgery, for example, an area of fur that was shaved may grow back darker because the impacted area is cooler while the hair grows back. Eventually, the fur may become lighter again, Arnold says. In the 1920s, a Siamese cat living in Moscow that wore a jacket over his shaved shoulder had its fur grow back all white, since that area was kept warmer. The fur later turned darker again, according to the University of Alaska. Health concerns. Many other species have the Himalayan gene, including Himalayan rabbits, says Lyons. Domestic rats, color-pointed gerbils, and American minks can also carry the mutation. In 2021, the journal Gene reported a dachshund with a different mutation on the same Himalayan gene that produced Siamese-type coloration, a rare occurrence in dogs, Lyons says. Each species has its own mutation in the same gene, but then have been bred to have the specific coloration, she says. While there's no overarching advantage or disadvantage to the mutation in these domestic animals, Lyons says it does come with some health concerns too, including eye issues. Siamese often have crossed or misaligned eyes, also called strabismus, which can compromise vision as well as depth perception. Even if the cat's eyes are aligned, the animal may still suffer from nystagmus, or shaking eyes, a condition in which the eyes sometimes dart slightly from side to side in repetitive, uncontrolled movements that can cause vision or even balance problems, says Arnold. She adds that she has not seen the condition in her practice. Both Lyons and Arnold recommend pet owners get their Siamese pets from reputable breeders or adopt them from a rescue. Wherever they're from, though, both experts agree these masked felines will steal anyone's heart.
1: Hi, this is Johanna with an article from National Geographic. Do dogs hate daylight savings time, too? Your dog might seem just as grumpy about the time change as you are, but scientists actually studied their responses. By Marty Trogovich for National Geographic, published March 7th, 2025. With daylight savings time starting this month, dogs and their owners will likely lose an hour of sleep as clocks are set forward. And if you've ever wondered if domesticated dogs have as much trouble adjusting to the time change as humans do, it turns out scientists have looked into this question. In 2021, researchers in Ontario, Canada, conducted a study of both sled dogs and companion dogs during fall daylight savings time, when we gain an hour and see an earlier sunrise. Both dogs and their human owners or caretakers wore sensors on their collars and wrists, respectively, which measured movement and activity. The scientists found while the pets had no trouble with the change, it took the sled dogs, working canines who were housed outdoors in kennels, a day to adjust. This was surprising. I very much expected the sled dogs to be more attuned to sunrise time because they're housed outdoors and daylight is known to be the strongest environmental modulator of sleep-wake patterns. Ming-Fei Li, study co-author and PhD candidate at the University of Toronto, says. But the results underscore what really determines whether dogs are impacted by the time change. The number one factor that affected their wake-up time was human activity, Lee says. That is, dogs are less influenced by the changing numbers on the clock than they are by us. Dogs are very, very entrained to humans, adds co-author Lavanya Nagendran, also a PhD candidate at the University of Toronto. It's a testament to how well our patterns are synced. Dogs' DST behavior is a testament to their close bonds with humans. Some dog owners, of course, would beg to differ. Instagram and TikTok are full of viral videos of pets begging for dinner an hour earlier than usual after fall daylight saving time, or just refusing to get out of bed in the spring. Rumi is a 4-year-old beagle in South Lake Tahoe, California, whose owner, Nicole Evatt, posted a video of him last March, annoyed by the time change and wanting to sleep in. But she admits it was a bit of a joke. Rumi would sleep 23 hours a day if I let him, she says. I don't think he knows the difference. But in the fall, when his meal is delayed due to daylight saving time, she does notice a meaningful change. If he has to wait an extra hour for dinner, he acts like he's dying of starvation, Evatt jokes. So, in the days leading up to daylight saving time, she feeds him 15 minutes later each evening so that he has time to adjust. It's not absurd for owners to assume that some dogs would be impacted by the time change. After all, like humans, dogs do have a circadian rhythm, aka the body's built-in 24-hour clock that helps determine when we eat and sleep. But it's not that simple, says Alejandra Mondino, DVM, a neurology resident at the North Carolina State College of Veterinary Medicine in Raleigh. Mondino, who studies dogs and sleep, notes that light is an important factor, but social interactions and feeding times can also affect circadian rhythm in canines. Dogs are very, very influenced by their human companions, she explains. The results of the Ontario study that companion dogs didn't need to adjust to daylight savings time didn't surprise her, as it aligns with her own research. We influence them more than the actual sunrise or sunset, she says. Carlo Siracusa, DVM, a veterinary behaviorist and associate professor at the University of Pennsylvania School of Veterinary Medicine, has treated canine patients whose anxiety flared after daylight savings time. If you look at the reality from the dog's point of view, it's like, oh, all people went crazy now, and they're doing things at a different time, he says. But he too thinks it has less to do with the dog's circadian rhythm and more to do with human behavior. It's really a change in the habits of people that is associated with the change of DST and the change of season, Siracusa explains. For example, if you get out of work at 5 and you arrive home and you bring your dog out for a walk in the winter, it can be very quiet, he says. But after daylight savings time in the spring, there's more sun later in the day and likely more people and animals out to enjoy it. For a dog that really does not enjoy proximity to humans and people they don't know, it might be difficult and they might be more reactive, more nervous, Siracusa says. So, we have seen this type of change in some of our canine patients. It is plausible some dogs are impacted, regardless of their owners. It is possible some dogs experience disruptions and grumpiness around daylight savings time. The effect depends on the personality of the dog, Siracusa adds. And the same thing for humans, right? Some people really suffer, and some other people adjust very quickly. For instance, older dogs tend to lose their circadian rhythm as they age, which can lead to sleep disruptions, Mondino adds. This, in turn, could mean they have a harder time with even an hour of lost sleep as the clocks shift forward. It can affect any dog's cognition, Mondino says. They may need to recover that hour by taking more naps during the daytime. But seniors may be more affected. It's harder to implement schedule changes with an older dog who kind of already is very used to particular routine, right? Nagendran asks. We did write a sentence in the study that if you do have older dogs, just take even more care in implementing more gradual changes to their routine. For all the dog owners lamenting their pup's confusion, past or present, the study authors acknowledge that they've heard all the anecdotes too. But the numbers and the results that we found did not support the anecdotal evidence that we heard. And that's just science, Lee says of the study in Ontario. With that being said, I think it's really important to note that this was done during the fall shift and not the spring shift. And in humans, at least, we see that the spring shift tends to have a greater biological and physiological effect. This has been Johanna with an article from National Geographic. Thanks for listening. Take care.
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3: Hello, everyone. This is Terry Wilson, and as always, it is my pleasure to read to you some great stories from the Chicken Soup for the Soul series. Lately, I have been reading What I've Learned from the Cat Stories. And, you know, you don't have to have a cat to understand that a lot of these stories have characteristics for we as people, too. And they're fun, and we learn a lot. So I hope you're enjoying What I Learned from the Cat. Okay, our first story is called You Don't Know Jack. And that is prefaced by a little statement. Does the father figure in your cat's life ever clean the litter box? My husband claims that men lack the scooping gene. And that was penned by Barbara Diamond. Well, I guess she does know something about male and female jobs with cats. Okay, our story. You don't know, Jack. We love cats. Well, I love cats, and my husband is a sort of transient in the world of human lovers, finding himself standing on the outside and looking in with a tepid interest in how the other half lives. An overzealous pet owner, he is not, but he can mildly tolerate dogs that live outdoors. He claims allergies. When we met, however, he had to resign himself to living among the enemy. To date, we have had 5 adult cats and approximately 33 kittens scattered throughout 18 years of marriage. The system that works around our house is that I feed the cats, I clean up after the cats, I shop for the cats, and I care for the cats. My spouse, he still complains. Cats are a lot of work. Why do we need all these cats? He asked me many years ago. Oh, we only have 2. They don't do anything but eat, sleep, and use the litter box. What good are cats? The kids love them. But the kids will leave someday, and we'll be stuck with all these cats. What then? Oh, I'll take care of them. Don't worry, dear. I knew the addition of one more cat would be reckless, but one chilly evening, fate had other plans. The kids and I stopped to get some burgers for dinner at Jack in the Box. Intending to run in and out, we almost missed a woman kneeling on the ground with French fries in her hand. Will you take this kitten home? She asked. My husband will just kill me if I bring home one more stray. Oh, I sympathize with an apologetic chuckle. The same version of her story, different husband, quick on the lips. I don't think. But then I looked down at the helpless creature, and I could feel my heart begin to soften. He was the picture of innocence. However, because stray cats usually have unfavorable personalities, a certain people-less, independent air about them, I could feel myself gain the confidence to walk through the restaurant's glass doors and not look back. Teetering on the precipice of refusal, I accidentally caught a glimpse of my toddler cradling the kitten inside her pudgy embrace. He lay there like a limp doll and allowed my daughter to fondle him with the unstable, brutish pawing of four-year-old hands. He didn't move. He just purred. This wasn't a typical alley cat. This couldn't be. Why me? Why now? I could not take another cat. Of course I'll take him, I heard some foreign voice say from inside my body. Well, it sounded like my voice, but surely I wouldn't have conceded so quickly, not with such a potentially volatile 6-foot-4-inch consequence looming at home. Yet there were plus one driving away with our burgers and fries. I worried through dinner what I would say to my husband. We left the vagrant kitten sleeping in the car until I could introduce him in a way that would soften the inevitable firestorm that would shoot from my husband's mouth like sparks from an exploding brick of firecrackers. Would this be the final straw? Would the man finally just leave me to my feline friends in exchange for a life free from allergies and the pungent odor of litter box deposits? I would know soon enough. At the first opportunity, I bathed the cat, named him, and counted the minutes for the hammer to fall. No! It was a singular word, but it carried the meaning of so many conversations before it. My husband took one look at the kitten, his freshly washed fur shining beneath the glaring fluorescent kitchen lights, and his eyes narrowed. No, he repeated, we aren't keeping another cat. You shouldn't have brought him home. Look at him. Where did you get him? We are not keeping him. We don't need another stray. But you don't know Jack, I cooed, my hand extending to touch Jack's clean fur. He seems thankful to us for rescuing him. Jack, his eyes arched in an I can't believe you named him already. Yes, I smiled. We found him at Jack in the Box, and he was so hungry and dirty, you should have seen him. I couldn't just leave him there. That's it. Pull up on his heartstrings. He had nowhere to go. My husband's eyes darted from the kitten to me, over to the kids' expectant faces, and back to Jack. I could tell he wanted to assert his authority as head of the household, king of the castle, and simply demand that we turn Jack loose. But to his credit, he couldn't. I saw hesitation flicker across his face as he contemplated what he would say next. The kids and I waited for the verdict. It never came. With a defeated shrug, our hero quietly resigned himself to the idea of another cat and padded down the hall to bed. His tacit surrender was all Jack needed to become an integral part of the family. Unfortunately, we did not get to keep Jack forever. After 9 years, one day, he just disappeared. He slipped from our lives as unexpectedly as he entered. We never saw him again, but he left his mark on our hearts. After sharing a real home with us, Jack seemed undamaged by the life of a typical alley cat. He forgot what it was like to forage for food or dodge traffic. He slept on the bed at night. He took uninterrupted naps. He made fast friends with the other cats in the house. Jack proved his amiability even as a stray. We loved him. We didn't get Jack from a pet store or from an ad for free kittens. Jack spent the first few weeks of his life on a highway, avoiding cars and sponging fries off Good Samaritans. All he needed was a chance to show his worth. The lesson here is that things may not always be as they first appear. Jack was a stray, but in no name only. If you are still skeptical about stray cats, if you think they won't make good pets, or if you buy into the opinion that strays are unable to become unlovable animals, then, quite frankly, you don't know Jack. Oh, what a great story. And as I said, lots of lessons to be learned, even about people. Okay. Our next story is called On Probation, and it is preceded by a little statement. Success in marriage does not come merely through finding the right mate, but less through being the right mate. And that was penned by Barnett Brickner. And now our story on probation. When a chomping noise in our master bathroom woke me for the fifth night in a row, I nudged my husband. "Honey, are you awake? I'm hearing it again." "Yeah, so am I," Hal said. "It has to be rats in the drain pipes." I shivered. "Rats? In this neighborhood?" "They probably come up from the creek and back." The thought of rats turned my stomach, as well as raising the hair on the back of my neck. Then I had a brilliant idea. "Time for a cat," I said. "You know I'm allergic to cats." "I'll put out traps in the morning." Hal turned over, preventing any further cat discussion. I lay in bed, getting more irritated by the minute. I had wanted a cat for a long time, having grown up with one, and now we really needed a ratter. But Hal wouldn't even consider one. I thought he overestimated his hay fever. Hal put up well-baited traps the next morning, but the rats avoided them and continued dining on our house. "Time for a cat," I said, as Hal and I worked in the garden. "You want a cat?" A neighbor, overhearing me, called across the fence. "A friend of mine is moving, and his cat needs a home. A one-year-old male. Big cat." "Is it a hunter?" I asked. "I hear he's a great hunter." "Thanks, but no thanks," Hal told our neighbor. I'm allergic to cats." "Come on, honey," I begged. "Please give him a chance. We can always give him back." Our neighbor looked from Hal to me, not wanting to get into a family argument. My eyes itch just thinking about it. "But I guess we have to try something." Hal relented. I hugged him and went inside to tell our three kids. As soon as I saw Snooper, I fell in love. A big gray cat with a perfect white star on his chest. Snooper retracted his claws the minute I swooped him up, put his paws around my neck, and kissed my cheek with his sandpaper tongue. Then Tammy, Ben, and Joel each got a turn holding him, stroking his cheeks and listening to him purr his appreciation. You have to catch a lot of rats if you want to stay, I whispered into his furry neck when it was my turn again to cuddle him. I swear, Snooper understood. He caught 9 rats the first week and 5 the second, laying them out carefully on the front steps. 14 rats in 2 weeks? Can we keep him? I asked Hal. Oh, he's a samurai warrior.

0: 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The material being read is the copyright property of the publications being read. Access to this program is solely for persons who cannot read the original printed version due to a visual impairment or other disability. By continuing to listen, you confirm that you have such a condition.
1: I saw movement in the shrubs along the road. Was someone following me? I gathered my courage and looked again. I heard the safest course is to confront a pursuer. The shrubs rustled, and Snooper shot out, loping across the yard next to me. "Hey, Snooper," I called to him, delighted. From then on, whenever I ran, he kept a careful yellow eye on me. I wasn't sure exactly what he'd do if I fell and twisted an ankle. Would he run home and yell until somebody followed him? But somehow I felt safer. Hal appreciated him out there with me, too. "A watch cat," he said when I told him about Snooper. "Maybe he could come for us if something happened to you." "So is Snooper off probation?" I asked. "I hate to say it, but the allergy thing is a real hassle. What about a dog that hunts? Some kind of retriever. I'd like a big guy dog." I chewed up my lip in frustration. "I'd like a dog too, but not if it meant losing Snooper." Still, I had to respect Hal's allergies. He made a real effort. I combed the ads for the perfect dog. One morning, an ad for Rex, a large golden retriever, appeared. I'd enjoy him, I knew, but I teared up just thinking about giving Snooper away. The kids went with me to get Rex, while Hal finished up a house project. I hadn't told him we probably wouldn't keep Snooper. Once they had Rex, hopefully they wouldn't feel as bad. As soon as we turned in the driveway, Hal and Snooper wandered up to the car to meet our new dog. Rex emerged, regal head first, then long feathered legs, his burnished copper coat gleaming in the sun. "That's the most beautiful dog I've ever seen." Hal's eyes were wide with admiration. "Good job, honey." Snooper took a step toward Rex. "Atta cat," I said, hoping against hope that through some miracle I could keep them both. Rex promptly emitted a big woof and chased Snooper into a thicket of tall grasses and vine maple. "No," I shouted at Rex, terrified for Snooper. I should have saved my breath. Within seconds, Rex tore out the other side of the brush, his tail between his legs, Snooper nipping at his heels. Hal laughed so hard, tears sprinkled in his eyes. "I'm starting to really like this cat," he said. "Samurai warrior, bodyguard, that's all good. But a 15-pound cat that will take on a 90-pound dog, that's great. Which means the dog is gorgeous. We can't send him back. Snooper, he's unique among cats, isn't he? I guess we can't send him back either." He reached down and patted Rex. I swooped down and took Snooper into my arms. "You did it," I whispered, ruffling his fur. "You're off probation." Then I looked at Hal. He smiled, his eyes soft. "Thank you," I said, "finally getting it." True, Snooper was a very remarkable cat, but Hal also cared enough about the kids and my attachment to Snooper to grant him tenure. Oh, my God. You see what I mean, my dear friends? People, too, have great attitudes. All right, speaking of attitudes, our next story is called A Winning Attitude. And it is prefaced by this statement by Winston Churchill. Attitude is a little thing that makes a big difference. Now our story, A Winning Attitude. I was born with a rare bone.

0: disease called osteogenesis imperfecta. My parents were told that I would never live to be a day old, then a week old, then a month old. But I was a fighter from day one, and even though I have broken hundreds of bones in my lifetime, I never let that break my spirit. When I was 8, I was going through a really hard time. I was about to go into a very dangerous neck surgery, and my whole family was nervous. One day, my mom and I were on our way back from a particularly painful appointment at the hospital, and she said, "Brianne, what would make you most happy in the world? Anything, just name it." In her mind, I think she was hoping that I was going to ask for an ice cream cone from McDonald's or a pair of new shoes. Instead, at the moment, we passed a sign on the side of the road advertising free kittens. Noticing my mischievous smile, she knew what my answer was and pulled into the driveway of an old farmhouse where the kittens were. Mom held my hand as we entered the dark garage where about 6 of the cutest kittens you can imagine were scampering around and chasing each other on the dusty cement floor. However, when I knelt down on the floor to play with them, I noticed another little kitten sitting by herself in the corner. I walked over to get a closer look and saw that there was something odd about this little gray cat. She didn't have a tail, and her black legs were all twisted like a rabbit. Noticing my interest in this kitten, the owner matter-of-factly told us, "Yeah, that one right there has some leg problems. But don't worry, because we're going to send her up north so that the other animals can take care of her." Knowing that was basically a death sentence, my mother didn't say another word. She just took off her jacket, used it to scoop up that little cat, and walked us both back to the car. My dad and little sister were surprised to see us return from the hospital with a kitten and happily helped us to give her a bath. To our amazement, this little gray cat, whom I named Chica, was actually a gorgeous calico. But because of the neglect of her former owners, she had just really, really needed a bath. At the vet's office, we learned that her condition was a problem for a number of calico Manx cats and resulted from a genetic mutation. Because of her small size and problems walking, at first we were nervous about how she would be able to interact with other pets, which included another cat and 2 big dogs. However, we quickly learned that no one ever had to worry about Chica. She would enter a room and immediately control the situation. The dogs wouldn't dare bark at her or attempt to chase her around. Because of her small size and inability to run really fast, she would imitate the other animals, and they would intimidate them and other animals, and they quickly learn not to mess with her. I also learned a lot from my cat. When she became the alpha animal in our house, she taught me that with the right attitude, anything is possible. When she would win fights with our neighbor's golden retriever, who was about 10 times her size, she taught me that anyone can be brave and fearless. And when it took her weeks of practice to learn how to climb into the front window, despite the fact that she could only jump about an inch off the ground, she taught me that with perseverance, any obstacle can be overcome. Chica passed away 14 years later. I had moved out to Washington, D.C. to start my first job after college, and Chica waited until the day I came home for Thanksgiving before she decided it was time to say goodbye. I carried her into the vet's office, knowing that I would never find another friend who knew so precisely what it was like to be me. But every time in the future, when I am confronted with a problem or an obstacle that seems too big to overcome, I will remember the lessons I learned from my cat and know that anything is possible. Well, as you can see, my dear friends, a lot of information for people too. What a wonderful story time it was today. I hope you enjoyed them as much as I enjoyed reading them to you. Again, this has been Terry Wilson. It's been my pleasure to be here today. I look forward to being here next week. Have a wonderful day and a wonderful week. Goodbye.
1: Hi, this is Kevin, and here is a point to ponder from the publishers of The Reminder, titled Stranger in Our Home. A few months before I was born, my dad met a stranger who was new to our small town. From the beginning, Dad was fascinated with the enchanting newcomer and soon invited him to live with our family. The stranger was quickly accepted and was around to welcome me into the world a few months later. As I grew up, I never questioned his place in our family. Mom taught me to love the Word of God, and Dad taught me to obey it. But the stranger was our storyteller. He could weave the most fascinating tales. Adventures, mysteries, and comedies were daily conversations. He could hold our whole family spellbound for hours each evening. He was like a friend to the whole family. He took Dad, my brother, and me to our first Major League Baseball game. He was always encouraging us to see movies, and he even made arrangements to introduce us to several movie stars. The stranger was an incessant talker. Dad didn't seem to mind, but sometimes Mom would quietly get up, while the rest of us were enthralled in one of his stories of faraway places, to go to her room and read the Bible and pray. I wonder now if she ever prayed that the stranger would leave. You see, my dad ruled our household with certain moral convictions, but this stranger never felt an obligation to honor them. Profanity, for example, was not allowed in our house, not from us, not from our friends, or from adults. Our longtime visitor, however, used occasional four-letter words that burned my ears and made my dad squirm. To my knowledge, the stranger was never confronted. My dad was a teetotaler who never permitted alcohol in his home, not even for cooking. But the stranger felt like we needed exposure and enlightened us to other ways of life. He offered us beer and other alcoholic beverages. He made cigarettes look tasty, cigars manly, and pipes distinguished. He talked freely about sex. His comments were sometimes blatant, sometimes suggestive, and generally embarrassing. I know now that my early concepts of the man-woman relationship were influenced by the stranger. As I look back, I believe it was by the grace of God that the stranger did not influence us more.
2: This program is intended for a print-impaired audience and is brought to you by Mind's Eye.
3: Welcome to the Funny Pages. My name's Greg Conroy. Hope you're ready for a good time, because I sure am. Let's start it off with the duplex. A boy named Marvin, with a crew cut, is addressing the teacher in the classroom, who happens to be Gina, the woman who lives in the duplex building next to Eno Camino. The boy remarks, "So, let me get this straight. You tried teaching me fractions for 2 weeks, after which I flunked a math test, proving I didn't learn anything, correct?" He holds up the math test that's marked with an F. Gina replies, "So?" He continues, "I think I'm entitled to some kind of tuition refund." To which the teacher replies, "Sit down, Marvin." Drabble. Norman, Ralph's oldest, is holding Wally, the wiener dog, on Echo's front porch. Echo, his girlfriend, is saying goodnight. "Well, thanks again to you and Wally for finding Mittens." Mittens is her badger, who was missing. Echo asks, "How can I show my appreciation?" In the next frame, Norman points out, "Oh, a kiss would be nice." Echo, "I agree." With that, she leans down and kisses Wally on the nose. Schmooch. deflocked. Cobb, the tall dog, is with Tucker, the little boy, and Rupert, the short dog. They're all chatting with Mamet the sheep. Cobb, you're starting a new college, Mamet? Mamet replies, yes, and tuition will cost $10,000. Mamet continues, each one of you will get a federal loan for that exact amount. Pay me, and then the government will forgive your loans. We'll be rich. Tucker, that sounds terrible. Mamet, fine, I'll throw in a meal plan. Non sequitur. We're in an office with cubicles. One man is sitting at his desk while he's using a Ouija board. I assume you all know what a Ouija board is. The door reads, BFGD Old School Brokers. An elderly woman is coming through the front door, and she's wearing a dress with stars and planets and moon imprints. She's also wearing a floppy hat. In other words, she looks like a stereotypical medium. Meanwhile, others are in their cubicles on their phones. Another man who's wearing phone gear on his head announces, our top guy is working on it now, so I should have the futures market analysis shortly. He's referring to the man consulting the Ouija board. The text box reads, how the stock market really works. Lola, our favorite senior citizen, is sitting on the park bench reading a newspaper. Cecil, her quirky friend, shows up and sits. Lola, what's up, Cecil? Cecil answers, oh, just waiting for my slow, painful, inevitable death. Lola looks at him and then points out, maybe it'll be quick and painful. Cecil, oh, I appreciate you trying to cheer me up. We used to call that a sad sack character. Marmaduke. The big dog is sitting on the floor in the living room next to the children. When Debbie, their mother, and the big dog's owner asks, what was my vegetarian cookbook doing in the garbage can? Ziggy. Our diminutive friend is seated in a chair facing the desk of a mustachioed gentleman seated behind a desk. A sign on the back wall that overlooks the executive reads, Friendly Loan Company. The bank manager. Now, let me tell you about our frenemy payment plan. Frenemy is a made-up word for friends and enemies. Garfield. Our favorite feline is standing in a beam of light emanating downward from a flying saucer. A voice from within the alien ship announces, the tractor beam can't abduct this one. Tractor beam's the transporter, right? In the final frame, the UFO has drawn away from Earth. Garfield shouts to the ship, I am not fat! Baby blues. Daryl enters the house and announces, hey everybody, He is interrupted by a frisbee that has crashed into his mouth. Home. Mom. Hammy is smiling as he stands next to Wren, his little sister, the toddler, who he has been teaching how to throw. Daryl's eyes are swirling in his head as he nearly passes out. Hammy, big news! Wren can throw a frisbee! Pearls before swine. Pig and Goat are seated at the diner counter, having hot tea. Pig, how does a capitalism system work? Goat replies, well, in theory, if you work harder than the other guy, you get ahead. In the next frame, Pig continues his questions, and what's the other guy doing? Goat, working hard to get ahead of you. In the next frame, Pig asks, what if we both just agree to nap? Goat, well, I suppose that's an option. Pig, does someone still hand us money? The Argyle Sweater. A text box reads, Top Apps for Dung Beetles. The first one is Feces Book, shown with a drawing of a dung beetle holding a cell phone. The second set begins with, What's Crap? And a drawing of a dung beetle with a cell phone where a voice is heard announcing, Can I call you back? We're at Dung and Donuts. The third example shows a dung beetle with a cell phone that's showing an image of a pile of excrement, currently a trending emoji, with the text box reading, Snapscat. The dung beetle in this segment is looking at the excrement emoji and saying, "Haha, look at this filter." Next is a depiction of a cell phone showing two words in crossword puzzle fashion. The title reads, "Turds with Friends." Finally, a dung beetle is at the front door holding a bag of whatever they ordered, announcing, "Poober Eats. I have a poo-poo platter for Don." Pickles. Earl is watching Opal, who is walking by while carrying a hamper of dirty clothes. Earl, "Would you like me to fold that laundry for you, dear?" In the second and third frame, Opal is imagining Earl trying to fold clothes, but not having any luck. The clothes are a mess, as a matter of fact. Opal, "No thanks." Zits. You may recall Jeremy has asked his mother, Connie, to wake him early because he needs to be early at school. She has amassed a battery of musical instruments and sound enhancers to do the job. The next morning, she taps lightly on his door. Tap, tap. She announces, "Jeremy, it's 6:30. Time to get up." In the next frame, she's holding a huge power bullhorn as she shouts, "Jeremy, get up!" In the final frame, Jeremy's dad has joined Connie, who remarks, "Do you think he's awake?" Dad replies, "Well, there can't be a Jeremy within a 5-mile range who isn't." The family circus. Billy is standing in a school crosswalk. He's wearing a yellow patrol boy bandolier. He remarks to a nearby police officer, "Hang around in case I need some backup." Sally Forth. An African-American woman is at the front door of Sally and Ted's home. Sally opens the door and announces, "Hello." The woman continues, "Hi, I'm Joe Preston. My husband and I just moved in next door, and we were wondering if you'd like to come over Saturday night for some food and drinks. You know, just a nice get-together, get-to-know-you kind of thing." Ted comes to the door and asks, "Is this a prank?" "Sally, 2022 has been bad enough already. We can't take being the butt of a joke." Now the woman looks puzzled and remarks, "Wow, just what were your last few next-door neighbors like?" Rhymes with Orange. The text box reads, "The new kid on the block." There's a radar dish sitting on a piece of structure that has a sign on its side that says Webb. W-E-B-B. In the background is another structure that's marked Hubble, and this has a face and a frowny mouth, and the Hubble remarks, "I hate him." This all, by the way, is these items are suspended in space. It's because the new Webb telescope is so much better, with a greater range than the Hubble. That's why he hates him. Mutts. Mooch the cat is searching for something, and he's looking under the bed. He remarks, "The sock is missing. It's a real mystery." In the second frame, he asks, "Where could a sock be?" He spins his head around where there's question marks filling the air. Finally, Mooch is walking in the hallway, and he says, "Something's afoot." Mother Goose and Grimm. Attila the cat is talking to Grimm. "What are we having for dinner?" Grimm, "Well, we're going to have leftover Chinese tonight." Attila shrugs his shoulders and replies, "So what happened in the final frame?" Attila and Grimm are joined by Ralph, the other dog, who is wrapped all in bandages from head to foot, and they look at him with wide eyes, and he replies, "You try sticking General So's chicken in a microwave." Macanudo. Two penguins are walking on the beach. One has an umbrella, the other does not. The ocean is gently lapping the shore. One of the penguins says to the other, "There's not a cloud in the sky. Why would you bring an umbrella?" In the final frame, they're both swimming in the ocean when the one with the umbrella remarks, "Who looks silly now?" High and Lois. We're in a grocery store. High is in the cereal aisle. The twins are with him. He's doing the shopping. Dot, one of the twins who has a box of cereal in her hands, asks, "Can we get this cereal?" The box reads, "Chocolate." Ditto, the other twin, adds, "It has a toy inside." In the final frame, we're back at home, and Lois is talking to Hi. Lois spies the cereal and asks, "Why did you get this cereal?" Hi replies, "It reminded me of my youth." Dustin. Ed, Dustin's father, is in the kitchen standing next to Helen, Dustin's mother. She's peeling a potato. Ed, you know, I was reading about nutrition. She's thinking, oh, this should be good. By the way, the exact same conversation took place at the doctor's office yesterday when he told the doctor that he was reading about nutrition. Anyway, Ed continues, I was reading about nutrition, so I was telling the doctor that this article mentioned about how there's such a thing as healthy fats. I asked the doctor. Helen interrupts. Wait, let me guess. He ruled out your stomach. Ed, yeah, and he refused even to have it tested. Nice try, Ed. Blondie, Dagwood is relaxing in his easy chair with his feet up on the ottoman. Blondie is in her easy chair facing the other way, and she's reading a magazine. Blondie, honey, are you wearing cologne? Dagwood replies, nope. You're probably smelling the meatball, pepperoni, and anchovy sandwich I just had. Blondie, I know. Do you think you should wear some cologne? Bizarro. There's a beautiful woman wearing a tiara and a purple dress with a white sash. She also has long blonde hair, and she's holding the hand of a frog, who's dressed in royal ermine. They meet another woman who's wearing a hat and a veil, and also a blue dress. By the way, I should mention this all takes place in medieval times. The frog remarks, oh, we're happy just holding hands. Beetle Bailey. Captain Greenbrass is in the kitchen of the mess hall talking to Cookie. The captain remarks, the general's not a big rum drinker. Cookie, I know. And he points to a bottle-shaped cake on the table with some plates next to it. Greenbrass is smiling, and Cookie points out, that's why I made him a scotch cake for his birthday. Dilbert. One of the secretaries comes into Dilbert's office as she holds out a piece of paper. She remarks, you need to sign this non-employee certification form before I process your raise. Dilbert, but this would be a lie. I'm not a non-employee. She replies, I'm only the messenger. Dilbert, where did it come from? The secretary replies, the file cabinet. The other coast. A tan dog is sitting in the meadow and is barking up a storm. Bark, bark, bark, bark. Coco, black and white dog, saunters by and mentions, you know, that's really a big bark for such a small dog. The tan dog, I have a barking coach. Duplex. Fang, the yellow dog, is sitting on the sofa watching television. Eno Camino approaches while drinking a beer. He's also wearing boxer shorts and a t-shirt. He sits on the sofa and remarks, our culture is too obsessed with good looks. Eno, why do you say that? Fang replies, well, apparently the weather service uses models to predict the path of hurricanes. Different type of model. Deflocked. Mammoth the sheep is talking to Cobb the tall dog. Come on, Mammoth, you can't just start a new college to take advantage of the government student loan forgiveness program. Mammoth, well, why not? I'm still providing a valuable service to students. Cobb, your only degree programs are the science of cheetahs, diversity in the Real Housewives TV show. Mammoth points to the brochure and continues, Real Housewives is a doctorate. Cobb, no one's going to believe this endorsement from Socrates. Non sequitur. A group of businessmen and women are sitting at a conference table. The CEO is leading a meeting. Everyone is dressed in business clothes except for a man wearing a tall white chef's hat, a plaid shirt, and a bright yellow apron that reads Barbecue for Life. He's holding an enormous spatula and a long grilling fork with a sausage stuck on the end. The CEO turns to the man and remarks, we support the sharing of cultural heritage, Phil, but I'm pretty sure suburban pride isn't a thing. Lola. Our favorite senior citizen and her boyfriend, Harry, are walking on a sidewalk next to a park. Lola announces, I'm going to bring back the saying 33 skidoo. Harry replies, I thought it was 23 skidoo. Lola, inflation. Harry shakes his head and replies, you're right. Marmaduke. The big dog is lying on the hood of his neighbor's car, taking a nap. The neighbor comes out, annoyed, and wakes up Marmaduke. He points toward the dog's yard and screams, "Stop napping on my car!" Ziggy. Our little friend is rubbing a magic lamp. The genie has just popped out of the spout of the lamp. The smoky blue apparition says to Ziggy, "I can't help you with any wishes. I'm just lamp-sitting for the summer." Garfield. Our favorite feline is reading a letter from the advice column. Dear Ask a Dog. Odie, the dog, is sitting next to him. Garfield. Dear Ask a Dog, what's the scientific name for a dog's nose? Odie explains. Bark, bark, bark, bark, bark. Garfield smiles at us as he translates. We believe the correct term is bacon finder. Odie nods his head vigorously in agreement. Baby Blues. Daryl is in the backyard playing with Hammy and Baby Wren. He hands a frisbee to his daughter and points out, "Wren has a pretty good arm, so let's practice frisbee throwing out here." He spreads his arms wide and says, "See? Lots of wide open space to work on technique at..." As he says this, Wren pulls her arm back, preparing to throw. She lets the frisbee fly, which hits her father right in the face, knocking him down. As he lies in the grass with the frisbee stuck in his mouth, he mumbles, "Accuracy." Wren claps her hands with glee. Hammy bends down to his father and tells him, "Wow, another hole in one." She had thrown it yesterday and it went right in his mouth. The Argyle Sweater. A man wearing a horse costume is lying on the couch in a psychiatrist's office. The psychiatrist is sitting in a chair, writing in his legal pad. The doctor asks, "Laryngitis? I'm sorry, I'm not that kind of doctor." The man on the couch replies, "No, doc, I said I think I'm a little hoarse." Oh, that's a groaner. Pickles. Earl is sitting on a park bench on a fall day with his buddy Clyde. Earl. This morning I asked my wife if she'd like me to fold the laundry for her. He continues. She said no thanks. She would just have to fold it again anyway. The two men sit and stare off into space. Finally, Earl announces, "Man, I love that woman." Aww. Pearls Before Swine. The first frame reads, "The average length of a Netflix movie." It's accompanied by a graphic of a cowboy movie on a television screen. The title reads, 1 hour, 37 minutes. The next frame reads, "Average length of time it takes to pick that movie, 3 hours and 42 minutes. Three people are sitting on a couch, looking at the television, playing with the remote. The first one asks, "How about this one?" The second person answers, "Seen it." The third person suggests, "Go back to the first one." In the final frame, Rat is sitting at the table drawing the aforementioned cartoons. He shows the drawings to Pig. Rat, it's the crisis of our age. Pig looks at the drawing and replies, "So that's where my life's precious minutes are going." Amen. Zits. Connie, Jeremy's mother, is wearing her hot pink bathrobe and crashing a pair of cymbals together. Crash, crash, crash. In the next frame, she's playing bagpipes loudly as they squeal, blat. In the next frame, she's banging on a set of drums, ba-dum, ba-dum, bam, ba-bam, bam. In the final frame, she's sitting in front of Jeremy's closed bedroom door, sweating. Her hair is all out of place, and her cheeks are bright red from all of the exertion. Jeremy is still sleeping. Mom turns to her husband and points out, "If I have to be Jeremy's alarm clock, I'll need to start training." Good luck. The Family Circus. Mommy is taking all four of the children out to run errands. As she leads them into the sporting goods store, Billy asks, "If we promise not to ask for anything, will you buy us something?" Sally Forth. Ted and Sally are leaving the house. Sally, "I can't believe we got invited over by the new next-door neighbors. That's a first. We really need to impress these people." Ted, "Well, now hold on. They're the newbies. We're the old guard in this neighborhood." He continues, "So they should impress us instead." Sally thinks about what Ted is saying. "And what exactly is our bar for being impressed?" Ted, "I don't know. They call us by our first names instead of the first expletive that comes to mind?" Rhymes with orange. The text box reads, "Renovations." A peasant is standing on a ladder, using a tool to fix the thatched roof on the top of his small hut. There are other rudimentary tools sitting on a table. The peasant is talking to a neighbor. "The contractor said they'll be here between the Bronze Age and the Iron Age." The neighbor replies, "I'll keep an eye out for him." Mutts. Mooch the cat is lying on the counter at a restaurant. He has a big pillow leaning up against a napkin holder. Earl is sitting on a bar stool next to him. Butchie, the muscular chef, is wearing a white apron and a chef's cap. He is leaning on the counter or staring at the cat. Mooch turns to Butchie and asks, "Do you have any comfort food?" Mother Goose and Grim. Grim is flossing his teeth by holding either end of the floss and using it to run between his teeth. Ralph, the other dog who lives with Grim, is also there with dental floss. However, somehow, Ralph has managed to thread the floss in one of his ears and out the other. As he pulls it back and forth with each hand, there is a loud squeak, squeak, squeak, squeak. Grim looks up and warns, "No, no, Ralph, floss your teeth." That is so stupidly absurd, but somehow funny. Macanudo. A married couple is standing out in a field arguing. In the middle of their argument, a spaceship hovers over the top of them, sending a tractor beam, or a transporter, over them and sucking them up into the alien craft. As the couple is floating through the air up to the alien ship, the husband turns to his wife and points out, "We'll continue this discussion later." Hi and Lois. Trixie, the toddler, is sitting on the floor of the living room pointing up at something on the wall. Lois notices her and asks, "What are you pointing at, Trixie?" Trixie is thinking, "The wall." Lois smiles and adjusts the picture hanging on the wall. She says to her daughter, "You're right, this picture is crooked." Trixie is satisfied and smiles at her mother, thinking, "I've got a good eye." Dustin. Our favorite slacker is sitting in front of Simone's desk at the temp agency. Simone is the manager of the agency and has exhibited such patience over the years as Dustin never stays at one job very long. Simone, "I'm going to need a little more effort out of you, Dustin." Dustin, "You know, Simone, no one ever accused me of being overly lazy." Simone, "My apologies then. I didn't realize there was an acceptable amount." Blondie. Dagwood is at the phone store where he's talking to a salesperson in front of a case filled with the latest cell phones and computer tablets. The salesman holds up a new phone and asks, "Have you checked out the newest iPhone?" Dagwood frowns, puts his hands on his hips, and replies to the man, "I just bought the newest iPhone. Are you telling me there's already a newer iPhone?" The man smiles and raises his arms to explain, "Haven't you figured out that the moment you buy a new iPhone, it's immediately the old iPhone?" Dagwood seems surprised. Pizarro. A bull with long horns on its head is lying on a psychiatrist's couch. The psychiatrist is leaning over as he takes notes. The bull says to the doctor, "I obsessively ruminate about my past misdeeds." The text box reads, "Grazing into the abyss." You're listening to The Funny Pages. My name's Greg Conroy. This is brought to you by the good folks at Mind's Eye Organization. Beetle Bailey. Private Killer walks into Miss Buxley's office. He looks at Miss Buxley and waves his arms, shouting, "It's love at first sight." Miss Buxley looks up from her paperwork and replies, "You've seen me many times before." Killer leans on her desk and says to the woman, I'm seeing you in a whole new light. Unmoved, Miss Buxley explains, sorry, Beetle saw me first. She's currently seeing Beetle. Dilbert, our favorite engineer, approaches his secretary holding a piece of paper and asks, why should I fill out this form? It would take an hour and it doesn't even apply to me. His secretary turns to him. I don't make the rules. I just apply them with a helpless and defeatist attitude. Dilbert nods his head and replies, you're doing an excellent job. The woman looks at her watch and remarks, 7 more hours until quitting time. The other coast. A wealthy dog is standing by the bar in his den, having a glass of wine with the neighbor dog, whose picture is on the wall. Behind the wealthy canine are trophy plaques, each holding a wooden stick. In a display case next to the bar is a glass dome mounted over another prize stick. The owner says to his friend, there are some who say bagging a stick and not chewing it is a waste. I prefer to keep them as mementos of my stick-hunting prowess. The duplex. Eno Camino is drinking his morning coffee with Fang, the yellow dog, at the breakfast table. Fang is reading the morning newspaper. Eno, I got in trouble again at work. My boss accused me of sleeping at my desk. Fang looks up and asks, did you deny it? Eno takes a drink of his coffee and replies, of course, but he knew I was lying. He could see it on my face. Fang asks, you looked guilty? Eno points to his face and explains, I was still wearing my CPAP mask. Travel. Ralph has just finished checking out groceries at the grocery store. His cart is filled with red and orange bags and a carefully balanced tower in his cart. The store manager behind the register waves at Ralph and announces, thanks again, Ralph. Our next shipment of candy corn will arrive Monday. Ralph nods and smiles while replying, see you then. Ralph leaves the store and the woman behind him in line comes up to the register and asks the cashier, it's only September. You're already sold out of candy corn? The man points after Ralph, yes, and he's the only one who buys it. Deflocked. Rupert, the short dog, is chatting with Mammoth, the sheep. Rupert, I tried to get a $10,000 loan to attend your school, but the bank said you're not a legitimate college. Outraged, Mammoth pounds his fist on a table, waving his other hoof, and complains, what? I'll fix this. He gets on the phone with the bank. Hello, bank. Do you have oil companies and gun manufacturers in your portfolio? He hangs up the phone, and then Rupert asks, what'd they say? Mammoth, you're approved for a full ride. Non sequitur. We're in some sort of a gallery where there are framed photos of food and wine on the walls. A middle-aged couple is reading a sign. Near them is a lectern with a woman standing behind it as she's looking at her cell phone. The husband and wife are looking at the sign, which reads, the hostess will seat you after dealing with some issues at home. The husband looks at his wife and remarks, yeah, but on the other hand, it's a pretty good sign of a strong job market. The text box reads, the joy of dining out with an economist. Lola. Our favorite senior citizen is sitting at a bar with a stein of beer in front of her. From off frame, someone says, hey, you want to do a shot with me? Lola replies, sure. In the final frame, she's sitting next to Big Bird from Sesame Street. Big Bird says, 2 warm juices, please. Lola, on second thought. Marmaduke. The big dog is sitting in front of his doghouse, relaxing. He's admiring a gold cup he's received. Phil, his owner, along with the next-door neighbor, are sitting in the yard in lawn chairs having some beverages. Phil remarks, Marmaduke got that for not participating in the dog show. Ziggy. Our favorite little guy is looking in a mirror, and the image is announcing to the actual Ziggy, this mirror adds 10 pounds, so I'd really appreciate you going on a diet. Garfield. Our favorite feline is looking at us, thinking, don't judge me until you walk in my shoes. And in the second frame, Garfield holds up his bare paw and announces, which I don't wear. In the final frame, he continues, so don't judge me. Baby Blues. Hammy and Wren are playing on the carpeting in the living room while Wren is holding a frisbee that she's been throwing around. She's pretty accurate, but she's been hitting her dad a lot with it. Wanda and Daryl are standing nearby. Wanda remarks, Hammy's been teaching Ren how to throw things all afternoon. Daryl, I'm aware. She hit me twice with the frisbee. Couldn't you have suggested something a little less painful? Wanda, his first idea was axes. Daryl, complaint withdrawn. Pearls before swine. Rat is taking some vitamins. The text box reads, Daily vitamin supplement, one a day vitamin that meets all your vitamin and mineral needs. In the next frame, he's shaking the bottle to dispense one in his hand, and in the next frame, the bottle is on the table. Rat pops a pill in his mouth, and in the next frame, he's taking the entire bottle. Glug, glug, glug, glug, glug. In the final frame, Rat is talking to Pig. Vitamins shouldn't come in gummy bear shapes. Pig, we'll need to pump your stomach. The Argyle sweater. In the first frame, a vulture is looking at its cell phone. The screen reads, Patient flatlining in operating room 3. In the next frame, he sticks his head into the operating room of the doctor that notified him. He announces, Thanks, fellas, but I brought my lunch today. Pickles. Opal is sitting on the sofa while Earl is reading the newspaper on the other end of the sofa. Roscoe is relaxing between them. He's the family dog. Opal, I think it's time to take Roscoe to the groomer. Earl, why? Opal, his hair is all matted and he has an odor. Opal continues, can't you smell it? Earl, well, you know, I don't smell very good. Opal, no comment. Zitz, you recall that Jeremy had asked his parents to wake him up early for school, and they've been trying, and Connie's been playing all kinds of instruments very loud, beating pots and pans, making a big racket. But nothing's worked. She finally gives up, and she tells her husband, Gosh, if I'm going to have to do this on a regular basis, I'm going to need to train. In today's episode, Connie is looking at Jeremy, who's in bed snoring. Connie, he's still asleep. Dad assesses the situation and replies, I've got this. And he pulls something out of his pocket. It's a small item, somewhat brown in color. The dad holds it under Jeremy's nose, and he immediately awakens. Connie asks, smelling salts? The dad, nope, bacon. Sally Forth. Hillary is walking through the living room, and she comes across her mother, Sally, who's sitting on the sofa. Sally, oh, hi. I'm ordering you pizza for dinner because we're going to the next-door neighbor's house tonight. Hillary, what? Are you breaking in, or were you two actually invited? Hillary continues, wow, so do you think they'll immediately harvest your organs or just see how the acid bath goes? Sally, all options are probably on the table, but we're pulling for a pleasant evening. Very cute. Rhymes with orange. The text box reads, Darwin at home. Two men are sitting in front of a fireplace in a late 19th century drawing room. Three trophy fish are mounted on the wall over a fireplace. However, the third fish has human legs and feet. Darwin says to his friend, Well, the Galapagos Islands wasn't all work. I got some fishing in. Mother Goose and Grimm. Mother Goose is in her easy chair reading a book when she's confronted by Grimm and Ralph, the other dog. Grimm is holding his food dish, which contains dog food. Grimm, why are you calling a kibble Tuesday when we have it every night? Macanudo. Three panels. The first panel shows a beach by the ocean and a penguin walking by the water. He announces, Perhaps I should lie down for a while. In the next frame, he's lying on the beach. In the third frame, the penguin commences his walk. He smiles and remarks, Yes, much better. I know this strip is somewhat obscure, but I don't get that one at all. Hi and Lois. Lois is showing Ditto, one of the twins, an empty box of cookies. She's wagging her finger at him. What happened to this new package of cookies? Ditto, I shared them with my friends. Lois, oh, you didn't have anyone over? They're your imaginary friends? Dustin. Hayden, Dustin's good friend and next-door neighbor, is a young boy who's very studious. He wears large spectacles. He's sitting on the street curb eating an ice cream sandwich. Dustin is sitting next to Hayden, and is consuming a fudgesicle. Hayden, hey, I'm going to do push-ups and set a world record. Dustin, a world record? How many would that be? Hayden replies, not that many, really, since I'm relying on my mom's insistence that I live in my own little world. Bizarro, we're in hell. The devil is wearing a cape, speedos, and his feet are actually hooves. Next to him is a grandmother, a woman sitting in an easy chair while knitting. She remarks to the devil, it's so chilly here. Be a good boy and fetch my shawl. The devil, yes, Nana. Beetle Bailey. Sarge is talking to Beetle, Killer, Zero, and an unnamed female soldier. Sarge, you're missing a button, Beetle. Beetle, come on, Sarge. Did anyone ever lose a battle because of a button? In the next frame, Beetle is on his bunk sewing a button on a shirt. Beetle, I really don't think there was a defeat at the Battle of the Button. Dilbert, our favorite engineer has been arguing with his secretary. Dilbert, you expect me to sign this? The legalese is totally incomprehensible. His secretary, you will. Dilbert, would you expect me to give up legal rights just because it's too hard to figure out what any of it means? She replies, yes, and initial the involuntary biological testing box. Dilbert, okay, okay. The other coast. Coco, the black and white dog, is walking on a sidewalk when he looks out at a puddle and sees a worm in the puddle. He's thinking, oh no, there's a worm drowning in a hot puddle. He takes the worm out and puts him in the grass. Coco, I'll rescue it and put it back in the soil. Suddenly a bird on a nearby branch shouts, hey, dog, that worm was going to be my lunch. Coco, this drowned worm? The bird, sautéed worm. The duplex. Eno Camino has been stopped by a policeman while driving his car. Fang, the yellow dog, is in the passenger seat. The cop, I pulled you over because you weren't wearing your seatbelt. Eno, oh, sorry. Then the cop replies, okay, I'm going to let you off with a warning this time. Eno, thanks. As the cop walks back to the squad car, the law enforcement officer shouts, love you. Eno looks at Fang, and Fang replies, when did your mom get a motorcycle? Drabble. Ralph has thrown out his back. There are star emojis emanating from his back. Honeybunch sees he's in pain and asks, how's your sore back? Ralph looks up at the emojis above his head and counts five. He looks at his wife and says, five stars. Deflocked. Mammon is talking to Cobb the tall dog and Rupert the short dog and Tucker, who lives with them. Mammon. Okay, it looks like the feds are ready to give you all a bunch of forgivable loans to attend my new college. He continues, what a great country. The government funds your education, and I get rich. Tucker raises his hand. But shouldn't we actually get educated? Mammon, wow, who let in the communists? Non sequitur. A man and a woman are in a fancy restaurant on their first date. The name of the establishment is the Jury Is Out Cafe. The woman, wearing a business suit, has her head in her hands as she's bored sitting at the table. The man is reading from a pile of papers. There are other folders and stacks of paper surrounding him. The waiter is in the background looking annoyed, waiting for them to order. The man reads, okay, we're agreed. The first date expenses will be split evenly with your option on a good night kiss and no obligation for another date. Now, on to Clause 28. The title of the strip is Why Contract Lawyers Rarely Get a Second Date. Lola. Sammy, Lola's grandson, is sitting at the breakfast table having some cereal with his grandmother. Sammy, Grandma, do you pray? Lola looks up from her plate and replies, every night, Sammy boy. Sammy, well, what do you pray for? Lola, oh, family and friends, world peace. She holds up her Pop-Tart and continues, and a Pop-Tart where the frosting covers the entire side and not just this oval in the middle. Marmaduke. The big dog is playing in a field with a bunch of the neighbor children. He is joyfully chasing them as the children run giggling and screaming, trying to get away from Marmaduke. Barbie, the little blonde girl who lives with Marmaduke, turns to her friend and remarks, yes, Marmaduke is a rescue dog. He rescues us from a life of boredom. Ziggy. Our favorite diminutive friend is having his fortune read. The fortune teller is looking into a crystal ball. Ziggy's elongated face is reflected as stretched out in the glass. This makes his nose look very long and his head misshapen. The fortune teller continues, "Near as I can see, your spirit animal is something called a blobfish." Aw, that's not nice. Garfield. John is talking to his girlfriend, Liz. John, "It's warm today. I think I'll walk around with my shirt off." Liz's eyes get very wide as she pauses in shock. In the final frame, Liz is gone. John asks Garfield, "Where did Liz go?" Garfield points outside of the frame and replies, "She leapt out the window, dashed through the backyard, scaled the fence, and raced down the alley." Baby Blues. Hammy comes into the kitchen, hopping on one foot. He's holding his other foot in his hand and is complaining to his mother, "Zoe dropped a rock on my foot." Wanda, his mother, is concerned as she asks, "What?" Wanda walks into her daughter's room and scolds, "Zoe!" Zoe explains to her mother, "Mom, we were just playing rock, paper, scissors." Mom looks more and more concerned. "With real scissors and rocks?" Zoe holds a rock up in her hand. "It beefs up the excitement." The Argyle sweater. A mother turns on the light in her son's room to wake him up in the morning. She happily sings to her son, "Rise and shine. It's bring your child to work day." The boy, who is snug underneath the covers, turns to his mother and groans, "Ugh, it wasn't funny the first 2 weeks of school, and it's still not funny." The text box reads, "When your mom's a teacher." Good one. Pickles. Opal is sitting on her easy chair knitting. Roscoe, the family dog, is curled up by her side. Earl enters putting on his jacket. Opal asks, "Where are you going, Earl?" Earl, "To the dog groomer." Earl leaves. Opal shouts, "Aren't you forgetting something?" Earl re-enters the house and reaches for his car keys on the table. Earl, "Oh yeah, my car keys, thanks." Earl leaves. Opal looks down at her dog and remarks, "I always wondered where he got his sleek and shiny coat." She never misses a trick. Pearls Before Swine. Rat is sitting on a hill on a bright sunny day. Pig approaches and asks, "What are you doing, Rat?" Rat, "I'm waiting to be discovered for the brilliant genius I am." Pig, "How will that happen?" Rat, "Well, someone will just walk by and say, 'Hey, you, you're a genius and deserve better in life.'" Pig puts his hands on his hips and replies, "Not sure it works that way." Rat waves his hand at Pig as he points out, "Not with you blocking his view." Zits. Jeremy and Pierce are walking in the school hallway. They pass a woman. Jeremy turns to his buddy and asks, "Who's that lady behind you?" Pierce looks over his shoulder and then tells Jeremy, "Oh, that's Mrs. Evans." Pierce digs around in his locker as he continues, "Her kid is starting high school next year and she wanted to shadow an actual student." Jeremy, "So you're a random sample?" Pierce has taken an orange boa constrictor with bright yellow circles on its skin out of his locker and wrapped it around his neck. In his other hand is a small cage with two mice in it. Mrs. Evans, who is observing this, seems stunned. Her mouth is hanging open. Pierce turns to his friend and replies, "More like a worst-case scenario." Oh, Pierce. The Family Circus. Mommy is in the dining room setting out fancy hors d'oeuvres for a party. She is dressed in cocktail attire while sticking toothpicks in each of the cocktail weenies on one of the platters. Dolly, dressed in her pajamas, is standing on a chair next to the table. She points at the tray and asks her mother, "You want me to put the handles on those little hot dogs?" She's so helpful. Sally Forth. Ted and Sally are dressing up to go and visit their neighbors. Ted holds up a bottle of wine and asks his wife, "You want to bring this over to the neighbors?" Sally, "No. Everyone knows you can pick that up for $6 a bottle." Ted holds up another bottle. "Well, there's also this." Sally gasps, "No. That's the high-priced one we got as a gift that we're saving for a special occasion." Ted shrugs, "But we don't have anything in between." Sally, "What if we show up next door with a tray of pre-made cocktails? Or is that more telling than truthful?" Rhymes with orange. The text box reads, "The creek." Outside of a castle, the king and queen are sitting in thrones that have been set up in the grass on the side of the moat. They are each wearing their fancy dress attire with crowns on their heads.

0: 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The material being read is the copyright property of the publications being read. Access to this program is solely for persons who cannot read the original printed version due to a visual impairment or other disability. By continuing to listen, you confirm that you have such a condition.
1: In a pretty black dress, holds up her hand to Dustin and points out, "I don't think you're my type." Dustin, "How would you know? I just walked up." The woman replies, "I've actually been watching you all night." Dustin, "Maybe you noticed I move like a natural athlete." The woman crosses her arms and replies, "Yes, if getting rejected by girls is a sport." Blondie, Dagwood is happily sleeping on the couch in the living room. Blondie approaches holding a to-do list. She turns to her husband and remarks, "Do you want to paint the front door, clean the attic, or fix the leaky pipe first?" Dagwood does not move, but replies, "I'll start with the leak." In the next frame, Dagwood is lying on his back underneath the sink. Blondie is standing in the kitchen looking at her husband. Their son, Alexander, enters and tells his mother, "Dad's been working on that sink a long time." Blondie, "Well, you can't rush perfection." From under the sink, we hear Dagwood snoring. Bizarro. A man in a pair of overalls and work clothes is putting up wallpaper. Behind him, two walls are covered in pretty flowered wallpaper. The left half of the comic is completely white. He's holding the backside of a piece of wallpaper, applying wallpaper glue from a brush to the imaginary wall in front of him. The text box reads, "Preparing the fourth wall." You've been listening to the Funny Pages. My name's Greg Conroy. I hope you had a good time. I sure did. This has been brought to you by the folks at Mind's Eye Organization, helping the low vision and blind communities in the St. Louis region since 1973. Have a great week. Take care.
2: Hi there. This is Don D with Valley Eye Radio. I hope you're having a good day. I'm going to read an article from National Geographic History Magazine by Patricia S. Daniels. It was published October 11th, 2022. It's entitled, "These Five Leaders' Achievements Were Legendary, But Did They Even Happen? Fact and Fiction Blur in the Histories of These Celebrated Chieftains, Queens, and Fighters." Many leaders throughout history have taken on larger-than-life status. For example, Quetzalcoatl in the Valley of Mexico abolished human sacrifice, a controversial move in ancient Mesoamerican society. The Queen of Sheba tested King Solomon's wisdom and gifted him jewels and camels. And Shaka Zulu dominated southern Africa in a murderous quest. And yet, history does not always offer the purest of records, especially when oral histories come into play. And questions remain. Was Quetzalcoatl a man, a god, or both? Who exactly was the Queen of Sheba? Was Shaka Zulu truly that bloodthirsty? Here's a deeper look at five of history's most legendary leaders and an attempt to whittle the truth from fiction. Good King Wenceslas. The countless carolers who know him from the song Good King Wenceslas might be surprised to learn that Wenceslas was a real person. Duke Wenceslas I, Václav in Czech, of Bohemia, was born around 907 in what is now the Czech Republic. His father was a Christian, but his mother, Draumira, came from a pagan background. When Wenceslas was 13, his father died, and he passed into the care of his grandmother, Ludmila, also a Christian. Draumira had Ludmila killed, but was unable to shake Wenceslas from his Christian beliefs. As a ruler, Wenceslas became known as a peacemaker and promoter of Christianity. Catholic tradition says that two angels formed his bodyguard. Stories arose of his charity toward orphans, widows, and prisoners. In 935, his jealous brother Boleslav, later known as Boleslav the Cruel, had him assassinated. Wenceslas was canonized upon his death and posthumously declared a king. Today, he is the patron saint of the Czech state. Legend has it that in a time of need, his equestrian statue in Prague will come to life and raise a sleeping army to defeat the country's enemies.

0: Quetzalcoatl, or Quetzalcoatl, I'm not sure. Was he a man or a god? Aztec stories of a heroic ancestor, the Toltec ruler Tzeacatl-Topitzin, or Quetzalcoatl, circulated around the 10th to 12th centuries in the Valley of Mexico. He was a feathered serpent god who invented the calendar and brought the cultivation of maize and the study of astronomy to Mexico, though his most revolutionary move was to outlaw human sacrifice, an integral part of the Mesoamerican culture. Ultimately, other religious leaders, or perhaps the god, his brother, Tezcatlipoca, chased him to the coast of the Divine Water, the Atlantic Ocean, where he either burned himself alive or sailed off on a raft made of serpents. Some say he even moved to Chichen Itza on the Yucatan Peninsula. This vignette describes a legend, but it's possible, based on Toltec and Maya accounts, that Quetzalcoatl was a real man who founded the Toltec civilization. And here's where the truth blends with fiction. Possibly that the historical Tzeacatl-Topitzin was deified into Quetzalcoatl, the god. Or maybe the man took on the mantle of the already existing deity. And there's more to the story. After the Spanish conquest of the Aztecs in the 16th century, Spanish history claimed the Aztecs believed their leader, Hernán Cortés, to be Quetzalcoatl himself, returned from over the sea. Historians now think that these histories were embroidered to show Aztec gullibility. Whatever the case, Quetzalcoatl remains an iconic figure to many contemporary Mexicans. The Queen of Sheba. One of the most intriguing figures in the Old Testament, the Queen of Sheba figures in an array of Jewish, Christian, and Islamic tales. In the Old Testament text, the queen hears of King Solomon's fame and travels to see him, quote, with a very large retinue, with camels carrying spices and very much gold and precious stones, end quote. She tests Solomon's wisdom with questions and rewards him with her treasures. Later, stories are more colorful. In some, Solomon has heard that the queen has one hairy goat-like leg, and so he has his floors polished to a reflective shine. As she walks across the floor, the queen's hirsute leg is revealed. Historians can't confirm this queen's existence, but many link the name Sheba to the kingdom of Saba in what is now Yemen. The spices the queen brought to Solomon could have been grown there. And indeed, camels traveled those trade routes in the first millennium BC. However, the stories are so old and embellished that the truth may never be known. Shaka Zulu. Whether the 19th century Zulu ruler Shaka was a great leader or a madman, or both, is a matter of dispute. The standard telling of Shaka's life begins with his illegitimate birth. Bullied as a boy, Shaka gained a reputation as a ruthless fighter and smart tactician. He taught his warriors to use a short spear, the Ikloa, and heavy shields, which allowed them to fight nearly face to face with the enemy. In the 1820s, Shaka conquered neighboring chieftains throughout southeastern Africa to create a vast Zulu kingdom with himself at the head. Along the way, he killed and dispossessed thousands in a diaspora known as the Mfecan. He also became increasingly brutal. The story goes that when his mother died, he ordered the deaths of thousands of his followers so their families could grieve as well. Even cows, it was said, were killed so that their calves would suffer. In 1828, Shaka's half-brothers assassinated him. It's unclear if Shaka was truly as murderous as stories portray. European writers were encouraged to portray him as bloodthirsty, and details of his upbringing can't be confirmed. However, his lasting influence in reshaping the population of southern African nations cannot be denied. Tecumseh. Visionary Shawnee chief Tecumseh fought a lifelong battle against the U.S. takeover of American Indian lands and ultimately lost. Along the way, he and his brother, Tenskwatawa, the prophet, gained a reputation for spiritual power and the ability to see the future. Born in 1768 in what is now Ohio, Tecumseh was a warrior and noted orator who suffered at the hands of American soldiers as they burned one home after another in their move west. He traveled throughout the East to rally other American Indian nations to cause the resistance and gathered tribes together in a community known as Prophet's Town. In 1811, Tecumseh reputedly predicted the devastating New Madrid earthquake that occurred later that year, saying, quote, "The Great Spirit is angry with our enemies. He speaks in thunder, and the earth swallows up villages and drinks up the Mississippi," end quote. During the earthquake, that river ran backward. He also told his followers that the Great Comet of 1811 was a sign of good luck. The name Tecumseh means shooting star. Despite these omens, Tecumseh's federation was ultimately defeated by U.S. forces during the War of 1812, and the Shawnee leader was killed in battle in 1813. No one knows for sure who killed him. Richard M. Johnson's claim earned him the vice presidency in 1836, but Tecumseh did no interviews nor left behind any journals or letters. Wild tales fill in the gaps of reality, including one story about his courtship of a blonde, blue-eyed daughter of an American Indian fighter. Another asserted his great-grandfather was South Carolina's governor. Wow. I'm familiar with the names, but had no idea about their histories, or maybe not so much histories. I hope that was fun for you. I'll be joining you another time. This has been Dondi with Valley Eye Radio. Have a good day.
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2: 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This is Liam from Valley Eye Radio, and I'm bringing you an upcoming event that was posted on the Massachusetts Commission for the Blind's Events Board. 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Participants may sign up for one of two time slots. The first is from 11 a.m. to 12:30 p.m., and the second is from 1 p.m. to 2:30 p.m. Now, the closest GPS address is 214 Blue Hill Road in Great Barrington. This is just east of the park entrance. Take Benedict Pond Road to the first parking lot on your right at the pond. Signs to Benedict Pond will be posted. Access Blue Hill Road from Main Road, Route 23, and avoid accessing Benedict Pond from the park's north entrance due to dirt roads. You will need to meet our essential eligibility criteria for paddling and to pre-register. 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Thank you for listening. This has been Liam with an event, the MCB Board. Hello, everyone. This is Liam from Valley Eye Radio here to tell you about an upcoming event that is posted on the Massachusetts Commission for the Blind Events Board. This one is some adaptive recreational swimming at Bennett Field Pool. This will be taking place at 1260 Main Street in Worcester, Massachusetts, zip code 01603. For an overview of the program, as far as fees, this program is free. 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This program, run by Easter Seals, Massachusetts, is led by aquatics instructors and a lifeguard. Groups will participate in fun safety activities and water games that maximize independence in the water. This is a 6-week recreational swim program and does not provide swimming lessons. This program is open to individuals with disabilities ages 5 and up and their families. And it's an opportunity to swim with new friends before the pool opens to the public. Pre-registration is required. Now, here are the dates and times. This program is taking place Fridays from 9 to 9:40 a.m. for the age 5 to 12 bracket and 10 to 10:45 a.m. for the 13 and up age bracket. 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You will need to meet the essential eligibility criteria and to pre-register. 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That's spelled P-R-E-M-Y at E-A-S-T-E-R-S-E-A-L-S-M-A.org. And that'll wrap up that event notice. Thank you for listening.
3: 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Thank you so much for listening to this article posted on the Massachusetts Commission for the Blind Events Board. Thank you so much for listening. Take care. Hello, this is Perry Papillaro, and I have an upcoming event posted on the Massachusetts Commission for the Blind Events Board, and it's called Adaptive Cycling on the Norwood Rail Trail. Address is 12 Railroad Street in Hadley, Mass., zip code 01035. An overview. Fees are $5 to $20 sliding scale per session. Join the Universal Access Program for Adaptive Cycling in Hadley. During this program, run by our partner, All Out Adventures, we will offer an array of cycles that can accommodate riders of all abilities, from stable, comfortable recumbent trikes to hand cycles to tandem recumbent trikes to wheelchair tandems. 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
4: 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This is an upcoming event that has been posted on the Mass Commission for the Blind events board.
5: Hello, this is Marie with an article from the Perkins School for the Blind. This article and others like it can be found on the resources section on their website. Road Trip, Perkins recommended reads. Are we there yet? Stories from the road. Whether it's a drive to grandma's house or a lengthy tour across the country, most of us have had the opportunity to go on some kind of road trip. Journeys like this can lead to some great conversations, opportunities to read a good book, new and adventurous experiences, or just the chance for some quiet time for thinking and self-realization. The books on this list include accounts of real or historical road trips and expedition stories in different genres. There are tales of friends, family, and even strangers traveling together, having fun, and sometimes arguing, and making discoveries along the way. Try reading one of these titles on a road trip for an enhanced meta book experience. Acronyms, digital book, DB, Braille, BR, large print, LT, and audio described videos, DVD. Copies of these titles are available from the Perkins Library or the Worcester Talking Book Library. Please contact the library to order any of these books. Prepared by Leah Ellen Bogan, Children's Resource and Service Librarian, Perkins Library. Before I Forget, by Leonard Pitts, DB 71387. Former soul singer Moses Mo Johnson learns he has early onset Alzheimer's disease. Mo collects his teenage son Trey, an unmarried father facing armed robbery and murder charges, for a road trip to visit Mo's estranged and dying dad and find forgiveness. Strong Language and Some Violence, 2009. The Borrower by Rebecca Mackay, DB 83480. Children's librarian Lucy Hull discovers 10-year-old Ian Drake hiding out in the stacks after closing one night. Ian is determined to get away from his controlling parents, who try to restrict what he reads to anti-gay literature. Ian draws Lucy into his plan. Some Strong Language, 2011. The Clasp by Sloane Crosley, DB 83454. College friends Victor, Nathaniel, and Keziah reunite at a wedding. Victor hears about a valuable necklace that disappeared in France in World War II and convinces the others they need to go on a road trip to find it. Some Strong Language and Some Explicit Descriptions of Sex. Bestseller, 2015. Country Driving, A Journey Through China from Farm to Factory, by Peter Hessler, DB 72697. American journalist recounts his 2001 to 2007 travels, chronicling the impact of the automobile on China. Describes his 7,000-mile road trip along the Great Wall, sojourn in Sancha, a farming village near Beijing, and examination of an urban development project. Discusses China's highways and how driving affects farming, business, and family life. 2010. Don't Fail Me Now by Una LaMarche, DB 82281. five interracial half-siblings come together for the first time. They embark on a cross-country road trip in an old station wagon to confront their absentee father before he dies. Unrated commercial audiobook for senior high and older readers, 2015. Driving Miss Norma, One Family's Journey Saying Yes to Living, by Tim Bauerschmidt, DB 88643. A full-length memoir based on the popular Facebook page of the same name chronicles the remarkable cross-country journey of the effervescent 90-year-old Miss Norma, who, in the face of terminal illness, embarked on a transformative road trip with her son, daughter-in-law, and giant poodle. The English Major, by Jim Harrison, DB 68660. After his wife leaves him for another man, sells their farm, and keeps most of the proceeds, 60-year-old ex-teacher Cliff takes a road trip. Along the way, Cliff has an affair with a former student and visits his globe-trotting gay son. Strong language and some explicit descriptions of sex, 2008. Harry Truman's Excellent Adventure, The True Story of a Great American Road Trip, by Matthew Algio, DB 69543, BR 18519. Author retraces the 1953 2,500-mile cross-country road trip of Harry and Bess Truman, describes the Trumans' post-presidential life in Missouri when they lived on Harry's army pension, and provides first-person accounts of the original journey, 2009. Horatio's Drive, America's First Road Trip, by Dayton Duncan, DB 57572, BR 15229. Account of the first cross-country automobile trip in the United States. In 1903, Horatio Jackson, a 31-year-old Vermont doctor, bet $50 that he could drive from San Francisco to New York despite only 150 miles of paved roadway in the entire nation. Introduction by Ken Burns, maker of a companion PBS documentary, 2003. The Last Forever, by Deb Colletti, DB 79946. After her mother's death, Tessa struggles to hold on to her friends, boyfriend, and happiness. Then, during an impromptu road trip, she meets Henry, and the secrets they share give her a chance at healing. Some Strong Language for senior high and older readers, 2014. Live and Let Growl, by Lorian Berenson, DB 88036. When her Aunt Peg lands a gig as judge at a Kentucky dog show, Melanie Travis welcomes the opportunity for a road trip. Too bad a killer has planned a deadly detour. 2016. The Lost Son, by Tessa Grattan, DB 77008. In an alternate USA, the United States of Asgard, Soren Bearskin, son of an infamous berserker and Astrid Glynn, daughter of a renowned seer, embark on a road trip to find the missing god Baldur, whose absence is causing panic. Some violence for senior high and older readers, 2013. Man Made Boy by John Scovron, DB 77557. Tired of being sheltered from humans, 17-year-old boy, son of Frankenstein's monster and the bride of Frankenstein, runs away from his Times Square Theater home and embarks on a wild cross-country road trip. Some strong language and some descriptions of sex. For senior high and older readers, 2013. 1+1 by JoJo Moyes, DB 79917, DB 83956 for Spanish. Single mother Jess Thomas is struggling to raise her 10-year-old math genius daughter, Tansy, and teenaged stepson, Nikki. To give Tansy a chance at a prestigious school, they fly to England and take a road trip to Scotland with technology wizard Ed Nichols. Nothing goes as planned. Strong language and descriptions of sex. Commercial audiobook. Bestseller, 2014. Porcupine of Truth by Bill Konigsberg, DB 84155, BR 21416. Mopey about having to spend the summer with his estranged father in Billings, Montana. 17-year-old Carson's vacation prospects improve after he meets Aisha, a beautiful lesbian, and the two embark on an epic road trip that will transform them both. Strong language, Stonewall Book Award, for senior high and older readers, 2015. Sing, Unburied, Sing by Jasmine Ward, DB 89552, BR 22096. 13-year-old JoJo has been raised by his grandparents as his black mother, Leonie, is a drug addict and his white father, Michael, is in prison. When Michael is released, Leonie packs JoJo and his baby sister in the car for a nightmarish road trip. Violence and Strong Language, 2017. Spinsters by Pagan Kennedy, BR 10571. Fran and her older sister Doris are unmarried and in their 30s when their ailing widowed father dies in the 1960s. Growing old with Doris sounds fine to staid Fran, and the sisters accept an invitation to move in with a spinster aunt. But Doris soon becomes restless and takes reluctant Fran on a long road trip. 1995. There Will Be Lies by Nick Lake, DB 80702, BR 20665. Shelby Cooper, nearly 18, has been overprotected by her single mother all her life. But after a car accident, Shelby's mother steals her away from the hospital and takes her on a long desert road trip. Shelby soon discovers her mother hasn't been honest with her. For senior high and older readers, 2015. Tocqueville's Discovery of America by Leopold Damrosch, BR 19 1979. Prize-winning biographer reconstructs French historian Alexis de Tocqueville and his friend Beaumont's nine-month journey through the United States in 1831 to 1832. Captures the young nation's mood through letters and documents reflecting Tocqueville's perspective. 2010. Trip. Andy Warhol's Plastic Fantastic Cross-Country Adventure by Deborah Davis. DB 83356. Profile of artist Andy Warhol, 1928 to 1987, and an account of the road trip he took from New York to California. Describes artistic and business influences of Warhol, his personal relationships, and the works he accomplished. Argues that this trip was a pivotal point in his career progression. 2015. A Turn in the Road by Debbie McComber. DB 73225. BR 19392. Beth Ann from A Good Yarn, DB 61808, BR 16187. And her daughter joined Beth Ann's former mother-in-law, Ruth, on a cross-country road trip to Florida. Ruth heads for her 50th high school reunion, while Beth Ann considers her ex-husband's wish to reunite. Along the way, Beth Ann falls in love. 2011. The Wangs versus the World by Jade Chang. DB 88322. Charles Wang has built a cosmetics empire. When it comes crashing down around him, he plucks his children, Andrew and Grace, from their exclusive schools, and with his second wife, Barbara, sets out on a cross-country road trip to pick up oldest daughter, Saina. Challenges await them all. Unrated commercial audiobook, 2016.
6: 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I'm Nancy Goodman-Torpy.
7: And I'm Pete Torpy.
8: Thank you guys so much. You really have been a huge inspiration. And I promise I'll continue to keep listening to all the podcasts.
6: Thank you.
7: It's comments like that that make us feel very good about continuing to do this show for the past 15 years. So thanks to all of our listeners.
6: And our guests. This week on Eyes on Success, we'll be talking about enriching the accessible classroom using 3D printers with Braille transcriber and paraeducator Stephen Bateman, who launched Voyager's Creations to produce affordable tactile tools for his blind students. We'll talk with him about his custom designs, including the Perkins Brailler key extensions to make typing easier, crayon holders labeled in Braille and text, 3D maps, and other 3D printed high contrast and or tactile models. But first for our tip of the week. This week's tip comes from Stephen Bateman.
8: My tip of the week would be, which whoever you have in your life is going through something, just be there to listen. If you can't solve their problem, the best you can do is just be there and listen and hope to guide them in a way that makes them feel heard. And yeah.
7: And from the work you do, it sounds like you not only listen, but you actually come up with solutions for some of people's issues.
8: Yes, I do my best.
6: And at some point in our lives, every single one of us will be on both sides of that discussion. So it's very important advice. Thank you.
9: 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Success. Success. 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Success. Success.
7: Today's guest is a first-time guest on Eyes on Success and has some fun items to talk about. So, Stephen, why don't you introduce yourself and tell us a little bit about yourself?
8: Hello. My name is Stephen Bateman. I currently work at a Monterey County Office of Education as a Braille transcriber paraeducator. And on my off time, I have started my business, Voyagers Creations, to really focus on accessibility tools that I can get into the hands of students for cheaper than they are currently accessible now.
6: So you say you're a paraeducator. Does that include children with lots of different special needs?
8: Yes, so it can vary. I started as a paraeducator working with 16 to 17 year olds who had, say, like severe disabilities. They needed to be fed, diapers changed, things like that. From there, I was able to find the visual impairment program where I was able to then specialize working with kids that could have those same range of disabilities as well as some sort of visual impairment where they needed someone with them full time to get materials transcribed or make sure that the teachers kind of understand what they need to do or adjust to make sure that student gets the same level of attention that the other students do.
7: That's a pretty special skill, learning to transcribe Braille. How did you get into that?
8: So that was actually something that they pushed me to do. I didn't know anything about Braille. They said, hey, we think that you'd be great for this position, but we do need you to learn grade one Braille before we can take you on. So I, for about a month, just hit the books and I studied and there was YouTube videos and I did everything I could to learn my A through Z, 1 through 10, grade one Braille. And then I was able to take a test and I was thankfully passed the test. So I got in and working with them, and that was 2 years now.
7: So these days there are a number of software Braille transcription programs. Can you use any of those in what you do, or is it all done by hand?
8: Ooh, I would love to say that we can do that. We are working in updating the office and getting an embosser with those programs because we do have students that require lots of transcriptions. We've even set up embossers at school sites so the Braille transcriber can go in and they will just transcribe with those software. But unfortunately, we don't have the resources to do that for every student. So a lot of us are out there with our Perkins Braillers.
7: Oh, so you do this all by hand. You can't even type it into the computer on a regular keyboard and pump it out to an embosser.
8: No, not the ones that I've worked with. Like I said, we do have some students that they are fortunate enough that they are able to have an embosser on site because they're embossing and transcribing a ton of textbooks. But yeah, it's all done by hand. It's just that one school that has it.
7: Well, that's understandable. They can be expensive machines.
8: Yes, yes, they are.
6: So you mentioned that you've combined your work with a 3D printer with your work with these students who need special aids, and then you actually made some and sent us samples so that we could, you know, really get our hands on them. Can you talk about this set of tools kind of overall, and then we'll deep dive into a couple of the specific ones?
8: Okay, cool. Yeah. So actually, I have you guys to thank for this. Your episode with Judy Dixon and how she was using OpenSCAD to make her husband a button. And listening to that episode, that's what's kind of sparked it in my brain that, hey, I can get a 3D printer and I can actually, I think, apply a lot of the stuff that we're trying to make for the kids and use it for other things, accessibility stuff. So like the first one that kind of popped into my brain was there's the Perkins key extensions, there's crayon toppers, the Kiwix stick grips I sent you guys. I have since then made a colored pencil topper as well now. I was really, that episode with Judy Dixon, that just kind of sparked the idea in my head and I got my first bamboo 3D printer and that opened up a world that I didn't even know existed until then.
6: That show that Stephen just mentioned with Judy Dixon talking about 3D printing was from about 6 months ago, number 2603, and we will have a link to that in the show notes for this show. Judy talked about being able to find kind of templates online that if you wanted to make something common, so she has, I don't know, outlet plates, and some of them have shelves built in, that you can find the code for that. But these objects that you're making, they're pretty specific and specialized. I would imagine you could not find the code for them online.
8: Yes. So my research, the key extensions for sure, I couldn't find anything like that. There are some colored crayons and colored pencil toppers that you can find. Sometimes they're not always in English. Sometimes they're in different languages. So you kind of have to work around those barriers. But actually, yes, and just having access to all these pre-made files has also helped my students a lot, because I actually have a bucket sitting next to me right now that just has a bunch of things that I didn't design, but would be so amazing if we can just get these in the hands of students, we can get the counties and the schools making it.
7: I take it you've had some experience with 3D printing before you got into this venture.
8: Actually, no. This was a all-in. I knew about 3D printing. I'd heard about it. I kind of understood what it was about, but this was my first time ever actually owning a 3D printer for myself and really diving into the ecosystem.
7: So this was all Judy Dixon, eh?
8: She was a very, very big part. She really sparked that idea in my head that said, hey, I think I can really use this with my current students. And the value of it is so much, especially when 3D printers are just getting cheaper to own, cheaper to maintain, the filaments cheapish. And it's just you can make these so many things and hopefully do it less and get it out there to these kids who really need it.
7: You know, it's always fun for us to hear that the show actually has an impact like that on people and coming up with ideas and doing new things. So thanks for the feedback.
8: No, of course. You guys are really, you know, impacting the world. I love it.
7: So let's talk specifically about some of these tools that you're making available. You talked about the Braille keys. Tell us what exactly those are. That was interesting.
8: This was part of the market research I was looking into. It was spring break. Because I work as an educator, I am fortunate to have a lot of the educator vacations. So I had spring break, 2 weeks off, where my daughter still went to school for a week, and I just hunkered down and I found that there really wasn't any key extensions out there that were easy to put on and off. The only one I was able to find, you have to like unbolt the top of the key and then you have to bolt this one through, and it's cumbersome, and someone who is visually impaired would be very difficult if they didn't have any help. So what I really try to go for is I wanted to go ease of use and really target maybe the either younger audience or someone who doesn't have the hand strength to really manipulate and do these things, but still wants to use their Perkins Brailler. So they just slide right on, and they have the reference numbers in Braille on them. So just in case you forget which 1, 2, 3, 4, 5, 6 or space, they're all right there for you. And I would say it makes it about 50% lighter, even on the light touch that I have here in my workshop. It really made a huge difference being able to press those keys down and just really not have to put a lot of effort into and to get that good, nice, clean Braille dot.
6: Let me just expand on your description. So I'm sitting here, I'm holding the spacebar extension. It's a bright, bright yellow. And each of the number key extensions is black with the Braille in white, so that's very high contrast. Any teacher looking over the student's shoulder can see it easily. Maybe if the kid has a little bit of sight, they can stand a chance of seeing it. And then there's a depression in each where the finger goes.
8: Yes.
6: So my question is, why does somebody need extenders on their Perkins Braille keys?
8: Ooh, that's a great question. So what I've come to know and observe just from working with the students I have, that some of them have trouble keeping their fingers on the Brailler, pushing the keys down hard enough to actually punch a good dot. Every once in a while, you know, you don't punch it quite hard enough, that dot does not punch through the paper very well. And then with a high contrast, we have had students who, you know, they start with vision and then they slowly lose their vision as they grow up. So having that very high contrast and utilizing the vision that they have before they lose it really helps them, their teachers, really be able to learn and get comfortable with the Brailler keys before that happens.
6: So these extenders give them extra leverage.
8: Yes, exactly.
7: Yeah, people don't realize how hard it is to press down those Braille keys. You know, if you have normal dexterity and strength, it's not too hard. But if you don't, it can be problematic in pushing it down all the way. It's not like typing with a typewriter.
8: Yes, exactly. Yeah, and you really need to make sure you're, because then if you get inconsistent dot heights and then you're trying to reread what you've just typed and then you can't read it and then you have to start all over again. And then it can get mentally struggling as well, just to be like, oh, I can't do this because it's my things I'm doing are not coming out right. Things like that.
6: So the next thing you sent us was a little box of crayons with some colored plastic objects. You want to describe that?
8: Yes. So they are a tubular rectangular object that slides on the tips of normal size Crayola crayons. And they are, I tried to color code them the best I can to the actual color, but they have Braille on one side, and then they have an imprinted print version on the other. So you can know, so when I have a lot of students that love to color, even if they can't see at all what they're coloring, they just love to color. And it can be a struggle sometimes because they're always asking, oh, what color is this? What color is this? What color is this? And so I loved the idea of giving him that independence of, hey, I want the purple color. Where's purple? And then they can just go through their crayons and then quickly just read, okay, yep, this one's purple. I got it. And then they can do and then color however they want to color. Giving kids that independence is huge. And that's what, like, one of the biggest things that I aim for when making these products.
6: So another factor that's enabling with these crayon holders is, if you've never seen a Crayola crayon, the wrapper, for example, on the orange crayon is orange, but it's not printed with the best inks. It's kind of muted. But worse than that, there's all sorts of black decorations and text on it. And if you've got just low vision, what you're going to see is some kind of muddy brown color. You're not going to see the orange. But you put this bright orange stick on it, and now all of a sudden, if you can just see this stick, which is the size of my finger, if you can tell it's there, you can tell it's orange.
8: Yes, yes, exactly. So yes, having that high contrast, it really gets rid of, like you said, the muddy colors and just really makes the crayon pop.
6: And I assume that because they're thicker and they're not round, they're easier for a child to control.
8: Yes, so I found that if they were round and they would set the crayon down, it would just roll, even with the Braille, it would still just kind of roll away if it wasn't on an even surface. So I really wanted to leave it that rectangular size so it stays solid, doesn't move around. You put the crayon down, the crayon is exactly where you left it. I know, like, consistency and knowing where things are left are, like, very, very huge in the vision impaired community. So it's like, I just want to make sure everything was thought of that I could possibly think of to make it easier for the end user.
7: Even for sighted kids, that sounds like a great idea. How many times have you found crayons that just rolled onto the floor?
8: Yes, exactly. And speaking of sighted kids, I actually think these would work well for, like, a kindergarten, you know, pre-TK, kindergarten, first grade classes, because they get to have some awareness about Braille. They get to kind of learn what it's about. And then there's also the printed side of it as well, so then they can learn to read. This is purple, orange. It gives them that nice big printed text for them to learn as well.
6: And then the third thing you sent us, it's kind of like a cross between a can of paint and a tube of lipstick with a holder.
8: Yes. So the Kiwik sticks, this was a special request. So when I first started, I was going on Facebook groups and asking kind of what accessibility things are you guys, like, lacking in your educator community? Like, what do you need? And this was one that it was very early. It was early on, right after I made the crayon toppers. And she had requested a grip for the Kiwik stick. So it technically, it wasn't solely derived out of the visual impairment community, but it was an accessibility need that needed to be met. And it was actually a pretty, I would say it was a pretty quick and easy creation.

0: This broadcast service is provided by Valley iRadio. The material being read is the copyright property of the publications being read. Access to this program is solely for persons who cannot read the original printed version due to a visual impairment or other disability. By continuing to listen, you confirm that you have such a condition.
1: As you use up the various colors.
2: Exactly, right? Yes.
3: So then you set up a business to distribute these things around the country. How did that all work out? And where did you come up with the name?
2: Oh my gosh. So that was a very long and enduring process. I didn't realize how many nuances and things there are to actually starting a business and getting your fictitious business name set up and everything that kind of goes along with that, getting insurance. But yeah, so Voyager's Creations stemmed from an old... So a few years before, I started a graphic design business, and that was called Voyager's Mind, which was created from my nickname that was Odyssey. It's this whole interlapping long of where the name comes from. But what it means is Voyager in Voyager Creations today is it's designed by Voyagers, made for Voyagers who are just trying to get through this world with everything that they have and do it confidently and yeah. So that's kind of where the name stems from.
1: That's a very positive message.
2: Thank you. Yeah, no, that's been my driving force behind starting all of this is just I want to give everyone the tools that they need so they can feel confident in themselves and know that no matter what hardships life throws at them, they will have the tools or the confidence to get through it.
3: Now, I understand you started this venture reasonably recently, and you're just starting to develop some products that you're finding useful for the kids you work with. Have people been clamoring for different kinds of accessibility tools and other items that you can make now that they know the magic you can create with 3D printers?
2: Yes, so I've had some special requests as well. I've had, I don't know if you guys are familiar with Tactile Town. It's very popular in our educated space because it's very easy to set up a route, or it's basically a, you know, you have roads, streets, bridges that you can assemble on this felt board. And I've had a lot of requests to actually have like extensions to it to make more like crossings, railroad signs, or different types of buildings that can represent courthouses or malls or, you know, even their own house. I'm experimenting with some programs that I can actually get the real design of the building from a satellite view and then be able to turn that into a 3D printed object. So then they can actually have the real life building as they're building on their Tactile Town. So there's things like that.
3: So this is like making an imaginary town, or are they trying to represent the community in which they live so they can get a better idea of how the geography is laid out?
2: Yes, the latter, representing where they are, what they need to learn. If they maybe move to a new part of town or they want to learn how to get to the library from their house, they'll build like a representation of a map on the Tactile Town felt board. Then they can practice the route with the O&M instructor before they even step outside their house. So the person can have an idea of, once I cross these two streets and then I make a right, and then I know I need to go down two more streets, and then there's the library or there's the store I'm trying to learn to get to.
3: Oh, that can be quite a helpful tool. I know when I first moved to Rochester after I got out of graduate school, most of the streets were pretty rectangular and everything was laid out in the grid. That was pretty easy. But once you move to the suburbs or someplace else, you know, and all these windy streets connecting at different angles and who knows how far they go, it can get a little confusing. It's hard to put it all into your head.
2: And then especially with a lot of these suburb streets, they don't have all the accessibility features that maybe a busier town might have in the gridded streets. So that's also something you need to learn as well.
1: Oh, don't get me started on that. Every time some town tries to improve accessibility by putting in curb cuts, makes it harder for the blind people.
2: Oh, no. They want to help, but it's just making it worse.
3: We have so many of the curb cuts here in Golden that come off on the diagonal, as if you were going to cross

0: the street diagonally, which isn't very helpful for a blind person.
1: No, 100%, yes. Actually, just my student this last year, he had those exact kind of curb cuts down from his apartment. And we had some, not necessarily trouble, but we had to come up with some creative solutions.
0: Yeah. So we've talked with other people that also use 3D printing to make objects that a blind person may not be able to see at all, like some astronomical figures. You know, what does a certain planet look like, or what does a certain object look like, or a molecule in chemistry? Have you thought about applications like that to extend this work a little?
1: Yes, totally. So, and a part of, I kind of mentioned earlier, I had this box sitting next to me. So in this box are things that I put together to show my teachers for the visually impaired that I work with and other Braille transcribers, kind of the things that I can make. And right now I'm holding a manta ray that actually is movable and flexible. So this is like a very cool, like you can say the student is, they're having an aquatic lesson and they're learning about manta rays. Well, now this student can feel what the manta ray feels like. They can feel it move, and it's articulated to the point where the tail moves, and you can kind of show them, hey, this is how this works. I also have, you know, if we want to go up to more like high school, maybe level or middle school, an anatomical heart that actually is to scale and has all the, you know, right ventricle, left ventricle. It has everything that a visual diagram would have for a visual learner student and for the visually impaired student. So then they're able to feel it and they can learn and they can go off of that. Yes, I have definitely been looking into the educator side of it all.
2: So the possibilities are endless.
1: Yes, they really are.
2: All you need is an imagination and a 3D printer and a whole lot of filament.
1: Yes, a whole lot of filament. That is, yes, that's an understatement.
2: And what are your plans for the future?
1: My next year's assignment is I'm actually going to be the substitute for all the Braille transcribers in the county. So like someone's sick, I'm going to jump in and help with their student for that day. But that also means I'm going to be the materials creator. I've really pushed for that this year, and I'm hoping to get a 3D printer in the office for my work. And I'm really going to try and bring like all 3D printing to my current job.
2: Oh, that's great.
0: That's pretty cool.
2: And in the process, you'll be getting lots of feedback from real-life use cases.
1: Exactly. And I'll be getting ideas, like, you know, things that they want. Like, I've already helped one of my teachers. They wanted a little symbol of a guitar. They just wanted something really simple, like a disc with three lines printed on it so it can represent a guitar for the student. And I was able to design and print it in under 15 minutes because it was such a small, simple print. So like, I'm really hoping that I can keep kind of test casing all of these different things and then being able to use them and prove that we need a 3D printer for the office. And then, yes, and then I can barely get paid to design stuff that I could also turn around and then put on my store if it's something that I feel can really help other people.
0: That's super. That's really nice.
2: Yeah, we wish you a lot of success.
0: Yeah, good luck.
2: Great service. I hope more people find out about it.
1: Thank you guys so much. Thank you. It really does mean a lot that you guys took the time. Really appreciate it.
2: So if somebody wanted to procure some of your clever, helpful, adaptive tools, where would they go?
1: So I have a few websites. My main one is voyagerscreations.com. And I also have an Etsy. 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
2: Do you also have a social media presence?
1: I do. I am on TikTok, Instagram, and Facebook, all under Voyagers Creations.
0: And all of that information will be in the show notes for episode 2627. By the way, if you've been enjoying Eyes on Success and find it useful, others might too. Be sure to share it with a friend.
2: That's it for today's show. Next week on Eyes on Success, we will be reprising a show about a different kind of tactile tool that people of all ages might find helpful. If you can't see what's happening on the field, it is difficult to fully enjoy live sports, even if it's being announced. But there is now another way. We'll talk with Jared Mace, CEO and co-founder of OneCourt, about their unique technology that enables blind users to enjoy watching live sports using a tactile display either at home or at the event.
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4: This is Steve Richards. I live in Leeds, and I'm a big supporter of local newspapers, so I'm very happy to help bring the news from the pages of the Daily Hampshire Gazette to members of our community. 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
5: On this week's episode, we talk about accessibility in healthcare. We're going to share some stories. Hopefully they're relatable. Stick around. Hello, and welcome to Rare with Flair,
6: the podcast where two best friends with the same rare disease are living our best lives. I'm your host, Cassandra.
5: And I'm your host, Casey.
6: Hello. Hello, all. Welcome.
5: Hello.
6: We're here.
5: Welcome.
6: We made it.
5: We're back. We're back. We're here. It's good to be back in the booth. We're not in booths, but
6: we're at desks.
5: I like to act like
6: I know.
5: I like to act like we are. How was your Easter?
6: It was okay. It was fine. It was restful because I got like a surprise virus right before, and disgusting GI symptoms for a couple days. Oh. I felt better by Easter, and that was nice, but you know, I just took it easy. I went to church and then I just kind of hung out. Yeah.
5: Yeah. Yeah, mine was good. I got to see a lot of family, so
6: that's,
5: you know,
6: good.
5: That's always a crazy time, but a good time. And other than Easter, I can't really think of much that's happened in my life lately, to be honest, unless you have other updates
6: for us.
5: Been kind of chill.
6: We're excited because probably our next episode is going to be like a more of a catch-up episode of just what have we been into lately. We do this periodically throughout the year. So I'm trying to think of anything that I'm not specifically saving for. What are we into?
5: I know,
6: lately?
5: Because that's what I was thinking. Like, most of what I would say here, I'm actually saving for next time. So definitely tune in next time if you want to hear what we're saving, our secrets.
6: What we're up to. Although it is warm today. I don't know if it's warm for you.
5: Yeah. It's been warm here for a bit, but not terribly warmer than normal.
6: It was like 80 degrees. I went to the gym. It was toasty. Yeah, I know. I was really toasty. Surprised.
5: Yeah, we're getting to that time.
6: I know, right?
5: The year's flying by.
6: It's a crazy time of year. I'm busy. You're busy. But we always have time for the pod.
5: We've never been too busy for the pod.
6: Never too
5: busy
6: for the pod.
5: Come on, please. Please. You'll always... There was a play I was in college, and there was a line. I'm not going to get it right, but it was something like, you're never too busy for, and this is like a quote people say often, but it's like, you're never too busy for the things you want to do. And it's like,
6: that's true.
5: True.
6: That's true.
5: That's true. That's true. And, you know, even though sometimes it feels very packed, our schedules.
6: It's so crazy.
5: We try.
6: But, okay, so if you heard our last episode from the HPS conference, it was great. It was a good time to see our community. We want to do this episode inspired by a topic that we were hearing about while we were at the con.
5: Yes. So if you haven't heard our last episode, we do recommend it. We think it was pretty great, but you know, we're below biased.
6: Not to do it on it.
5: But there was a great little panel at the conference on Friday. I believe it consisted of 3 HPS patients and 1 HPS parent. And it was just kind of talking about advocating for yourself at the hospital, at the doctor's office, different funny or unfortunate experiences that they've had. And it just felt, when Cass and I were listening to it, we were like, this feels like a podcast, because it was very relatable stories. And we loved it. We loved that panel. And we were like, we've never really, you know, we've talked about chronic health on this pod fairly often, but we've never really done an episode about this specific topic. And it was just such a good topic that we're stealing, essentially. Sorry.
6: Part of me thinks, no, right? I know. I love it. We're inspired. We're creating our own
5: inspired,
6: content.
5: Not stealing.
6: We're not stealing.
5: Right. Well, because we're not going to, like,
6: we're
5: obviously,
6: not gonna share
5: we're not going to tell
6: stories.
5: You the same stories. Yeah.
6: But I think part of me thinks, like, oh, this is such a niche topic, talking about accessibility in healthcare. But I think a lot of, not just our listeners, but I think there's a good amount of crossover between both, like, the visually impaired community and, like, the chronic health communities. They're not so separate. And usually, like, a lot of times you'll have two completely distinct issues, seemingly, that go hand in hand, and you still need to advocate for yourself.
5: Right. And sometimes you're having to advocate about your vision. So it's not even like a health issue as much as it's like a disability thing, visually. And I think everybody at some point is going to have to advocate for themselves at the doctor or the hospital, even if you don't have a chronic illness. So, you know, depending.
6: I'm excited. So, okay.
5: Me too.
6: Let's open it up with, like, new doctors. Okay, well, actually, you know what? About how many specialists do you think you have?
5: I knew you were going to ask that before, when you said
6: I heard you were laughing. I was like, she knows.
5: It's got to be 10 to 15.
6: I know, right?
5: Like,
6: something like that.
5: Yeah, it's got to be. Yeah.
6: Yeah. Mm-hmm. Mm-hmm. Yeah. So, you know, like, yeah, we've got GIs, we've got pulmonologists, we've got, so, lungs, intestines, we've got hematologists, which is blood.
5: OBGYN, because we're women.
6: Yeah. We've got our, you know, we've also got primary care doctors. Everyone's got one. And if you don't have one, go get one.
5: Mm-hmm. We both have cardiologists. Don't you have a cardiologist? I have a cardiologist.
6: I do have a cardiologist. Yeah, a little newer ad for me, but I have a cardiologist.
5: newer ad. Oh, exciting.
6: You gotta stack them up, guys.
5: I have an allergist.
6: I've seen an allergist before. It's been a minute,
5: ENT.
6: Though.
5: I think we both have an ENT.
6: I've never seen an ENT. Well, at least... lately, like, I might have when I was a kid, but not in my adult life.
5: Right.
6: I have a dermatologist.
5: There's of course dermatologist. Of course. I've been to a urologist. There's a what's the one for, like, there's another one that I can't think of the name of it, but they're all gists. Gists.
6: Yeah, I've seen we've seen surgeons before. Of course,
5: rheumatologist is what I was trying to think of.
6: Oh, rheumatologist? Yeah.
5: I don't have one right now, but I've... Yeah, of course.
6: Dentist.
5: Yeah.
6: You gotta have a dentist. That's another one that you should probably have. Yeah. I feel like I see majority of my specialist each year, once at least. Yeah, would you say?
5: For me, it would, the ones that I, like, definitely see besides primary care, the top three... Mm-hmm. Our pulmonologist, hematologist, and gastroenterologist. Those are the three that are, like, a definite. Because they
6: are always
5: the things
6: happening
5: that I have
6: year.
5: To go, or they're not going to refill my... Or OBGYN as well, actually. You should see your... If you're a, you know, female, you should see your OBGYN probably at least once a year.
6: I really should see my GYN. I totally slacked on that. Like... There's so much you can totally, else I mean, going on.
5: You can slack. I know. It's hard, but I do go to them, you know, yes, I think once a year.
6: Definitely.
5: I try. I don't know. Dentist. Yeah,
6: no, no, it's good. Anyway. No, I think that's great. Yeah. Well, so, like, wanted to give you guys, like, a good picture of health. So, like, we're very much involved, probably more than the average person who maybe sees just their primary once a year, hopefully, y'all. Go see your primary.
5: Yeah.
6: You know, I want this, if nothing else, for healthy folks, like, make this a PSA to go get a primary care.
5: Right. Mm-hmm.
6: But yeah, so we're very involved in healthcare. It sounds like an extracurricular when I say involved, but, like, we are, though. Mm. Like, it
5: yeah,
6: takes a lot of time.
5: Yeah, it is extracurricular, though. Yeah, it does. It sure does. Yeah.
6: I feel like, unfortunately, I'm usually hospitalized at least once a year for any kind of reason. I haven't wanted that to be the case, but, you know, I think since 2022, I've definitely gone to the hospital once a year. Mm-hmm. And the ER maybe once or twice, like a handful of times. So, mm-hmm. you know, this is, like, something we see regularly. And I think one of the things when you're pretty entrenched in chronic health is that, like, your team is really, really important, especially, like, those core few members. Like, for us, it's, like, hematology, GI, pulmonology, and primary. Yeah. Like, those are, like, our core team. And when someone on that core team changes,
5: which happened to me last year,
6: yeah,
5: or 2 years ago, I think at this point,
6: a couple of years ago, it happened to me too. It is, like, so jarring.
5: We forgot ophthalmologists, but that's a whole other.
6: That's true.
5: Mine just changed.
6: Did it really?
5: I'll tell you the story later. It's actually kind of,
6: because I got seen at the NIH somewhat recently, and I was like, well. Okay.
5: Right. Yeah. When you're getting a new one, or when one of those changes and you have to get a new one because one of them retired or moved away or whatever, you're going to have to start all the way over.
6: It's a lot.
5: With your entire history.
6: It's a lot.
5: And it's a lot, especially when you have a rare disorder that no one's ever heard of. It's definitely a lot to explain. So you've got to have a bit of an elevator pitch for your doctor that's, like, a concise way to sum up your rare disease. And, you know, a lot of times when we say our rare disease name, we're met with, like, what? Huh? Usually start by saying it goes with albinism, because a lot of them know what albinism is. Mm-hmm. So, you know.
6: Or that they just finished Googling it, you know, or how do you spell that?
5: Yeah, that
6: you
5: too.
6: Know, classic.
5: They ask us how to spell it every time.
6: Mm-hmm,
5: yeah.
6: Mm-hmm.
5: Yeah.
6: Yeah. Yeah. What are some elements of your elevator pitch that you feel like are particularly useful that have stayed throughout the years?
5: You know, I add the albinism and vision impairment. I think that's important up front. I explain, usually the platelets would be the next thing you'd explain for HPS, our platelets don't have dense bodies in them. And you can use the chocolate chip cookie versus sugar cookie that we've talked about on this pod before. And some people are even creative enough to bring their doctors cookies.
6: I've done this before for a new doctor. You know, when you really want to make a good impression, like, it does make a good impression. They definitely remember you. It's really helpful. Like, they not only remember you, but they also remember the information. And maybe it kind of is a good incentive for them to look more into your rare disease. But it's a convenient analogy because it works and it's delicious. So
5: And I'm sure you've all heard it, but if anyone is slightly confused, our platelets don't have dense bodies, like I said, which are dots. We call them dots at the HPS network because polka dots are, like, a thing for us. So a chocolate chip cookie obviously has chocolate chips, which look like a normal dense granule, dense body. And then a sugar cookie is how ours look. They're just flat. Like, our platelets are flat with no grooves in them or whatever. Mm-hmm. So that's the cookies. If you're confused, I just wanted to, just in case.
6: No, I think that's great. And I was going to mention the cookies if you didn't already, because
5: okay, good.
6: I really wanted, you know, we've done it before, and, like, sometimes in the past we've worn like Dare to Be Rare merch or
5: that's a great idea,
6: like something that kind of sticks in their brain. I'm usually going to doctors, especially new doctors, with my mom. It's really helpful if you've got someone in your life, whether that's a spouse or a parent or a friend that can be really involved in your care, or just someone who can go to an appointment with you and be an extra set of eyes and ears, because sometimes you walk out of these appointments and there is just so much being thrown at you.
5: Yes. Oh, yes.
6: You need someone else there. Like, I've gone to appointments by myself because I'm a big girl, sure, but, like, I think it, you know, sometimes I'll do that for ones that are a little less important. Like, dermatology. I've gone to the dermatologist by myself. Yeah. But it's just, it's a quick check. There's ideally usually nothing wrong there. But I think it's really helpful to have someone with you because it's just a lot, guys.
5: Yeah. I agree. Like, it depends on the appointment, of course. But, like, last year I was visiting a surgeon quite often. It was just a lot of information being thrown at you. So having two sets of ears to remember. And, in fact, I would leave sometimes the appointment and my mom and I would argue about what was said. We'd be like, no, he said this. No, he said this. And it's like you're not hearing everything because you're, like, so overwhelmed you might not take everything in. Right. So you need another person to, like, be like, I don't think that's what was said, or, you know, or take notes or whatever.
6: I think they meant this. Or,
5: nice. Yeah, right. They meant this because it's just you're being thrown a lot and they don't have all the time in the world. So
6: And even, like, I know people in our community, in the Hermansky-Pudlak syndrome community, that have, like, called other people and had them on speakerphone in the room. So even if they can't be there physically in person, like, they can still be there and still be paying attention and get the information.
5: Yeah, that's a great idea. Yeah.
6: But I think
5: absolutely
6: another thing, you know, so those are probably the most important things worth mentioning for HPS, for any specialist. And then, you know, at a certain point, you kind of have to go into your own health history so they get a good idea of not just the condition, but also you. But I usually, you know, I usually mention pulmonary fibrosis as a, like, future risk for me, because I need my doctors to know that I'm trying to keep my body and my blood as, like, free of potential antibodies, so that you can get antibodies from a lot of things, but including, you know, blood transfusions and things like that. And those can happen for us in a, like, in an emergency situation because of our bleeding disorder. And so I think it's just important for them to know that I'm hopefully going to be a future candidate for a solid organ transplant some point in my life, many years in the road, hopefully. But so that they're aware of just the interrelatedness, because sometimes specialists can be, like, really siloed in their own, like, specialty. And
5: absolutely,
6: the joke is kind of like doctors don't really work, or clinicians don't work super well together, because they're just in their own zone, they're doing their thing. And to get a doctor to work with another doctor,
5: oh, it's a nightmare.
6: It's a nightmare. It's a nightmare.
5: It is a nightmare. And oftentimes for us, it's our hematologist having to work with other people, because hematology, your blood, like, affects so many other things.
6: It's everywhere.
5: Getting any kind of, like, operation. Yeah, literally, it's your whole body. If you're getting any kind of operation, even if it has nothing to do with, like, hematology, you're going to need your hematologist to work with the other people. And just, like, getting their offices to connect or whatever. I mean, it can be a total nightmare. And I'm sure a lot of you listening can probably relate to that. And I wish you didn't, but
6: I know.
5: Sure. A lot of you can.
6: It's crazy, but it is, like, really important to find someone that is, like, willing to be teachable. I've changed specialists before because they were, you know, they knew best and they didn't really want input from other people, and it's not gonna help your care, right?
5: No.
6: And it really is about your care. So if you feel like your specialist isn't hearing you, that's what second opinions are for. You can find another one, hopefully. One of my biggest tips too is that as far as actual doctors and clinicians go, if you have some kind of rare disease or very specific health needs or interrelated complex conditions, I think it's really important if you can, you know, this might not work for everyone, but if you can, get seen at a research hospital. Because I get seen at Ohio State, and this was something that was recommended to me and then also my family when I was in pediatric care. So, like, when I was turning 17, my case was pretty complicated, at least from a GI standpoint, and they had recommended, like, hey, why don't you go? I was already planning to go to college at Ohio State, and they were like, why don't you just get seen there? Because they probably could do a better job than your small town, like our smaller town hospital. And it wasn't like a rinky-dink hospital, but even then they were like, you may benefit from someone who can do more digging.
5: Yeah, right, right. That's definitely good advice.
6: Or getting like, and so some doctor, like all doctors that see you at like a professional level are going to have their MD, their medical doctorate, right? Some nerds love them. Some nerds also go and get a PhD in addition to their regular medical doctorate and their license that allows them to practice. So those they just call them MD PhDs. If you can find an MD PhD and you have a complicated case, they may be a really good pick for you because that means like they're nerdy. They love to learn new things. They like a little challenge and a little puzzle. If you could get one, they might be really excited about you. They might not think that you're, you know, too much or something.
5: Right. They might actually be into learning about your disease or whatever. Yeah, that's actually a good point. So it's really fun when we're trying to explain our rare disease to doctors. We actually, our community is amazing. We talk about it all the time, how blessed we are to have our community. And we've talked about this before on the podcast, but we have a new update about it. We have a QR code on a card, like a medical alert. I don't think we can call it medic alert because that's
6: brand. I'm going to go off and compliment this QR code in a minute, but go on, please.
5: Yes. So we have a card like that you can keep in your wallet, wallet size card that's like a medical alert where you can scan the QR code. And it's basically the standard of care for someone with HPS. It tells them when you scan the QR code, it explains our rare disease. It tells you what meds should be given to us, what to avoid, all the things, you know, that you would need to know in an emergency situation or even in a non-emergency situation, really. I do want you to talk about it too, but I was just going to say that, a quick update that this year, brand new at the HPS conference, we have a girl named Megan. We talked about her in the last episode, who is an artist and designer, and she made HP Shady is our little, ladybug mascot. And she made HP Shady little keychains, and on one side it's the little ladybug HP Shady, and on the other side it is our QR code. So it's really cool because we can just this key ring on our keychain, on our purse, on whatever, and if that way we'll always have it with us if we're in the car or, you know, if we're ever out in public and we may need it. So it's so cute, it's helpful. So we have the card still too, but
6: right, and I have the cards. I have I'm one of those people that has like a phone wallet case, and I don't know if that's incredibly cringe, but I just hate carrying multiple things. So I have it always in my like phone wallet. I love the keychain. It's so cute. I have it dangling on my belt bag. My belt bag is like just kind of a neutral brown. But it's so cute because it's like red and black, and it has a little pop of color, and it's practical. It's so cute. Love.
5: And actually hanging things from your bags now is more, it's like becoming more popular, like little
6: keychains and stuff. Yeah. It's so cute. Yeah. I love it.
5: It's cute.
6: Okay, this QR code is quite literally like a lifesaver for me. So I have personal beef with Medical Alert. I don't think that everyone should have beef with Medical Alert, but I'm just like, this is based on my own experience alone. I used to...
5: You're talking about the brand Medical Alert? Like,
6: well, okay. I'm talking about like just like a Medical Alert bracelet.
5: Yeah.
6: Uh-huh. So, like, ever since I was real little, really little, I had a Medical Alert bracelet on at all times. And I got, like, I decided when I started working, I got a slightly nicer one that I wanted to last. And it was, like, gold-filled. So I was like, okay, because I'm going to, I don't take it off. Like, I just have it on all the time. Right. I don't want it to tarnish or anything. Right. And on the back, it said, like, platelet defect, it said, you know, vision impairment or something, or like legally blind or something. And then it said like permanent ileostomy, so that, you know, in case, God forbid, I was just like incapacitated somehow, like EMTs would know, right? So I always had that.
5: Right.
6: And in 2022, you guys probably remember or not, I was crossing the street and I got hit by a car. Like as a pedestrian, it was like literally, you know, the nightmare scenario. And you know, the EMTs came, like, for those that didn't know the end of the story, I wouldn't say fine, but I like, I was just significantly bruised, but actually none of my bones broke and I wasn't like actively bleeding, but I was super bruised. Like, I had a huge, multiple huge hematomas on my legs, and I couldn't really walk for a few months after that. I had a lot of physical therapy, but I'm generally fine now. My knees are still kind of weird, but anyway, so just so that y'all don't freak out, but anyway, so there were some really, really nice witnesses that helped call the ambulance, and, you know, the EMTs came, and I was like, oh my gosh, this is it. This is the moment for my Medical Alert bracelet. And I, like, showed the EMTs. I'm like, hey, I have a rare disease. I have a bleeding disorder, like, here. And I kept pointing to my Medical Alert, and they just, like, they didn't do anything. And I was like, oh gosh, wow, what's, okay, whatever. And I kept trying to explain it while we were in the ambulance, whatever. And then they looked again in the ambulance and they were like, ma'am, this engraving is rubbed off. This bracelet doesn't say anything. Ah. And I'm like...
5: And that's the whole point, is it's supposed to last. And I'm like,
6: what? So I felt super thrown and I was like, oh my gosh, what do? How am I supposed to explain myself? Because they took me to the closest trauma hospital, which is not my regular hospital. And I was getting taken care of at a place that didn't have my medical history. And so it was a lot. And I was by myself. I'd called my parents, but they lived about an hour away. So they were still coming and they were, you know, in the hospital, they were doing a bunch of x-rays and they couldn't pull my medical information from the other institution. And they were like, can you tell us your medical history? And I was a little hysterical cause I just got hit by a car. And I cackled and I was like, ha, ha, ha, you guys aren't ready for my medical history. And like, I just like, I tried to start explaining, but obviously like, were they really gonna take me seriously? Like I just got hit by a car. So, you know, eventually when my mom came, they did some x-rays, but they weren't doing anything about the hematomas that were continuing to grow in my leg. Cause you know, a bruise is internal bleeding. A hematoma is like that, but more. And so for someone with a bleeding disorder, like there are certain measures that they needed to take, but they didn't know that. And so my mom had the QR code card in her wallet. And she was like, hey, you know, trying not to be like the insane mom, because I was 24, right, when this happened. But she's like, so, you know, she has a rare disease, like whatever. And so, the nurse kind of scanned it with his phone and he was like, okay, whatever. And starts slowly backing out of the room as he's reading on his phone. Cause they always have phones on them. And
5: right.
6: Not 5 minutes later, like five people come back into the room and they've got the stuff. They've got like, they've got the meds, they've got the ice, they got the marker to draw a circle around the bruise to see if it was growing. Like they had everything. They wrapped my legs with compression. Like it was like, and it not, none of that would have happened if that QR code were not there. And it was like, I have it on me at all times now because I know how powerful it is to have your standard of care right at the ready. And it doesn't have to be fancy, y'all. This was done by, you know, one of the parents in our community. It's like literally a Google Doc. But it's,
5: yeah, literally, you can make your own.
6: You can make your own. You can collaborate with one of the you know, physicians that knows more about your disease and do it yourself. Yeah. But it is almost, I would say, more important than a medical alert. I think there's still merit to medical alert bracelets, period, especially if you have an allergy.
5: If you are incapacitated, they're not going to know to look for a key ring, but you know, hopefully you won't be alone and incapacitated. That's a terrible thought. Hopefully not.
6: Could happen, but
5: even if you are, it could happen. It could. For sure, but like you said, yours was rubbed off anyway, so it wouldn't have even...
6: I know. So, like, you know, if you've got a medical alert, make this your sign to also just double-check your engraving. Make sure it's still there.
5: Right. And this is, like, it really is a great way to be an advocate for yourself in the hospital, because you're so flustered, typically, when you're going to the hospital, that, like, it's hard to explain everything, and to just give something like that, it really, we're so grateful to have that.
6: It made all the difference.
5: I'm so glad that it really helped you in literally your time of need, like in actual time of need. Like, we have the real proof that it works because you actually have used it. So
6: I know, and it got the desired result. It wasn't just like we tried and it failed, but like those people came in that room and they were prepared.
5: They were prepped,
6: and they were super excited about it too. They were like, we were like reading it and nerding out downstairs. Like,
5: aww.
6: It was cool. They liked it a lot, actually. So
5: that's awesome. That's awesome.
6: Oh my gosh, it's wild out here. Okay,
5: it is. We got to do what we got to do to take care of ourselves. It's not easy. We got to be creative. We got to be memorable, creative. Yeah,
6: it's wild. So. Speaking of hospitals, I wanna talk about like accessibility in the medical setting, and I'm thinking of especially as relates to vision and vision impairment.
5: Yeah, me too.
6: So like, all right, like both good and bad. Let's talk about that.
5: Let's talk about how when you're admitted to the hospital. If you tell them you're legally blind, which you probably should, I do. They give you a bracelet that says fall risk, and
6: I know
5: it makes me laugh.
6: I don't know why.
5: Only because you're blind.
6: Yeah,
5: they also can do it for other conditions as well, but they give it to us even if we're not a fall risk for any other reason other than being blind. So then, if you want to walk around, they're like, "Oh, you're a fall risk," and it's like, "No, but I'm fine." So that's always funny to me. I think that's a little ridiculous.
6: It happens to me every time I've had to go to the NIH and they're like, "Oh,
5: yeah,
6: you're a fall risk." Like, I'm like, no, guys, like, it's not a question really of balance. Like we're good.
5: Wobbly balance.
6: Wobbly balance. Self-referential joke.
5: If you're an OG listener.
6: But like, as long as we've got our tools, and unless we're, like, really not doing well in other aspects of our health, like, we're not really a fall risk. And I think that that's, like, a...
5: No. It bothers me.
6: I think it's a misunderstanding in, like, the medical field.
5: because, like, also when you're in a hospital, you're not gonna be walking around anywhere and everywhere. You're literally probably getting out of bed to go to the bathroom.
6: Yeah.
5: And so it's right there.
6: I know. Like, I know. And
5: you're probably not going to fall.
6: As long as the path is clear, and there can be a lot of obstacles in a room, especially if you're being hospitalized, like IV drips.
5: But we're aware of that.
6: But
5: we're ready for that.
6: You're you're just more cautious. I don't know. We don't need to be
5: I've just had people be really dramatic about it. Like
6: me too.
5: I've been taken like downstairs for like a test or something. If I'm in the hospital, I'm like gurneyed like to a room for a test. And just getting off of the gurney to like the table for the CT or whatever, they freak out about me falling or whatever. And I'm like, I'm literally stepping from one table to another. But, you know, it's just, I mean, and I get it. I'm not like hating on the whole fall risk thing. It's there for a reason. It just makes me laugh as someone who, like, we know our vision. I guess the bottom line with that is like, we know our vision better than these people. And I've been in the hospital before where people are very dramatic about the vision. Like, they're like, well, you're blind. Well, this and that. And I'm like, I get it, but like, there's a lot of other things going on right now that are probably more important than my vision impairment. And you're like putting a big emphasis on my vision impairment when this is not the reason I'm here. You know?
6: I totally agree. Cause I think it's both like overemphasized and also very much underemphasized this happened to me recently. Like I've been going to a lot of appointments this year and like I'll go in, you know, with my cane most of the time because hospitals are big. I made the mistake of going into an appointment without my cane recently and I so regretted it because but even outside of that, even if you do have your cane, guys, there is so much pointing that goes on in a hospital.
5: Oh my gosh.
6: You go to like a desk and they're like, okay, you can go over there. And I'm like, where?
5: Yes. Where? No, you're right. And I think, I mean, everyday life is like this though. Like everyday life, people either overdo it or underdo it. Mm-hmm. But at the hospital, in a place, in a setting like that, where you're already stressed and sick and whatever, it just like magnifies the whole situation.
6: Yes.
5: That they're overdoing it or underdoing it.
6: It's, this was a story, like, someone shared a story that was similar to this on the panel that we were, like, listening to, but this happens to me all the time, where, like, at registration, they give you your bracelet, and they want you to confirm the information, and they just hold it in front of you, like, does this look right? And I'm like, sometimes I just say yes and don't even bother.
5: Me too. Me too. I'm just
6: like, yeah, that's fine. Sometimes I'll just have them hand it to me and I'll put it right up against my face. Or sometimes they're like, if my mom is there too, and they're like, yeah, you're like, your companion can check. And I'm like, oh my gosh, okay, so dramatic.
5: Or they'll show you a form with like a lot of stuff on it, like your address and your phone, and they're like, has any of this changed?
6: And I'm like,
5: and a lot of times I'm just like, no.
6: No. Can't you just read it out? Like, is it going to cost you that much to just read it to me? And sometimes they've done that, and I've just really appreciated it, that I didn't have to just either fake it or...
5: Yeah. I think the better way, the way I like when they go about it, because, like, it is really important, actually, that you have the right hospital bracelet, because, like, you don't want to go in for, like, an appendectomy when you're not there for that, you know?
6: Yeah.
5: Like, you want to make sure they know who you are. But what I like is when they come in the room and they say, what is your name and date of birth? And you tell them, and they look at your bracelet, and they confirm that the bracelet says what you are. And another story that same person on the panel we saw told was, if you're in the hospital, you know, they switch shifts, the nurses and stuff, and they come in and they write their name on this board.
6: A whiteboard, and there's always a whiteboard,
5: and they write their name on it. It's like so helpful.
6: And they're like,
5: they're writing their name on a whiteboard that you can't see.
6: Here's your name. And then in some hospitals, they have like pager extensions or numbers that you can call your nurse directly. Yeah. And they put that on the whiteboard, and I'm like, babes.
5: Yeah, babes.
6: And, babes. Like, we can take a picture of it with our phones. So, you know, that does work. But honestly, in most cases, I'm just going to hit the red call button on the remote.
5: Right.
6: Because that gets me the help that I need.
5: And oftentimes, we will have someone with us, luckily. And I think, you know, you might be thinking, oh, you need somebody with you because you're disabled. I think at the hospital, it's beneficial to anyone, whether you're able-bodied or not, to have someone there.
6: I've been in the hospital by myself. I'm going to be real.
5: And I mean, you can be there by yourself for, like, overnight or a few hours, but, like, the whole time, it would be hard because you almost need someone there that is, like, able to walk out in the hallway and say, hey, we need this, or like, hey, you need someone, because hospitals can get things wrong and you need someone to be there, just like we were talking about earlier with like you hearing, you and your person like hearing things differently at appointments. Hospitals can sometimes get it wrong, and you almost, if you're kind of out of it and sleepy and on drugs, you really need someone there to like say, hey, this is not right, or like, hey, no, they need this. And that's true for anybody, not just a visually impaired person. That's true for anybody.
6: That's happened to us a lot, like where, you know, it's not that they're necessarily making mistakes all the time, but, you know, they'll come in and they're like, oh, it's time for your whatever meds. And we're like,
5: wait, yeah,
6: were those meds I was supposed to take? Like, I didn't know I was on those, you know? Like, and if you're, if you're like half asleep and out of it, you need to be aware.
5: And they're just handing you things, you're just going to take them.
6: Okay, sure, I'll just take it. But like, that could be bad.
5: Yeah, you've got to be careful. You've got to ask. Mm-hmm. You've got to be like, what am I taking? You need to like be aware. And if you're too incapacitated to be aware, you need somebody else to be aware for you at the hospital.
6: Yeah. Especially,
5: and
6: like,
5: I think,
6: Go ahead.
5: No, go ahead, because I was going off on a different tangent.
6: No, I was just going to say, like, especially if you're going in for a procedure and you need something done before your procedure, or you have an allergy to something that's really important that they don't get wrong.
5: Oh, yeah.
6: You know, for us, it's like, if we've got some kind of minor procedure, like a colonoscopy, for example, and they need to know, like, I need medications to prevent, like, excess bleeding if they're going to go inside, right? And so we need to make sure that those things happen before the procedure. You can't just rest at ease and assume that they're going to get it taken care of, because they're busy places.
5: Often don't. Yeah, they're busy. They have a lot to juggle. You've got to be your own advocate. You've got to ask. Yeah. You've got to double check. Because they'll be as good as they can, but they're only human as well.
6: And we've had to full on like prevent the start of procedures, because not only me, but like also whoever is in there with you, your advocate person in your room, is going to make sure that these things get done too.
5: Yeah, that's very true. Another thing I just wanted to touch on fast that was in the wow, not forum. What am I trying to say? The panel that we listened to. Mm-hmm. One of the parents on the panel was kind of talking about making appointments and all of that fun, and just kind of making it a game for her child. And I thought that was really cute. And of course, we're adults now and stuff. But I do think there is something to be said about, like, if you're having a hospital stay, especially if it's going to be a longer stay, or you know you're going to be there, to kind of like find games to play with people. You know, if you have a person visiting you, to like play a little game, or to laugh or at the silly things the nurse says, or to whatever, you know, like to just try to find the fun, because it really does a lot for your morale in the hospital. Like, the more sad you are, the more devastating it can feel.
6: No kidding.
5: So I'm really into that as well.
6: I love that too. I think that's so important. I think also, you know, one thing that my mom and I do, because she comes to most of my appointments, we like really work hard to make like a reward system. So, you know, like after your, don't just go home after your appointment if you can help it. Go to the coffee shop that's nearby and get you a pastry. Like, you gotta make this feel more lovely than it is. Like, for us, we make it excuses to go and get that thing. So I went and I saw a neurologist recently for the first time, and it was just kind of a pain.
5: There's another agist.
6: And we went, and there's a place that sells churros here in Columbus, and they did this thing for, you know, like the Dubai chocolate with like the pistachio cream and the chocolate.
5: Of course.
6: They did this like big churro cup that had like little like mini churros and like pistachio cream and Dubai and like chocolate, melted chocolate, and then like the crunchy bits, girl, and strawberries.
5: It was insane.
6: It's like kind of expensive because it's huge, but it's
5: I would assume
6: so good. But so we left the neurologist and we went and we got ourselves like a Dubai chocolate cup thing and split it.
5: Yeah,
6: and it
5: especially
6: was just
5: if
6: like
5: you've already planned it, like you know it's coming, so you can like get through your crappy appointment.
6: You can like
5: without
6: look forward to it, because like I was I really wanted to get the thing over with, but you know, and I, like, I had to go back to work afterward, but, like,
5: mm-hmm.
6: you know, build it into your hospital medical visit time to make sure yeah. that you go and reward yourself with something that you're excited about so that it feels worthwhile. Otherwise, it's just exhausting.
5: One of my favorite things is a post-colonoscopy meal because you're so hungry.
6: Yes.
5: You're so hungry after that that it's great to, like, plan your meal and be like, this is what I'm getting, and I'm so excited to eat it. And even just that can kind of make you feel because it takes your mind to the future where you're planning for after. So you're not – that's what I hate auditioning. When I would do a lot of theater, I would always have, like, an after-audition plan so that even if it was just, like, going home and watching my favorite movie or something.
6: Yeah.
5: So that in my head I could imagine myself, like, okay, in 3 hours I'll be watching this movie. And I can – you know, even if it's just that, you don't have to go buy something every time necessarily, but like even just having a plan for after, if it's going to be like a difficult appointment, especially make it like a good, make it end in a good day, you know.
6: Wait, what is a good post-colonoscopy meal? Because I have mine.
5: Well, the one I had last time, I got, well, this might be a little, like, maybe not a good post-colonoscopy meal.
6: No, what is your
5: it was indulgent, so okay. I had like a Chick-fil-A sandwich with the fries, and it just, like, it really hit the spot because I was hungry. That's good.
6: Usually, I've always wanted, like mac and cheese with seafood. Mm-hmm.
5: I knew you were going to say that. I think I had already remembered.
6: I think I've told you this at some point. But
5: you have, and I knew it was coming.
6: I got a scope last summer, and I was like, okay, we're going to go to Red Lobster. Like,
5: Red Lobster. That's amazing. Yeah, yeah. You got to get something you can indulge in, you know?
6: I know.
5: You
6: got to
5: get something good.
6: Especially hematology appointments. I don't know about yours, but mine are always so long because hematology is a really interesting specialty. At least in, I think most hematologists are like this because they're also coupled with oncology, so, you know,
5: mine's an oncologist too.
6: Yeah, so like cancer doctors and specialists as well, but they have like hematology oncology or hemonc units are like, they're like a mini city or like a like a baby hospital. They've got their own pharmacists, they've got their own social workers, they've got their own nurses, they've got like in a little infusion clinic, like they've got all the people. And so every time I go, which is usually just like once a year to check in, I see like five people and it takes 3 hours.
5: Well, pulmonology too, because you have to do like tests and, you know,
6: that
5: takes forever
6: you
5: too.
6: Try to book it all on the same day because you have to do your whole pulmonary function test, and then you do your 6-minute walk, and then you have to go see the doctor and talk about the results,
5: the results of it.
6: It's like a whole day affair.
5: PFTs are not a short, quick, easy thing.
6: No.
5: Half the time you do it wrong and they yell at you. And then,
6: And then they're like, we need to do that one again. And I'm like, you do.
5: Again, you broke the seal. Put your lips tight around it. But
6: can
5: don't put your teeth down.
6: Harder. Like,
5: push as hard as you can. Harder. Harder.
6: Blow, blow, harder. Blow, blow.
5: Blow, blow, blow, blow.
6: If y'all have never seen a pulmonologist, this is like disorienting, I bet.
5: Oh man,
6: it's so wild.
5: PFTs are a wild experience.
6: There's so much. I did also want to talk about like times where you felt like very well cared for. I have a couple stories, but like you feel like a doctor or a specialist, like they really understood you.
5: Yeah. One time recently I was at my surgeon's office and he had some pictures on the wall he wanted to show me, and just like immediately he was just like, you can't see this, you know, stand up and I'll you know, and I didn't have to say anything. He knew, like, he remembered that. And you might be thinking, oh, well, they should, but a lot of times they don't. And so
6: it's really hard to remember your vision impairment among all the other things.
5: Right. He really made sure. And it was, the surgery had nothing to do with my vision. So he really made sure I could see it. I always appreciate that for sure.
6: That's so nice. I've had so many different GIs in my GI clinic over the course of the past 10 plus years that I've been seen here. But I finally got just like a really great GI, and I love her. And she came into like our first appointment, and it's happened at every appointment since, where, you know, it is bright in those rooms. It is so bright in those rooms. And we're just kind of used to it. You know, we're not going to sit here and complain, because, like, you got to pick.

0: This broadcast service is provided by Valley iRadio. The material being read is the copyright property of the publications being read. Access to this program is solely for persons who cannot read the original printed version due to a visual impairment or other disability. By continuing to listen, you confirm that you have such a condition.
1: But, like, doing small things like this really show that they're really trying to care for you.
2: Mm-hmm. Yeah, absolutely. Yeah, they actually do care. Mm-hmm. And you're not just another person. Yeah.
1: Yeah.
2: Yeah. I can't think of many other specific stories, but I have had many moments. I know I have, you know, throughout the mm-hmm. years where I've had many moments where I've been treated terribly by medical yeah. professionals. Absolutely terribly. But I've had many moments where I've been treated absolutely lovely. I think a lot of the people at the NIH have been really lovely just because mm-hmm. you feel really understood and cared about there.
1: Yeah.
2: And we've talked about that before. And it's a great place to get a full workup and actually feel like
1: for
2: they
1: sure.
2: understand you. And I've had times where I've been in the hospital where my doctor at the hospital will call one of the doctors from the NIH mm-hmm. and talk to them. And that was
1: That's
2: so meaningful
1: huge.
2: To me when one of our doctors from the NIH talked to my doctor, because it was one of those situations where, like, we were kind of at a loss of what to do. And mm-hmm. they helped a lot and gave a lot of clarity. And, like, that meant a ton to me. And just like all the doctors we get to talk to at the HPS conferences,
1: yeah.
2: Last year I was going through a lot of stuff and I talked to quite a few of them, and just to get their opinion, it was so like valuable. Like it, mm-hmm. you don't often get to just like sit at the bar and ask
1: yeah.
2: for a doctor's opinion, and they're so knowledgeable. So, mm-hmm. yeah, like I've definitely had a lot of really good moments with doctors who care, and it makes
1: yeah.
2: such a difference.
1: It's huge. It's so wild.
2: Yeah.
1: So, yeah, my mom and I's roadshow where, like, we, you know, I have my own elevator pitch, which I've given, but we kind of, like, tag team it a lot of the times. And, like,
2: yeah.
1: we, you know, we spend so much time together. We play off of each other a lot, like, kind of the way that you and I play off of
2: yeah,
1: each other for this
2: banter.
1: Pod.
2: Yeah.
1: We just,
2: yeah.
1: we banter back and forth as we're talking to the doctor, kind of explaining different symptoms and things, and...
2: Mm-hmm.
1: And it's more than once we've had doctors being like, man, you guys are so much fun. Like,
2: oh,
1: I wish I could stay here and chat with you for a while, which is great. I mean, we want them to feel like that because, like,
2: yeah,
1: that means that they want
2: to
1: see us.
2: Like, yeah, yeah.
1: But, you know, she and I have this whole thing, and I had to change hematologists because mine retired, what, 3 or 4 years ago. And
2: mm-hmm.
1: I think 3 years ago. And, like, it's always nerve-wracking when your specialist retires. But it was ready. We were so ready. And we were like, okay, we're going to really, like, try to win over this hematologist. We need him to care, whatever. And this hematologist, I love my hematologist so much. He comes in, and he's like, you have Hermansky-Pudlak syndrome. And he starts telling us what Hermansky-Pudlak syndrome is. And we're like, wait a minute. But that's our role. We're supposed to tell you about HPS.
2: Right.
1: And it was
2: wow.
1: so shocking. And we were like, and we just kind of let him shocking. Continue, even though we knew what he was going to say. We were like, oh yeah, uh-huh, yep.
2: Uh-huh.
1: But we were so impressed. And we were like, wow, this is really amazing. And I don't think he had just looked it up either. Like, he had actually, in his experience, he had, I think, had some kind of, like, fellowship or early on career experience in, like, California. And he had seen HPS patients before. And so
2: mm-hmm.
1: he was, I'm apparently the only one in the OSU clinic of
2: yeah,
1: people with HPS.
2: Sure.
1: But he was like, he was so excited that I wasn't just another hemophilia
2: that.
1: Patient.
2: Yeah. You're a little more spice.
1: But like,
2: not so boring.
1: It was so cool. Like, we actually, you know, and it's, we don't expect all the doctors to know. It's a rare disease. There's so many of them, you know.
2: Oh my gosh, yes. Yeah.
1: But to have a doctor actually know and then tell you for a change, like, okay,
2: yep.
1: like, please.
2: Yeah. Yeah. Yeah. I've told that story before of in New York, I had a doctor say, oh yeah, that albino bleeding thing, which I thought was really funny. So he had heard of it, like, and that was not his specialty whatsoever, but
1: yeah.
2: he had heard of it. So, you know, sometimes they have,
1: it's
2: and that's,
1: so
2: and it's
1: nice.
2: Half of that is thanks

0: to how great our network is and
1: Yeah.
0: like how amazing we are at advocacy because it's very rare, so not many people have heard of it, but yeah.
1: Yeah, it's great. It's so good. And we're so grateful for our community. Wow. It's like that's been
0: Yeah.
1: such a running theme of just this own episode, 'cause I don't
0: Yeah.
1: know what it would be like to have to go through all of these appointments and all of this stuff without the support of the community, knowing that like we've got resources. We've got
0: Oh, I can't
1: people at the
0: imagine.
1: NIH who like really know our condition, right?
0: I
1: Like,
0: cannot imagine.
1: I don't know what that would be like. That would be really terrifying. Like,
0: Terrifying. Oh, it'd
1: it's
0: be
1: hard.
0: awful. It would be awful. I wouldn't feel, I feel like we are so equipped with the knowledge we have.
1: Yes.
0: Like we know our own conditions so well, and that's because of them. It's not because of us.
1: Yeah.
0: It's because of them and what
1: Yeah.
0: we've learned from them. And so, yeah, that's so, it's really something we take for granted, and we shouldn't.
1: Yeah, it's crazy cool, and like I think going to the conference is a really good reminder of how vital that is.
0: Yeah, it is every time.
1: So I mean, like, definitely whatever community you are a part of, like you should try to connect with them to empower you in order to get the care that you need.
0: Yeah.
1: And hopefully you have something that's pretty well established, but maybe start your own if you need
0: Yeah.
1: to.
0: Yeah. Heck yeah. So,
1: It's so
0: yeah, this was
1: good.
0: a really fun app, and we haven't really touched on all of this before, so I'm really glad we did.
1: I know. I like it's a topic that deserves coverage 'cause I mean clearly we've talked for 50 minutes. So
0: Clearly, and we haven't really done a chronic illness app in a hot minute, so
1: in a
0: we're always
1: hot
0: happy to bring
1: minute.
0: that to you. And our next app will be a little more light and
1: More
0: more of a
1: flair.
0: flair, and so we're excited for that. But yeah, we hope you all have a lovely next 2 weeks ahead of you.
1: And we will see you in 2 weeks.

0: 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This is Dondi with Valley Eye Radio. I'll be reading an article that comes from the APH Connect Center. 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
1: On this week's episode, we are bringing you a brand new tier list ranking episode.
2: Oh my goodness, guys. We're ranking something we love very much. Taylor Swift albums!
1: We hope you really enjoy it. Stick around.
2: Hello and welcome to Rare with Flair,
1: the podcast where two best friends with the same rare disease are living our best lives. I'm your host, Casey.
2: And I'm your host, Cassandra. Hello.
1: OMG. Hello. Hello. I want to say, obviously, we can catch up on our own lives, but nothing is more timely right now than doing a Taylor Swift-themed episode, because Taylor Swift is allegedly. Getting married, this weekend, allegedly at Madison Square Garden. We don't know. By the time this episode comes out, you'll probably know, but right now, as of recording, it's supposed to be tomorrow.
2: Yes, allegedly.
1: This is all a speculation. You know, we don't know, but we were like, what a more, you know, this is what's happening. This is what everyone's talking about. couldn't be a more timely topic than to rank her albums. But before we do that, Cass, how are you?
2: Yes. You know, I'm doing all right. I'm doing all right. It's hot out there, but I'm doing all right.
1: It is hot. You just got back from a long vacation.
2: I did. I went to Scandinavia with my parents. It was very fun. We went to Iceland, Denmark, Norway, and Sweden. I'm currently wearing an ABBA shirt that I got at the ABBA Museum in Sweden. So, that was so good, guys. I love ABBA.
1: Probably the best souvenir you came home with is honestly, the ABBA shirt. I love.
2: It's amazing. But it was such a good trip. We had so many pastries. We saw lots of beautiful things. Like, it's just really nice.
1: Yes, I'm very lucky because I got the podcast version of her trip via memo. And it's like I'm subscribed to, like, your Patreon or something. Like, I get I get the bonus content that our listeners didn't get to hear about the trip. But it was very, very, very fun to listen to. A lot of pastries.
2: Every other unfiltered thought, it was pretty exciting.
1: It was fantastic. I am still in moving mode. I'm not going to give too many updates on any of it until things are more, like, finalized and things. But that's what I've been focused on doing, is just packing my life away. And so it's one of those things now where I'm like, oh, where is the tape? Did I pack it already? You know, I'm in that time of my life, but I'm trying to think if I have any other.
2: You've had the time of your life.
1: yeah. So life is good for me too, but
2: love. Not to brag, but I aged. So that's pretty fun.
1: I was about to mention it. I should have mentioned it first.
2: I didn't want to be that person being like, talk about my birthday. But
1: I was. I was about to segue. Cass had a birthday. So everyone needs to go to our Instagram and comment, happy birthday, Cass. Send us a DM. Tank. Send us a comment. Give her a happy birthday. Because she aged, and we're actually going to do an episode soon about aging and our thoughts and feelings about aging. Aging, as it sounds like we're, like, very old, but
2: we're, like, ancient.
1: Aging. That's hilarious. But yeah, I hope you had the best birthday ever. I know it was fun because you told me about it.
2: It was fun. Yeah, I got to, since it was in the middle of a week, it was a week ago from when we're recording this, I got to basically spread celebrations out throughout the course of, like, a week, which has been really nice. I'm not, like, I like my birthday. I'm not one of those people who either really hates their birthday or is, like, really obsessed with their birthday.
1: Yeah.
2: So I'm not, like, it's my birthday week or birthday month person. Yeah. No shame if you are. That's just not me.
1: Yeah.
2: But it kind of ended up happening that way. And so, like, I went climbing on my birthday. It was super fun between a friend of mine and I, and then my trainer who was belaying us. We did 29 climbs.
1: For your birthday. She's 29.
2: For my birthday.
1: If you didn't know, she's 29. So that's super crazy. Cute. That's, and crazy. That sounds, to me, a non-climber, that sounds like quite a lot of climbs.
2: It was honestly a lot of climbs. I mean, I probably did, more, like, the majority of them, because it was my birthday after all, so I had to be appropriately celebrated. But, my quads were sore for, like, 4 days after that. It was a heck of a workout, but it was super fun, and celebrated with some friends and my parents, and just a really rip-roaring good time.
1: Yeah. Well, as it should be. That's very exciting.
2: We also want to quick apologize for missing an upload because I was traveling. So we're grateful for all of y'all's patience, but we're happy to be here.
1: Are you ready to jump in?
2: I'm ready to bounce lightly. No, I'm kidding.
1: Oh. Well, I'm doing a full jump, a full dive, if you will.
2: Head first.
1: Head first. We did a tier ranking episode. We've done a few, actually.
2: We have.
1: We ranked assistive tech and snacks, which, I mean, those are two of our favorite things.
2: Absolutely.
1: This is another one of our favorite things, Taylor Swift albums. She has 12 of them.
2: Yes.
1: That's a lot. That's a lot of albums.
2: That's a lot.
1: That is a lot. And we are not necessarily going to have the same opinion on all of them. So instead of tier ranking the way we've done it in the past, where we kind of like decide together, we're just going to say our opinions separately. And that should
2: be good enough. Although on the snack one, I think we did differ in some of them. There were some
1: that
2: I really liked that you didn't and vice versa.
1: That's
2: so
1: true.
2: I am greatly looking forward to this. I think, first of all, I want to reiterate the fact that if it weren't for Casey, I probably would not be a Swiftie.
1: Mm-hmm, that's true. Mm-hmm. That's true.
2: But a few years ago, so like it was really through this pod and us talking more often and really becoming closer and then sharing our music tastes, Casey was like slowly chipping away.
1: I was. You know?
2: And
1: I was. And I wasn't like forcing it either. Like,
2: no, you never forced it.
1: I didn't force it. I would just talk about how much I loved it. And it just kind of... Yeah, go ahead. Go ahead.
2: It was kind of... No, it was like an infectious energy. I really enjoyed how much you liked it. And I was like, man, I want to see what that's about. You know, like, she was such a thing when, I was growing up. And so when she transitioned to pop, it was just like, I wasn't super sold on it because I was a cool girl and I was into stupid hipster music, so which I still love, of course. We love the music that we were as teens. However, in like 2021, I decided, all right, I'm gonna go on a journey. I'm gonna listen to all of Taylor Swift's albums up until this point and then just like take notes on my thoughts and rank them myself. And I started from the very beginning. I did just like the standard albums, no vault tracks or bonus tracks. Like, just wanted to go for the like typical album experience. And so I started with self-titled and went on. I think at that point we only had through Folklore. Because I started in the summer.
1: Yeah.
2: And then later that year, Evermore came out. And I eventually did Evermore, too. And then I think the last one I did this for was Midnights. Because at this point, I was, like, more of a committed Swiftie.
1: Yeah.
2: I fully was in it. But, you know, at first, I didn't like a lot of them. Especially her earlier stuff. I'm not, like, a huge country music girly.
1: Yeah.
2: Some of it had some sentimental value, though, of course, because, like, I heard it growing up. And
1: yes,
2: I was like, childhood, girlhood, you know? Mm, but
1: it is, yeah.
2: At the same time, there were some things that, like, just really resonated. I was like, I don't know. Would I choose to listen to this? Maybe not.
1: Yeah.
2: But I don't know. There's something about Taylor. Is like, once you kind of have it, it calls back to you.
1: Ooh. It's true. It is true. She puts, as she says herself, she puts narcotics into all of her songs.
2: In all her songs.
1: So you can't help singing along. And I mean,
2: that's
1: true.
2: Very true.
1: Very true. So we're going to do the same rankings we've done before. S tier is the very best. The supreme.
2: The very best.
1: The best. I think I have like three that are going to go in this category. You have maybe two, you said. We'll see.
2: Two,
1: we don't know.
2: Perhaps
1: we don't know which
2: three.
1: Ones. A tier is like really, really great, but not the very, very best, but it's still really, really great. B tier, a little bit not as great as that. We don't think any of Taylor's albums are like bad, but B tier, it's solid, not our favorite. C tier, it's an okay album, not our favorite. And then
2: I wouldn't like necessarily always choose to listen to it.
1: D tier, we don't like it. And I don't know if any of them are going to go at D for me, to be honest.
2: I really don't think any of them are going to go
1: I don't in there. Think. But I do have some C tiers.
2: Yeah, me too.
1: I do. I have a few. Okay.
2: Well, let's start at the beginning. Self-titled, or as it's also colloquially known, debut, a.k.a. Taylor Swift.
1: It's called Taylor Swift. Yes, yes. This is most people's, one of many people's least favorite albums of all of hers. And that's a good thing. You want the artist to grow and get better. And she
2: right,
1: has.
2: Right.
1: She was young. She was 16. There are good moments on this album for sure. And like you were talking about earlier with like nostalgia purposes, it has a lot of those, you know, Teardrops on My Guitar, Our Song, like a lot of the ones
2: Picture
1: that are
2: to
1: very,
2: Burn.
1: Picture to Burn, Tim McGraw. Very, very nostalgic songs. What would you rank it? Where would you rank it?
2: You know, C minus.
1: I'm gonna put it in C also. I don't think it deserves D. I think there are good moments on it, especially for a very young person that made this. But it
2: like
1: is
2: if
1: just...
2: I were somewhere and they played Picture to Burn, I'd be like, oh, Taylor Swift.
1: Yeah.
2: But also, would I ever choose to listen to it or put it on a playlist? I don't think so.
1: I never go back to this album.
2: I'm good.
1: I never listen to it. No, I never. No. I never listen to it. It's very. It's quite yeehaw. We're not. Cass and I are not country
2: Super
1: music.
2: Super yeehaw.
1: We're not really country music people. So you know, I think C is a good place. Good place to put it. I do.
2: I think so too. Right. We've got room to grow.
1: We do. We do. I like it. Up next. Album number two, her sophomore album, Fearless.
2: Fearless!
1: Personally, I think we're going to differ on this one. So, personally, I think Fearless, she grew a lot as a writer. A lot from the first album. I think there's a lot of great moments on here. You've got, you know, obviously the hits, like Love Story. But you've also got, like, you've got, like, 15, and you've got these other, like, sweet moments, White Horse, you know, all those moments. I'm probably even
2: The Best Day.
1: The Best Day is one of my favorites. See, I, as a Swiftie from the start, this was a very formative album for me. I remember going through my first breakup, like, listening to this album over and over again. Like, it was a formative album in my life, and it there is a lot of nostalgia there. For me, it's gonna be B tier for me, actually.
2: It's hard because I do like a lot of the individual songs. Like, I do love Love Story. It makes me so happy to hear. It kind of makes me tear up a little bit, even though it's a youthful song.
1: Yes, yes. It made me cry at the Eras Tour, actually.
2: It did, me too.
1: Yeah, it was one of the times I got the most emotional, and it was surprising to me because it's not like one of my favorites, but
2: no, right? It's a great song. She has so many other good ones.
1: Yeah, right.
2: Oh shoot, I don't know. I'm gonna give it C+ because it's really not my favorite genre of music.
1: Yeah,
2: but again, for the nostalgia and for like a lot of those individual good songs.
1: Yeah,
2: I have to give it. More than like a little more than a C.
1: Yeah, and I actually think I'm gonna change mine to B+ because it could almost go in A for me, to be honest, but I'm trying to save my A's.
2: I'm kind of surprised that you didn't put it in A.
1: I know. Really. It could be A- for me now that I'm looking at all her other albums, because guys, we did not actually like rank these beforehand.
2: No, but we're doing this off the cuff. We often
1: now that
2: do.
1: I'm looking, I'm going to be so honest, I'm going to change it to A-. Now that I'm looking at all the other albums, it is one of my, it probably is in the top for me, you know, so.
2: Like top five?
1: Yeah, maybe
2: like number five in the top five.
1: maybe we'll see. Yeah, I'm gonna say A- for that one. Yeah.
2: Okay, love it.
1: Okay.
2: On to the final, I mean, fully formed iteration of the country trifecta.
1: Yes.
2: Speak Now for me is, it's a good album. I actually really like the B side. Better than the A side, but the A side holds tremendous sentimental value because when I was a freshman in high school, Speak Now had come out recently, and I went to cross country camp, and the girls at cross country camp were major Swifties. They played the first like three songs, especially, you know, like Sparks Fly,
1: Mine,
2: what is the one where she
1: Back to December
2: breaks up the wedding.
1: Speak Now.
2: Oh, Speak Now. Duh. Duh. Anyway, so those three songs played on repeat for the entire week. So, like, there's still something deeply encoded about girlhood there. I think I have to give it an A, even though it really isn't my, like, genre of music. There are some really awesome bangers on the B-side of the album.
1: Yeah.
2: Especially a lot of which I ended up appreciating more because of eras, like Long Live.
1: Yeah. Well, yeah, I'm glad you mentioned the B-side. I agree with you. Long Live is great. Haunted is great. Better Than Revenge is great. Enchanted is one of my favorites of all time.
2: I love Enchanted. Oh, it gives me chills.
1: Never Grow Up is great. It was the first album that Taylor wrote completely by herself, and it still is one of the only albums she wrote completely by herself, which there's nothing wrong with having some co-writers. She still writes all her music.
2: Oh, yeah, she's got lots of great collaborators.
1: She still writes it all, pretty much herself with collaborators, but this one was just completely alone, and it's so above the other two, in my opinion, and it is, does have, it is country in some ways, but it also does have some pop and punk areas in there, like especially Better Than Revenge and Haunted and stuff like that. And a lot of people hold like Dear John in high regard and stuff. That's not one of my favorites personally.
2: I think Dear John is very mid.
1: Yeah, me too. So a lot of people, I agree with you. So I agree that the B-side is my favorite, but even the A-side, I still think there are no skips in this album. I really could listen to the whole thing through and just love it all. And it was my very favorite album of Taylor's for years and years and years and years until a few others knocked it off the throne. So I am going to put it, for me, it is S tier. I think
2: it's S tier. Yeah. I knew that was going in S tier for you. For sure.
1: Yep. It's still one of her best, but
2: it's a good era. It's a good era.
1: It's a good time. And like seeing Enchanted and Long Live at eras is so fun. And I'm a little sad that she only did one or two, from Speak Now, because it's,
2: I know, justice for Speak Now.
1: Justice. And I went to the Speak Now tour. So that holds a special place in my heart also when I was in college. I want to say I was in college. Yeah, freshman in college. So, yeah, good time. Or sophomore. Yes. Up next is Red is very much a pop and country mix. This is when she was like, hey, I'm still country, but I really want to be a pop star, but I'm not going to let you know that quite yet, and I'm not going to scare everybody, but like, that's what I want. I have mixed opinions on Red. Really mixed opinions on Red. Red is very highly regarded by the fans. It's like some of my friends' like favorite one, and some of the Swifties' very favorite album.
2: But like, you can't rank an album so highly just because it has perhaps her best song of all time.
1: Yes. So the song
2: just
1: All Too Well.
2: Like one incredible song, and like all the songs, again, this is all relative, right? So like all the songs are generally pretty good, but like that one is truly like, that's the pinnacle of Taylor's writing. Yes. Is All Too Well.
1: It kind of
2: describes her entire style of incredibly autobiographical, just sensory and imagery driven storytelling. Like it's really a remarkable song, but the rest of the album,
1: the rest of it, there's a few other standouts for me. I love Treacherous. That's one that stands out to me. I love Holy Ground. State of Grace.
2: Holy Ground is awesome.
1: State of Grace. I agree. It's for me. Okay, this is one of the things that I don't like about Red. A lot of the poppy songs on it, like, didn't age well to me. Like Trouble.
2: That's Trouble.
1: And We Are Never
2: Getting
1: Back
2: Together. They feel very dated.
1: They feel dated.
2: They're fun.
1: Like,
2: okay, you know where they live in my brain is, and I don't know if this maybe is going to contradict what I'm saying. I don't know that it's like timeless, but it's the kind of songs that if you hear like Mr. Brightside at a party or at a wedding or at some event, you're going to sing along and it's fun. Like if I hear Trouble at an event, I'm going to sing along because it's fun.
1: Of course.
2: But it feels very entrenched in its era. Like Mr. Brightside is like a punk rock-ish song from the 2000s, and that's exactly what it is.
1: Yeah.
2: These songs very much just are entrenched in their time.
1: They are. I don't know if they aged as well as some of her other songs. And it's actually, Red is my least favorite part of the Eras Tour, too. I'm gonna be honest.
2: And I think it's just because she had to cater to, like, the fans that really only knew the hits.
1: Yeah. And there are a few slower songs on that album that I kind of bore me, too. I know some people might be screaming.
2: The transitions is one of the worst.
1: Yes.
2: This is one of the least cohesive albums. I remember when I was first doing my Taylor experiment, when I first heard Red, the transition between 22 and then All Too Well felt like a crime against humanity.
1: It does
2: so bad.
1: It's like very, very, very bubblegum pop, and then the saddest thing you've ever heard, and which is like fine, but like
2: it's so aggressive. Like,
1: I mean, in my opinion, All Too Well is the best song she ever wrote. Like, it
2: is. Yes, I agree. But still,
1: I'm gonna have to put it in B minus.
2: That's exactly where I was.
1: Oh my gosh. Look at,
2: like, it's fun, but it's not, like, my friend played the Bread CD in the car, and I was like, I was happy to hear it, because I like Taylor Swift.
1: Yeah.
2: And when those drums hit on State of Grace, though, I gotta say, that does something to me.
1: Oh, there are some really good
2: drum moments.
1: There are some great songs. There are some great moments on that album,
2: but
1: for
2: like,
1: sure.
2: When I listen to Taylor Swift, do I ever choose to listen to Red?
1: No.
2: No.
1: I never do, actually. Like,
2: never.
1: I never do. It's kind of sad. I never do. Ooh.
2: I agree.
1: I never do. Never reach for it.
2: Yikes.
1: I don't.
2: Okay. 1989. Okay. My opinion on this album has changed significantly.
1: So has mine.
2: Wow, that's hilarious. Okay, so I'm looking at the rest of the albums.
1: Mm-hmm.
2: And I'm thinking.
1: Mm-hmm.
2: I really am because
1: she's thinking, guys.
2: This is really tough because I really was gonna put maybe a max of 3 albums in S tier, and it's hard. There are some slower moments, not like in tempo, but songs that I'm like, that song is fine. I think I have to put it in A tier. It is A tier, but asterisk.
1: Okay.
2: This is one of the albums I listen to the most.
1: Okay.
2: If not the album I listen to the most, because it's so easy to listen to. It's fun. It's bright.
1: Mm-hmm.
2: I didn't like it at first when I heard it, because I was like, this is so, like, this, the lyrics and the lyricism was lost from a lot of her country era, and at first I was a little disappointed by it. But, like, it's just a breath of fresh air. Like, it makes me happy. I don't know.
1: Do you have some favorites that you'd like to shout out from?
2: Oh, I mean, this was my favorite from my first listen, was Out of the Woods. I love the synth in the background. I think it's awesome. I love I Know Places.
1: I love I Know Places. That one and Clean are probably my two favorites.
2: Clean is a song that when I even first heard it, I was like, this song could have been sung by some, like, moody indie man, and it would have hit equally the same. Just, like, on lyrics alone, like, Death Cab for Cutie could have sung that song.
1: Uh-huh.
2: I really actually wish they would cover it, because it feels very apropos, but, like, I even really enjoy the hits. Like, I enjoy, and I think it was a Stockholm Syndrome effect, honestly, because I didn't like them when they came out, but I really do now.
1: I agree. So, yeah, like, okay, so here's my opinion. I think Blank Space and Style.
2: Oh my gosh, how could I forget?
1: I think Blank Space and Style are her two. There's one other one that comes up later, so I won't mention it yet, but are in the top 5 best, like, pop Taylor Swift, like, bulletproof
2: truly pop songs. Yes.
1: Those are two of the very best. They aged amazingly, both of them. They don't get old. I can put on Style right now. It doesn't feel dated. Style. It doesn't feel dated to me. It's a great song.
2: It doesn't.
1: All you had to
2: Welcome
1: do was
2: to
1: stay.
2: New York does feel a little dated.
1: A little bit.
2: Maybe in a fun way, but Style does not.
1: No, it does not. It does not. I think this whole album is bop after bop. The reason I have a different relationship with it is I was always a Swiftie from the start. When this one came out, she made this whole decision to stop using Spotify, like to get off of, take all her stuff off of Spotify.
2: Yes,
1: she was like, you have to buy the physical album. And I thought that was silly, and I didn't. So I didn't buy it. So I didn't hear it when it first came out.
2: Oh, wow.
1: And I kind of just was like, oh, I'm over it. Like, she's a pop girl now. Her lyrics probably aren't as good anyway. Like, I was kind of over it for a minute. And then I was in the car.
2: I didn't know you had some doubts.
1: I did. I was in the car with a friend who had bought the physical album. And that friend played Wildest Dreams for me in the car.
2: Mm-hmm.
1: And I had a moment of like, dang, this is good.
2: This is good.
1: I was like, this is good. Wildest Dreams is another, it's another good one. I was like, this is good. And then like years later, now that it's back on Spotify and everything and all that, it's a great album. So I would put it, I'll put it in I'm not going to say A plus for me, but just A. Just a good old A.
2: Yeah. A solid A tier.
1: Solid A tier. Yep. It's a solid album. Definitely.
2: It's a solid album. I listen to it all the time.
1: Yeah. It's a great one.
2: Okay. Next.
1: Number 6 next is Reputation. And I'm laughing because I think this is the most I've changed my opinion about an album. Most improved player of all of them. So I'll tell my backstory on it. It came out, I was living in New York, and I was mad when it came out. I listened to it.
2: And not mad in a way that you were like, I identify, but the album.
1: No. I listened to this, and I was like, what is this? Where is Taylor? I was like, Taylor's gone. Like, and she had the whole, you know, can't come to the phone right now, the old Taylor, you know, all that. I was like, these lyrics are bad. And one of my besties who's a big Swiftie was like, no, it's really good, like I love it. And I was like, Belle, you're wrong, like this is bad. And I was just very upset. I thought lyrically it was bad. I didn't give it a chance at all. And even years later, I tried to give it a chance and I still didn't like it. Something about the Eras Tour like completely rewired my brain because Reputation was the best part of the Eras Tour for me. Like it was hype. We were hype out there.
2: It was so, in the words of Casey, when that effing snake came on the screen,
1: everybody lost their minds. And it was the best part of the tour. And then I get home after, I'm listening to the album, and I'm like, this is so good. I think something with this album is it was ahead of its time. I think people weren't ready for it. I really do. Are you ready for it? They weren't. I wasn't. Don't you agree? Like, I feel like it's almost more, it almost is more relevant now than even when it came out. Like, it aged well.
2: It aged really well, actually.
1: Yeah.
2: And I would have thought it would have been the opposite, but no, it did age extremely well. So actually, while you were talking, I dug up my notes.
1: Oh my God.
2: That I had taken on all of these. And
1: because it wasn't your favorite at first either.
2: I did not like this when I first
1: heard it. I didn't either. It has to grow. It's a grower. It is not.
2: I was like, I can't get over how much she sounds like Ariana Grande in Delicate.
1: Oh, I still
2: and then
1: don't
2: I
1: love
2: said,
1: Delicate.
2: I keep asking myself, is if this is truly Taylor? Just
1: right.
2: Wild.
1: I know. I mean, that's how we all felt, right?
2: It was actually so insane, and like I forgot actually I did this. I'm kind of glad I brought this up. Oh my gosh, I hated 1989 when I first heard it. It's
1: really?
2: So funny. I gave it 4 out of 10.
1: Whoa.
2: Like, vicious critique from me.
1: Wow. Oh, that's amazing actually though.
2: It's so funny. I actually really love that album now.
1: Yeah.
2: I forgot I gave all of these sent these albums like a sentence to summarize them when I first heard them.
1: Yes, I remember that. Yep.
2: And I like the Reputation, I said, was the perfect album for the 25-year-old going through a midlife crisis, reinventing themselves.
1: I mean, that's true, though, kind of.
2: It's kind of accurate still, but I agree. I think Reputation didn't sink in with me until both the Eras Tour. I completely agree with you. And I think, the space for this album is either you're kind of like you're feeling angsty in an angry way, or maybe both, you have like a monster crush on someone.
1: 100%.
2: And you feel super hot.
1: 100%. I got really into this album when I first started dating Grant. Because
2: I think I told you should listen to Reputation.
1: And I did. Because... like, I did every day. I was spiraling. And it got me through. It got me through. I was, like, majorly crushing, and I was having a time. And it got me through.
2: It's pretty solid, I have to say. There are a couple songs that
1: I don't love. Yeah, I'm looking through the song list, the track list right now. Like, I love Ready For It. I love I Did Something Bad. I love Getaway Car.
2: I hated I Did Something Bad when I first heard it, but I actually
1: call it
2: really
1: what you
2: like
1: want.
2: It,
1: oh, it's so fun.
2: Endgame is very mid. Eh, very it was actually mid. Really funny because it has the collaborations on it, which is just so random. But wait, I think I said something about that.
1: King of My Heart,
2: Ed
1: I
2: Sheeran.
1: Don't like.
2: Ed Sheeran singing A Team as a lyric, LOL.
1: Yeah, literally, yes. Yes. Yeah, now that I'm looking at the track list, like, I think it's a very cohesive album. Like, overall, it is an album.
2: Yes.
1: It's very cohesive, but there are a few that are kind of like, eh. Like, they're okay.
2: I have to give it a B.
1: Yep, me
2: because
1: too.
2: Because... I think it's a very mood-driven album,
1: I'm
2: very occasionally in the mood for it, but when I am, it really, really, really hits.
1: That's so true. Yeah, it's gotta be, it's a good, solid B. I agree. We're agreeing on a lot of
2: these. We played it in the car at Casey's Bachelorette, and, like, that was a blast. Like, singing along with a group, like, that was awesome.
1: You're right. You're so right. Mm-hmm. Mm-hmm.
2: Okay. I love it. I love it. Next. A very sharp contrast from the angst and black of Reputation. Our Cotton Candy album, Lover. So Lover was actually the thing that really turned the tables on me when I was first listening to all of Taylor's albums.
1: It's true.
2: I rarely ranked anything extremely high because I was a hater. But I really, like, it really, from the first listen completely through, it really had me. I remember I was grooming Romana outside in my parents' yard, and I was like, is this good?
1: Is this good?
2: I really like this, actually. Lover, to me, Lover is my favorite era. I have to give it an S tier. I just think that she found such a sweet spot because she really blended, like, the fun pop with the dramatic lyrics from the previous albums, or even from her very beginning stages where she was really lyrically focused. I just thought it was so good. It was so cohesive. It was well done.
1: Mm-hmm.
2: The only song I ever skip is Soon You'll Get Better because it's devastating.
1: Sad. Yeah.
2: But, like, man, the man, of course, Cruel Summer, which was one of those songs that aged well and also, like, was loved way after the album came out. Like,
1: yes. Cruel Summer was the one I was going to mention as, like, top five bulletproof pop, like, with, like, goes in the same category as, like, Style and all of that. Like, Cruel Summer is one of the best pop songs she ever wrote, for sure.
2: The title track, to me, like, the title track breaks me a little bit every time I hear it. It's one of my very favorite songs of hers because I love the production of it. And, like, it hits such a nerve with me because I'm like, oh my gosh, I want to love someone that badly.
1: Yeah. Yeah. It is beautiful.
2: Ugh. Like, so homey and so cozy.
1: It
2: just
1: is.
2: Love.
1: It is. It is. My standout tracks from that, you actually didn't name any of them, so that just shows how many good ones there are. Because my standout
2: I
1: think he knows.
2: I love that song.
1: Cornelia Street.
2: Of course.
1: Death by a Thousand Cuts.
2: I was about to say The Traffic Lights.
1: Fantastic. All of those.
2: Love.
1: Cornelia Street's one of my favorite lyrics that she's ever written. I love it.
2: Miss Americana?
1: Miss Americana.
2: Like, shut up.
1: Yeah, shut up.
2: I love that.
1: Just shut up. And Soon You'll Get Better is great. I even like Daylight a lot. I do think there are a few that are kind of skippy-ish for me, not going to lie, like toward the end maybe, toward the B-side of the album. But I really love it too. It's funny, I agree with you that it's cohesive. A lot of people say that they don't think it's very cohesive, and I think that is
2: sad. That's funny.
1: I'm going to give it a little lower than you. I want to say, I'll say how I felt when it came out though, real quick. When it came out, I was like overjoyed, and I was like, Taylor's back, because I hated Reputation, right? So I was like, Taylor's back. Where has she been? Here she is. She's back. This is it. I was telling all my friends, like, Taylor's back. Listen to this. It's so good. So, you know, and now I do really like Reputation, but I'll give it, A-.
2: Okay.
1: Yeah.
2: Yeah. Okay.
1: Yeah.
2: A-. That's rude, but fine. That's fine.
1: Listen, I could go all the way to BCD, okay? A is still quite...
2: It's so good!
1: It's great. Okay, no, fine. It is great. And it has great re-listening value. Like, I do go back to it.
2: Yeah, I agree.
1: It is great. But there are others. I have to look at my list here, okay? Speaking of others. Number 8. My child. My world. Folklore. Folklore came out at exactly the time it should. It came out in the middle of the pandemic, July of the pandemic, 2020. I was in a log cabin when it came out. It was a surprise drop. I had no idea it was coming out. I stayed up in bed with all the trees out the window listening to it. To me, this is... Taylor is incredible at pop. We all know this. Like, that's one of her biggest talents. And I love the pop. But for me, this is my favorite type of music she writes. I love it. Mm-hmm. And it's not everyone's cup of tea, and that's fine. It is mine. I want to be a little woodland fairy in the woods with her. And I love, love, love, love, love the lyrics. I'm literally just going through the track list. We have Last Great American Dynasty, My Tears Ricochet, one of the best songs ever, Seven, August, Illicit Affairs, like Betty, Peace, like I just named almost all of them. Like, for me, there's no skips. Even the one is fantastic. No skips, perfect album. I would say
2: you didn't even mention a bunch of also really great songs.
1: I know,
2: that's crazy.
1: That's the thing. I would say it's my favorite album of all time, actually. Like, that's how... So, S tier.
2: I love it. This was one of my very favorite albums when I first listened through her albums, honestly.
1: And I was glad.
2: Was
1: I was
2: the
1: scared
2: last one that was out.
1: It wouldn't be your thing, because you are more... You love pop.
2: I do love pop, and But I love, like... I love some angsty music. I think I have to rate this a little lower just because Folklore is also very much a mood listen for me.
1: Yes.
2: It really makes me sad.
1: Yeah.
2: And so I can't always, like, handle listening to it or putting it in the background because it does genuinely bum me out.
1: Yeah.
2: But when I'm sad, I want this album.
1: Mm.
2: And, like, I want to just, like, cry about it, you know? I said, this is the perfect album for a 30-year-old doing a self-reflection at a writer's retreat.
1: Honestly,
2: in the cabin.
1: Great. I think that makes a lot of sense.
2: Thank you. There are so many really good, like, Illicit Affairs, I don't think you mentioned. Exile. I love Exile. Mm,
1: it's so good.
2: I'm looking at some of my notes, and I wrote, obsessed with the harmonies because you know me.
1: Yeah. Oh, love it. Love it. Yeah.
2: Love. It is so cohesive. I kind of love that she went a little bit fictional in some of the songs, like the teenage love triangle thing.
1: Yes, I do too.
2: I think that's really cool just because, you know, she is Taylor's known for being super autobiographical from the very beginning. Like, she would encode who the songs were about in the lyric sheets in the CDs. Right. Like, I knew that much about Taylor. And, like, it's funny because I saw her interview recently with the New York Times, and she was like, oh, why are people so obsessed with knowing what the songs are about? I'm like, girl, because you conditioned
1: us. You started that, babes.
2: You created a monster, okay?
1: Yep, 100%.
2: However, I think that it's nice of her, because, you know, at this point she had been with Joe for, like, a long time, so it wasn't, like, new drama she was writing about, necessarily. Like, a lot of the songs are about him, but it's kind of nice that she was able to just give herself and her relationship a little bit of a break. So it's kind of just like, I'm happy for her too.
1: Oh yeah, and like,
2: she got to
1: even the ones that are autobiographical, a lot of them are not even like, not that there's anything wrong with love songs, but a lot of them explore like fame, like Mirrorball explores like fame, Peace even kind of explores fame. And then you have like Seven about like childhood, and you have, you know, like she explores a lot of different things.
2: Devastates me.
1: Yeah. Mm-hmm. Yeah. So like, it's just really, really, and then she even wrote a song about like her house that she, like the previous owner of one of her houses, which is the last Great American Dynasty. So, just really, really, it's such a creative, and another thing about that album, cohesive, it all sounds the same, but in a way so that is cohesive. good, in a good way.
2: I'm even, like, looking at another note that I had written, and I was like, all these Affair songs are so palpable. Mm. Like, you maybe have never experienced that, but you can feel it, right? Like, she really went so lyrically hard in this album that you don't have to have experienced this to feel it. Like, it was brilliantly done.
1: Yeah.
2: I have to give it an A tier just because I really can't hear this often. Destroy me.
1: I understand completely. Yeah, but I'm just glad you appreciate it, because some people haven't gotten on that train yet, and they might eventually. It might age the same way Reputation aged for us, you know?
2: Maybe.
1: And that's the hope.
2: I love that. So the sister. They've got very similar vibes, so they could be twins, what I mean?
1: Oh, yeah.
2: But I don't know. Evermore. So, she released Folklore July of 2020, and then Evermore very shortly after.
1: December of 2020.
2: Because albums take so much to write and produce that, like, it's just kind of, it was mind-blowing that she was able to put two fully formed albums out into the world. I think Evermore has grown on me a little bit more. It's tough though, because I rarely choose to listen to it, and there are some songs that I'm like, no, they don't do it for me.
1: Mm-hmm.
2: I like it overall, but not like a lot. I think maybe I'll give it like a B-.
1: Ooh, okay.
2: I really, there's a lot of really great songs like Willow, Marjorie, Tolerate It.
1: Oh, Tolerate It grew on me from the, like, I think it was the Eras Tour. Yep.
2: Her climbing on that table, screaming.
1: Yes.
2: Oh.
1: Yes. Yeah, I also love Gold Rush. I loved His the Damn Season.
2: Gold Rush. Yep.
1: Even Nobody No Crime's a fun time. I'm trying to think.
2: I love Nobody No Crime. That's probably my favorite song of that album besides Willow.
1: I'm trying to think if I'm forgetting, I'm not looking at the list right now of the songs. But yeah. So a lot of people, you know, argue which is better, Folklore or Evermore. And I think they're both. I think Evermore is a really special album. I do think it's a really beautiful album, and I really enjoy it. And it is still in that. That type of music that I enjoy Taylor writing, like the wood nymph, music. So I
2: folksy songs.
1: Yes, the folksy. Like, I really enjoy when she's in that, when she's writing that way. I like Folklore a good bit better. I think it's more cohesive. I think Folklore has no skips, whereas I think Evermore, like, the highs are high, but the lows are lower for me. Like, I like, there are just some that I don't like on that album that I tend to want to skip. but I still really love it.
2: I really wanted to like the collaborations on that album because I do like The National and I do like Marcus Mumford, but I was really disappointed by all of the collaborations on that album.
1: I agree. Same. The only one I like is Evermore.
2: Yeah. And I love hearing a Justin Vernon, aka Bon Iver, again. Low register, because I saw this reel that I don't know if you've seen, because I sent it to you on Instagram this morning, but it was like, I thought that Folklore and Evermore, like, no shade, but I thought Folklore and Evermore was gonna be Final Form Taylor.
1: Yeah,
2: like,
1: I saw that. Yes.
2: And then, like, and then they say a bunch of stuff, and then they're like, you know, it's really nice to hear Justin Vernon's low register because I feel like he was born in a falsetto, but no, I guess not.
1: I will give it an A+, actually.
2: Wow. Okay, that's different.
1: It is toward the top for me. Not giving it S.
2: Really? I didn't realize you liked it that much.
1: I do. Well, then you might be correct about my, you might know my S's. I thought you were going to think that was an S for me.
2: Oh, no. Oh. Definitely not. Oh. Definitely not. Okay. I know your three S's.
1: Oh, well, then you do. Okay. Well, I'm not as mysterious as I thought I was.
2: Girl, I think I know you.
1: You know me. You do. I shouldn't have even doubted. I'm so sorry.
2: Okay.
1: Okay.
2: We've got three left.
1: Three left. Come on, guys. Up next, Midnights. So Midnights was, Taylor was like at the height of her career. I feel like when Midnights came out, and then the Eras Tour was announced shortly after that.
2: That's crazy.
1: It was an exciting time. There was a lot of build up to this album, unlike a lot
2: of
1: the others.
2: What a time to be alive.
1: Yeah, it was a time.
2: Midnights Mayhem with me.
1: Yes, it was. Yes, Midnights Mayhem with me. What a time, because a lot of the other ones have been just like a surprise drop, but this one, we got a lot of pictures, we got a lot of hints, got a lot of clues, and honestly, it was such a fun time. Like, it came out, Cass and I listened to it together, like, and by together, we were, like, texting while listening, I'm pretty sure, weren't we? Yeah.
2: I don't actually think that we were, but I think we listened to them in, like, close succession.
1: Yeah. Anyway, well, I know we were, like, talking about it, you know, as it came out.
2: We're definitely talking about it.
1: It has, you know, obviously, I think, what's the song called? Antihero. Like, that one kind of, it got a little overplayed, but it

0: 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The material being read is the copyright property of the publications being read. Access to this program is solely for persons who cannot read the original printed version due to a visual impairment or other disability. By continuing to listen, you confirm that you have such a condition.
1: Alt tracks, but like the added songs, I really like a lot of those.
2: I do like a lot of those, actually. More than, I think, any of the other albums, except for, I guess,
1: there's another.
2: The Lakes from Full Four.
1: Yeah, but, right.
2: And Evermore has Right Where You Left
1: Right,
2: Me.
1: Right, which
2: also,
1: is really great.
2: But
1: mm-hmm.
2: That's a really good song. But I think, as far as, like, I guess, complete albums and not vault tracks, but bonus tracks go, I think this is the one I like the best.
1: Mm-hmm.
2: Mm-hmm. Like the extended album, because it is pretty cohesive. I think I remember talking about it before it came out, and I think we had no idea what the sound was gonna be like.
1: Yeah.
2: Because we all knew that we were leaving the forest, okay?
1: Yes, we
2: so
1: knew that.
2: We were like, what's next for Taylor? What has she wanted to explore or not done or something? And I thought it might be a little bit synth pop, and I was hoping it would be more, I guess, brighter synth pop than it ended up being.
1: Yeah.
2: I like the vibe, but I think it is more subdued.
1: Yeah.
2: Than I had initially expected, and I've always sort of felt that, but I really loved it when it came out. I had, like, a very back-and-forth relationship with it, because I loved it when it came out. I really was like, oh, this is awesome.
1: Yeah.
2: This really, like, hits a lot of music that I really enjoy. And then I kind of fell out of love with it, and I was like, there's some songs I just don't really care for. They're not, like, that exciting.
1: Yeah.
2: But then, like, it's such a good background listen.
1: Yeah.
2: Actually.
1: Yeah. Yeah. Yeah. I have a like a love-hate relationship. Not hate, but like a love-like. I agree with you. I was like really excited about it when it came out. And I think we were just like at the height of like Tay popularity. You know, we were like having a great time. Everybody was so happy about it. But there were just a
2: few.
1: I
2: agree.
1: I'm thinking of some songs. I don't like Labyrinth. I don't really like Question very much. I don't know. There are just some that I'm like.
2: I do get questions stuck in my head like a random amount. I don't know why.
1: I don't know. Like, if I have to rank it, you know, at the beginning of this episode, I was thinking I have a few C tiers, and I don't really want to put it in C, though. It might be a B minus for me.
2: I think I will give it a B plus.
1: Okay.
2: Because I like it, and I often forget it exists.
1: Oh, okay. Yeah, it kind of is a little bit of the forgotten album.
2: Yeah, but then I remember it and I put it on. I'm like, that was nice.
1: Yeah.
2: I liked that.
1: Uh-huh.
2: That's pretty good.
1: Uh-huh. Agreed. Agreed.
2: But Bejeweled is great, right? Bejeweled is on. Love that.
1: I love that.
2: I'm trying to... I'm kind of actually glad I wrote this down, because I remember when you first listen to a Taylor album, like right around when it comes out, sometimes she has like a little message. So I wrote, loved the content at the beginning from Spotify for 5 things that kept her up at night.
1: Mm.
2: Self-loathing, revenge, wondering what might have been, falling in love, and falling apart.
1: Oof, it's good. I know, the concept's great.
2: It's really good.
1: Yeah. Yeah.
2: I like that a lot.
1: I like Lavender Haze even a good bit. Like, it's a fun song.
2: I like Lavender Haze.
1: Yeah, so yeah, it's a good album. Yeah.
2: It's a good album.
1: Yeah. Thanks.
2: The Tortured Poets Department.
1: The Tortured Poets Department.
2: This is an S tier album.
1: This is S tier, bitch. Sorry. I shouldn't curse. This album.
2: Such a good album.
1: This album not only was it great from the very start, it ages like fine wine.
2: Oh, I love this album.
1: It's
2: so good.
1: So good. No skips. For me, it's like if Folklore and one of her pop albums had a baby, which is exactly what we want.
2: Absolutely.
1: Like, that's what
2: Absolutely.
1: We want.
2: That's all I wanted.
1: That's all we want. Like, that we have the lyrics of Folklore.

0: with like the fun of the some of the pop ones, but also it gets sad, but also it gets whatever. Like
1: this one we definitely live listened to.
0: We did.
1: Texting. We did. I drank like a glass of red wine and I texted Casey, and this, oh my gosh, this is such a phenomenal album. I will say though, I never listened to the anthology.
0: Which is so funny because I think I prefer the anthology. Well,
1: really?
0: Well,
1: I like just the standard album.
0: I mean, yeah, the standard album is the best of the best. I kind of see it all as one thing in my mind a little bit though, so I'm kind of like, I don't know.
1: It's just so long.
0: It's
1: man.
0: Very long. Like it's very long. I will say standouts from the anthology for me, The Black Dog, How Did It End? I Hate It Here, which is the introvert's anthem. The Prophecy,
1: yeah,
0: like,
1: The Prophecy.
0: But I agree, actually, the highs are very high on the anthology, but the lows are low. I love Peter, too. The lows are lower, whereas, like, the actual The Torture Poets Department album, for me, like, no skips.
1: That
0: it's just
1: is
0: perfect.
1: Like a next to flawless
0: it's
1: album.
0: It's a flawless album. What are some of your favorite moments on it?
1: Gosh, I feel like I could just read the track.
0: I know, literally read the track list, honestly. I feel the same way.
1: I mean, you know what? Fortnite got played a lot, and I'm not mad about it. I think it's a great song.
0: It's a great song.
1: The title track is great.
0: It's great.
1: I really like My Boy Only Breaks His Favorite Toys.
0: You're literally just reading the, reading the track list.
1: I actually am, but trying to think. I Can Deal With a Broken Heart.
0: Yep.
1: Just
0: I love
1: extremely relatable.
0: Who's Afraid of Little Old Me?
1: I knew that was gonna be
0: the smallest man who ever lived. Even
1: actually
0: Guilty
1: I heard
0: Sin.
1: Like someone do a punk rock cover of The Smallest Man Who Ever Lived, and it was phenomenal.
0: Amazing. Yeah, the whole thing.
1: It's Down Bad.
0: Down Bad.
1: Love Down Bad. And I kind of like that she had a little gimmick in all of the songs, or like almost, I think all or almost all of the songs, right? Because they all had like a lyrical theme that was separate from the song itself, right?
0: Yeah.
1: Like Down Bad was alien abduction.
0: Mm-hmm.
1: My Boy Only Breaks His Favorite Toys is obviously themed around toys.
0: Yep. The lyrics are just, you can dig in there for a long, long, long time. So Long London.
1: Oh, it's just such a fun scavenger hunt. All of the, even like So Long London, there's so many very colloquial Britishisms that she very elegantly weaves through. Yeah. Like, I kept calm and carried the weight of I don't even remember the end of that line, but so
0: yeah.
1: I just think of that, kept calm and carry on.
0: Yeah.
1: It really flows very nicely, and it doesn't feel shoehorned the way that you might think it does if you haven't heard it. It's very elegantly done.
0: I feel like I could cry just talking about this. I literally, there's something to be said about someone writing an album when their heart is absolutely shattered into a billion pieces, which is what was happening to her at the moment. And I hate that for her, but I love that for her,
1: but she made some good art out of it.
0: You do, not just with her, but with anybody. I mean, that's when you get the best art, is when you're just hurting, you're in pain. It's better than when you're happy. Like, there's much more to say. And it's just, it's so good. It's so good.
1: It's so good.
0: Like, I want to listen to it right now.
1: I just, seriously, Florida with Florida.
0: Oh, so fun.
1: Oh, my gosh.
0: So fun.
1: One of her best collaborations.
0: Oh, 100% agreed. Agreed.
1: Other than Exile, which I've already talked about.
0: Yes. Truly S tier. It's an S. But Daddy, I Love Him.
1: S tier album.
0: But Daddy, I Love Him is the sequel to Love Story in my head.
1: It kind of is. No, and that's, I'm picturing almost even like a Scarlett O'Hara situation.
0: Mm-hmm. Yep. I can see it in my head.
1: Very Gone with the Wind.
0: Yep.
1: I'm going to do whatever I want because I love this guy.
0: Yep. Ugh.
1: Yeah. Insane.
0: Insane.
1: So crazy.
0: Insane. She really did that. She really did
1: She outdid herself.
0: She outdid herself. She truly did. Anyone who doesn't see that is wrong. Like, sorry to say.
1: That's correct.
0: You're wrong.
1: Yeah.
0: You're wrong. It's incredible. If you didn't like it at first, give it another shot because it's so good.
1: I don't know what to tell you. I saw someone rank Taylor's albums and they put Tortured Poets near the bottom. Oh, no. And I was like, well, I can't trust a word you
0: no,
1: say.
0: No, that's literally incorrect. Like, it's actually wrong.
1: Factually inaccurate.
0: It's actually inaccurate. And Cass got to see Tortured Poets version at the Eras Tour. Oh, I did not. It was not out yet.
1: It was so good.
0: I thought I couldn't love Tay more when I saw the Eras Tour, but clearly I didn't know what was coming.
1: It was so good. Like, having her, like, just bolting down that, like, eye-shaped stage.
2: Hello, Valley Eye Radio listeners, and welcome back to another reading of the Westfield News on this wonderful Friday, July 10th. This is Heather Aida, your reader of the day. Hoping everybody listening in has been well and is enjoying some of this fantastically hot summer so far. Let's begin. Our first article, If the Shoe Fits. Westfield teenager earns $10,000 in a scholarship in a design competition. This article by Amy Porter. In Haverhill, as part of the public opening for the new historic New England Center in Haverhill, scholarships were awarded to students from across the Commonwealth for their winning footwear designs in the Heart and Soul Teen Shoe Design Competition. The event coincided with the ribbon cutting for the center and a historical shoe exhibit celebrating the city's industrial past. The Heart and Soul Competition invited juniors and seniors from Massachusetts' 26 gateway cities, mid-sized urban centers that historically served as economic engines for the state's manufacturing industries, to explore contemporary social issues through footwear design, and to use footwear as a medium for storytelling across two categories, high fashion shoe and sneaker. Participants submitted thoughtful and imaginative designs addressing topics such as mental health, environmental stewardship, affordable housing, kindness, resilience, and inclusion, organizers said. Westfield High School 2026 graduate Alec Piperjade was one of two grand prize recipients of a $10,000 scholarship for winning in the sneaker category. Piperjade's sneaker design was intended to help children release stress or improve their focus in school. I wanted to prioritize those with early signs of autism spectrum disorder, a cause to which I have grown connected, he said in his submission to the contest. He began contemplating sensory tools and chose the small circular squishies on each sneaker. I chose squishies because I knew parents would not buy a shoe with fidget spinners or laces that could stretch and twist all over, and because squishies help emotional regulation, tactile simulation, and keep the hands busy to improve focus, something with which kids with ASD tend to struggle, Piperjade wrote. To decide each squishy's placement, he pretended as if he were a kid. I jumped around and sat crisscross applesauce. I noted that in this arrangement, my hands fell to my ankles and laces. This made Velcro a perfect spot for squishies, right where a kid could use them while listening from the carpet. The other location I chose was the upper heel, best for a child seated at a desk. They can easily bend one leg backwards, keep their toes on the ground, and reach the squishy, all while drawing with the other hand. Piperjade said he first learned about the Heart and Soul competition from his Westfield High School art teacher, Karen Kane, who pushed him to compete in it. I was inspired to support those with ASD because last March I did an online internship with Let's Talk About It, the Autism Center in Charlotte, North Carolina. My job was to work with a group to create a social media campaign that would spread awareness, educate, and pull people towards the center. To make the posts, I learned about a lot about autism and realized that I enjoyed using design in such a positive manner. Before then, I never thought I could help make the world more understanding through what I create, Piper Jade said. He had been waiting for a similar opportunity as the one he experienced in North Carolina, until he found the Heart and Soul Competition. I knew I could use what I learned about autism and what I learned from my experience with kids to create a shoe that could assist with the little things that they struggle with, he said. Over the summers, Piper Jade worked with parks and recreation and camps for kids and through the National Honor Society at Westfield High School and participated in reading to students at Westfield River Elementary School and other elementary school events. I always enjoy it when I get the opportunity to help kids or work with them, he said. This fall, he will attend North Carolina State University to study graphic and experience design. The Heart and Soul Competition was judged by acclaimed footwear designer Stuart Weitzman, who grew up apprenticing under his father, Seymour Weitzman, at the Mr. Seymour Shoe Factory in Haverhill, and Olympic gold medalist and activist Ali Raisman. The judges selected three finalists in each category based on creativity, concept, and execution. Two grand prize winners were chosen to receive $10,000 scholarships, and the remaining four finalists received $1,000 scholarships at the June 27th opening of the historic New England Center. Because Alec was unable to attend the ceremony, his mother, Maria Piper Jade, accepted the award on his behalf. The Heart and Soul Competition coincided with the first exhibit in the historic New England Center, Shoe Stories, Past, Present, and Future, Haverhill, known as the Queen Slipper City, once produced tens of millions of pairs of shoes a year, an important part of the shoe history, both regionally and nationally. Haverhill's history is intrinsically linked to footwear. The exhibit explores over 400 years of shoemaking, design, and life in New England, and spotlights the history of Haverhill and the distinctive part of historic New England's Burgess and Lang buildings and what they play in the city's narrative, using objects, photographs, and ephemera, along with oral histories and digital storytelling. The exhibition takes an expansive approach to the history and the future of footwear. Shoe Stories also emphasizes the work and histories of makers of color, contemporary New England designers, indigenous artisans, the sustainable future of footwear, and the global impact of the sneaker. For more information on the historic New England Center in Haverhill and its shoemaking past, you can go to haverhillcenter.org. And the photo of young Alex Piper Jade at the 2026 Westfield High School National Honor Society graduation ceremony is here in the paper. And it just reminds us that he did win that $10,000 scholarship for his winning sneaker design. And there is a sneaker design here. Of course, he doesn't have his own shoe factory, so this is an AI-generated image, and it is of a blue sneaker, typical sneaker you might find just about any manufacturer would make, with a white bottom, very foam, thick foam bottom, and on the shoe there are straps that go across near the heel and across the ankle, and there are these little bumps. And those are the squishies he's talking about, where kids can actually press in these little bumps on the shoe to make them interactive. It's very fun, and the bottom of the shoe. They're color-coordinated strips that match the little squishies to make the shoe element really kind of tied together, you might say. Our next article. Racers aim to shine with the stars at National. Article by Cliff Clark. In Southwick, two of the hottest rising stars in world motocross will take to the world-famous sand track at the WIC 338 for the 45th running of the Crestview Construction Southwick National. We're very excited about the twins from Belgium coming to race at the National, Rick Johnson, the general manager of the WIC 338, said. They are considered the best sand track racers in the world right now. He is talking about Lucas and Sasha Konen, 19, who are considered the hottest rising stars in the world motocross and ride for the Red Bull KTM factory team. Lucas currently leads the MXGP World Championship and will compete in the 450 class in Southwick wearing number 104. His twin brother Sasha leads the MX2 World Championship and will line up in the 250 class in Southwick wearing 109, according to IMXA Motocross Action. They are racing in the U.S. on a limited schedule, but in their first race at Thunder Valley in Colorado, Lucas Konen brought home two finishes for second overall, while his twin Sasha finished 14-1 for fourth overall in the 250 class, according to RacerXOnline.com. Meanwhile, seven local motocross racers are scheduled to compete, including Jacob Walker and Austin Brooks from Southwick. The privateers, professional racers who compete without direct full-time support from a major factory team, were announced on Wednesday, and Walker, 24, and Brooks, 28, made the field. Brooks, riding for Big Daddy Racing in the 450 class, is one of the few Southwick natives to qualify for the final 40 rider gate at the National, which he did in 2019. Walker, riding in the 250 class, is no stranger to the WIC 338. He's been looping the Moto Sandbox with its one-of-a-kind racing surface since 2018, narrowly missing out on the final race in 2024. Other privateers who will be competing are Justin Coquinos, 24, of Hanover, racing for Basco, Kyle Murdoch, 26, of Winchendon, Thomas Lanfer, 26, of Westerly, Rhode Island, Joe Tate, 27, of Wilton, Connecticut, and Tony LaRusso, 54, of Brockton. Yes, every racer is in his 20s except for our final racer, Tony LaRusso, who is 54. The article now continues. LaRusso, who will be the oldest rider in the field, is an accomplished racer with one top five finish at the AMA Pro Motocross Championship 125 and six career top tens in the AMA Pro Motocross Championship 250, according to the promotocross.com. Johnson said the track was a bit waterlogged after the heavy rain earlier this week, but he wasn't worried about it, and it would be ready to go on Saturday. "We've been here before," he said. 2 years ago, the track had to be rebuilt five times in the week before the National. The heavy equipment needed to keep the track in top shape is provided by Crestview Construction Incorporated, which is the National official title sponsor for the fourth consecutive year. Other sponsors include MB Tractor, Kubota, Ryan's Tree Service, Lash Wade Lumber of Williamsburg, Hillside Tree Service, and Moolicious Farm, which provides delicious food and beverages at locations around the track. Johnson said all of the preferred viewing islands along the track have already sold out. There were, however, a very limited number of general admission tickets with early entrance pit passes available, which are $106 about for adults and about $70 for kids ages 6 to 12. In case you're wondering about the event, at 8 a.m., they start practice and qualifying. At 12:15 p.m. is opening ceremonies. 1 p.m. will be the first motos. 3:30 p.m. is second motos, and tickets at the gate will go on sale starting at 7 a.m. on Saturday and will not sell out. I don't know how that's possible, but general admission is for adults about $75 and for kids about $40, ages 6 to 12. All prices include taxes and fees. For information about the Pro Motocross Championship sanctioned by the AMA Pro Racing, visit promotocross.com and follow all of the Pro Motocross social media channels for exclusive content and additional information and latest news. Now we'll head back to our first page for our final article. Health Board plays key role in citing renewable energy systems. Article by Cliff Clark. In Southwick, the town's Board of Health heard a presentation on Tuesday from a health department policy expert to explain the significant role boards of health play in siting a renewable energy system. The presentation comes at a time when a large solar field and a battery energy storage system are expected to be built along College Highway in the next year or so. One of the things that I want to keep in mind is that no matter what happens in this upcoming project, the Board of Health needs to be at the table from day one, said Mike Hugo, the Director of Policy and Government Affairs for the Massachusetts Association of Health Boards. Hugo, who was invited to the meeting by Board of Health Chair Terry Putnam, said that Southwick should be prepared not just for the possible project on College Highway, but for other renewable energy projects that could be proposed in the future. Southwick may be a logical place for clean energy infrastructure because you have a lot of land, you have a lot of unused farmlands, and you have a relatively small population. This may be what the state looks at as an ideal siting location for solar, Hugo said. To understand the authority a Board of Health has, Hugo said there are three statutes on which it is based. The first is what one would expect. The state legislature delegated to boards of health the authority to make reasonable health regulations. The other two probably aren't. The protection of public health is within the police power and the municipality to protect the health, safety, and welfare of the residents. A board of health is widely accepted function of government to protect public health, even at the expense of an individual's freedom. Hugo gave two examples of the Board of Health's authority. In Framingham, a chemical plant was shut down after a hearing in which the Board of Health proved the company was dumping highly toxic chemicals such as benzene, toluene, and trichloroethylene into the ground, creating a toxic plume that spread to a nearby playground. Another situation, Hugo said Massachusetts General Hospital wanted to build a day surgical center in Framingham, and the city's Board of Health said no because the Framingham Union Hospital wasn't making enough money and was about to go out of business. You see, the Framingham Board of Health deemed that if the hospital were to close, it would create a public health crisis and a public health nuisance. Mass General's appeal was turned down. In fact, Hugo said, the state Supreme Judicial Court has never overturned an appellate court decision in cases where a Board of Health order or regulation was appealed. As long as the Board of Health uses evidence, scientific evidence, and is reasonably health-based, it won't be overturned, Hugo said. And it relates to battery storage systems. There is a very strong case law that says a business has to yield to public health, he said. The MAHB was instrumental in ensuring that the draft laws regulating BESS included public health as a siting factor. The battery energy storage systems. It was primarily on the noises a BESS generates, such as cooling fans, inverters, and transformers, because noise and sound is an exclusive Board of Health jurisdiction, Hugo said. When the rules were being drafted by the state's Energy Facilities Siting Board, public health wasn't included until the MAHB intervened. Hugo said he had spoken with the general counsel for the EFSB. and was told that the agency hadn't even thought about the Board of Health in this matter. We never thought you had a role in anything to do with energy. Nobody at EFSB even thought about public health, Hugo said, as the agency's attorney told him. Hugo said the MAHB believed and relayed to the EFSB that a Board of Health's authority could even shut down a renewable energy system that was already built. He said EFSB counsel needed to review that as a possibility. They reviewed it, and they found that MAHB was 100% correct. These things can be built, and they can be sited, and we can have nothing to say about that. But we can shut it down 20 seconds after they throw the switch after spending hundreds of millions of dollars, Hugo said. He said he had driven through the area before speaking about the proposed solar field on College Highway. There are very nice homes and very, very close to where this facility is, and they can't be forgotten. It is the Board of Health's role to protect the people who are living in those homes, and if it's an inevitable that the facility is being put there, then it's up to the Board of Health to make sure that the conditions are there to make it as safe as possible, Hugo said. He also wanted the Board of Health to clearly understand its role in the siting process for a renewable energy system. It doesn't mean that the Board of Health should be exercising a political veto over clean energy. The Board of Health is not here in a place of the zoning board and looks at things differently through the same project, but through a totally different lens, he said. He said that when the siting begins for the project, the town's chief administrative officer, planning board, conservation commission, and select board should all be working together. Hugo said they should all come to the Board of Health and say, help us with the regulations to cover the concerns that we have, because the Board of Health regulations will be reviewed differently than any of the other board's regulations, which makes them stronger. Hugo spoke directly to Chief Administrative Officer Nicole Parker and Select Board Member Joseph Deedy. The CAO, with all due respect, and the Select Board do not control the board's statutory powers, he said. There should be also a clear decommissioning plan for solar fields. It is going to be money in an escrow account? Maybe. What if there's a fire in a small part of it? What if there's a fire in the field where you have the solar arrays? The real danger of the solar array comes from decomposition of the solar array, and usually that's because they either get very old or there's been a fire. Something has been compromised in the solar panel itself, he said. Then he suggested a message for residents about renewable energy systems. Southwick may be a suitable location for clean energy storage. That does not eliminate the Board of Health's responsibility to examine public health risks and seek reasonable mitigation, one of which could be conditions. Our goal is not to stop a well-designed project. It is to make sure that any approved project is safe, enforceable, and prepared for foreseeable hazards, he said. We do not have our In the Area today or any obituaries to read, but I will take a quick moment to stop into our favorite items in our police logs here. On Friday, July 3rd in Westfield, there is a very funny story about a woman at 5:56 p.m. on Sunflower Lane who called 911 about an order she had gotten from a delivery driver, and included in the items was some rotten produce. Well, she told the dispatcher that she left a bad review of the delivery. And minutes later, the driver came back and knocked on her door. Well, she thought he was trying to get inside after leaving this bad review. Well, the officer arrived and learned that the driver had returned because he realized he had mistakenly included the rotten produce and was trying to get it back. Ha, ha, ha. The responding officer got the item for the driver. I certainly hope that woman felt bad about leaving that bad review and then calling the cops on the poor driver who went back to retrieve them. Oh my gosh. There's a note about the Rotarians who install a president and presented scholarships. In Westfield, the members of the Rotary Club of Westfield gathered recently for their annual banquet to install their new officers and present scholarships to three recent graduates from Westfield School. After dinner at Emma's restaurant, outgoing club president Eric Forish recounted some of the club's accomplishments during the last year, before he welcomed Renee LaViolette as the club's new president. In keeping with the club's tradition, Forish then put on a necktie so his successor could cut it off. Well, that's fun. Rock Palmer, a longtime member of the club, explained that the award, which is named after the founder of Rotary International, is the highest award with which can be bestowed by any Rotary club. He said it's been awarded to such luminaries as Jimmy Carter, Nelson Mandela, Mother Teresa, and Pope John II. In Westfield this year, the honors went to club members Gary L. Gover and Robert Goyette. Gary Gover was a general dentist in Westfield, an excellent dentist, I might say. On a side note, skipping ahead, scholarships were awarded to Abigail DeFalco, Andy Liu, and Leah Ivanka Nikdichuk, based on their academic excellence, community volunteer service, and extracurricular activities. This year, the amount of the service above self scholarships was increased to $2,500. If you're still hanging in here, you know what's up next and always last is our Dear Annie articles. Dear Annie, I'm 29, living in New York City with a job I love and great friends, none of whom are single. Half are married or engaged, and the other half coupled up in serious relationships. I'm okay with being single, but going out as the perpetual third wheel is wearing on me. I thought about making new friends. I've even thought about moving cities. I've also caught myself secretly hoping my coupled friends break up, which I know is terrible. How do I find my people? Odd one out. Dear odd one out. The odd seat can feel isolating. Don't be too hard on yourself. But here's the thing. New York City is full of single 29-year-olds, 39-year-olds, and 49-year-olds. And most of them aren't finding each other at couples' dinners. There are pottery classes, running clubs, book groups, trivia nights, and volunteer shifts. The city practically runs on solo people looking for their people. You don't have to move. You need a second social circle built around some activities you actually enjoy. Dear Annie, my husband and I have been together for 15 years and married for 10. He's the oldest of 8 siblings. I consider myself a relatively vanilla person who gets along well with everyone. But one of his sisters, the third oldest sibling, has always been cold towards me and at times outright rude. She's known to be difficult, yet everyone seems to coddle her, and nobody calls attention to her problematic behaviors. The other siblings, including the other sisters, all seem to like me. But it feels like because this one sister doesn't, the others are hesitant to include me. They'll compliment one another, share inside jokes, and make each other feel seen, but I feel like an outsider. I understand that my husband chose me. His siblings didn't. I know I can't force better relationships. And I've come to terms with the fact that these may not be my people. Again, with my people. Still, we spend a lot of time with them. So I'm trying to come to overcoming the grief of not having a closer relationship with my in-laws, particularly the sisters. But I can't help but feel if it's possible, except for that one sister. Is it normal for large families to feel exclusionary? How do I fill my cup during get-togethers with his family? Or should I simply show up and not fill up? Left out in-law. Dear left out in-law, 8 siblings is a lot of family history to break into. So it's understandable you sometimes feel like an outsider. But you've spent 15 years focused on the one sister who doesn't like you instead of the 7 other siblings who do. Don't give her that much power. Don't expect these gatherings to fill your cup. Let your chosen family and friends do that. Show up because they're your husband's family and enjoy the connections that are there. but stop measuring them against the ones you wish existed. You may find things feel lighter once you stop seeking approval from the one person least likely to give it. And don't be afraid to let your husband in on how you're feeling. He can't completely change his family's dynamic, but he can help you navigate them. And listeners, thank you for, again, helping me navigate reading this edition of the Westfield News. I hope you come back next week and listen again to Valley Eye Radio.
3: 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As a former singer, I love using my voice to read the newspapers, an African American Point of View community magazine. 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

from the Duxbury Clipper. Today's edition, Wednesday, July 8th, 2026. And we have consultant weighs in on repairing Powder Point Bridge. The Duxbury Select Board had hoped that a wooden bridge expert's report would provide the information they were seeking to make a decision on the future of the Powder Point Bridge. However, after a review by the town's consulting engineers, that report has raised more questions than answers. On Monday, the board met with Charles Barnes, senior consulting engineer with Simpson, Gumpetz, and Hager, Inc., which serves as the town's engineer for repairs to the bridge. Barnes reviewed the report submitted by wooden bridge expert Dan Tingley to the town on June 15th and said that it is consistent with the recent Massachusetts Department of Transportation's report regarding the condition making of the bridge and the number of piles that need repair. However, Barnes said that since Tingley's report was biased toward repairs, it lacked all the information that the town needed to make a solid decision. We believe that Dr. Tingley provided a one-sided case that advocates for a timber repair program, and we believe the town of Duxbury needs a more balanced discussion and presentation of facts to make a good decision about whether to pursue bridge restoration in lieu of the new bridge that MassDOT has offered to construct, stated Barnes in the report. The Powder Point Bridge is 2,200 feet long and spans Duxbury Bay to connect the mainland to Duxbury Beach. Built in 1892, the bridge was replaced in 1986 after a fire damaged it, and an inspection showed major structural deterioration. The 40-year-old bridge is still deteriorating rapidly, with the town spending $300,000 annually to replace decaying piling and another $15,000 to fix deck wood. These repairs are keeping it open to vehicles going to the beach. In February, MassDOT presented the town with designs for a replacement Powder Point Bridge and incorporate wood on the outside of the bridge and the pedestrian walkways, but have a cement roadway and cement pilings underneath. The designs try to honor the historic character of the bridge while providing a modern, safe, and durable bridge that will last 100 years, according to MassDOT. A repaired bridge could last 50 years, according to Tingley. The replacement bridge proposed by MassDOT will cost approximately $172 million, but the town and residents will not pay anything toward it. It is being funded with federal and state money. While Tingley believes that many parts of the Powder Point Bridge are salvageable, Barnes said that there are many unknowns currently. He said the town would have to get more realistic estimates before it moved forward with the repair option. He pointed to the lack of information about the condition of the piles under the waterline. Tingley's repairs rely on using the lower portion of the piles, he said. He uncovered the base of six of them and believes they are solid and can be reused. A full investigation into the condition must be done to rule out pile deterioration below the waterline, said Barnes. Barnes also disagreed with the 50-year estimated lifespan of a repaired timber bridge in this harsh tidal environment. We, like Tingley, have observed timber bridges that have lasted many years and are not surprised by some of the examples presented in his report. However, our experience shows that piles more typically have a 20 to 40-year service life, and we often see some piles begin to deteriorate prior to the 20-year mark, as was the case for Powder Point. The engineer said that more info is needed before he could provide Duxbury with an evaluation of whether a wooden repair project could work. He did, however, say that he believes Tingley's cost estimates are low. We agree that almost any structure can be repaired. The question is whether it can be done in a cost-effective manner, said Barnes. We do not have enough info about Dr. Kingley's proposed repairs to provide an engineering evaluation of their likely success, nor can we determine that they will not work. We are aware that several specialty contractors have performed repairs like this, although not to our knowledge on this number of repairs at once. There are engineering hurdles to overcome, and Dr. Tingley has not addressed them, understandably, at this stage of project development.
Barnes added that MassDOT will not approve any bridge repair until they have been provided with the full engineering design. Tingley has said that the cost of repairing approximately 310 deteriorated piles, which is 60% of the bridge, with the methods of either posting or a Dutchman's patch, is likely to be around $3.1 million. That is $10,000 per pile. Barnes said this figure was low. Recent posting repairs on the bridge cost approximately $15,000 per pile. Sister pile repairs have cost the town $25,000 to $30,000 per pile. Some of these costs have to do with the state's procurement and bidding laws and project constraints due to environmental laws. Barnes recommended the town plan on pile repairs costing between $15,000 to $20,000 each. That changes the total pile repair bill from $3.1 million to $4.7 to $6.2 million. The engineer said that Tingley's estimate of $16 to $17 million to repair the entire bridge was reasonable. Barnes estimated that the initial timber restoration cost would be $8.3 to $12.5 million to repair all the piles that needed immediate repair and $16 million to fix the entire bridge. We are all taxpayers here, she said. We spend money on our local taxes and our state and federal taxes, and to have our state and feds say that they are very happy to pay $170 million of our tax money on a bridge that all of us are going. Oh, really? The only good thing about it is that it's free, when really we want a wooden bridge. But they won't spend $17 million, a fraction of the $170 million. And that just infuriates me. That is not right, said McNabb. The bridge advocates wanted the town to pursue a federal historical designation for the bridge, despite being turned down for it by the state months ago. They believed that it would free up building funding for repairs. McNabb said that she was upset that the state would spend millions on a new bridge when it could repair the existing one for a fraction. And in other news, we will go to weather. June this year was exceptionally warm, breaking my record for the month that was previously set in 1994 at 80.4 degrees. However, an important caveat here is that nearly 2 years ago, we relocated to the village at Duxbury, approximately 2 miles inland from our previous location, just several hundred feet from Kingston Bay. This means that there were any number of June days this year where weaker sea breezes were not strong enough to reduce temperatures at my current location. I am reasonably sure that my 1994 record would not have been broken should I have been at the old location. Be that as it may, Blue Hill Observatory reported the second warmest June ever recorded at its 100-year-old plus station. Also of note is the much below normal rainfall for the month, which continues to this day. Note above, too, the massive difference between my high and low measurements for the month. I still recall when my parents visited us in 1982, and we were housebound for days because of continuous thunder shower activity. Additionally, Duxbury also saw its first heat wave of the summer, with 4 consecutive days of 90-degree-plus readings last week, with some inland stations away from the shore recording 100 degrees on June 27th. Indeed, summer has arrived at our fair town. By Wayne Heward. And the sandbar is now open. Drinks, sun, and no reason to rush home. 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With all the summer energy, none of the hassle. 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
True community spirit is on full display this month as Duxbury Beach Reservation joins forces with donors, local supporters, and school children to enhance safety across our shores and preserve the beauty of Duxbury Beach. Thanks to a generous donor, an automated external defibrillator has been installed at Duxbury Beach Park. An AED can provide life-saving treatment in the critical first minutes of a sudden cardiac arrest. Duxbury Beach attracts large numbers of visitors, including families, swimmers, walkers, and older adults, making it possible for a cardiac emergency to occur at any time. Because emergency medical services may take several minutes to reach all areas of the beach, an on-site AED can significantly increase a person's chances of survival before first responders arrive. All of the lifeguards and staff at Duxbury Beach Park have been trained on how to use this life-saving equipment. New shark detectors. Several years ago, Duxbury Beach Reservation, in partnership with a local marina, sponsored the deployment of 3 shark receivers off Duxbury Beach. The buoys house acoustic receivers that track tagged Atlantic white sharks, providing essential data for scientific research and a tangible public safety benefit to the community. Following a recent assessment of the Duxbury Harbor Master and Greg Skomel of the Mass Department of Division of Fisheries and Marine Fisheries, it was decided that all 3 buoys reached the end of their service life due to the significant corrosion and needed to be replaced. Since sharks are already being detected in the regional waters, DBR's goal was to move forward with this purchase quickly to avoid delays in monitoring. DBR secured $1,500 from DBR trustees to replace the buoys and for opening ongoing maintenance of the shark receivers. The buoys will be rigged and ready to deploy by the Duxbury Harbor Master in the next couple of weeks. Community Garden Club of Duxbury is hosting the 2026 Hydrangea Festival. The highly anticipated Hydrangea Festival, presented by the Community Garden Club of Duxbury, is fast approaching. The biannual event requires months of planning and preparation, hopefully with a little cooperation from Mother Nature. This year's event, titled Summer Styling, marks the 3rd festival hosted by the club. The 2-part event, which draws hundreds of attendees, is one of the club's major fundraisers, which supports programming and important philanthropic efforts. Local business owner Cornelia Reynolds kicks things off on July 16th from 10 to 11:30 at the Duxbury Free Library. Reynolds will offer a floral design presentation, creating a signature arrangement inspired by Duxbury Beach attendees. All enjoy light refreshments and receive a small arrangement. The event is open to all and free of charge. However, registration is required. The ever-popular garden tour, a ticketed event, is composed of 5 Duxbury homes, each showcasing lush gardens brimming with hydrangea varieties and other plantings. Each home will also feature alfresco tablescapes, compliments of local designers, several of whom represent women-owned businesses. And plein air artist Jenny Kelly, noted for her floral work, will once again be in residence. Musical stylings will feature local favorite Mickey White. New additions to the itinerary include a lecture by local historian Carolyn Ravenscroft, light refreshments by Sarah Leahy Benjamin, and guided landscape tours at a home that was recently awarded an APLD Silver Award for excellence in landscape design. Thereafter, CGCD President Margaret Brook notes that in some cases, homeowners reach out and volunteer their property for the garden tour. Some of the homes are selected by club members. Homeowners and avid gardeners John and Molly Mazanik were out working in their yard one day when 2 nice ladies on a walk stopped by. Admiring their impressive garden and their hydrangeas, shortly thereafter, their home was selected as one of the 2024 tour stops.
The home boasts some 9 different varieties, the majority of which grow on new wood, increasing their odds in overwinterizing successfully. The Mazanics were interested in the hydrangeas. Their chickens and tomatoes received equal admiration. Hydrangeas and the South Shore may seem synonymous, but the plants are not native to Massachusetts. The plant family, known as Hydrangeaceae, is thought to originally hail from Asia. However, they thrive in this region's sandy soil and moist summer environment, presenting their colorful blooms and from midsummer to early fall. For more information or to purchase tickets for the garden tour and register for the July 16th presentation, visit communitygardenclubofduxbury.org. Art Complex Museum issues call for artists. The Art Complex Museum is inviting artists to participate in Poets and Painters 2026, a pop-up art exhibit and sale at its Alden Student Gallery that will be on view from August 30th through September 27th. Participation is limited to 44 artists, and spots will be filled on a first-come, first-served basis. The exhibit is a creative collaboration between visual artists and the Duxbury Poetry Circle. Each participating artist will receive a 10-inch by 10-inch canvas and an assigned poem written by a member of the Poetry Circle. Artists are then invited to create an original work of art inspired by the poem they receive. Registration is required and open now. 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Drowning in the Bay. State and local authorities are investigating the apparent drowning of a Marshall Street man in Duxbury Bay on Sunday. Foul play is not suspected in the death of James Merlin, 66, according to the Plymouth County District Attorney. First responders were called to the beach near Bradford Road, close to Merlin's home, at 4:34 p.m. by multiple calls reporting a swimmer in distress. According to the Duxbury Fire Department, bystanders swam out and brought Merlin to shore, where an off-duty Duxbury police officer began CPR until Duxbury firefighters arrived. Family members told investigators that Merlin had walked the beach to swim out to his boat, which he planned to take to a nearby marina, the Plymouth District Attorney's Office reported. Merlin was brought to Beth Israel Deaconess in Plymouth. He was pronounced dead about an hour after emergency responders were called. And that's sad. 50 years ago, in months leading up to the bicentennial, it was impossible to escape the gross commercialization of the nation's 200th birthday. Patriotic themes and colors dominated consumer goods from food containers to diapers. Everything

0: This broadcast service is provided by Valley iRadio. The material being read is the copyright property of the publications being read. Access to this program is solely for persons who cannot read the original printed version due to a visual impairment or other disability. By continuing to listen, you confirm that you have such a condition.
1: About this point in the social experiment called democracy. These pieces are just a sample of a significant installation asking us to consider more deeply one of the aspects of American life that we often take for granted. Now that the fireworks are memories, the parade is in the background, the last strains of Stars and Stripes Forever have faded, let's take some time to stroll through the exhibit and shine your own light into the artist's creations. They remind us not to succumb, that democracy will always be there. A day 250 years in the making. At least one person seems excited by the clown riding by. Members of the Duxbury Thrift Shop led the way as this year's parade marshals. The cycling Murrays on unicycles had no trouble playing their flutes, even with one hand. The cycling clown left behind a trail of bubbles, and kids lined up for another candy haul. The antique cars came in more than one color. The steamy weather didn't stop these kids from collecting candy. The Roma band from Boston brings some North End style to Duxbury. The Aldrin Kindred made it a family affair as Jessica and Mike Billington and their daughter Evie, Rinia Weatherall Sutton, and son Chris and Leslie DiOrio and children Peter and Amelia rode a float featuring the names of Alden descendants. And news from the center. Travel with the center. Experience some of the world's most remarkable destinations with our travel partner. Explore the imperial cities, Spain, the Canadian Rockies, and northern Italy on professionally guided tours designed to make travel easy, enriching, and enjoyable. 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Outdoor encore concert with the South Shore Bay Band. 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This free community concert will feature a selection of classic favorites and patriotic tunes, making it the perfect way to spend a summer evening. In the event of rain, the concert will be held on Sunday, July 12th. And from Reader's View, Healy is putting politics first. I just want to thank Governor Maura Healey for putting her personal and political views first and not allowing our state to participate in the 250th birthday celebration of our nation. The Founding Fathers would be very proud of that. Good luck in November. By Bill Flanagan. Bridgeway Lane. And that's his response to her not wanting to participate in the Great American State Fair event at Washington, D.C., a town like Massachusetts where liberty was born. Reader's View, thank you for honoring the Duxbury Thrift Shop. The Duxbury Thrift Shop would like to acknowledge the 4th of July Parade Committee for honoring us this year's parade marshals. We all had a blast and felt particularly festive with our red, white, and blue sashes. We would like to especially thank Hutton Collin for his detailed work with us and Stu Ruggles for presenting us with Marjorie Parker frame print in town. The success of the thrift shop is due to the wonderful Duxbury and Beyond community who shop us, consign with us, as well as donate with us. The Duxbury High School scholarship students are the

0: 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Nominees will be honored at a celebration in October. Nominees need to be Duxbury residents, and their volunteer contributions must be unpaid and benefit the Duxbury community. Nomination forms and instructions can be found online at the Center, Duxbury Free Library, and the Village at Duxbury websites. If you want to go old school, paper forms are available at the Center, Town Hall, and the Library, and the Village at Duxbury. Nominations are due Monday, August 3rd. Send yours today. 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On behalf of Duxbury CPAC Board, we would like to extend our heartfelt thanks to all our family, students, educators, and supporters for helping make this a wonderful year. Your involvement, encouragement, and partnership have meant so much to us. As the school year comes to a close, we wish everyone a safe, relaxing, and fun-filled summer. To all of our students, congratulations on another successful year. Whether you are moving up to a new grade, transitioning to a new school, or beginning an exciting new chapter, we wish you the very best of luck and continued success. We are already looking ahead to the 2026-27 school year and are excited to share what we have planned. We hope to increase communication with our families, provide more opportunities for connection, and if all goes according to plan, even host more than one special evening next year. Thank you again for being part of our community. We look forward to reconnecting in the fall and continue to support one another in the year ahead. Have a wonderful summer. By Ashley Query, Caitlin O'Connor, and TJ O'Connell, Duxbury CPAC Board. As part of this year's Hydrangea Festival, reservations are now being accepted for summer styling. To reserve a seat, go to communitygardenclubofduxbury.org. And that ends today's reading. Thank you very much for listening, and have a great week.
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2: Hi, my name is Billy, and here is tonight's weather forecast for the Talking Information Center. This evening, it will be mostly clear skies with degrees low around 64. The sun rose today at 5:18 a.m. The sun will set today at 8:22 p.m. And the sun will rise tomorrow at 5:18 a.m. And that's all the weather I have for today. I'm Billy giving you the weather for the Talking Information Center. Have a wonderful evening.
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9: Like, her eyes like rolling back in her head for little old me. Like,
10: I can't handle it. I can't handle that.
9: Oh, so good.
10: I can't handle that. And last but not least, a recent release, I almost called it the Torture Post Report, but that's not right.
9: Let's talk about it again.
10: Let's talk about it again. Album number 12 is The Life of a Showgirl, which came out last year. So we've sat with
9: highly anticipated
10: for almost a year. What are we thinking? Yeah.
9: I like it.
10: I do too.
9: I listen to this album a lot. I like, it's got some good vibes musically. I think it's a lot of fun. There's a lot of singability to it too. And I like that it's bite-sized. If an album is between 30 minutes and an hour, to me that's kind of the sweet spot.
10: Yeah.
9: And this is sort of the shorter side.
10: Yeah.
9: Around that 30 minutes. I don't love a long listen because I feel like as someone who listens to albums straight through, I never get to the end.
10: I completely agree. I usually can finish this one pretty easily.
9: I can usually finish this one, which is part of why I like it a good bit.
10: Yeah.
9: I like most songs on this album.
10: Mm-hmm.
9: And it's just fun. I think I'd give this an A tier. I like it.
10: Yeah, I really like the first three songs. I really like The Fate of Ophelia, Elizabeth Taylor, and Opalite. I think that's a great playthrough right there.
9: Yes.
10: Those three, really strong.
9: Yep, totally.
10: And there are others. I even really
9: you
10: like
9: the
10: title
9: the
10: track,
9: friendship.
10: The Life of a Showgirl. I think that's a really fun song.
9: I love the title. Okay, when at the end, she has that recording of her at the Final Eras Tour thanking the audience and the band.
10: I know.
9: I cry.
10: I cry
9: because I want the Eras Tour.
10: I think
9: Tour.
10: Father Figure is the best lyric on the album.
9: I love Father Figure.
10: I love
9: Figure.
10: That song.
9: Just,
10: it's the best.
9: It's so cool because at this point, she already owned her music.
10: Yes.
9: Yeah, yeah.
10: So.
9: She already owned her music at this point. So it was cool to see that song where she was able to like turn the tables on the people who took advantage of her as a young artist.
10: Mm-hmm, mm-hmm.
9: And it feels like redeeming and in like true Taylor fashion, sort of vengeful. But also like cool that she was able to collaborate with like the George Michael estate too for the I'm forgetting music words but like the rhythm basically
10: the
9: hook maybe that's what I'm thinking of
10: the hook the sample she used of that really good. I think Ruin the Friendship is a sleeper dark horse on the album personally. There are a few that I'm kind of
9: Actually, Romantic is so fun.
10: Oh, yeah. And I actually really like Canceled. I find Canceled, some people think it's really cheesy,
9: Canceled.
10: But I jam out to it when it comes on. I enjoy it.
9: I love the vocals on it, too. Did you grab us?
10: Mm-hmm.
9: This is
10: I enjoy it. I would say, for me, it's a little bit above Midnight's, but not super far above Midnight's. Like, I'm trying to, did you already rank it?
9: I gave it like an A.
10: An A, okay. I'm gonna give it a B plus.
9: It's a good album. I like
10: it's good. It's not,
9: again, it's just easily listenable, which is nice. Because sometimes you don't want like a heavy emotional investment.
10: It's true.
9: All the time. You just want some music.
10: It's true. She was happy when she wrote it, which I think makes it a little less.
9: I'm happy for her.
10: Yeah, it makes it a little less deep in a lot of ways. Like it's lyrically not as smart as some of her others.
9: Rich.
10: Just because
9: yeah,
10: like she's happy and okay, that's fine. Sometimes you want that though. Like you said, sometimes you don't want to be all sad. You know, sometimes you just want kind of a lighter listen, and that's kind of what this is. So like when we're talking about like her genius in songwriting, I don't think it's her best. I don't think it's something I would show to someone for the first time to be like, this is the songwriter, you know?
9: This is like really awesome.
10: But yeah. I also think it's gotten a lot of hate that I don't really think it deserves, because when I look at it and I think about the track lists, it's very enjoyable. There's not much I don't like on it. Like, I don't know.
9: I still think she took a lot of creativity, especially I'm thinking of like also Elizabeth Taylor.
10: I love Elizabeth Taylor.
9: I think that's really creative, because yeah, you're happier, you don't have the fuel of your heartbreak in order to make some good art, but I think she still was able to make some good art with other factors.
10: Yeah.
9: It's, yeah, you know, I don't know. It makes me happy though. I thought about her when I was in Stockholm, actually, because I know that she actually recorded a lot of it in Stockholm.
10: Oh, that's cool.
9: In between parts of the European Eras tour, she would basically, on her off weeks, she would, like, fly to Stockholm and record there.
10: That's
9: which
10: cool.
9: Which was pretty cool.
10: Yeah, it's a fun album. We listened to that on my Bachelorette, too, and it's a fun album to listen to with friends in the car driving around. Mm-hmm. I think, like, it's hard to be as famous as she is and have such a microscope on her, because obviously after writing something like the Torture Poets Department, like, people are gonna hold you to, like, this really high standard that's kind of impossible to meet at times. So I don't want to be too hard on it. Like, do I think it's her best album? No. But I think some people are too hard on it because they're holding her up to this standard that nobody can even meet. Like, I don't think it's bad by any means. Like, I think it's a fun one.
9: I think that, I agree. And I think that some of the lyrics might age poorly,
10: yeah.
9: But I think a lot of them will probably age well. I think it maybe will end up with not quite as significant, but more along the Reputation treatment, because a lot of people didn't really like Reputation at the time it came out either.
10: Yeah. Yeah,
9: it was kind of a swing and a miss is what a lot of people felt. And then it grew on a lot of people. So I think a lot of these songs might grow better.
10: It's possible, yeah.
9: I don't know that they'll reach the level of iconic as Reputation, because those songs are just incredibly committed to their theme.
10: Yeah, it's a little less risky. Like, I think Reputation was a big risk.
9: Yeah.
10: And
9: it ended up paying off
10: in the longer run. This one is maybe a little safer, but it's like, there's nothing wrong with that. I don't know.
9: I think it still might become more appreciated than it was when it was released.
10: I think most of them are. I think even Tortured Poets people were hard on, and Folklore. I remember people like hating
9: so
10: Folklore
9: true.
10: When it came out. And now people are like, it's your magnum opus. I'm like, okay, well, make up your mind.
9: Yeah, I know.
10: You know, so you got to give things time to sit. Any good art, you can't just, like, judge it immediately. You've got to, like, sit with it, let it grow on you, figure it out, listen to it.
9: Yeah.
10: You know? Yeah.
9: It's not always love at first listen.
10: It's not. And that's why you got to be open-minded.
9: Yeah,
10: yeah,
9: but I mean, and that's coming from me, the queen of changing her mind.
10: Exactly.
9: Because many of these albums that I really enjoy, I did not like at first listen.
10: And that's the true for me too, though. Like, I think music that is really, really good on first listen oftentimes is kind of an earworm that gets annoying later. And then things that aren't as good at first listen, when they grow on you, they linger longer. Is what I find with the stuff I like, at least.
9: I find that's pretty true too.
10: Yeah.
9: Except the Tortured Poets.
10: Yeah, I accept that. But it does grow. It still does grow on me all the time.
9: That's true.
10: Yeah.
9: Oh, guys. We love Taylor. We're so happy for her. Not that she knows that we exist.
10: Oh, yeah.
9: But that's okay.
10: Yes. We hope her marriage is great. We hope to see wedding pictures, obviously, but who knows?
9: Obviously.
10: It's the American royal wedding.
9: Exactly.
10: Yeah. And look at this queen getting married at 36. Like, I love that. I love that.
9: That's aspirational.
10: She found the love of her life, and it wasn't like in her early 20s. She took her time, and she did it, and we're happy for her.
9: And he pursued her so hard.
10: That's very sweet.
9: And I love that. I love that.
10: Mm-hmm. So, yeah. All right.
9: We love it. Guys, we hope that you have a lovely time listening to Taylor Swift.
10: We do. We do.
9: And we'll see you in 2 weeks.
10: Bye!

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2: Want to just jump in and...
1: Yeah, why not? I could, what is it they used to do before, Oh, it was when television shows would end. They would play the national anthem. Oh, say, can you see by the dawn's early light? It's 250 years of independence. It's funny. So, my youngest son, Mr. Elliot, graduated the other week from eighth grade, like going on to high school. And he's been going for the past 3 years for his junior high to a school here in Baltimore. We're on like a peninsula in Baltimore around the harbor. And it's where Fort McHenry is, which is where the, you know, Star Spangled Banner was written.
2: Oh, yeah.
1: Francis Scott Key was out on the water. And it's this fort. It's a national park. Now, it's really cool. But his school, Francis Scott Key Elementary and Middle School, is only like, it's on the same street that goes into the park. It's a few blocks away before you go through the park's sort of entrance. And, it was so funny the other day. So he's been going there for 3 years, and they played the Star Spangled Banner at his graduation ceremony. And he had never known who Francis Scott Key was. I'm like, how can you go to Francis Scott Key school for 3 years, and you're literally at Fort McHenry? And between them and Fort McHenry is a big soccer field called Banner Field, like a football soccer field.
2: Big
1: park. It's a beautiful park called Latrobe Park, but they have Banner Field. And it's like, so needless to say, they've done a lot to brand on the Francis Scott Key Star Spangled Banner idea, hence the name of his school. And it was like this moment at graduation. He was like, oh,
2: that guy.
1: Finally got it. Like, yeah, it's like, yeah, you go to the school named after the guy that, you know. So anyways, so it means, of course, now that he's gone, what good is it? But yeah, man, here we are going into the 4th of July weekend.
2: Yeah,
1: and it's
2: first of July.
1: Yeah,
2: new year for
1: 250 anniversary sales going on. Because when I think independence and democracy, I think affordable mattresses. I wonder if, you know, I was thinking about, I was gonna make some cheesy pun with the Star Spangled Banner, because, but I don't know if everyone has a sense of humor. Hopefully, folks do. Hi, everybody. Welcome to Access World, a podcast on digital inclusion and accessibility. But, you know, the anthem starts with that, you know, okay, oh, say, can you see? And I remember when I was a kid, I would make stupid jokes around that.
2: And, oh, yeah. You know, I remember that.
1: Anyways, but we won't go there. But it is, yeah, it is independence. And so welcome. I'm Tony Stevens with the American Foundation for the Blind, joined here with Aaron Preece, our editor-in-chief of Access World magazine. And we are recording this the day before it drops, going into the Independence Weekend. There's a lot of festivities taking place. We had a huge air show here in Baltimore over the weekend.
2: Oh, that's cool.
1: Yeah, well, I missed most of it. I was here for when they were practicing, and they were literally flying right over our apartment.
2: That's crazy.
1: Was crazy. Yeah, Elliot like went outside, and he said he could see the formation of the Blue Angels, and there was some, I think like a French aviation group was also there, and some other, you know, Arrow, and they had all these ships in the harbor, like tall ships, old, you know, old school schooners and stuff. So it's been a lot of celebrations going on here in Baltimore. So what's up with you for the 4th? Are you going to fireworks or anything? Or
2: In the neighborhood, the city puts on fireworks over the water, which is pretty cool. I don't know if it looks like we got storms this on the 4th this year. So we'll see how it goes.
1: Oh, man.
2: I guess by the time that we release this, people will know. But if we win in the World Cup, if we win our match, I think today, potentially, our top 32, we will be playing England. I think they won. I've been kind of following it with my family, but I'm not.
1: Yeah. I think England's game's today as well. I mean, maybe.
2: Yeah. So we might both We might be playing England on the 4th of July, which I thought was pretty funny.
1: Oh, that's cool.
2: Yeah.
1: Yeah, the boys have really been following it. And so I do like soccer. The first job I covered when I was a journalist, I was a sports writer at first. This is way back in the day for a small daily newspaper in North Georgia, outside Atlanta. And they put me on soccer because they're like, well, basketball's too fast to kind of follow. And I
2: But
1: liked
2: you
1: it
2: think
1: because it is
2: soccer
1: like
2: is also just as quick.
1: soccer can be quick, but at least it's got like 2-0, right? So it's not like
2: Oh,
1: I'm
2: gotcha.
1: trying to
2: Yeah, on
1: track
2: the point
1: every.
2: side of
1: I
2: things.
1: would sit by the table and just ask, there was a it's kind of a table with the managers and the scorekeepers, and just be like, hey, who got the assist? Or like, I would just ask questions, and then I'd be writing my story during it. Because it wasn't, this was before soccer was, MLS was big in the States, and it was a lot slower. And you would get like typically a 1-1 or 1-0 or 3-0 if it's a really good game. And this was
2: Yeah.
1: like college or type games, and it'd be like 12-0 or something like that.
2: Oh, man.
1: So yeah, so it was, you had the schools that were good at soccer, and then you'd
2: The schools that
1: inevitably
2: were
1: play the
2: really
1: schools that really weren't,
2: weren't.
1: and it was just blowouts. So luckily I was at a school that was okay. I would cover a college that was okay in this town. So yeah, so we're going into Independence. We thought it would be cool to talk about independence and accessibility, and maybe the top 10 things that have really enabled independence the most using assistive tech, access technology throughout American history. And thinking of the Star Spangled Banner, it is kind of the first American image description, audio description. It wasn't audio description, it's music with
2: But he
1: lyrics.
2: is literally describing
1: But he's
2: things. That's
1: literally
2: true.
1: describing, yeah. I mean, someone could have painted a painting, and I'm sure there's plenty of paintings out there depicting the Battle of Fort McHenry, the battle over Baltimore Harbor. And but it is nice because it is a very image-ridden kind of description. And AD's been on my mind a lot lately. We've released the film. Folks can check it out at afb.org/possibilities, our documentary. We had the screening at Carnegie Hall this past weekend on Helen's birthday to celebrate the launch of the film, which has open audio description in it. But we can talk if that's in the top 10. If AD does AD make the top 10 in terms of breakthroughs in independence?
2: I could see just access to entertainment for another. I it's there's some we've talked about it on here before. I think about having access to the same culture that your peers do is so important, especially nowadays. But I think just always being able to. I know being a kid and renting the local blindness organization had a bunch of the descriptive video in like a library you could rent. And I remember renting like the Star Wars, the first Star Wars or episode four.
1: Star Wars and Forrest Gump, I remember, was a big one in the 90s. Oh, what was the I think the first audio description film that we had, I worked at a camp for the blind in the early 90s, like high school summer job and year or two of college summer job. And what was the it was a football film with Denzel Washington. Oh man, what was that film?
2: Was it not Friday Night Lights? That was a later movie,
1: No, it
2: right?
1: wasn't Friday Night Lights, but it was really big. Oh, it's gonna drive me crazy now. Oh, I wish I could ask. I get yeah, so that I remember was the first one. And oh, this is gonna drive me crazy. All right, hang on, I gotta ask Claude. Hold on.
2: Okay.
1: Hold on, everybody. Let's see if Claude can tell me. Because this is, yeah, this is gonna be like, all right, hang on. What was the film with Denzel Washington that was about football? Question mark.
3: Sonic 5. Chat with Claude. Stop. Send button. Stop.
1: All right, let's see what we got here.
3: That's Remember the Titans.
1: Remember the Titans. Yes.
2: Oh, I do.
1: Remember the Titans. Yeah. How could I forget that? That was a good movie. Yeah, that was like the first one I remember that was, and it was cool because I was never a big sports person because it's hard, it was hard to follow. Sports is hard to follow when which is why I say I like soccer because it was action packed, but
2: And it's kind of, I think we've talked to Roy on here before about like how it's made and all that
1: Samuelson.
2: type of stuff. Yeah. And how much of an somewhat of like an art form it is. I remember one that always stood out to me is in Raiders of the Lost Ark. They're showing Indy a this like staff thing he has to put a medallion on top of, and he's showing him with his hands, like holding his hands apart to show him how long the staff needs to be. And just right in between that bit of dialogue, the audio description just says 5 feet, and then it just and then the dialogue picks up right after, just to give you a like the efficiency of that. I was always, even as a kid, I was like, wow, that was really well done. That was a very
1: No,
2: clever
1: it's
2: way to do it.
1: when it's done right, it is an art and a science for sure. That's one of the things about the film where we've really been pushing. I've been on a lot of podcasts promoting the film, and I think the thing that's really been interesting for folks is the open audio description, how there's no AD track. It's for everybody, but it is an art. So Tana Howry did the AD for the film, and she was great. And Roy actually and his team did the writing for it. But yeah, it is an art. So all right, well let's jump in the top 10, because that's definitely one of them, right? Audio
2: Yeah, for
1: description,
2: sure.
1: which was kind of born in the 80s.
2: It's an
1: Captioning
2: audiobook.
1: came in the 70s, but yeah. Oh, like the audiobook, yeah.
2: Yeah, kind of in a similar vein, but that's.
1: Yeah. Well, that's probably even bigger. I mean, not to like brag, but AFB was critical in the birth of the audio, the talking book, back in 32. We are trying to think of what are we going to do for the 100th anniversary of the talking book. But yeah, for sure, the talking book.
2: I always
1: Because
2: wonder
1: that.
2: too if that gave more access. I like from a production side, I wonder how that compared to creating Braille books at the time, because I know like if you look at Helen Keller's letters from back then, she would talk about like she would have books like commissioned almost and sent to her in Braille. And so I wonder if like being able to just the more widely available talent to make audiobooks and just like the production side, I wonder if that made not just also making it available to say someone that was, blinded in World War I and had, maybe hadn't learned Braille yet or something, like just the both access on the giving access to consumers from the medium side, but also on the production, the amount of books you could produce side, I imagine that would be.
1: Well, just think of the economy. Like I remember where did I stay at, and they had Harry Potter in Braille, and it was like a whole wall,
2: Yeah.
1: or it was a shelf or two in Braille. Because what you get 26 lines and 26 characters or whatever across on a page, you don't get that much, even with grade two at the time. It was still a ton of real estate for paper, and the shipping involved. But then you could have a book on, vinyl records, two of these LP records that were created, and they could be mass produced. So you're right, it wasn't like you had to commission someone to braille it.
2: And then the transition to tape with I remember having the you had the big yellow NLS player. I might still have one
1: The
2: tucked under the
1: NLS
2: bed
1: player that
2: somewhere, but
1: no one would ever want to steal that. So
2: yeah.
1: I always love the NLS players, because you could put like regular tapes in it and play them like really slow or really fast, and
2: Yeah,
1: then
2: and mess with
1: you would
2: the
1: flip the switch for
2: slider.
1: sides three and four, and it would be in reverse. That was always awesome.
2: And it wasn't common, but at some point I ended up getting like a little like Walkman type thing that could play those tapes. And I remember listening to some book on that, and I thought, man, this is like it was almost like the size of what like a big smartphone size. And that was
1: Well, like the Sony Walkman kind of thing,
2: yeah,
1: but it
2: but it
1: had a little
2: somehow could play
1: switch that
2: those
1: would,
2: kind of slower
1: the speed
2: tape.
1: variable speed thing. So talking books. All right, so AD and talking books, they'll be like the England USA match. We'll see who wins out at the end,
2: At the end, yeah.
1: which is better, audio description or talking book.
2: I guess same kind of in the same idea with the Kurzweil OCR in the 70s.
1: Ray Kurzweil's creation of the first scanner. And well, I had one of those. It was like the Kurzweil 1000 in the 80s when I didn't have it, but like our team room, the room for where the students that were blind would go to get services. I was mainstream school, and we had an itinerant teacher coming 2 days a week, but we had one of those things, and it was like the size of an old VCR from the 80s, like big. It was big. It was like today, like the size of a printer you might have on your desktop, a little bit longer. And it would take forever to scan, and it would do this ding, like to let you know, like percent wise, and it would just, you just sit there and wait and wait and wait, and then you have to go through and clean it up. Yeah.
2: And but it, yeah, probably, I mean, knowing how it still kind of struggles with stuff, if it doesn't get a good view, how it must have been back then, to how deep, like how clear the print had to be and the font and all that type
1: yeah,
2: of stuff.
1: Yeah, yeah. Well, yeah, if
2: the
1: you were
2: angle
1: doing,
2: on the
1: yeah,
2: paper.
1: Like, yeah, reading very fonts. I mean, it definitely got better and gave birth to, like, that, yeah, that was massive as well. The, yeah, optical character recognition, OCR.
2: Just the level of access you would have, not only to books, but just like in a work environment, to any kind of, because I mean, everything would have been on paper back then, I would think, for the most part.
1: You
2: really have, computers were around, but not, but I would think in like an office environment, most of the stuff you're going to be doing is coming off a printer or like is being typed or something.
1: Yeah. And it couldn't do handwriting, but it could, mm-hmm. you know, it could definitely, I remember spending a lot of time in the libraries when libraries started to get those. Like, you'd have a talking, usually where the Talking Book Center library was, there'd also be like a room, like in New York. I remember the library on, what is it, on 20th Street down in Chelsea, a Chelsea library, where you get like talking books and stuff. But you'd also have the like a little room where you could go scan documents in, and so you could scan a book in and save it to a floppy drive.
2: Kind mm-hmm. of
1: thing, and save it to disk and then take it out. Yeah, those were so yeah, definitely in the top five. The Kurzweil scanner, AD, audio description. Yeah. What other stuff, when we were plotting this out, what other things were big, you think, for you that were revolutionary in a sense for access technology, making our life?
2: I was thinking like screen readers and screen magnifiers, but that's such a big category, and that I feel like there's the milestones there where you have the first screen readers and like the sort of DOS command line style computers in the 80s. Then you have the first, GUI capable screen readers. I would imagine like magnification then would have been really important too.
1: Well, like JAWS access with speech mm-hmm. was, yeah, there wasn't really Zoom text and stuff before when it was all command line DOS prompts. But there was JAWS. I remember my JAWS, the first time I got JAWS was in 88, I guess.
2: Mm-hmm.
1: Wow, I'm old. Ugh. But anyways, yeah, so 88, got JAWS. And it came with like 20 cassette tapes you'd listen to. And it was like Ted Hinter, like reading to you how to, basically explaining to you how to use this application that was still on DOS. Like there was no functionality. There was a voiceover to JAWS, you know, PC JAWS cursor, I feel like, but it wasn't like we to hadn't gotten Windows 3.1 yeah. yet, where you started to get yeah. like the you know, the more GUI based, graphic user interface based. So yeah, definitely the screen reader. And was it
2: just Apple? The evolution of that too.
1: Yeah, I remember, I have a vague memory in third grade of going and someone had the Apple IIe or C, and it was talking, and that was the first time I ever heard a computer talk. And it was, that wasn't the War Games movie with Matthew Broderick. I don't know if you ever saw that movie or not. It's from like 1980. Had a computer. It's actually interesting, War Games now. I watched it again a couple months ago with the whole AI concept now, where we are with AI.
2: Mm-hmm.
1: It's a film that came out like around 1980 with Matthew Broderick, and it's about, he's like a really brilliant teenage kid that hacks into this computer, and he thinks he's playing games, and it turns out to be the NORAD in Colorado, like the, you know, or Wyoming, wherever they are, Cheyenne or whatever it is, like inside this bunker, like this nuclear computer to take over the nuclear launch.
2: Oh, and he's playing games against it.
1: And yeah, and he's playing these war games, and then the computer ends up starting to think it's real. And he gets dragged in, but the computer talks to him on his computer. And that was like mind blowing. And then when I heard it, something similar through that Apple, you know, pre Macintosh days,
2: mm-hmm.
1: But it wasn't like usable. Like there wasn't like a screen reading programs yet, almost like a novelty, or maybe you could do some basic function type stuff. But yeah, it was so premature until, I guess, JAWS probably the first widely distributed screen reader. And then I remember Outspoken came not long after that, Berkeley Systems.
2: Mm-hmm. And that was the first visual, like, what you
1: Yeah,
2: call, I
1: that
2: don't
1: was
2: know
1: one
2: how
1: of the
2: what you
1: first
2: call,
1: GUI
2: like,
1: ones.
2: yeah, for.
1: Yeah. Like on computers where you would use a mouse and have a
2: Yeah,
1: desktop.
2: GUI or
1: Yeah.
2: GUI based systems, because we talked to Josh about that on.
1: Yeah, we did. Josh Mele in the episode, folks can listen to. Wow, that was like 2 years ago we talked to. No, was it
2: Yeah,
1: last
2: time's
1: year?
2: flying by.
1: 2025, maybe March 25, when his book came out, Connecting Dots. Josh Mele is now with Amazon, but he was at Berkeley Systems back in the day. And that's what I had, because I was a Mac kid, and I had Outspoken on the Mac. I had JAWS on a college computer, but my Mac, I got Outspoken, and that was really cool.
2: I would
1: So,
2: say a
1: yeah.
2: milestone we were talking about yesterday is the first like free screen readers, where you had Narrator, like early version that people are probably used to Narrator now on Windows 10, Windows 11, where it's a full featured screen reader and you could use it as your screen reader if you really wanted to. Where Narrator on Windows, XP or something was like you used it to install your screen reader. You had to have someone else set up the computer for you because it wouldn't talk during the setup and that sort of thing.
1: Yeah, the early days of Narrator, yeah.
2: And we were trying to pinpoint when it came out. NVDA on Windows was like the first full featured, you could do everything, free screen reader for Windows. And it seemed like VoiceOver on Mac came out around the same time frame, probably around like the
1: Yeah.
2: mid 2000s. We were somewhere around the mid 2000s, 05, 06. And I know that was a game. I always had Windows PCs, but that was a game changer for me, being able to put NVDA on a thumb drive. I used WindowWise back in the day. Being able to put NVDA on a thumb drive and like go into the computer lab with in high school and just like access the computer and do the whatever activity we were doing and just like participate. And that was always super cool. Or help
1: Yeah.
2: my help a teacher with a computer problem or something. I could just, hey, let me put an NVDA and I'll help you figure this out or something.
1: I have a closet that has four or five old Macs in it. And I want to say it was 05, because I remember I got a PowerBook that had, and Outspoken was like discontinued. I was really bummed. But then I think that it, was mute because VoiceOver was coming out around that same time. Who's it? Mike Shabanek and folks at Apple that really broke through with that. So I want to say like 05 was the first time I remember coming across it, because I got this PowerBook, and then that I dropped the PowerBook and it broke, and so they replaced it with a MacBook. That like 05, 06 was right when the MacBook came out, and that MacBook I still have. It's an old black 13-inch, weighs like five times as much as my MacBook Pro I'm using now, but yeah, it had the VoiceOver, and that was because I don't think folks realize that, JAWS was incredible, and it still is a great program, but it was at a cost. So you either paid out of pocket, or if you were lucky, you can maybe getting services through vocational rehab. If you're in college, your local VR agency, they would get you a license, or maybe your employer would get you a license. But just the fact that you could walk in, and like I could go into an Apple store and turn it on and like check it out, and it was great. Like that. And the same with NVDA for Windows, that when we began to make access technology available, built in for free, or just a download, that was enormous.
2: And they kind of really set the trend for smartphones by including VoiceOver on a smartphone. Because even before then, if you wanted to, we were talking about it, have it like just again like milestones in screen reader technology, having those old the Nokia like the mid 2000s Nokia phones, the Windows mobile phones.
1: Yeah, I
2: You'd
1: had
2: have
1: the
2: talks and mobile speak, but those were
1: mobile speak
2: like,
1: on my mo I had a Moto Q
2: yeah.
1: Windows phone, yeah, and it had mobile speak.
2: And even then, those were a few hundred dollars, and you would get like discounts through your carrier or something. I remember getting
1: Yeah.
2: Mobile Speak specifically because I could get a discount through AT&T for it.
1: I remember that, yeah. And it but it would it was so painstaking, and then it took a lot of the memory up, so it would like crash with like when I would try to do Windows Mail, like and send an email, it was so slow and would crash a lot. Like there wasn't that much I could do with it. I could go through some file folders, and I could slowly send emails. But yeah, it was the you know, what was great was when they started to put in like the iPhone iOS kind of mirrored the Mac, and you were able to get
2: featured,
1: like, yeah. And that was big. That's probably a huge one there.
2: And coming up with the gesture system that everybody else has used, because you've seen everybody uses different gestures, but everybody that uses it, that makes a touchscreen interface, uses that type of gesture to make their system work, from like Amazon Voice View for the Kindle, or TalkBack.
1: Yeah.
2: I think TalkBack came maybe in 2011, 2010, something like that.
1: Around that. I want to say, was it on... It was around Ice Cream or Jelly Bean. They used to name their OS systems after Kit Kat and all that.
2: Like Jelly Bean was the one that would like be recognizable to people today. Like if you went back and used a Jelly Bean, because it was like four something, and I think it had the same like the gestures. Where before there was a lot of those slide out keyboard phones, and there was a lot of like keyboard navigation and that kind of thing.
1: Oh my gosh, I forgot about those
2: early Androids.
1: The little keypad would pop out keyboard. With the tiny buttons for your thumbs.
2: Yeah.
1: People were talking about carpal tunnel from their thumbs, like on the Blackberries and all that. Yeah, people that were addicted to them. So screen readers, yes. And then the free screen reader, definitely yes.
2: And magnification, I would say. I just, personally, and even like video magnifiers, I'm not sure when those came out. I used them more when I was younger than I do now. My vision's not... I was definitely always the kind of person that like struggled. I could use a screen magnifier, but it was a lot more taxing than using speech. So I always kind of gravitated towards speech. But I know a lot of people that every time I see like a jump in that technology where I'm not personally using it, I'll see the updates. But then when I actually see one out in the wild or see someone using one, and like the way the form factors have changed, and like just that technology, like the handheld video magnifier, seeing the things people can do with those and how much like access that provides.
1: Yeah, I was blind. Lee Huffman was showing me the Jupiter, which the American Printing House for the Blind makes, and it was it was like when I compare that to the VTEC system I had in like I don't know elementary middle school, because I was low vision before I went total. It was enormous. Like those things were big and bulky. They had this big sort of like chrome frame, and the little flat tray you'd put your book on, and you go X, Y axis, like slide left, right. And I could never get it to like, there was a little things you could turn to lock it, but it was really hard to kind of keep it straight sometimes.
2: Oh, the little knobs. Yeah.
1: And I remember you would like lock like it in place. Them. So that way you would only go up and down or left and right. So that way when you got a line, you would read the line. So it was still painstakingly slow for low vision, but it was cool. And you could flip the contrast, which was good. Cause would get headache.
2: I would use the black on white, or the
1: orange on black, I think was mine.
2: And, when I was in elementary school, I had a Game Boy, and whenever I first got my Game Boy in like 8 years old or whatever, I could actually like in bright light, I could see the screen enough to like play games and stuff. And then as things got more complicated, my vision probably started going down without me realizing it. I would put the Game Boy on the CCTV tray and line up the screen. And so those bright lights were keeping the screen well lit, and I could read the text boxes so I could make more informed decisions and stuff. And that's how I would play my games. I remember playing Pokemon Gold version on my CCTV for
1: hours.
2: That's
1: a good life hack. Yeah.
2: Yeah.
1: Well, compare that now to like the Jupiter. The Jupiter is like an iPad, but like a little stand, and you can pivot it around, and it has the camera, so you can also like see what your thermostat says or something like that. But it's just so much more compact and ergonomically friendly.
2: Distance viewing.
1: For distance, as well. But just like reading your mail or things like that. Definitely for sure.
2: And just the miniaturization of that tech, because I remember a friend having the Geordi distance viewer in high school, and he was showing me, we were at the NFB conference with AFB back in 06, and we were like up on the like viewing deck looking out over the city, zooming in with the Geordi. But it was like you carried it in like a briefcase, and it was massive. It was like way bigger than like a modern, even like a like the modern VR headsets are way smaller and more portable. This thing was like multiple pounds, and like you had to hold it up to your face. It looked like a
1: But it
2: like
1: was still easier than,
2: medical
1: I mean,
2: equipment.
1: you couldn't haul a VTech CCT
2: Yeah,
1: screen,
2: it was still like
1: that was 40 pounds.
2: revolutionary.
1: Yeah. Geordie for sure. Back on the blind and braille in side, for non-low vision, did you ever have a braille and speak or a type and speak, the braille and speaks, the
2: I had a
1: Blazy?
2: Braillite 18, and then I had the QWERTY, the first QWERTY PacMate, which I think I still have. I still have the braille display for it, and it'll still like you can still plug that PacMate braille display into a PC and it will still work,
1: Oh,
2: which I think
1: wow.
2: is pretty amazing. But then, yeah, I had the PacMate and I had the Braillite. And I think I saw a braille and speak, which were significantly like thinner because they didn't have to have all the braille display like guts in them.
1: Yeah.
2: And imagine that would have been really sleek, especially when it came out in the 90s.
1: It had this little I don't think it was real leather, it was probably vinyl, like a faux leather little case that you would Velcro, and it would pop it in and throw it over your shoulder before messenger bags were cool. And you could carry it around. But that's what I would use for typing my stories, because it had a modem, a little a phone line jack on it as well. Oh man, I'm having a flashback. I remember sending my stories in to like the little teletype thing in the newsroom was a phone number, and I could send it at like 9600 baud, like some really slow rate where you could hear it like sending the signal. But yeah, oh man, that was a flashback.
2: Just that access to braille typing, because you probably, we were talking to Perkins the other day, and just like, I know I learned how to type on a Perkins brailler and was like fast and efficient at that before I even touched a computer keyboard. And having that, being able to immediately transition to something like that and be able to output your text in a readable, cited readable or like print form would have been
1: It
2: huge, I
1: was
2: would
1: like
2: think.
1: walking in heavy boots and then getting a pair of like, fancy New Balance super light basketball shoes or something. You're walking around and you're like, "Ooh, this is like, I'm floating." Yeah, because I mean, just the pressure on those braille and speaks to type it, like it was super easy to type.
2: I
1: And
2: remember the strap, having that strap over your shoulder like that, you could like kind of swing it around onto your chest and let it and like use it standing up too, because of the way that case
1: oh
2: would just like
1: yeah,
2: fold
1: where you could
2: open.
1: kind of just turn your hands at an angle and kind of doing it now as we
2: Yeah, just
1: speak, like it's
2: like
1: kind of
2: reach down and
1: typing it against your yeah. I had a nice desk that was called a belly when I was in college, so a little more portly back then. Yeah, all right, so the braille and speak. All right, so what do we got? We got AD, we've got audiobook, we've got the Kurzweil, we got the screen reader,
2: I
1: we've
2: would say Braille
1: got
2: display too,
1: a
2: add
1: braille
2: that.
1: display. We've got that's five. We've got the, and
2: I
1: we
2: would say
1: talked about
2: note
1: one of the
2: takers as a
1: free.
2: category would be.
1: Well, note taker. Yeah, we'll put the braille and speak in note taker. Yeah, accessible note taker, braille note takers. Well, and then the evolution is just as significant with the free screen readers, and then the smartphone with screen reader, just as significant.
2: I would say the smartphone could almost be in its own category just because of, I'm sure we've talked about it before, but like the way it centralized everything that you would always have a gadget for otherwise, the fact like all the sensors and things that it had in it made it possible to add just have an app for something versus making a whole device for like currency
1: Yeah.
2: recognition or color recognition or OCR or any of that type of stuff. You could, or even just like,
1: No,
2: I
1: just
2: always love my, one of my favorite things I had was my VictorReader Stream. And the fact that my phone could be a VictorReader Stream, maybe not as efficient, but that was a.
1: No, yeah, as a platform, the idea of the form factor, I guess we'd call that. That you could access these apps and even just access to information, like to go on a website and surf the newspaper for like the New York Times, it would take forever and there'd be ads and pop-ups and things. But on the app, you could just boom, you're right in and you can immediately get news.
2: And I feel like there are a lot of inaccessible apps, but I feel like the number of apps that were accessible or mostly accessible enough out of the box seemed larger than the amount of like random software you would like if you had like a very specific task and you like grabbed software for it. A lot of the times it wouldn't be accessible, but it felt like if you grabbed an app, there was a 50-50 or 60-40 chance it might. And that's just my perception, I guess, but the level of native accessibility seemed higher, and like there were stuff you download an app and you couldn't do anything. You couldn't even, the voiceover wouldn't even pick up buttons, or it wasn't even labeled there. But
1: No, it was
2: it
1: just
2: seemed like there was a
1: yeah.
2: lot more than were to some extent.
1: It definitely shined out in terms of those when something would be made accessible versus those that were not, that you would, I mean, it's almost like creating brand loyalty immediately, like, because it's accessible. It's like there's still stuff I kind of rely on today, because in 2010, when I got my first iPhone, there were the accessible apps, you know, so like sort of the sources I go to for news, you know. It's like, oh, I'll read them because they cared about me 16 years ago. So if we're talking about the smartphone, although this is computer as well, I think we're up to like 8. The last two probably have to be in the past 10 years of just, like, I was thinking through what are the most impactful things. And when Facebook, Matt King, who's an engineer at Facebook and others at Facebook, sort of launched their auto image alt tagging on Facebook in, like, what was it, 2016, around that time?
2: Yeah, very
1: That
2: major
1: was
2: forerunners in
1: enormous.
2: that.
1: Yeah. Like, that was the first time that you had sort of, you know, because that was where everybody was gravitating. Facebook was huge in 2016 in terms of there weren't many other, you know, maybe Instagram was just coming out around that time. I'm not sure when exactly Instagram came out, but that was it. And everybody was posting pictures, and all your friends, you'd have no idea what they were. And suddenly you started to be like, oh, that's them on a beach. You know, that's them meeting, you know, I don't know why everybody felt necessary to post pictures of their bacon and eggs for breakfast or what they had for breakfast, but that was a
2: But you
1: time
2: knew,
1: and a
2: yeah,
1: place
2: you, yeah.
1: when people wanted to, like, show the world what we ate today.
2: At
1: So
2: least
1: yeah,
2: you would
1: so
2: know it was
1: yeah.
2: good enough to like give you an idea of it wasn't a detailed description necessarily, but it was enough to, like you said, you would know all the, and you could like probably use context clues from there to figure out what's going on to some degree.
1: Yeah.
2: And it's just having that. And releasing that basically for free to like basically as a gift to the
1: Yeah, it
2: I
1: was
2: don't know
1: just
2: if I
1: kind of
2: want to
1: thrown
2: order
1: in
2: that,
1: there.
2: like, but like the fact that they were proactive about that. And kind of a I feel like in the last 10 years or maybe more, there's been a lot more proactiveness on the part of companies to make their they want they are deliberately going above and beyond for the blind and low vision community. And I always remember going to my first like Disability In conference and seeing the enthusiasm there and how heartening that was.
1: Yeah.
2: And it feels like
1: Yeah.
2: that was maybe part of the turning, I would, I don't know if you'd call it the turning point for that, but there's definitely like the
1: I guess the recognition began to come out. Like, I mean,
2: it kind
1: 'cause
2: of
1: there
2: snowballed
1: was
2: from there, it
1: nothing
2: feels
1: like
2: like.
1: that before Facebook did it. I mean, yeah, we had screen readers and stuff, but there was no Seeing AI app, there was no Be My AI, there was no Aira was just coming out, but it wasn't Aira wasn't set up for, like, reading your Facebook post. It was more for, like, you know, where's the entrance to the building? When I get out of the taxi or come off the subway. And yeah, it was, and it was at that time that the companies, I think, started to realize there's a value, right?
2: The
1: And I
2: fact
1: feel like
2: that,
1: listening to us.
2: yeah, and just the if you think about it, it's 15 years ago, or even more, maybe a little more, but like the fact that I can use any product from Apple or Google or Amazon or Microsoft, and there's a built-in free screen reader now in all their products, their like first-party products. And then with I can go to Facebook, I can go to like Instagram is fully, I don't, it, I it's one thing where I'm kind of behind. A lot of my family uses it, but when I get sent an Instagram post, Instagram is accessible. Like the picture site is accessible, which is like.
1: I remember when I was on the FCC commission that I was on for years, the Disability Advisory Committee for the FCC, which was overseeing the CVAA that regulated all that stuff. Like, they, when the CVAA was passed, the Communication Video Accessibility Act, in 2010, and then it took years to get regulations in place. And then when a regulation would kick in, or the guidelines would kick in, they would give you a window. Like, by this year, you had to have this ready. I remember it was maybe like 2016, 2017. The television, like anything that would play videos and would have like any of the apps, you know, had to have an accessible interface. So that's when you had like Samsung coming out with their voice guidance on their remotes, and TV started to get that stuff. And a petition came through for a request. They weren't trying to get out of it. They just needed more time for Honda. And I was like, Honda? You know, it's like, how is Honda? That's an automaker. Like, I don't drive cars. But then it dawned on me, like in the Honda Odyssey, apparently, they have like, you know, the built-in video displays to like watch Netflix
2: on the back of the TV. Yeah.
1: Like the TVs in the back of the van. And it was kind of cool. It was like, wow, even Honda like is thinking about us and trying to make sure their products are accessible. And, you know, because I guess I'm a passenger that likes to, you know, watch Netflix while, you know, my partner would be driving long distance.

0: This broadcast service is provided by Valley iRadio. The material being read is the copyright property of the publications being read. Access to this program is solely for persons who cannot read the original printed version due to a visual impairment or other disability. By continuing to listen, you confirm that you have such a condition.
1: Restaurant that opened up and there were no more, there was no check, there was no counter. It was like kind of a falafel place, like quinoa and stuff.
2: Mm-hmm.
1: But they had since gone out of business, but it was all just kiosk. And you would go and you'd use the kiosk, and then people would work behind a wall making your food, and they would put in these old lockers, and then the locker would like light up or tell you whatever locker it was in. And that was totally accessible. And there was no one there.
2: You can't walk in and it'd be like,
1: it wasn't like, you know, I mean, some fast food restaurants, not to mention, you know, will have kiosks now. But at least
2: you can still talk to somebody.
1: I was at Times Square this weekend, and I went to a place to get a breakfast sandwich, and like, I could at least find a human to help.
2: Yeah.
1: And, you know, so, definitely touchscreen displays and things like that. So I'm guessing, you know, we're getting close to 2026 in our sort of historical timeline. What do we have?
2: Yeah, AI is probably the, I would say vision. We talked kind of about like image recognition as a category, and I would say kind of AI is in some ways an extension of that because of the, it like really brought home. But even like, I remember the Seeing AI image describer, and it would do like a quick description, kind of like the Facebook describing the scene.
1: Yeah.
2: But then you could do explore scene. And like, if there was like, I used Untapped. I don't know if people, I think I actually reviewed it in Access World once, but it's a site where you can like check your beers in that you try, your craft beer,
1: mm-hmm.
2: and rate them and take pictures of them, like social media type of thing. And I would take pictures whenever I'd have a beer, and I could use Seeing AI to make sure I got the full glass in frame, mm-hmm. and I could, mm-hmm. and it would also like pick up the text on like the board in the back, like the, that had like all the beer list on it and that kind of stuff. And it would like, I could drag my finger over in Seeing AI over to where that text actually was in the picture, and it would read it to me, and like it would describe my, like when I would touch the glass in the center of the frame, I could actually tell the dimensions of the glass because it would say beverage or something. And that was pretty amazing for 10 years ago.
1: The Seeing AI app, definitely in that sense. Because too, what happened after that was Apple and Google started to integrate that just naturally into their OS.
2: Oh yeah, I have it on now on my iPhone, and like scrolling social media, every picture it sees, and so many people when they quote something, they just do a screenshot.
1: Yeah.
2: And I have the both the image recognition and voiceover says a picture of a social media post, and then reads the text to me, and so I can participate in social media where people are doing that kind of stuff.
1: And it's you know, where I hold my camera up and I can take selfies or I can take pictures, because it's like one mm-hmm. face centered, two faces centered, a dog centered. You know, it's
2: tilt left, tilt right.
1: Yeah, it's amazing that it's I think that one's going to be enormous, but it's still even, we're just tapping the surface of really what's going to happen. Like, will we mm-hmm. eventually have the real Geordi glasses that like, you know, weren't just like magnification support, but really augmenting sight loss. Are we going to get to that mm-hmm. point? Because we have the Meta Glass now, which has been, I think, enormous in the form factor, since the, you know, the fact that you can put it on your head, you don't have to hold your phone out.
2: Yeah, it's a lot more like intuitive to capture things, and it's got such, I think the, just like the positioning of the cameras make sure you get a good clear
1: and
2: picture.
1: And the new updates are really good at images. Yeah. When I ask what is this, it'll, you know, there's a feature that in accessibility where you can say give me more detailed description for blind and low vision users, and it does really well. Yeah, so all right, let's crank through this real quick then. We can maybe tag what's the ones that are, you know, who gets to the final rounds, let's say. We might not be able to call an actual winner today, but in terms of our own accessibility. So if we've got, we started off with audio description and talking books.
2: Mm-hmm.
1: Moved into the Kurzweil Reader. We had the video magnifiers. We got the note takers, like the Braille and Speak. We got the screen reader. We got the mobile phone. Excuse me. We got the mobile phone, just like general mobile phone, right? The smartphone, we should say, just in its form factor use. But then the fact that they integrated in the talking feature, the screen readers on smartphones. Mm-hmm. We have the launch, which came a few years before, the free screen reader,

0: And then we've got AI, pretty much. We'll lump AI kind of together from the Facebook
1: image recognition
0: days, yeah. AI days. Yeah, just image recognition. The use of AI to use our augment our sight, whether it's in a smart glass or on a device, you know. But the fact that there's something in our hand now or in our pocket that can communicate and translate the world to us. Which one of those you think would make it to a final round?
1: I would say screen readers as a whole, definitely, especially like the modern visual, like GUI screen readers.
0: I guess I remember, we don't get any of the last ones without the screen reader.
1: Yeah, that and the talking. Well, I read all the time, so that books for me have to be up there, both for like Kurzweil, and because that's how Bookshare. I remember getting access to Bookshare and how big of a deal that was, but also talking books, NLS, and just talking books in general.
0: Mm-hmm. But the book, the scanning was great, but without the screen reader,
1: and you Kurzweil wouldn't even had be able to hear it.
0: I feel like Kurzweil had its own built-in screen reader now that I think about it.
1: Speech synthesis and everything else.
0: Yeah, the speech synthesis. Yeah. So that kind of predates even the days of like Jaws coming out and stuff. So the Kurzweil definitely is up there because the others kind of followed in their footsteps, right?
1: Mm-hmm.
0: So, and maybe the audiobook. I don't know. And here's a question, because are we talking about assistive technology that's just electronic? Because does that mean we have like Braille, the cane? I mean, there's other things too.
1: Mm-hmm. Perkins like Braille
0: that are assistive. Is Braille considered a technology, or is a cane considered tech, or is it a mobility aid? Like, I don't know.
1: I guess you could almost say, talk about Louis Braille inventing Braille. Like it kind of feels like a tech.
0: Although he was French. Sorry. I'm nervous about France in the World Cup now.
1: In the World Cup,
0: I know. They did actually, France, if we didn't win the Revolutionary, the War of Independence until France really came in and
1: helped us out.
0: So I guess we got to give credit to both France for their own independence and the independence that Louis Braille bought. Oh, Louis probably in the finals, just like France.
1: I would think so. He'd have to be. And we talked about money, like just the things you could put Braille on. Excuse me. Like the money brailler, where you could just like kind of stamp up, basically recognize the bill somehow, either have someone do it help you or use some tech to do it. And then you can stamp it with the denomination, and then you don't have to check it every time. That's super. I know I still use, and it's a very simple piece of tech, but
0: and Braille and environmental access space, right? The Braille on elevators. I remember when I went to Greece, there wasn't Braille on elevators, and it was a lot of going to every floor and just being like, what floor is this?
1: Like Braille on room numbers and hotels, just being able to feel in like bathrooms. And like, I remember at school,
0: I was at the Vision Serve Alliance, and they had one of the rooms was like a completely wrong Braille number, and I just kind of laughed.
1: Oh, no.
0: I was on like floor 7, and it was like room 1123. I was like, even someone that can't read Braille could look and be like, why is every other room number in Braille much shorter than the extra characters? You just like 11 versus 7. So, Braille.
1: It's kind of tough.
0: Yeah. Braille definitely has to be in the finals.
1: I think that would consider like Braille displays. No, it's like note takers, because those are so useful, still are.
0: We wouldn't have like the Braille note takers without Braille, but I mean, you know, imagine if it was like these thermoform letters that you would field, A, B, C,
1: D.
0: When you look at all the different things people were trying to create alternative tactile reading methods for our community in the 1800s and early 1900s, it was all over the place. You know, even today.
2: This program is intended for a print impaired audience and is brought to you by Mind's Eye.
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Hello, everyone, and welcome back to the program. This edition covers the week of July 5th, 2026. Hope everyone is doing well this week and recovering from that stormy weekend we had. We've got lots of interesting stories for you this week, so let's get started. Our first story this week comes from the July 2026 issue of the Braille Monitor magazine, a publication of the National Federation of the Blind. 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Becoming Blind, Finding the Truth Beyond Vision. This is written by Ahmad Shafi and introduced by these words from the editor of the Braille Monitor. Ahmad Shafi is president of the National Federation of the Blind of West Virginia and participated in the 2025-2026 cohort of the Kenneth Jernigan Leadership in Service Program. And here's what Ahmad has to say. Growing up, no one would have ever considered me blind. Most people assumed that I was clumsy, and that probably made sense at the time since I bumped into things constantly. I've always worn prescription glasses, so to others I could see. What I didn't realize was that my experience of the world wasn't the same as everyone else's. When night came, my vision disappeared almost entirely, but I assumed that that was normal. Blindness was not unfamiliar in my life. My mom taught us to offer help to blind people crossing the street. My first babysitter was blind, and I didn't think much of it. I even used to hide from her as a game. She took care of us, fed us, walked with us, and rode the bus. My uncle is also blind and has worked at the same hospital longer than I've been alive. Even with all that exposure, I didn't truly understand what it means or what it meant to be blind. That changed when I was about the age of 13. I was admitted for a sleep study for unrelated reasons, and a doctor noticed something unusual in my eyes. After multiple appointments with retinal specialists, they diagnosed me as legally blind with retinitis pigmentosa. It was a shock, but also an explanation. Suddenly, the things I struggled with made sense. For my mom, it was much harder to learn that her son had a rare genetic eye disease. In seventh grade, I was given a choice. Start learning Braille and Orientation and Mobility, or O&M, right away, or wait until high school. I chose to start immediately, and I'm glad I did. At that point, I didn't feel ashamed of being blind. In fact, I was excited. I told my friends when I got back to school, but their reaction changed everything. They told others, and soon they began avoiding me. That was the moment I learned that blindness to others meant something very, very different. From then on, I became more selective about who I told and when I used my cane. That summer, I attended programs at the Romney School for the Blind. I earned my first leadership award there. I also visited places like Gallaudet University for the Deaf and the headquarters of the National Federation of the Blind. There I had my first real conversations about blindness. But even then, I didn't fully understand what was possible. I remember saying that I would never let a blind person cut my hair. I even saw that the now President Rick Abono driving a car and thought maybe I could still drive someday. I had hope, but not yet clarity, so I kept on searching. I attended NASA Space Camp for visually impaired students throughout high school. I joined programs that took blind students skiing, whitewater rafting, and zip lining. At 16, I was selected to raft the Grand Canyon. I was surrounded by blind people doing incredible things. But despite all these experiences, something was missing. None of these programs fully changed how I understood blindness. That began to shift in my junior year when my O&M instructor told me about people with my condition, retinitis pigmentosa, who never fully accepted blindness or learned the skills they needed. He also told me about the Louisiana Center for the Blind, and around the same time I realized how easily blind students can fall through the cracks. I had not been introduced to access technology early enough. I had to fight for what I needed, and in college, the fight continued.
I studied cybersecurity, but the systems we relied on, websites, course platforms, exams, weren't accessible. When I raised concerns, I was asked to prove it. Even when I did, little changed. When COVID moved everything online, the barriers became overwhelming and I had to withdraw. That was the turning point. I made a decision. I was going to live as a blind person, fully and without apology. I committed to using my cane everywhere outside my home. I decided that if people had a problem with it, those weren't the people I needed in my life. Shortly after, I reconnected with the National Federation of the Blind through members in West Virginia. Listening to their stories brought back the hope I had felt years before. But this time, it was different. When I shared my story, they didn't measure me by how much vision I had. They accepted me completely. Through them, I learned about my rights, about advocacy, and about what was truly possible. They helped me access resources and supported my decision to attend the Louisiana Center for the Blind, even when others in my life doubted it. The experience changed everything. At the center, I learned practical skills like cooking, cleaning, and technology while wearing learning shades. But more importantly, it changed how I saw myself. I stopped thinking of myself as, quote, a person with some vision trying not to be blind, unquote. I accepted that I am a blind person, that blindness does not limit my ability to live a full life. I became adaptable. I gained confidence. I developed real independence. Today, I serve as the president of the National Federation of the Blind of West Virginia. I am working toward becoming a certified orientation and mobility instructor so I can help others navigate their own journeys. Looking back, I've had many experiences as a blind person, some exciting, some difficult, some transformative. But no organization has a greater impact on how I understand blindness than the National Federation of the Blind. They didn't just teach me skills, they taught me to expect more from life. And now I want others to know what I didn't know at the beginning. You have rights. You have options. And you are capable of far more than you may believe right now. If you're at the start of your journey, I encourage you to connect, to learn, and to share your story. You never know who it might reach or how it may change their life. For our next story, let's pay a visit to the American Council of the Blind at acb.org. And travel tips from ACB leaders, compiled by Deborah Armstrong. With the summer convention nearly upon us, we thought it would be helpful to collect some ideas to make your travel easier. I would first like to tell you about scarves. Yes, scarves. In the summer, you don't want to tote around a load of heavy clothing, especially if the only cold gusts you'll encounter are on the air-conditioned plane. So, I always pack a warm, fluffy scarf in my purse or laptop bag. And yes, guys, you too can wear scarves. Get something that wraps around your neck and head, because that's where we lose most of our body heat. Meeting rooms can also be chilly, so a light sweater can live in your main suitcase to supplement that all-purpose scarf. Many ACB leaders, despite years of independent travel, still choose to ask an airline employee to assist when transferring to a connecting flight. If they bring a wheelchair, which is often the case, you can have it tote your luggage while the person guiding you pushes your suitcase, and not you in that chair. Michael Byington suggests that you might consider accepting the chair. He points out that airport workers know how to move wheeled conveyances through crowded airports efficiently and may not be as skilled at guiding you through crowds. President Lewis taught her dog to run alongside the chair efficiently by giving it a bit more leash and hand signals to direct it when to turn. If you use a guide dog, many leaders suggest that you get information about the pet relief area inside the airport before you go. You can find this on most airports' maps and use your favorite AI agent to describe the location to you. Or call the airport and write down the information so you can quickly get assistance if needed. Many airport workers may not know where the pet relief area is located, so having this information handy can save time.
Also remember that IRA is free at most major airports, and they have maps that they can consult to help you find pet relief, locate food, restrooms, and your connecting flight's gate. Artist Bazin submitted these recommendations. Plan for delays. Bring snacks or sandwiches, a water bottle filled at the airport, and things to do, a book to read, a note taker to write, etc. Have flight times, flight numbers, numbers to call, or links for changing flights if necessary. Customer service is swamped when there are delays, so if you can make the changes yourself, it does help. Bring a couple extra outfits in case you have to stay an extra day or have spills. She also brings at least one extra day of medication and vitamins. I'm a fan of reversible clothing because you can wear the dirty side next to your skin and get 2 days of wear out of each shirt or pair of pants. Check travel websites for reversible travel clothing. They also sell packets of mild laundry detergent you can use in a hotel sink. Another cool travel innovation is inflatable hangers. Frequent traveler and presenter on transportation Ron Brooks has a three-step approach to traveling with his guide dog. Step one is to check the paperwork. Air travel with a guide dog requires paperwork. The paperwork you'll need to complete will depend on whether your flight is domestic or international, and on whether there are any flight segments of more than 8 hours. Every airline handles its service animal paperwork a bit differently, so ensure that you know the procedures on the airline you're planning to use. And start early. Paperwork for domestic air travel can be completed at any time, but 48 hours in advance of the flight is recommended. Ron's step two involves planned packing. Depending on the nature and length of your trip, where you'll be staying, and your preferences, you will need to make decisions about what to pack. Think about whether you plan to bring your dog's food upon arrival. You should also think about any supplies that you might need, such as grooming equipment, dog boots for very cold, hot, or snowy weather, a mat for your dog's comfort in a hotel room, tent, or wherever you happen to be staying, toys, any required medication, and, of course, pickup bags. And here's a pro tip. If you travel often, get a second set of the supplies you plan to pack regularly. It saves time. And even if you choose to check your dog's food or buy it upon arrival, bring two meals in your carry-on luggage because no guide dog appreciates missing meals if the airline loses your bag. Same goes for required medications. Do not check them. They are more useful in your carry-on bag. Ron's third step ensures your dog's mental health. He suggests that you turn your travel day into one big happy habit. Travel days can be chaotic, and most dogs and people do not thrive in chaos. Here are a few tips he suggested for keeping things calm, cool, and collected. First, pack as much as you can on the evening before travel. It reduces stress and the need to rush. Reduce the amount of food and water you give your dog on the morning of your trip. How much depends on your dog, on the length of your trip, and your dog's familiarity with travel. Give your dog lots of time in their favorite relief spot just before leaving for the airport. Air travel is unpredictable, and airport pet relief areas are not generally happy places for your dog, so give them a good last-minute break in familiar surroundings before you leave. Give your dog attention along the way. No matter how your trip is going, take a few seconds to give your dog a pet will make both of you feel better. Limit interactions between other people and your dog. Air travel, even the part that involves lying at your feet or waiting in the departure lounge, represents work for your dog. Keep their work simple by limiting their interactions with other people. And finally, pack your patience and sense of humor in your carry-on luggage. Whether it's a poorly timed rideshare denial, a paperwork glitch at the airport, a flight delay, or something else, travel days can be stressful. Your dog will react to the stress you feel, so approach your day with curiosity, patience, and a sense of humor. And remember, the goal is getting there. Everything else is just noise.
Leaders besides Ron also focused on packing. Peter Hyde suggests wrapping a rubber band around medication containers to ensure that they won't pop open when your bag gets jostled. I use rubber bands to mark the outside doorknob on my hotel room so I can quickly ensure I'm at the right door. I also use rubber bands if I need to keep matching clothes on hangers together. Another rubber band trick is to use one to wrap a shirt over a hanger around a towel curtain rod, or a shower curtain rod, that is, so you can hang the shirt over the shower steam to quickly remove wrinkles. If you need to mark the right side up for a hotel key card, I use a Band-Aid, which easily peels off when it's time to return the card. Most leaders agree that medication needs to be stored in your carry-on, and to take full advantage of the two items you are allowed to bring on the plane. For example, if you normally carry a small backpack or purse, investigate the size limitations for your airline and possibly use larger bags if permitted. For example, substitute a large string bag for a purse or a larger laptop bag that can hold more than your computer. Don't forget to leave room for stuff you purchased to bring back home. Pack a good pair of walking shoes. You'll be doing a lot of walking at the convention. Be sure you've already broken them in and that they have closed toes for your safety. Remember to bring your sunscreen and bug spray, especially if you're going on a tour. A sun hat is also useful. And for those who burn easily, sunburn ointment can help. And whether you use your dog or not, pack an extra cane in your luggage. We hope these tips, gathered from a group of frequent ACB travelers, will help keep the trip enjoyable. Our next story this week comes from the Associated Press, and you can find them online at apnews.com. Trump's actions signal a move toward institutionalizing people with disabilities, advocates warn. And this story was written by Annie Ma and published on July 1st. For decades, disabled people have fought for their rights to go to school and live alongside peers without disabilities, rights that some fear could be losing ground under the Trump administration. Last month, the Department of Education announced that it would shift oversight of special education to the Department of Health and Human Services, led by Robert F. Kennedy, Jr., whose comments on the limits of disabilities such as autism have drawn sharp rebukes from advocates and lawmakers. Meanwhile, after a White House push to police homelessness, the Department of Justice released guidance that lowered the barrier to institutionalizing any person with a disability. Taken together, the actions signal a worrying return to a reality where people with disabilities are pushed to the margins of society, advocates said. It's a direct frontal assault on the rights of people with disabilities to live their lives the way that people who are non-disabled live their lives, said Celine Almazan, legal director for the Council of Parent Attorneys and Advocates. I can't imagine that, as a country, that would be something that we would agree to or go back to. The move away from confining people with disabilities. Since the 1960s, legislation and court decisions have expanded supports and protections for people with disabilities to go to school with non-disabled peers and to live and work in their communities. Before that, people with mental illnesses and developmental and intellectual disabilities were largely confined to institutions. Advocates have pushed back on what is known as the, quote, medical model, unquote, where an individual's disability is viewed as a defect to be cured. Instead, under a social model of disability, differences can be accommodated and supported as people with and without disabilities learn and work alongside each other. Families and advocates have warned that moving special education to a health department marks a return to the medical model. They also have been angered by Kennedy's attempts to link vaccines to autism, going against decades of research that show no such link, and his framing of autism as a debilitating disease.
Kennedy's comments last year, where he said children with autism would never write a poem, pay taxes, or hold a job, raised questions about how he would oversee an agency meant to help students develop these skills. Kennedy later said that he was referring to people with severe autism, or those who are nonverbal. Quote, many of the things that he said autistic people will never do, special education is in charge of making sure students with disabilities have the opportunity to do, said Zoe Gross, director of advocacy at the Autistic Self-Advocacy Network. Will he execute that faithfully, or does he consider disabled students a lost cause until we find some medical cure? Unquote. The Supreme Court weighs in on disabilities. In 1999, the Supreme Court ruled that segregating disabled people who are otherwise able to live in their community with proper supports was a form of discrimination. The Olmstead versus LC decision that led to requirements that government agencies provide disability services in the most integrated setting possible, in mainstream schools, homes, and workplaces. But in a memo issued this June, the Department of Justice's Office of Legal Counsel upended that guidance. It argued that neither the Americans with Disabilities Act nor Section 504, two major disability rights laws, require states to provide services in the most mainstream setting. While the memo does not change the law, it signals how federal agencies may interpret and enforce civil rights issues related to the topic. It could embolden states or school districts to decline to support people with disabilities in mainstream environments. The White House has already acted on a similar philosophy. Last year, President Donald Trump issued an executive order on homelessness that endorsed civil commitment, where a court orders individuals into involuntary hospitalization or treatment programs. Trump directed HHS to reduce barriers to institutionalizing people with mental illnesses. In its memo, the Justice Department acknowledged its interpretation of the Supreme Court's Olmstead decision is, quote, out of step, unquote, with the common understanding. If a state starts to provide services in institutional settings, legal challenges likely would follow, the department said. The Republican administration's steps fit a worldview in which the government has no obligation to support people with disabilities, said Claudia Center, legal director at Disability Rights Education and Defense Fund. Quote, it's dark and it's awful, Center said, and I think it's contrary to the majority view in our country. It's out of touch with where our society is, unquote. Families say their kids thrive in mainstream classes. The moves have created a deep sense of uncertainty for students with disabilities. Lindsay Althaus says home and community-based services in Northwest Ohio have been instrumental to her family. Her 12-year-old son, Whitman, has autism and a neurological disorder called apraxia, in which the brain struggles to tell muscles how to move to form words or perform other motor skills. For some of his school career, with proper support services, Whitman was able to spend much of his school day in a classroom that included kids without disabilities. Through a Medicaid waiver program, Althaus pays her mother to care for Whitman in her absence. That allows him to spend time out in the community with his grandmother while Althaus and her husband are working or away with their daughter. Under the Justice Department's new interpretation of Olmstead, states would have fewer obligations to fund and support these programs. Kennedy, in testimony to lawmakers on Capitol Hill earlier this year, criticized similar programs as subject to fraud. Quote, we want to be able to have him in the community, said Althaus, who works as a disability rights advocate. It's just starting to feel like Whitman's not going to be welcome anymore. We're going back to this. You're either perfect or you're not in the light, unquote. For many students with disabilities, schools are where they receive the majority of their support services and where they are integrated among their peers. Before Magda Narcissus, 8-year-old son, who is autistic and nonverbal, started public school in Maryland,
His preschool experience has largely been defined by being kicked out of things, she said. In school, Nakasis said, she found teachers and staff members who understood her son's needs and told her to stop apologizing for them. A program at his school called Fantastic Friends teaches mainstream fifth graders about autism, and they spend recesses with children in the autism program. Every year, Nakasis said, there is a wait list to be a fantastic friend. Nakasis said that it has been difficult to see the ways autism in particular has become politicized. Every child is entitled to a public education in this country, Nakasis said, and special education is a response to the fact that some children have differences that require additional support. Regardless of his diagnosis, his right to an education is not a medical issue, she said, but rather a question of equity and access in a society that often pushes disabled people to the margins. Quote, there are a lot of kids like him out there, and I sometimes wonder, what did we used to do, Nakasis said. I can't believe that it was better, unquote. And for our next story on this week's program, we're going to make a hard 180-degree turn here and go to the U.S. Fish and Wildlife Service. And this will be helpful if you are listening from the Pacific Northwest or you are traveling there this summer. Nature for Everyone, creating accessible outdoor spaces in Oregon. This is posted on May 6th and written by Aaron Foster Abernathy, Ph.D. Nature is for everyone. At the U.S. Fish and Wildlife Service, we're committed to ensuring that people of all abilities can experience the beauty of Oregon's outdoors. From improving trails to hosting inclusive adaptive events, we're working to remove barriers and create opportunities for the disability community to connect with nature. Building accessible spaces. Access starts with infrastructure. We're upgrading trails and facilities across Oregon, like the newly improved trail at William L. Finley National Wildlife Refuge, designed to make the outdoor experience enjoyable for visitors of all abilities. Providing vital information. Planning matters. We're expanding trail information using standards developed by our partner, Access Recreation, so visitors can make informed choices before heading out. For example, the photo guide to the Tualatin National Wildlife Refuge helps visitors understand available amenities and on-the-ground conditions, making it easier to plan a visit that meets their needs. Infrastructure and information are important. But real accessibility means creating spaces where people feel welcome and supported. That's why we've partnered with Adventures Without Limits and Oregon Spinal Cord Injury Connection to host adaptive hiking, paddling, and fishing events in Oregon. Adaptive hikes and paddles. We've co-hosted midday hikes at Tualatin River National Wildlife Refuge and evening paddles on the Tualatin River at Cook Park. Each event includes a birding component led by service staff, while Adventures Without Limits and the Oregon Spinal Cord Injury Connection focus on safety and adaptive gear. Even when birds are scarce, we share tips for identifying species and using tools like the Merlin Bird ID app, encouraging participants to keep birding beyond the event. Adaptive fishing adventures. Fishing is a timeless way to connect with nature, and we're making it accessible for visitors to enjoy. Our adaptive fishing events have taken place at Blue Lake in Portland, St. Louis Fish Ponds in Gervais, Junction City Fish Ponds, Expo Pond in Medford, and Big Creek Reservoir in Newport. We choose locations on public land with accessible infrastructure and high success rates, often where trout have just been stocked or where invasive fish populations provide plenty of opportunities for a catch. 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At the event, service staff and partners provide rods rigged for target species and adaptive equipment for individuals with limited hand function.
And when the fish are biting, we clean them and share favorite recipes, because nothing beats enjoying the rewards of a great day outdoors. Thoughtful planning for real accessibility. Planning an accessible event means more than picking an accessible location. Our partners serving the disability community also help us consider things like public transportation options for those who rely on them, weather conditions, avoiding extremely rainy, hot, cold seasons, especially for individuals with spinal cord injuries who face thermoregulation challenges, and event timing. Avoiding early mornings and instead scheduling midday or evening activities to accommodate visitors who need more time to get ready in the morning or who work during the day. Looking ahead, our mission is simple: make Oregon's wild places more welcoming for everyone. We're expanding partnerships, hosting more adaptive events, and finding new ways to connect people with nature on our refuges and beyond. Together, we can build a vibrant community that celebrates the outdoors and ensures that everyone has the chance to enjoy it. And if you have just joined us, you are listening to the Blindness and Disability News Hour from Mind's Eye Radio in Belleville, Illinois. This program covers the week of July 5th, 2026. Thanks for joining us, and now back to the program. We kick off the second half of this week's program with a visit to the American Foundation for the Blind at afb.org and their flagship publication, Access World Magazine, the current issue thereof. Apple updates, hardware, and upcoming voiceover enhancements. And this is written by Janet Ingber. Apple recently expanded its product lineup with several new devices, including a lower-cost MacBook, an updated iPhone, refreshed iPad and MacBook Air models, and new external displays. Together, these releases represent one of Apple's broadest hardware refreshes in recent years, and a particular emphasis on providing more affordable entry points into the Apple ecosystem. In addition to the newly released hardware, Apple has recently announced significant accessibility enhancements that are expected to arrive later this year. We'll take a look at both the new devices and some of the accessibility features that may be of particular interest to Access World readers. And first, let's hear about the MacBook Neo, and that's spelled N-E-O. The MacBook Neo is the newest addition to Apple's laptop lineup and is positioned as a more affordable alternative to the MacBook Air and MacBook Pro. Starting at $599, it's Apple's least expensive MacBook to date. The Neo is powered by the A18 Pro processor, the same chip used on the iPhone 16 Pro. It features a 13-inch Liquid Retina display, 8 gigabytes of unified memory, and up to 16 hours of battery life. The laptop includes two USB-C ports, a headphone jack, dual microphones, and two speakers supporting spatial audio and Dolby Atmos. Weighing just 2.7 pounds, the Neo is designed to be highly portable while still providing enough performance for everyday tasks such as web browsing, productivity, media consumption, and Apple Intelligence features. The base $599 configuration includes 256 gigabytes of storage, and a $699 model increases storage to 512 gigabytes and adds Touch ID support. Available colors include blush, indigo, silver, and citrus. Next is the MacBook Air. Apple also updated the MacBook Air with its new M5 processor. The refreshed Air maintains the same overall design while providing increased performance and improved efficiency. The base configuration now includes 512 gigabytes of storage, up to 18 hours of battery life, and support for spatial audio and Dolby Atmos. The MacBook Air is available in sky blue, midnight, silver, and starlight, and prices start at $1,099 for the 13-inch model and $1,299 for the 15-inch version.
Next is the iPhone 17e. The iPhone 17e is Apple's newest entry-level smartphone and is intended for users who want a modern iPhone experience without the cost of a flagship model. The device features a 6.1-inch Super Retina XDR display, MagSafe support, and battery life rated for up to 26 hours of video playback. The display uses Ceramic Shield 2, which Apple says offers significantly improved durability and scratch resistance compared to previous generations. Powered by the A19 processor, the iPhone 17e supports all Apple Intelligence features and delivers performance that should be more than sufficient for everyday use. The phone includes a single 48-megapixel fusion camera on the rear. While it lacks the ultra-wide and telephone lenses found on more expensive iPhone models, it uses the same primary camera system found in the standard iPhone 17 lineup. The front-facing camera remains unchanged from the previous generation. Physical controls include the action button, volume controls, and side button. Unlike other iPhone 17 models, the 17e does not include a dedicated camera control button. The iPhone 17e fully supports Apple's Find My network and works with AirTags. However, because it does not include an ultra-wideband chip, precision finding is not available. The phone is available in 256GB and 512GB configurations. Pricing starts at $599 for the 256GB model and $799 for the 512GB version. Color options include black, white, and soft pink. Now let's look at the iPad Air. The updated iPad Air now features Apple's M4 processor, while maintaining the same overall design introduced with the previous generation. The device includes a 12-megapixel front-facing camera with center stage support, a 12-megapixel rear camera, Touch ID, a USB-C port, and full compatibility with Apple Intelligence. 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The 11-inch iPad Air starts at $599, while the 13-inch model starts at $799. Available colors include Space Gray, Blue, Purple, and Starlight. And what about some additional products? Well, Apple also refreshed several of its higher-end products. The new 14-inch and 16-inch MacBook Pro models are available with either the M5 Pro or M5 Max processor. Pricing starts at $2199 for the 14-inch MacBook Pro with M5 Pro and $2699 for the 16-inch model. Systems equipped with the M5 Max processor start at $3599 for the 14-inch version and $3899 for the 16-inch model. Apple also introduced two new external displays. The Studio Display starts at $1599, where the Studio Display XDR begins at $3299. And finally, accessibility updates. In addition to its hardware releases, Apple previewed a number of accessibility improvements that are expected to arrive later this year. Of particular interest to voiceover users are significant enhancements to image recognition and scene description capabilities powered by Apple Intelligence. These features are designed to provide richer description of both on-screen content and real-world environments, helping users better understand images, objects, and surroundings through spoken feedback. Apple has also announced a variety of additional accessibility improvements across its platforms. And you can review a list of those accessibility improvements by visiting apple.com/newsroom. And in conclusion, Apple's recent hardware refresh introduced new options across nearly every major product category, from the budget-friendly MacBook Neo and iPhone 17e to updated MacBook Air, iPad Air, and MacBook Pro models.
Combined with the accessibility enhancements Apple has previewed for later this year, these updates demonstrate the company's continued focus on expanding both the capabilities and accessibility of its ecosystem. We continue with this week's edition of the Blindness and Disability News Hour with an old favorite of ours, NLS Music Notes, from the National Library Service for the Blind and Physically Handicapped, which is a service of the Library of Congress, and you can find them at blogs.loc.gov. And we're going to read this morning a post actually from July 2nd, so it was appropriate for this past weekend. Remembering Pershing's Own on Independence Day, military band music in the NLS collection. And this again was posted on July 2nd and written by or presented by Brian McCurdy. But this is a guest post written by Carter Rawson. In the spirit of Independence Day, let us recall General John Blackjack Pershing, a singular figure in the evolution of the band music we so enjoy on our celebration of July 4th. Pershing, perhaps most famously known as commander of the American Expeditionary Force during World War I, was also an unlikely savior of French musical tradition. For music historians and military band enthusiasts, the signing of the armistice in 1918 that ended World War I signaled a musical renaissance for the U.S. Army, which led to the formation of a permanent band at the commander's behest. During the war, Pershing took a distinct personal interest in improving the quality of music in the U.S. Army as a matter of morale while stationed at Chaumont in France. Pershing, having witnessed local French military bands with excellent musical training, requested New York Symphony director Walter Damrosch in late 1918 to expose occupying U.S. soldiers with musical aptitude to French music instruction and repertoire. Damrosch was then introduced to Chaumont music instructor Francis Cassidissous. The two began a unique collaboration in the autumn of 1918 and the winter of 1919 to train the best available American soldier musicians at Chaumont with more rigorous instruction. The training program produced the AEF General Headquarters Band, which became a successful prototype for a permanent U.S. Army band. Possessing the rare strength of character that allowed him to function as musician, pedagogue, and impresario, Damrosch himself permanently changed the landscape for cross-cultural exchange with French music and musicianship. Not only did he succeed in standing up a nascent army band program overseas for rotation back to the U.S., Damrosch leveraged Pershing's support to launch the Conservatoire Américain de Fontainebleau in the summer of 1921. The school has since trained generations of budding American music students, including Aaron Copland, Roy Harris, and Elliot Carter. In January of 1922 was the formal debut of Pershing's Own, the U.S. Army Band, and the rest is history. In this long summer of virtual concerts and backyard picnics, the NLS Music section offers this delightful assortment of military band music in our collection to bring the best of July 4th spirit from the National Mall to your home. Below is a selection of songs popularized by American military bands, as well as other selections related to this post available from the NLS Music section collection. To borrow any materials mentioned in this blog, you may access Bard or contact the music section by phone at 1-800-424-8567 and press option 2, or email us at nlsm@loc.gov. And in audiobooks by Walter Damrosch himself, Exploring Theme and Variation, How to Say the Same Thing Musically in Many Ways. Walter Damrosch introduces the audience to the variation form, using examples from Beethoven's Fifth Symphony and Rustic Symphony by Carl Goldmark. And this can be found at DBM00030. How Music Expresses Nature.
In this recording, Walter Damrosch discusses how music can express nature with the use of musical examples at DBM00221. Percussion instruments. Conductor and composer Walter Damrosch discusses the importance of percussion music in cultural life and how percussion instruments are used to define the intricate rhythms of dances in various countries. Examples illustrate the importance of percussion in the indigenous music of Africa, the Middle East, Mexico, and South America. DBM 00210. String instruments. Illustrates how string instruments can produce coloristic effects. Shows how the cello and double bass violin produce the baritone and basso equivalents of the human voice. Add DBM 00223. And finally, from Walter Damrosch, the woodwinds. Walter Damrosch discusses and illustrates the history of the woodwind and its relationship to the orchestra, using Tchaikovsky's Symphony No. 5 and the second movement of Schubert's C minor symphony as examples. And this can be found at DBM 00335. Next is The March. Sampling of different types of marches. It includes 8 sections from the classical and modern repertoire, from DBM 00196. From Gene Smith, Until the Last Trumpet Sounds, The Life of General of the Army's John J. Pershing. Portrait of the Commander of the American Expeditionary Force in France in 1918. Chronicles his years at West Point on the Western frontier and in the Mexican and Spanish-American Wars before he led his nation's forces in World War I. Discusses the triumphs and tragedies that visited his extraordinary life. This can be found at DB 49464. And finally, in Talking Books, from Mike Worf, that's spelled W-H-O-R-F, I love to hear a military band. The Brief History of Military Bands and the March includes musical examples by Sousa and Gilmore, as well as commentary on band music by Frederick Fennell at DBM 00345. And a few selections in Braille music. First, from Edwin Franco Goldman, On the Mall, March, arranged by Andrew Ballant and transcribed in Music Braille by June Gao for flute in single-line format at BRM 36849. From Charles Ives, Variations on America for organ in bar-over-bar format at BRM 22307. And several selections from John Philip Sousa, El Capitan, a march, for piano in bar-over-bar format at BRM 07276. The Stars and Stripes Forever March, for piano in bar-over-bar format at BRM 00470. The Washington Post March, for piano in bar-over-bar format at BRM 07422. And finally, from Percy Grainger, The Children's March, Over the Hills and Far Away, for two pianos in bar-over-bar format at BRM 00216. And finally, a selection of large print music, Happy Birthday America, which includes The Battle Cry of Freedom, This Is My Country, and God Bless America at LPM 00415. For this week's final story, let's pay a visit to Future Reflections magazine, a publication of the American Action Fund for Blind Children and Adults. How does Braille work in languages other than English? This is written by Donald Winnicke. You know all about Braille. In its most common form, each Braille symbol is made up of 6 dots, with 2 columns of 3 dots in each one. The Braille code was first used in France somewhere around 1824. Its originator, Louis Braille, was French. By 2024, more than 150 languages had approved Braille codes, and the list is still growing. There are Braille codes for Arabic, Bengali, Chinese, both simplified and traditional, English, Farsi, Hawaiian, Hebrew, Japanese, Korean, Navajo, and languages all the way down the alphabet to Zulu. Not surprisingly, there is a Braille code for the, quote, universal language, unquote, called Esperanto,
and there are even rumors of developments toward Klingon Braille. Today, there are active developments in the creation of an updated version of Braille for Yiddish, and there are efforts to develop Braille in languages of indigenous people in North America and Oceania. Navajo Braille is in active use to expand the number of speakers and

0: This broadcast service is provided by Valley iRadio. The material being read is the copyright property of the publications being read. Access to this program is solely for persons who cannot read the original printed version due to a visual impairment or other disability. By continuing to listen, you confirm that you have such a condition.
1: All of this is to ensure that the contents are pronounced faithfully in their specific uses. Today, there are even Braille codes for biblical languages no longer in common spoken use. These codes are used by linguists and historians to study and conserve these languages and particular kinds of content. All of these codes use the standard six-dot Braille cell to represent symbols, punctuation, and accent marks. With the rise of electronic Braille devices, eight-dot Braille codes are becoming more common. In 8-dot Braille, the Braille cell is made up of two columns of 4 dots each. In addition, 2 dots are used to indicate capitalization, punctuation marks, numbers, and other features in a way that is more compact than is possible with 6-dot Braille. However, 8-dot Braille is not yet in widespread use. So how does Braille work in languages other than English? In most cases, Braille in other languages works much as it does in English. Specific symbols represent each letter in the alphabet. In the Romance languages, French, Italian, Portuguese, Romanian, and Spanish, the letters are mostly the same as used in Unified English Braille, or UEB. Additional Braille symbols represent letters that have diacritics or other markings. The same is true for other languages such as Vietnamese Braille. Most Braille codes included uncontracted, or grade 1, and contracted, grade 2, forms. But some languages don't use contractions much of the time. For example, while there is a contracted form of Spanish Braille, uncontracted Spanish is the norm. Russian Braille is only represented in uncontracted form. Uniquely, Vietnamese actually has a grade 0 form that is analogous to uncontracted Braille in UEB. Grade 1 Vietnamese Braille contains some contractions, and grade 2 Vietnamese contains all of the available contractions. Speaking of contractions, you may be interested to know that Braille on pharmaceutical packaging is always written in uncontracted form. Many languages do not use the Latin alphabet with which we are familiar in the United States, but they have alphabets of their own. In such cases, there are Braille symbols for each letter or symbol, and additional Braille symbols for diacritics. In languages with an alphabet where, in print, consonants are represented with a letter-like symbol, and vowels are represented with diacritics or markings above and or below a letter, Braille works the same way. However, in Braille, while a diacritic is placed before the symbol it applies to in Romance languages, in Arabic the vowel is placed after the letter to which it applies. You may know that Arabic, Farsi, Hebrew, and Urdu are languages that are written from right to left in print. However, no matter how a language is written in print, all Braille is written from left to right. Some unique challenges. Some languages are written quite differently from English. In print, the Korean language is represented in blocks of 2, 3, 4, and sometimes more symbols, arranged in a small table with up to 4 cells. As a result, Korean is written in two-dimensional blocks rather than as a linear list of letters, with each block analogous to a symbol. However, Korean Braille symbols are written on the same line, the same way that UEB is written. In print, Korean has 14 consonants and 10 vowels. Depending on its placement within a word, a consonant or vowel might be represented with a different Braille symbol. It may not be represented at all if it is a silent letter. In print, Japanese uses at least three symbol systems. Kanji are Chinese symbols adapted for use in Japanese print. Hiragana symbols are used for indigenous Japanese words, and katakana symbols are used for loan words or words derived from another language. Both hiragana and katakana are phonetic.

0: lettering systems. In fact, both hiragana and katakana contain the same sounds. A reader of Japanese in print knows what sort of word they are reading by the symbols used. However, in Japanese Braille, all words are represented in phonetic symbols. This makes it possible for a tactile reader to read the sound of the words, whether the words are written in print using kanji, hiragana, or katakana. However, the Braille reader has to learn separately where a word came from. Also, just as the case in English, some hiragana and katakana symbols have different sounds depending on where they appear in a word, and sometimes depend on the word itself, similar to the way the C in English sounds different in cat and cyber. This means that in Japanese Braille, a word may be spelled differently in print and Braille, so the pronunciation is represented properly in Braille. Braille has come a long way since Louis Braille's first attempts in the early 1800s. The simple six-dot cell that Louis Braille devised as a teenager in Paris proved to be remarkably versatile, adapting to myriad human needs and cultures throughout the years. And that about wraps up this week's edition of the Blindness and Disability News Hour from Mind's Eye Radio. This program covers the week of July 5th, 2026. My name is Bill. Thanks for joining us this week. This program, as always, is a production and presentation of Mind's Eye Radio in Belleville, Illinois. Thanks for joining us. Stay cool. Stay safe. Keep your pets hydrated. Be good. See you. Bye.
1: Hi, this is Beth with some stories from Mental Floss. And here are your five trivia questions. Snails on the trail. What's the most obvious physical difference between snails and slugs? The tentacles? Their overall size? The shell? Or the eyes? It's the shell. How many feet do snails have? 1, 6, 8, or around 600? They have one. The line, "I pity snails and all that carry their homes on their backs," was spoken by Samwise Gamgee in which famous novel? Oliver Twist, Charlotte's Web, Animal Farm, The Fellowship of the Ring. It was The Fellowship of the Ring. Snails are members of the class Gastropoda, which literally means shell carrier, stomach foot, fuel warmth, slime trail. The answer is stomach foot. A snail can be seen three times in the background of each episode of what children's television show? Sesame Street, Blue's Clues, Rugrats, The Bear in the Big Blue House. Thanks for listening and enjoy the rest of your day.
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6: Hello, and welcome to our reading of the Tech Hour for on Tuesday, July the 7th. My name is Al Freeman. Our first story is Scientists Reveal What Really Happens When Water Is Trapped in Tiny Spaces. The source of this is the University of Cambridge. Water has been studied more than almost any other substance, yet scientists have long debated a surprisingly simple question: what happens to its chemistry when it's squeezed into spaces only a few molecules wide? Those tiny spaces exist throughout nature and technology, including nanoscale pores, membranes, and biological channels. A new study has now found that the answer is more nuanced than researchers once believed, helping resolve years of conflicting results. Why water splitting matters. One of water's defining chemical properties is its ability to split into two charged particles, H3O plus, the hydrogen ion, and OH minus, the hydrogen ion, hydroxide ion. This process determines pH, which measures how acidic or alkaline a solution is, and plays a central role in acid-base chemistry. It influences everything from the enzymes that keep your cells functioning to the reactions that occur inside batteries. Scientists wanted to determine whether confining water to spaces just billionths of a meter across changes how readily the splitting occurs. Their findings, published in Science Advances, suggest that the apparent chemical reactivity of nano-confined water depends strongly on factors such as density, pore size, wall flexibility, and surface chemistry. When we compared systems under equivalent thermodynamic conditions, specifically at the same chemical potential, the quality that determines whether a reaction proceeds or not, the effect of confinement largely disappeared. In other words, the confinement alone does not intrinsically change water's reactivity. This explains why experiments over the past decade have produced contradictory results, said Xavier Avitula, the study's lead author. The contradictions in the literature were largely because scientists were comparing systems at different effective pressures or densities without realizing it. Machine learning reveals the missing piece. To explore the problem, the researchers relied on machine learning simulations that reproduce quantum mechanical accuracy while allowing them to study a much broader range of conditions than traditional computational methods. The team examined water trapped between sheets of graphene and hexagonal boron nitride, or HBN. Although both materials are only one atom thick and share a similar structure, their surface chemistry is very different. The simulations also reveal that water droplets confined between these materials experience extremely high internal pressures. Water trapped between graphene or HBN sheets can be each pressures of several gigascals, similar to those found deep inside Earth, even though no external force is applied. Instead, the pressure develops naturally because of van der Waals attraction between the atomically thin layers. While the force between individual atoms is weak, it becomes remarkably strong across the larger surface area of two-dimensional materials, pulling the sheets together and compressing the water trapped between them. Pressure, not confinement, drives water reactivity. The researchers found that these intense pressures greatly increase the splitting of water molecules. However, when they compared confined water with ordinary bulk water exposed to the same pressure, both behaved in essentially the same way. This showed that the increased reactivity comes primarily from the pressure itself rather than the confinement alone. What surprised us most was how much of the apparent confinement effect could be explained by thermodynamics. Once pressure and chemical potential are properly accounted for, a great deal of the complexity simply falls into place, said Professor Angelos Michaelides of the Yusuf Hamid Department of Chemistry at the University of Cambridge. Surface chemistry still plays an important role. Although simply squeezing water into tiny spaces does not inherently make it more reactive, the surrounding material can influence its chemistry. In water droplets confined by HBN, hydroxide ions, or OH minus, that formed around the edges bonded chemically with the surrounding material. This stabilized the ions, lowered the energy required for water to split, and increased the amount of disassociation. The same effect, not observed with graphene because its chemically inert surface does not participate in the reaction. The results show that the material surrounding confined water can actively shape its chemical behavior. This research provides a new framework for understanding water chemistry at the nanoscale and helps reconcile a decade of apparently conflicting studies, said Dr. Christoph Schran of the the theory of condensed matter group at Cavendish Laboratory. More importantly, the work offers a practical design principle for engineering nanoscale chemical environments. Rather than focusing solely on the size of pores of surfaces or channels, we can tailor water reactivity by choosing a confining material whose surfaces interact with the products of water dissociation and by controlling the pressures generated within confined spaces. Potential applications in energy technology. The findings could have important implications for technologies that depend on confined water, including hydrogen fuel cells, batteries, ion-selective membranes, and catalytic systems. Next, the researchers plan to study more realistic environments that include defects and edges commonly found in practical materials. They also hope to compare their predictions with laboratory measurements using advanced spectroscopic and nanofluidic techniques. At the same time, the team is screening large families of two-dimensional materials at surface chemistries to identify combinations that can either enhance or suppress water reactivity for specific technological applications. The source of this next story is Cheyong Agricultural University, and it's called Simple Water Trick Slashes Diesel Engine Pollution by Over 60%. Diesel engines power everything from freight trucks and farm equipment to generators and industrial machinery. They're valued for their strength, durability, and fuel efficiency, but there is a downside. Diesel exhaust is a major source of air pollution, releasing gases and particles that can harm human health and contribute to environmental problems. Now researchers in Nigeria say a surprisingly simple solution may help tackle that problem. According to a review of studies from around the world, the mixing small amounts of water into diesel fuel could dramatically reduce harmful emissions while preserving and, in some cases, even improving engine performance. The research team from the Federal University of Technology, Owerri, examined evidence on water in diesel emulsion, or WIDE technology, an approach that blends tiny water droplets into diesel fuel. Their findings suggest this relatively straightforward fuel modification could provide a practical way to make diesel engines cleaner without requiring expensive redesigns. Why diesel pollution is a challenge? Despite their many advantages, diesel engines produce a significant amount of pollutant. Among the most concerning are nitrogen oxides, often called NOx, and particulate matter. Nitrogen oxides contribute to the formation of smog and can irritate the lungs, while a particulate matter consists of microscopic particles that can be inhaled deep into the respiratory system. Exposure to these pollutants has been linked to respiratory illnesses and other health concerns. Diesel emissions also play a role in climate-related environmental impacts. Modern diesel vehicles often rely on technologies such as catalytic converters and particulate filters to reduce pollution. While effective, these systems can increase both the complexity and cost of engines. The researchers suggest the water in diesel emulsion technology may offer a simpler, complementary approach. At first glance, adding water to diesel fuel may sound counterintuitive. Water and fuel are usually considered a bad combination inside an engine. The key is that the water is not simply poured into the fuel tank. Instead, tiny droplets of water are evenly dispersed throughout the diesel using compounds known as surfactants. Surfactants act like stabilizers, helping the water remain suspended in the fuel and preventing the mixture from separating. According to the review, properly formulated emulsions can remain stable for up to 60 days. When the fuel is injected into the engine and ignites, something unusual happens. The trapped water rapidly turns into vapor. This sudden expansion creates what researchers call a micro-explosion, breaking the fuel into finer droplets and improving the way it mixes with air. Better mixing leads to more complete combustion. At the same time, the presence of water helps lower peak combustion temperatures inside the engine. This combination delivers two important beliefs. Lower temperatures reduce the formation of nitrogen oxides, while more complete combustion reduces soot and particulate emissions. Major revision, reductions, and better efficiency. The studies reviewed by the researchers reported impressive results. Compared with conventional diesel fuel, water in diesel emulsion technology reduced nitrogen oxide emissions by as much as 60% and particulate and matter emissions by up to 68%. The benefits were not limited to cleaner exhaust. Many experiments also found improvements in brake thermal efficiency, a measure of how efficiently an engine converts its fuel into energy into useful mechanical power. Higher efficiency means more of the fuel's energy is used to perform work rather than being lost as heat. Water in diesel emulsions are a practical and cost-effective way to make diesel engines cleaner, said lead author Dr. Chukwuemeka Fortunas Nadzodik. Because the technology does not require redesigning the engine, it offers an immediate path toward lower emissions in developing and developed countries alike. The critical role of surfactants. A major factor in the success of WIDE technologies is the choice of surfactants. These chemicals allow water and diesel, two substances that normally do not mix, to remain evenly distributed throughout the fuel. If the emulsion becomes unstable, then performance and safety can be affected. The researchers found that using combinations of surfactants often produced the most stable fuel mixtures and the best combination of combustion performance. Selecting the right surfactant formulation was identified as one of the most important aspects of making the technology work effectively. A bridge to cleaner transportation. Although the results are promising, the researchers emphasize that additional studies are needed. Future work could help identify the most effective surfactant combinations and determine how long-term use of water diesel emulsions affects engine and components over time. The team also notes that WIDE is not necessarily intended to replace other clean fuel technologies. Instead, it could work alongside approaches such as biodiesel and advanced emissions control systems to further reduce pollution and support climate goals. This technology can bring the gap between conventional diesel use and a cleaner energy future, said co-author Professor Emmanuel Oguzi. With proper formation and testing, it could become an important part of sustainable transportation industrial power systems. For industries that continue to depend on diesel power, a simple blend of water and fuel could offer an unexpectedly effective path toward cleaner air. Another story now about the air we breathe. New research reveals the hidden pollution left by fireworks. The source is American Chemical Society. Fireworks may dazzle crowds with brilliant colors and loud explosions, but new research suggests the effects continue long after the show ends. Three recent studies published in American Chemical Society journals examined what fireworks leave behind, from discarded debris and airborne particles to chemical compounds released into the atmosphere. Together, the findings offer a clearer picture of how fireworks can influence air quality, water chemistry, and potentially both human health and the environment. Firecracker debris can alter water chemistry. When fireworks burned out, they leave behind more than just ash. Spent firecrackers scatter residue that contains partially burned fuel, metal salts, additives, and pieces of charred packaging. In a laboratory study published in Environmental Science and Technology, researchers found the debris released significant amounts of metal ions like potassium and manganese, and dissolved organic matter, for example, simple phenols and sulfur-containing compounds, when placed in lake and river water. At the same time, the leftover solid material absorbed some dissolved substances that were already present in the water, including larger, more complex compounds. According to the researchers, these chemical changes could interfere with microbial communities and aquatic ecosystems, particularly if large amounts of firecracker litter are repeatedly washed into rivers and lakes after festivals or celebrations. Properly collecting and disposing of spent fireworks could help reduce the environmental effects. Fireworks add to air pollution during large events. Fireworks are only one source of pollution at major public celebrations, but researchers wanted to understand how much they contribute compared with other activities. In a study published in ACS ES&T Air, scientists monitored particulate matter during a large multi-day athletic event in the United Kingdom. They detected sharp, short-lived increases in both coarse and fine airborne particles throughout the event. The team linked much of the pollution to cooking emissions from food vendors and dust stirred up by vehicles. During the opening and closing ceremonies, however, they observed two distinct spikes in fine particulate matter. The first occurred as crowds arrived and dust levels increased, while the second, slightly smaller spike, coincided with the fireworks displays. The research is estimated that people who attended every day of the event were exposed to air pollution levels exceeding the World Health Organization's recommended limits, suggesting that large celebrations can significantly increase exposure to fine particulate matter. Fireworks release more than smoke into the air. Another study focused on chemicals called amines, which are included in some firework formulations. These compounds can react in the atmosphere to form aerosols that contribute to haze and reduced air quality. To determine what happens to these chemicals during fireworks displays, researchers measured amines in both gases and airborne particles during Lunar New Year celebrations in a suburban area of China. The findings, published in Environmental Science and Technological Letters, revealed substantial increases in several amines compared with a non-celebratory period. The biggest increases occurred during the largest fireworks displays. Scientists also recorded higher levels of other firework-related pollutants, including fine particulate matter and sulfate and potassium ions. The researchers say the results suggest that fireworks contribute more than visible smoke to the haze that often lingers after major celebrations, adding another layer to the environmental impact. Our next report is entitled, James Webb Uncovers Exotic Salt Clouds on a Mysterious Pink World. The source is Northwestern University. Astronomers led by Northwestern University have uncovered an unusual feature surrounding the famous pink planet skies filled with salty clouds. For more than a decade, the ancient world, known for its pinkish haze, has remained one of astronomy's enduring mysteries. As one of the coldest planetary mass companions ever directly imaged, it's so faint that scientists have struggled to analyze its light from Earth. Now observations from the James Webb Space Telescope have revealed an atmosphere packed with exotic chemistry and clouds unlike any previously observed. The findings provide some of the first direct evidence that salt clouds can exist in the atmosphere of a cold planetary object, confirming a prediction scientists first made more than 15 years ago. The results also highlight JWST's ability to study extremely cold and faint worlds that are beyond the reach of ground-based observatories. The study was published on June 18th, in the Astronomical Journal. The pink planet is the coldest companion ever discovered using ground-based instruments, said Northwestern's Anish Bajaj, who led the study. Many teams all around the world performed follow-up observations to study its light, but it was just too faint for ground-based instruments. That made it a perfect target for the Webb telescope. When we finally obtained its spectrum, it immediately looked interesting. Once we started digging deeper into the data, we realized it was not like anything we have analyzed before. Barbaraj, an exoplanet researcher, is a postdoctoral associate at Northwestern's Center for Interdisciplinary Exploration and Research in Astrophysics. The project also involved scientists from the Space Telescope Science Institute, including Marshall Perrin, who designed an observing program for the object. Perrin serves on the JWST Telescope Scientist Team, which helped develop the observatory and supports its ongoing operations. A chilly world with an uncertain identity. First discovered in 2013, the pink planet, formerly known as GJ504b, orbits a sun-like star about 57 light-years from Earth. Despite its nickname, researchers are not certain it's actually a planet. With a mass roughly 25 times that of Jupiter, the GJ504b lies near the boundary between giant planets and brown dwarfs. Because of this ambiguity, astronomers classify it as a planetary mass companion, an object with planet-like mass that orbits a star. Its low temperatures have added to its intrigue. Most directly imaged by exoplanets, that temperatures ranging from about 1,000 degrees to 2,000 Fahrenheit. By comparison, GJ504b is only about 550 degrees Fahrenheit. It's 290 degrees Celsius, similar to the temperature inside a bread baking oven. According to Barbaraj, the object's age helps explain its relative coolness. Giant planets begin their lives extremely hot and gradually cool over billions of years. The new research estimates that GJ504b is between 2.5 billion and 4 billion years old. James Webb reveals the planet's spectrum. To investigate the object, Barbaraj has his colleagues use the telescope to collect its faint light. They then applied advanced processing techniques to remove glare from the much brighter host star. This approach allowed the team to obtain the companion spectrum, which separates light into its component colors. Because different elements and molecules leave unique signatures in a spectrum, scientists can use this information to determine the composition of an atmosphere. In the past, other astronomers observed the companion for an entire night with some of the biggest telescopes in the world to obtain a spectrum. Barbaraj said, and they could not see the object with JWST, the telescope. Our entire observation took around 2 hours, and we were successful. Salt clouds solve a long-standing mystery. The observations revealed another atmosphere containing water, vapor, methane, carbon dioxide, ammonia, and other molecules. When researchers attempted to recreate the atmosphere using computer models, they encountered a problem. The observations could only be matched by atmospheric conditions that did not seem physically realistic. The solution emerged when the team added clouds to the models. Once clouds were introduced, the strange inconsistencies disappeared. The results suggest that salt clouds are obscuring deeper layers of the atmosphere and influencing the light that ultimately reaches JWST. We ran simulations with clouds, and the results aligned with what we know about cold planets, Barbaraj said. We tried three different types of clouds, and salt clouds fit best. When we account for salt clouds, it subdued the signature of molecules hidden deeper in the companion's atmosphere. Then the results became physically possible. The spectrum also indicates that GJ504b may contain an unusually large amount of heavy elements, often referred to by astronomers as metals. Even so, questions remain about how the object formed. Current evidence suggests it may have originated either through the process that create planets or through processes that form small stars. A new way to study called Alien Worlds. Barbara Oz believes the methods developed for this study could help scientists investigate other cold and faint planetary objects. Jupiter, for example, contains clouds made of ammonia ice. Although current instruments cannot yet directly study those cloud layers in the same detail, the detection of salt clouds around GJ504b suggests astronomers are moving closer to that goal. This is the first time we found that salt clouds are critical to explaining the spectrum of an object, Barbara Rice said. It's a good reminder to account for clouds in our models. Our next report is entitled, Scientists Make Quantum Time Flow Backward in Stunning Physics Breakthrough. The source of the story is Los Alamos National Laboratory. Scientists have developed a new way to control quantum systems that can make their behavior appear more consistent with the time moving backward rather than forward. The research published in Physical Review X introduces quantum control protocols that reshape a system's arrow of time, the concept that time naturally moves only in one direction. The approach could eventually support new methods for extracting energy from quantum systems and preparing quantum states. A quantum system, such as a group of qubits, follows the rule of quantum mechanics rather than classical physics. Using the newly developed control protocols, researchers can suppress the usual amount of the arrow of time or even reverse its apparent direction, making quantum processes look as though they are unfolding backward. As a demonstration of the technique, the team also created a measurement engine that can harvest energy from the act of making quantum measurements. Unlike phenomena that we observe around us, the microscopic level, most fundamental laws of physics see forward and backward moment in time as physically possible, said Los Alamos National Laboratory physicist Luis Pedro Garcia Pintos. In other words, those laws of physics are symmetrical under the reversal. The equations work just as if you reverse time. For quantum systems which operate at that microscopic level, the tools we've constructed can manipulate the perceived arrow of time, leading to a surprising and novel ways to control quantum systems. Engineering time reversed quantum behavior. In everyday classical physics, making a measurement has little effect on the object being observed. Quantum systems behave very differently. Measuring them randomly changes their state. They're naturally creating an arrow of time. To overcome that effect, researchers combine measurements with feedback to produce time-reversed stochastic trajectories. This allows quantum systems to follow paths that appear consistent with time flowing in reverse. The team accompanied this designing a control Hamiltonian, a carefully planned sequence of fields and pulses that reproduce the effects of quantum measurements. When incorporated into a feedback system, the Hamiltonian can cancel, strengthen, or even overcorrect the disturbances caused by the measurements. As a result, the system can generate trajectories that correspond to stretched, blurred, or inverted arrows of time. A quantum version of Maxwell's demon. The work also builds on the famous 19th century thought experiment known as Maxwell's demon. In that scenario, a hypothetical observer selectively sorts hot and cold particles, apparently reducing entropy, and challenging the second law of thermodynamics, which states that entropy naturally increases or remains constant. Later physics has shown that the second law is not violated when all sources of thermodynamic cost are accounted for. The Los Alamos team's quantum demon, as it was called, uses information about a quantum system's state and measures results to produce similarly unseen behavior, effectively reversing the system's natural arrow of time. Extracting energy from quantum measurements. The new control methods also allow researchers to influence how energy moves into and out of the quantum system. This capability could power a continuous measurement engine that extracts useful energy directly from the moving and monitoring process. In this framework, quantum measurements become a thermodynamic resource that can be tapped to perform work such as driving another quantum process or storing energy in a quantum battery. Looking ahead, the researchers plan to experimentally demonstrate Hamiltonian-based measurement processes for quantum feedback control using superconducting qubits. These systems support rapid feedback, highly effective detection, and have already been used to implement new quantum versions of Maxwell's demons. Future studies will also apply to the new techniques to develop improved quantum state preparation protocols. NASA is the source for this next story, called NASA's Lucy Finds a Wobbling Peanut-Shaped Asteroid with Signs of Ancient Water. Even relatively small asteroids can have surprisingly eventful histories. NASA's Lucy spacecraft recently revealed that asteroid Donald Johansson is wobbling. Peanut-shaped object that has been shaped by collisions, sunlight, and even a brief encounter with liquid water long ago. The asteroid formed about 155 million years ago when fragments from a violent collision gradually came together. Since then, a subtle but persistent force generated by sunlight has altered its rotation, while traces of ancient water remain preserved on its rocky surface. On April 20, 2025, Lucy passed within 650 miles of Donald Johansson, while traveling through the main asteroid belt on its way to a group of Jupiter Trojan asteroids. During the flyby, the spacecraft captured the first close-up images and collected detailed scientific measurements. Those observations revealed an asteroid that does not rotate in the simple way scientists expected. Lucy also provided detailed views of Donald Johansson's unusual shape, along with craters, ridges, and other surface features that help tell the story of its evolution. Lucy's asteroid flyby reveals an unusual rotation. The encounter served as a practice run for Lucy's future visits to the Trojan asteroids, beginning with its flyby of Eurybates on August 12, 2027. While testing spacecraft systems and mission operations, scientists gained a valuable opportunity to study a previously unexplored asteroid and compare it with Bennu and Ryugu, two asteroids that have been examined up close through sample return missions. Researchers reported their findings on June 18th in the journal Science. Before Lucy's arrival, astronomers studying Donald Johansson from Earth noticed a repeating pattern in the asteroid's brightness. Those observations suggested it was an elongated object completing one rotation every 10.5 Earth days. The spacecraft's close-up measurements revealed a more complicated reality. Instead of rotating around its single axis like most asteroids and planets, Donald Johansson behaves more like a wobbling, spinning top. Scientists found that it turns end over end once every 10.5 days, while also rocking back and forth around its long axis once every 26.5 days. Peanut-shaped asteroid formed from ancient collision. Earth-based observations had already hinted that Donald Johansson was elongated, but Lucy showed that this asteroid is actually composed of two connected lobes joined by a narrow neck. Scientists describe this type of structure as bilobate. It's likely formed when two fragments produced by an earlier collision drifted together and merged under their own gravity. Researchers estimate that the asteroid was spinning at least 10 times faster shortly after it formed. Over the last 20 to 60 million years, however, that rotation gradually slowed. As the spin rate decreased, the balance between centrifugal forces and gravity changed. Loose rock and debris shifted down slopes, reshaping parts of the surface and contributing to the softened appearance of many craters visible in Lucy's images. The team believes this slowdown was caused by the YORP, or YORP, effect, a subtle process driven by sunlight. When sunlight warms an asteroid, the surface releases that energy as infrared radiation. Although the resulting recoil force is extremely small, it acts continuously over millions of years. Because Donald Johansson's shape is uneven, those tiny forces do not cancel out completely, and instead create a twisting effect that gradually alters the asteroid's rotation. The same process could either slow or accelerate asteroid spin. Bennu, which rotates once every 4 hours, and Ryugu, which rotates once every 7 hours, were likely spinning much more slowly in the distant past before YORP sped them up. Evidence of ancient water on Donald Johansson. As Lucy raced past Donald Johansson at about 30,000 miles per hour, its instruments detected iron-rich clay minerals on the asteroid surface. The minerals could only have formed in the presence of liquid water. However, scientists believe the water exposure was relatively brief. Over time, prolonged interaction with water tends to replace iron with clay minerals with other elements such as magnesium. Because the clays on Donald Johansson remain iron-rich, researchers concluded that liquid was present only for a limited period. The situation appears different from Bennu and Ryugu, both asteroids containing magnesium-rich clays, suggesting they experienced much longer periods of water exposure, possibly lasting millions of years, while they were still parts of larger parent bodies. Those differences may indicate that the parent asteroids formed at different times or in different regions of the solar system before eventually moving into the main asteroid belt. Comparing Donald Johansson, Bennu, and Ryugu, scientists believe Donald Johansson originated from the rocky remains of a larger asteroid rich in carbon and water that was shattered in a collision with the main asteroid belt. Bennu and Ryugu likely formed through a similar process and in these same general region, yet important differences set them apart. Donald Johansson is only about 155 million years old, making it much younger than Bennu and Ryugu, which are estimated to have formed 1 to 2 billion years ago. And its orbital history is also different. Donald Johansson has remained in the asteroid belt since its formation, while Bennu and Ryugu eventually migrated into near-Earth orbits that periodically bring them close to our planet. Those trajectories made them ideal destinations for sample return missions. It's helpful for scientists to compare Donald Johansson with asteroids like Bennu and Ryugu, which seem in seemingly similar asteroids, because every subtle difference is another clue to our origin story, said Simone Markey, a Lucy deputy principal investigator and a lead author of the study at the Boulder, Colorado office of the Southwest Research Institute. Once we start learning more about the Trojans, a completely different population of space rocks with very different histories, our understanding of our solar system formation is destined to be challenged, said Markey. Named after the famous fossilized human ancestor discovered in Ethiopia in 1974, Lucy is on its way to becoming the first mission to explore Jupiter's Trojan asteroids. These ancient and relatively unchanged objects formed early in the solar system history and may help scientists better understand how the planets formed and migrated before settling into their present-day positions. About the Lucy mission. Lucy's principal investigator is based at the Boulder, Colorado office of the Southwest Research Institute, which is headquartered at San Antonio. NASA's Goddard Space Flight Center in Greenbelt, Maryland, oversees mission management, systems engineering, and safety and mission assurance. Lockheed Martin in space in Littleton, Colorado, has built the spacecraft. Lucy is a 13th mission in NASA's Discovery program. The program is managed by NASA's Marshall Space Flight Center in Huntsville, Alabama, with the agency's Science Mission Directorate in Washington, D.C. The next story comes from the University of Oxford. It's entitled, Astronomers Found Two Rare Super Puff Planets Lighter Than Cotton Candy. Astronomers have identified two of the fluffiest giant planets ever discovered, with densities so low they are actually less dense than cotton candy. The rare pair of super puff planets was found by an international team led by the University of Oxford, working with the Université Côte d'Azur Observation de la Côte d'Azur and the University of Birmingham. The findings were published in monthly notices of the Royal Astronomical Society. The newly confirmed planets TOI-79iB and TOI-79-1c orbit an F7-type dwarf star about 1,110 light-years from Earth in the southern constellation Volans. Although each planet is about the size of Jupiter, both are remarkably lightweight for their size. TOI-79iB has a density of just 0.038 grams per cubic centimeter, while its sister has a measuring 0.47 grams per centimeter. Jupiter, by comparison, has an average density of 1.33 grams per cubic centimeter, making it roughly 28 to 35 times denser than these newly discovered worlds. The comparison becomes even more striking when measured against candy floss, which is a typically density about 0.05 grams per cubic centimeter. Earth is much denser still, averaging 5.5 grams per cubic centimeter. Rare planetary twins locked in a gravitational dance. Scientists believe the two planets formed together from the same disk of gas and dust surrounding their young star, making them planetary siblings. They're also linked by an unusual orbital arrangement called a 5-to-3 mean motion resonance. For every five orbits completed by the inner planet, the outer planet finishes almost exactly three. As they circle their star, their gravities repeatedly pull on one another, creating a small but measurable changes in the timing of each planet's transit. Only four other planetary systems are known to contain multiple super puff planets, making TOI-79i an exceptionally rare opportunity to investigate how these unusual worlds originate and evolve. Lead author Dr. George Dransfeld, a Department of Physics in the University of Oxford and a presenter for BBC Sky at Night, said only a handful of these super pulley planets are known, and it's even rarer to find two in the same system. The extremely low densities making them fascinating targets for understanding how planetary systems form and evolve. Citizens scientists help find the planets. Volunteers who took part in the Planet Hunters TESS Citizen Science Project first flagged a TOI-791b in 2019 and TOI-791c in 2023 as possible planets. The project searches observation collected by NASA's training existing exoplanet survey satellite, or TESS, for signs of previously unknown worlds. Researchers then combined measurements from telescopes around the world to determine the planet's sizes and masses, allowing them to calculate their exceptionally low densities. When a planet crosses in front of its star using a transit, it blocks a small amount of starlight. That dip in brightness reveals the planet's size. In the TOI-791 system, astronomers also detected tiny changes in the timing of the transits caused by the planet's gravitational interactions. Analyzing those timing variations allowed the team to estimate each planet's mass. Antarctica played a key role. The discovery was built on 8 years of observations, including data from ASTEP, the Antarctic Search for Training and Exoplanets telescope at Concordia Station in Antarctica. The telescope is jointly operated by researchers from Université Côte d'Azur, Observatoire de la Côte d'Azur, and international collaborators. Antarctica's long winter nights gave astronomers a major advantage. Months of uninterrupted darkness made it possible to observe the planet's unusually long transits, each lasting more than 11 hours without interruption. According to the researchers, these are the longest continuous planetary transits ever fully observed from the ground. How do super puff planets form? Scientists are still trying to understand how they develop. One leading explanation is that these worlds possess enormous atmospheric, rich in hydrogen and helium that account for a large fraction of their total mass. Researchers think these thick gaseous envelopes may have formed when the planets were much farther from their star in colder regions of the protoplanetary disk where the gas could rapidly accumulate around a solid planetary core. Future observations are planned to better understand the origins of these unusual planets and test competing theories. Professor Amore Trio, the University of Birmingham, the UK principal investigator of ASTEP and co-author of the study, said, "This system offers a unique laboratory for understanding how super puff planets form and evolve. We propose to carry out space-based observations using the James Webb Space Telescope to assess if the puffy atmosphere contains carbon-nitrogen, oxygen-bearing specifics, revealing new insights into how these unusual planets form." Professor Tristan Guyot, University of Côte d'Azur, principal investigator of ASTEP and co-author of the study, added, "These planetary multi-planetary systems are complex, with gravitational interactions between the planets that evolve over very long periods, tens of years and more. This discovery highlights the importance of continuing international collaboration and astronomy. Bringing together observations from Antarctica, space telescopes, and observatories across several continents was essential to revealing the true nature of these extraordinary planets." Our next story is entitled, "NASA's Hubble Captures a Crimson Stellar Nursery Sparkling with Blue and White Stars." The source is NASA. A spectacular new image from NASA's Hubble Space Telescope offers a front-row view of one of the universe's busiest stellar nurseries. Brilliant blue and white stars sparkle against the glowing crimson clouds of hydrogen gas, creating a breathtaking scene that resembles fireworks shining through drifting smoke. The image showcases LH95, a vast star forming region inside the large Magellan Cloud, a dwarf galaxy that orbits the Milky Way. This remarkable region contains both newly forming low-mass stars and massive blue giants, making it one of the large Magellan Cloud's many stellar associations. Massive stars are reshaping their surroundings. The brightest blue stars in LH95 are also the most powerful. Each has at least three times the mass of the Sun and floods the surrounding region with intense ultraviolet radiation while blasting out powerful stellar winds. Those energetic forces heat the surrounding hydrogen gas and gradually sculpt the nebula into striking appearance. Thick lanes of dust stand out as dark filaments because they are dense enough to resist being worn away, creating dramatic contrasts against the glowing red clouds. The colors seen in the image represent specific wavelengths of light rather than what humans' eyes would naturally observe. Blue highlights a shorter visible wavelength, while red combines longer visible wavelengths with some near-infrared light. The nebula's brilliant crimson glow comes from the hydrogen alpha emissions, a telltale sign that new stars are actively forming. thousands of years and stars are still growing. Hydrogen alpha light allows astronomers to pinpoint some of the youngest

0: This broadcast service is provided by Valley iRadio. The material being read is the copyright property of the publications being read. Access to this program is solely for persons who cannot read the original printed version due to a visual impairment or other disability. By continuing to listen, you confirm that you have such a condition.
1: To understand how stars continue building their final mass and how the disks surrounding them gradually evolve before eventually disappearing. Multiple generations of stars share one cosmic nursery. LH95 is not producing stars in a single burst. Instead, it's been creating new stars over an extended period, leaving multiple generations living side by side. One object specifically stands out, the region's most massive star, located slightly left of center near the top of the image, containing roughly 60 to 70 times the sun's mass. Despite its enormous size, it appears to be about a million years younger than most of its stellar neighbors, which are estimated to be about 4 million years old. Stars this massive burn through their fuel quickly, meaning they will eventually end their lives in spectacular supernova explosions that help seed future generations of stars with key elements. Why LH95 is so valuable to astronomers? It provides scientists with an exceptional opportunity to study stellar birth because it is both relatively nearby and less observed by dust than similar star-forming regions within the Milky Way. That clearer view allows astronomers to watch thousands of developing stars at different stages of evolution within the same cosmic neighborhood. For more than 30 years, NASA's Hubble Space Telescope has transformed our understanding of the universe through discoveries like this. Today, its observations are complemented by other NASA missions, including the infrared-capable James Webb Space Telescope. Looking ahead, the Nancy Grace Roman Space Telescope, currently scheduled to launch in late summer, will further expand scientists' ability to explore the cosmos. Our final report is headlined, Quantum Mechanics Once Baffled Scientists, Now It's Changing the World. The source is Texas A&M University. And due to time constraints, we only have time for a portion of it. For much of the early 20th century, quantum mechanics was one of the most puzzling ideas in science. The theory challenged conventional thinking and left even leading physicists struggling to make sense of its implications. A century later, it has become the foundation of technologies that influence daily life, including lasers, microchips, secure communications, and emerging quantum computers. In a new perspective article published in Science, Dr. Marlon Scully of Texas A&M reflects on the remarkable evolution of quantum mechanics from an abstract theory about tiny particles to a powerful framework helping researchers tackle some of the most difficult questions in science. Quantum mechanics started as a way to explain behavior of tiny particles, said Scully, who is also affiliated with Princeton University. Now it's driving innovations that were unimaginable just a generation ago. Scully has played a major role in advancing the field. He co-authored the influential textbook Quantum Optics, a research that has educated generations of physicists. His research in coherent nanoscale laser spectroscopy helped make it possible to study molecules with atomic scale precision. He has also developed groundbreaking concepts involving quantum heat engines, which challenge traditional assumptions about the thermodynamic efficiency and may one day lead to new energy technologies. One of the most famous illustrations of quantum mechanics came in 1935. Erwin Schrödinger proposed a cat paradox. The thought experiment suggested that a cat could exist in a state that's both alive and dead until it's observed. Schrödinger introduced the idea to highlight how strange quantum theory appeared. Well, today those once bizarre concepts have moved far beyond philosophical debates. That quantum weirdness is no longer a physiological puzzle, said Scully. Thank you for joining us for this reading of Tech Hour, recorded on

0: on Tuesday, the 17th of the 7th of July, we should say, 2026. My name is Al Freeman.
1: You were just listening to today's reading of the Tech Hour on the Talking Information Center. Please stay tuned for more programming, and thank you for listening. Hi, my name is Billy, and here is tonight's weather forecast for the Talking Information Center. This evening, it will be mostly clear skies with degrees low around 64. The sun rose today at 5:18 a.m. The sun will set today at 8:22 p.m. And the sun will rise tomorrow at 5:18 a.m. And that's all the weather I have for today. I'm Billy giving you the weather for the Talking Information Center. Have a wonderful evening.
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1: 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Framingham.
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12: This is Paul, and I'll be reading an article from the National Geographic magazine of July 2026, entitled The Secrets That Mummies Keep. A one-of-a-kind research institute is transforming our understanding of how our ancient ancestors lived. By Nicola Twilley. As head of the world's only institute for mummy studies, German microbiologist Frank Mexner has sampled a lot of ancient soft tissue. There were the thin, jerky-like strips of internal organs found stored in terracotta jars in a secret crypt beneath the main altar of the Medici family's chapels in Florence, Italy. Those were discovered to contain evidence of malarial infection in a preserved blood vessel. in Switzerland, the mercury-laden mummified wife of a pastor turned out to be distantly related to former British Prime Minister Boris Johnson. Her stomach yielded the historic genome of the bug that's still responsible for most gastric cancers and ulcers today. A Bolivian child mummy from around 700 years ago was so well preserved that her braided hair, pulled into pigtails, was soft to the touch. And of course, there were dozens of ancient Egyptians, not to mention Otzi, the fabulously well-preserved Copper Age Iceman found on the border between Austria and Italy. Still, it came as something of a surprise last fall to find Maxner deep in the world's oldest operating salt mine in Hallstatt, Austria. With Daniel Brodner, who works for the Natural History Museum Vienna, he had descended into a freshly excavated section. Looped along the narrow tunnel wall, a plastic hose carrying fresh air from the surface rustled gently. Their headlamps illuminated the salt-laden rock, pressing in from all sides, transforming it into glittering pink-gray crystals. Then they found what they were looking for, an ancient human turd, embedded in the salt at about waist height. Many of Maxner's most exciting findings have come from sampling the contents of his mummy subjects' stomachs and guts, but researchers have found that same richness of human, plant, animal, microbial, and viral DNA once the material exits the body. Quote, "This is quite loaded," end quote, said Maxner, who dressed in a white Tibet jumpsuit resembling an astronaut. He knelt next to Bradner to consider the sample from all angles. It had been laid down by an Iron Age miner more than 2,000 years ago, sometime between 570 and 552 BC. Yet it seemed disturbingly fresh, down to the brawny-like texture and faint, but distinctive, aroma. Over the course of the next half hour, wielding tools that ranged from a pneumatic chisel to a paintbrush and tweezers, Bradner gradually extracted a sizable chunk of this priceless prehistoric poop. The atmosphere was tense. The pair froze each time a piece of the surrounding salt was dislodged, but thrilling, especially once Mohammed Sabri Sahan, a colleague of Maxner's at the Institute for Mummy Studies, exposed the interior of the excrement inside a portable UV-sterilized box, designed to reduce any chance of modern contamination. Deep inside the fibrous brown mass, shielded from the world for thousands of years, were hairs, two superfine and light, and two more that were thicker and darker. Quote, "We'll see if we can get some DNA from the hairs," end quote, Sahan said, popping each one into its own airtight vial. The next night, back at the Institute's headquarters in the Italian city of Bolzano, Sahan stayed up late, plating the most promising samples on petri dishes filled with nutrient-rich jelly. When we returned the next morning, it appeared these millennia-old microbes had awoken from their extended hibernation and begun to reproduce. Quote, "I was expecting one or two species, but we see a lot of stuff, even bacteria with spores," end quote, he said. Later, Maxner speculated that this could be a world first. Pending replication and review, it seemed as though Sahan has successfully cultivated at least one living microbe from an ancient human's gut. Quote, "So if this was true, then this would be a really big story," end quote, says Maxner. The discovery could offer a time machine of sorts, a way of glimpsing the ancient human microbiome in all its ancestral glory before it was decimated by the ravages of today's ultra-processed diets. The potential for scientific discoveries that led Maxner deep into the bowels of an Austrian mountainside emerged only recently, thanks to a combination of technological breakthroughs that have revolutionized the tiny world of mummy studies, and the growing medical understanding that the contents of our guts can reveal more about us than pretty much any other part of our anatomy. For most of human history, mummies have been thought to be fascinating, spooky, and scientifically irrelevant. Skeletons were, and still are, where all the good DNA is for studying population migration and human evolution. Researchers generally favored hard evidence, bones and teeth, over softer remains, no matter how well preserved. But the past decade has seen a paradigm shift in our ability to detect and analyze all kinds of organic traces from much squishier parts of the body. The so-called, quote, omics, end quote, revolution. Next-generation genetic sequencing combined with the computational power necessary to make sense of the resulting big data sets has already transformed human health research. Now it's giving archaeologists the tools to go beyond simply figuring out the age, sex, and ancestry of an ancient human to instead painting a holistic picture of his or her lifestyle, diet, and health, to get much closer to what it was actually like to be that person. The Institute for Mummy Studies has, since founding in 2007, become known as a leader in the field of extracting and decoding information from ancient remains, including still legible DNA for all kinds of human parasites, diseases, and microbes. This success has opened what Maxner calls, quote, a new window back in time, end quote. And as it turns out, just like the preserved soft tissues of mummies, preserved soft feces are full of ancient biomolecules. Unfortunately, like mummies themselves, well-preserved ancient feces are rare. Under normal conditions, excrement decomposes even faster than human bodies, and in the rare cases it does survive, it has either hardened into a fossil known as a coprolite, or is jumbled together in an ancient latrine, loosened from its ties to a specific individual and date. Forget pottery and pyramids. Today, a well-preserved ancient turd is a treasure. That's why, safe in their individual salty tombs, the dozens of Hallstatt paleofeces, along with the mine's ancient wooden infrastructure, datable down to the year, represent the archaeological equivalent of winning a lottery ticket. Like most of his colleagues in the sparsely populated field of mummy studies, Maxner became an expert on organic human remains somewhat by accident. Careful, soft-voiced, and with a penchant for Hawaiian shirts, he was finishing his PhD in microbial ecology in Vienna when he saw a job listing. The description was intriguing. The Institute for Mummy Studies was looking for someone to set up a laboratory purely for the analysis of ancient DNA. But Maxner was skeptical such a thing even existed. Quote, it took me some time to believe that there are still biomolecules actually present in these ancient artifacts, end quote, he admitted. In the early 1980s, when Michael Crichton took the idea for Jurassic Park from an entomologist studying extinct DNA at the University of California, Berkeley, The proposition that the chemically unstable double helix could survive for thousands, let alone millions of years, was pure speculation. Then, in the 1990s, following the invention of a process that allows specific genetic sequences to be extracted from vanishingly tiny traces of DNA and amplified until they are identifiable, researchers claim to find ancient genes in a 120 million-year-old weevil preserved in amber, in a 16 million-year-old fossilized magnolia leaf, and more. Quote, it appeared we were on a fast track to a new dawn in paleobiology, end quote, writes biochemist Dale Greenwalt, a researcher at the Smithsonian National Museum of Natural History, and author of a recent book that chronicles the study of ancient biomolecules. Unfortunately, many of these early claims turned out to be false. The DNA that had been multiplied came from tiny fragments of modern contamination rather than the ancient past. The next 20 years saw, quote, a long controversy about whether ancient DNA was authentic, end quote, said Albert Zink, a National Geographic explorer and former Institute for Mummy Studies director. Sometimes it clearly wasn't, but he and other mummy experts believe that sometimes DNA that has many thousands of years that was many thousands of years old really could be found in ancient remains. This heated debate was only put to bed in 2011 with the publication of a paper that found DNA in a mummified crocodile. Quote, it sounds funny, but it was really a game changer, end quote, Zink told me. Quote, it was clear that it cannot be contamination because there were no crocodiles in the lab, end quote. Next generation sequencing, which began making its way into laboratories in the 2000s, avoids the bias inherent in earlier methods. It reads all the DNA, rather than targeting particular snippets for amplification. Rigorous anti-contamination protocols conducted in special labs with equipment used only for the analysis of ancient biomolecules also helped restore credibility to the field. Nonetheless, mummies were still suspect. Zink, who first became hooked on mummies by the way of a fascination with ancient Egypt, believes Tutankhamun and his kin might be to blame for the fact that mummies historically have been overlooked by serious researchers. Quote, I worked a lot in Egypt, and the preservation is not the best, end quote, he told me. Quote, that's why people said there's no DNA in mummies, end quote. Despite the fact that they're neither the oldest nor the most intact, these carefully bandaged pharaohs are the first association most of us have with the term, quote, mummy, end quote. And indeed, they were the first preserved human remains to be called mummies. Curiously, this was based on a misunderstanding. The Persian word mumiya or mumia originally referred to a black tarry substance sourced from a handful of asphalt seeps in the deep sea region and highly regarded as a medical treatment by medieval Arab physicians. A translation mistake led apothecaries in Europe to use the visually similar and more easily available resinous secretions from ancient Egyptian corpses, selling it under the same name, which came to refer to all preserved soft tissue. For centuries, Europeans saw mummies as only ground-up medicine. But after Napoleon's failed invasion of Egypt at the turn of the 19th century inspired a fashion for all things Egyptian, mummy mania took hold and, quote, unwrapping, end quote, parties where wealthy people unveiled ancient remains, more in the spirit of a P.T. Barnum than a scientific inquiry, with the hottest ticket in Europe and North America. The end result was that mummies were widely perceived as, at best, a curiosity, and at worst, once Western museums woke up to the fact that displaying other people's ancestors as some kind of freak show was not a good look, an embarrassment. When journalist Heather Pringle attended the Third World Congress of Mummy Studies in 1998, she reported that, quote, nearly everyone was gainfully employed doing something other than studying mummies, end quote. Despite the perennial hold these eerily immortal bodies exert on the popular imagination, she discovered, quote, there are a few salaried jobs and very few full-time mummy experts, end quote. Arthur Ofdehyde, a Minnesotan pathologist who is often regarded as the father of modern mummy research. He co-founded the World Congress on Mummy Studies and authored the field's definitive guide, The Scientific Studies of Mummies, in 2003. Complained in the book's preface that it was, quote, still an orphan discipline, end quote. Into this voyage stepped the Institute for Mummy Studies. It was launched nearly two decades ago as part of URAC, a private research center established to study issues of interest to South Tyrol. Ötzi, the Iceman, was originally found on a glacier ridge above the Tyrolean Schnastel Valley. And after undergoing years of examination at Innsbruck University in Austria, he was finally repatriated to the South Tyrolean provincial capital in Bolzano. URAC's leadership determined that Ötzi merited an entirely new research division. Quote, the Institute for Ötzi was the first name, end quote, said Zink. Quote, I convinced the director and the president that we should rename it, because my idea was to study all kinds of mummies, end quote. Zink and his team have indeed studied all kinds of mummies ever since. Still, it was Ötzi that finally convinced Maxner that mummies were his future, especially after researchers rediscovered the Iceman's long-lost stomach. Based on initial investigations, scientists thought the 5,300-year-old Iceman's stomach had decomposed. But in 2009, the year Maxner joined the Institute, a radiologist discovered it was not only intact, but full, and had simply migrated upward during the process of mummification. In 2010, in a sampling campaign partially supported by the National Geographic Society, Ötzi was defrosted long enough to retrieve some of the stomach and intestinal tissues and contents, and Maxner began his analysis. Quote, when I identified ibex in the Iceman's stomach content, that was the biggest surprise. That told me, okay, this cannot be contamination, end quote, Maxner said. Quote, it was a very special moment for sure, looking at these samples and realizing what we can do. Some of the oldest mummies in the world can be found in South America, where the Chincora people of what now is northern Chile began preserving their dead almost three millennia before Egyptian embalmers developed the process that eventually gave preserved ancient soft tissues their name. Yet most present-day South Americans don't know that many of their ancestors were mummified, thanks largely to the Catholic zeal of the invading Spanish, who thoroughly extirpated what they saw as a heathen practice. Bolivian biochemist Guido Valverde was an undergraduate studying hematology in La Paz when he stumbled across a book from the 1960s describing techniques used to determine the blood types of mummies stored at the National Museum of Archaeology of Bolivia. When he asked the museum staff about the mummies, they had no idea how many they had in the collection or even where they were. Quote, "No one had access to these individuals," end quote, said Valverde. Quote, "They were just left behind in the storage room at the museum," end quote. This is surprisingly common fate. Tulane University in New Orleans once rediscovered two Egyptian mummies under the bleachers of its old stadium, from where they had inadvertently attended three early Super Bowl games. Quote, "It took the museum 2 or 3 years of cleaning, recovery, and recataloging the individuals to at least have a preliminary understanding of what they had," end quote, Valverde said. Quote, "They ended up with 50 mummies and more than 500 human skulls. It's the largest collection of human remains in Bolivia," end quote. His interest thoroughly piqued, Valverde wanted to use this biochemical training to unlock these mummies' secrets. But there was an issue. Quote, "It's very difficult to develop these projects in my country because there are no laboratories with these kinds of standards," end quote, he explained. In 2017, Valverde reached out to Maxner. Having established themselves with the success of their multi-year analysis of OTSI, Maxner and his colleagues have become go-to experts for anyone with mummies they want to learn more about. After analyzing a preliminary sample, Maxner confirmed that the DNA in the Bolivian mummies was sufficiently preserved to study. Then he suggested expanding the project's ambition by including colleagues from the Institute of Mummy Studies, who work on facial reconstruction and conservation, as well as the Horus Mummy Research Team, an international group co-led by American cardiologists Gregory Thomas and Randall Thompson, that began studying atherosclerosis in ancient remains in 2009. They have yet to find a single culture that did not suffer from hardened arteries. Finally, with all the necessary permits in place, the entire team descended on La Paz to spend 2 weeks working with the mummies, carrying out CT scans and taking more than 400 samples for molecular analysis. Among their most intriguing early findings was the DNA of Streptococcus pyrone genes. Quote, "It's one of the most impressive bacteria. It can give you a cold or it can eat your flesh," end quote, Valverde told me. "This is the first time the pathogen has ever been found in an ancient individual in the region. No one even knew it was present in the pre-Columbian Americas. And it seems to be a more ancestral strain than the version that circulates today, which means it could help explain the evolution of this exclusively human-associated bacteria. What's more, the sample also contains genetic material from ancient viruses that attack this bacteria." Maxner told me that biomedical researchers think these could hold the key to developing a treatment that is effective against a broad spectrum of streptococci, including the ones that are responsible for millions of cases of pneumonia, meningitis, and inflammatory heart disease every year. Meanwhile, though it was not part of their original plan, Maxner and Valverde discovered that some of the ancient Bolivians had existing openings in their abdominal cavities through which the scientists could extract feces without causing any additional damage. Quote, "It turns out these are the most precious samples," end quote, said Valverde. The full analysis, which Valverde expects will shed new light on the otherwise virtually unknown pre-Columbian gut microbiome, is still underway. The preliminary findings are groundbreaking. But for Maxner, they're also frustrating. Quote, even though mummies are beautiful, and I like them a lot, they have a limitation, end quote, he told me. The thing that makes them so special, their exceptional, even unique preservation, contains their relevance. Quote, it's only one, it's an example, it's a case study, end quote, Maxner said, quoting typical responses to mummy research. Quote, those are our most hated words, end quote. Modern scientific studies pin the validity of their insights on replication, statistical significance, and representative sampling. The discovery of DNA in a single mummy can never conclusively make the case that ancient South Americans regularly ate quinoa or suffered from strep, which is why Maxner was so excited when he heard the salt mine in Austria contained dozens, maybe even hundreds, of perfectly preserved paleo feces. The town of Hallstatt, set on a deep blue lake surrounded by alpine peaks, is so breathtakingly picturesque that in 2012, Chinese developers constructed a near replica as a luxury community in Guangdong province. Selfie-stick wielding tourists overflow the original, but most of them remain unaware of the real reason for the town's existence, a salt deposit that has been mined for 7,000 years, creating a site so important within archaeological circles that has been given its name to the entire proto-Celtic Hallstatt culture of late Bronze Age to early Iron Age Europe. Quote, for prehistoric societies and all the thousands of years before that, we need to remember that salt is vital, end quote, said Daniel Bradner from the National Historic Museum, Vienna. Quote, without salt, you can't survive, end quote. Not only do we need to consume about a quarter of a teaspoon a day to prevent metabolic malfunction and death, but without refrigeration, salt was essential for food preservation. During the late Bronze Age and for much of the Iron Age, Hallstatt was the main supplier of salt for Central and Eastern Europe. The mine is still operational today. Every year, Salonen Austria AG extracts 400 Olympic swimming pools worth of brine from the subterranean deposit to produce 320,000 tons of salt. Bradner led us into the mine via a tunnel dug in the 1700s. We walked single file, stepping on the ties of a narrow gauge railway that miners used to transport their gear. The smooth, whitewashed walls at the entrance soon gave way to dark, roughly chiseled rock, streaked with veins of the pink-gray salt. The air was cool and humid, with the sound of water slowly dripping in the background. The prehistoric sites inside the mountain have all been discovered by accident, when early modern miners stumbled upon what came to be known as Heidengebirge, a German term used to refer to heathen areas. Researchers can't just probe the mountain for empty voids because they've been filled up, either slowly by salt creep, under pressure rock salt flows like a liquid, closing up tunnels at a rate of about a half an inch a year, or quickly, during landslides that still threaten the area. One of those cave-ins in 660 BC resulted in Hallstatt's only recorded human mummy, an Iron Age miner trapped underground. The so-called, quote, man in the salt, end quote, was found in 1734, with his leather shoes and some clothing intact, according to contemporary descriptions. Quote, unfortunately, it was too early for science, end quote, said Bradner. Quote, they brought him down to the priest and decided to bury him, without noting where. He's never been seen since, though Bradner suspects there may be more mummies concealed in the mountain. Only around 2% of the mine's ancient workings have been excavated. We followed Bradner up, down, and along the tight passages, crouching and slithering our way through a series of twisty, under-illuminated wormholes for 20 minutes, until he came to a stop in a small room, more than 300 feet beneath the Earth's surface. Quote, we are standing in the old Bronze Age cavity, end quote, he said. Quote, the catastrophe is all around us, end quote. The landslides were a stroke of luck for future archaeologists, because the mined voids were stuffed full of debris from the surface. Their original dimensions were maintained. By drilling boreholes through the fill at different angles, Bradner has established that the original chamber was vast, at least four stories tall and the size of nearly five tennis courts laid side by side. All around us lay big limestone boulders, rubble, smashed wooden timbers, and an entire maple tree, dirt still clinging to its web of roots. Nearby, beech trunks were used to precisely date its final year in the sunshine to 1063 BC. Beneath us was the negative imprint of a staircase, cast like a shadow into the fill. The original, an intact 3,100-year-old wooden structure that is the world's oldest known staircase, was safely stored in a climate-controlled room closer to the mine's entrance. All around us, jutting out from the walls, were spectacular organic remains that looked as though they had been left there yesterday. A fragment from a fur cap, half a pickaxe, and a thick rope made of braided fibers from the inner bark of lime trees, but no feces. This excremental absence was pointed out with typical frankness by Kirsten Koerick, a specialist in prehistoric archaeology at the Austrian Academy of Sciences. Quote, the Iron Age is full of shit, end quote, she said. Quote, in the Bronze Age, it's much more rare, end quote. There are just six known Bronze Age poops at Hallstatt, and they are the only confirmed human remains from that era in the mine. Bradner assumes that this disparity in deposits is the outcome of the era's different mining styles. In the Bronze Age, salt was mined downward, whereas in the Iron Age, miners worked in horizontal chambers. Quote, it makes no sense to shit on the floor where you're mining downward, end quote, he said. Quote, but in the Iron Age, they don't care. They just leave it where it fell, end quote. The Hallstatt feces have been studied since the 1930s. An earlier generation of archaeologists dissected them under the microscope to find parasite eggs and botanical remains. But no one had performed a molecular analysis until 2019, when Maxner and his colleagues conducted preliminary tests on three feces from an Iron Age chamber and one from the Bronze Age, just to see whether there were enough intact ancient biomolecules to merit further study. To Maxner's surprise, the DNA was astonishingly undamaged despite its age. From the lining of the gut wall came enough human genetic material to establish that each lump of excrement was an unmixed product of a separate individual, and all four were male. The microbial DNA was even more plentiful, yielding sufficient data to allow Maxner and Sarhan to compare the guts of these miners with present-day indigenous populations, which they resembled much more closely than they did modern Westerners. In particular, the team examined the diversity of a common gut microbe, Prevotella copri, which is associated with plant-based unprocessed diets. All four feces contain the full repertoire of the microbe's complex carbohydrate processing capabilities, whereas westernized guts typically lack some of that functionality. Quote, "This is something we've lost," end quote, said Maxner. Curiously, one of the feces looked different from the others, less fibrous and more finely textured. Radiocarbon analysis revealed it actually dated back only to the 1700s. But despite lacking the seed husks and straw of the older poop, it still looked more like the indigenous microbiome than the Western one. Quote, "Somewhere after the Baroque period is where it all went wrong," end quote, said Maxner. The feces also contained enough DNA and proteins from food to allow the team to reconstruct the miner's diet. Based on microscopic plant and bone remains, Hallstatt miners have been thought to rely heavily on fava bean, millet, barley, and meat stew similar to a dish named rishak that's still eaten in the region today. Traces of those ingredients were found in the samples, but one of the two Iron Age feces also contained walnut DNA, a luxury product that would have been imported from hundreds of miles away, as well as a telltale signal of the microbes involved in making blue cheese and beer, and what was also the first molecular evidence for their consumption in Iron Age Europe. Sarhan studied these microbes in detail to establish whether they showed signs of being domesticated or wild. In other words, whether the miners were intentionally cultivating microbes to produce particular flavors in their fermented foods. By comparing the penicillin genome in the Iron Age group poop, the mold used to make modern blue cheeses, such as Roquefort, as well as to its wild food spoilage relatives, related relatives, along the evolutionary path to being a purely cheese-focused microbe. Similarly, the yeast appeared to be closest to those used to make today's pale ales. Quote, "They were actively looking for specific tastes," end quote, concluded Kowarik. Quote, "It's evidence of an ancient cuisine," end quote. Lost flavors that, thanks to their microbial traces, we can now not only identify, but perhaps also even taste ourselves one day. These proof-of-concept samples were retrieved pre-COVID. Thanks to the pandemic, combined with the bureaucracy of scientific grant-making, the team's return to the mine to sample dozens more feces had been significantly delayed. Quote, "I've been to the mine 3 or 4 times now, and each time I'm like, please, Daniel, give me the sample," end quote, Sarhan said as we unpacked the scientific equipment. Quote, "Now we're actually doing the samples. It's like a dream," end quote. The team members set themselves up in a small chamber carved off the main tunnel. Bradner was equipped with a red clipboard listing the feces and their find sites. Sarhan had a box of coffee-filled chocolates to keep his energy levels high. After a slow start, the group fell into a rhythm. Bradner photographed each specimen. Maxner cleaned and weighed them. Then Maximilian Peniel, an archaeobotanist, surveyed the specimens for visible plant parts, which Sarhan, working in a clean suit and sterile glove box, delicately tweezered out as he exposed the untouched interior of each excrement for the first time in thousands of years to extract his crumb-sized samples. After 3 days, the team had sampled 30 feces. Sarhan was jubilant. In the entire scientific canon, he told me, there are fewer than 20 published molecular analyses of paleo feces performed using the latest technology, and about half of them have been done by the team at the Institute for Mummy Studies. Quote, we doubled this, and we plan to do 20 more from the museum storage in Vienna, end quote, he said, slapping his hands on the table for emphasis. At long last, Maxner told me, he will have assembled enough evidence to transcend the solo case study limitations inherent in mummy research, enough to be able to make authoritative statements about these ancient salt miners, from their taste preferences to their metabolic health to their parasite and disease burden. The full analysis will take 2 years and involve partners in labs around the globe, but already it seems clear that the insights these feces will provide are intriguing. Kavorik rattled off a long list of questions she hoped might finally receive answers. Did everyone eat dairy? Did what they eat change over the seasons? How much meat did they eat, and from which parts of the animal, and how did they process it? Maybe, she speculated, they'll even solve, quote, the case of the missing fish, end quote. Archaeologists have found no fish bones and no fish-related parasites from the first millennium in Halsat. Yet some of the Iron Age miners were buried with fish hooks. Sarhan, who has a background in plant pathology, was particularly thrilled to find what he thinks is an intact wheat kernel with signs of smut, of fungal disease that can still wipe out harvests. The information contained in both of those genomes could ultimately help farmers today. Bradner estimates that only a couple dozen people mined the salt works at one time, given that many of the Iron Age samples came from an area mined over the course of just 18 years. It's possible they'll even have more than one sample from the same person and thus be able to build a biochemical portrait of a single individual's diet and health as that person aged. Quote, the combination of clear dating and still having all this information in the form of biomolecules, this is something unique, end quote, said Maxner, who was so excited and yet so sleep-deprived by the end of the week that he seemed almost delirious. Quote, this is truly a new way to travel back in time, end quote. A couple of days later, we met in the mountains again, this time on the Italian side of the Alps, at Archeopark Schanastal, near where Ötzi was found. The sky was still bright blue, but the air was cold, and the larch-covered mountainsides glinted gold with the turning of the season. While Kavorik and Bradner excavate artifacts, and Maxner and Sarhan extract biomolecules, the Archaeopark practices another technique for understanding the past, experimental archaeology. Its director, Johanna Niedenklöffler, has frequently collaborated with Maxner and his colleagues to make sense of these findings, while her partner, Stefan Tepner, peeled feathery tissues from a big ridged bracket fungus and then struck two rocks together, again and again, to light them with a spark. She explained that the purpose of the experimental archaeology is to learn by doing. If we lit a fire, sliced meat, and dried it in the same way the Iceman might have done, for example, what else would we realize in the process? And would we end up with the same stomach contents, molecularly speaking? To help make sense of Ötzi's last meal, Maxner had asked Niederklöffler to dry flint-cut meat in different ways. The results helped guide his ongoing analyses. As we sat around the fire in the honeyed autumn light, bathing in its warmth, bathing in its warmth and smoke while hungrily watching the meat we'd sliced using a flint knife, dry and flatbreads we'd made from the grain, we'd ground up, puff and burnish. Maxon explained why he brought me here. The new tools he and his colleagues have brought to the study of preserved ancient biomolecules, whether in mummies or feces, are enlarging our understanding of the past by leaps and bounds. Quote, but you can't explain these results without all the other tools of archaeology, end quote, he insisted. Quote, you have to combine, end quote. By trying to recreate the cheese that miners at Hallstatt ate, or the beer they drank, he said, we can see more clearly what we do not know and what we do not, what we still is interpretation. Repeat. By trying to recreate the cheese that miners at Hallstatt ate, or the beer they drank, he said, we could see more clearly what we do know and what we do not. What is still interpretation? We sat, talking and eating, a long way from the lab in Bolzano or even the salt mines at Hallstatt, immersed in an entirely different, more embodied understanding of the past. Quote, this was the world for a long time, end quote, said Nitakoff softly. Mummies, perhaps precisely because they preserve the tender part of humankind, the part that hurts and bleeds, eats and poops, speak to us. Finally, we have the tools to listen. The end. This is Paul, and I will be reading an article from the National Geographic magazine of July 2026. In a section called In the Field. The title, Can These Tiny Insects Stop the Next Wildlife Pandemic? The lowly blowfly is known for feasting on feces and corpses. In Tennessee, one intrepid researcher hopes to use them as a biological warning system for disease. By Jacqueline Detweiler George. In a panoramic Appalachian meadow in Great Smoky Mountains National Park, a pair of scientists hover over a nebula of little black flies. Unlike visitors in town for the early fall elk rut, Charity Owings, a University of Tennessee assistant professor and National Geographic explorer, and her graduate student, Makeli Voss, aren't particularly interested in catching a glimpse of the park's charismatic megafauna. Instead, they've set up a small plastic canister stuffed with putrid chicken livers, fumes wafting off of them like vapors from a cartoon pie. The flies love it. Voss slaps a net over the entomological melee, surprising the insects into flight. And before they can escape, she whips her haul into a figure-eight pattern to force them into the net's bottom. It's an impressive move, balletic even. Quote, who taught you to do that, end quote, Owings quips. Quote, you did, end quote. Owings and Voss study blowflies, a family of insects that gorge and lay their eggs on decaying animal flesh and feces. True crime fans will be familiar with the power of these flies as tools of science. Forensic entomologists log cycles of blowfly egg laying and maggot maturation in a corpse to reveal how much time has passed since a person died. But Owings and her team are using the insects to solve other types of mysteries, such as, in the case of today's experiment, whether a tapeworm parasite called Echinococcus granulosis is spreading through the Great Smokies elk pond.

0: This broadcast service is provided by Valley iRadio. The material being read is the copyright property of the publications being read. Access to this program is solely for persons who cannot read the original printed version due to a visual impairment or other disability. By continuing to listen, you confirm that you have such a condition.
1: The worry is that the parasite, which can form large cysts in the heart, lungs, and liver, could spread to carriers like coyotes and domestic dogs, and eventually humans. A few hours later, at a motel in North Carolina's rural Maggie Valley, Voss carries the desk from her room over to Owings to construct a makeshift laboratory next to the TV. The scientists cut off the flies' abdomens with scissors and a pair of pointed tweezers, smash them with a few drops of DNA extraction liquid, and place them into a white and orange laptop-sized console called a bento lab before heading out to grab some pizza. The bento lab is a portable DNA analysis machine created by a pair of students at University College London to bring the kind of hard science normally performed in labs out into the field. When Owings read about the device in a paper by a team of scientists who were using it to analyze seawater on a boat, she knew it would be perfect for analyzing fly guts. While Owings and Voss are gone, the bento lab runs the abdomens through cycles of PCR, polymerase chain reactions, and amplifying the DNA pattern associated with echinococcus, until it can be seen as an obvious line on a gel electrophoresis screening tool. It's simple work, if you're a researcher. The long-term goal is to make the on-location analysis even easier by creating something akin to a COVID or pregnancy test that an ecologist or a park ranger without any scientific training could use. The road to such a test could be a long one. Silver testing tools would require the help of chemists and production designers, not to mention funding. In the morning, preliminary results have come back positive for echinococcus. After running more tests for confirmation, Owings and her team will alert the Tennessee Wildlife Resource Agency and work jointly on a plan to mitigate the parasite's spread. They can inform public health officials, local veterinarians, and the public of the risk, but it's not feasible to treat infected elk. The next day, Owings and Voss head over to collect more flies near the park's Okunofokti Visitor Center and meet up with their colleague Richard Gernhold, a veterinarian parasitologist who has helped Owings come up with a new application for her research. Quote, "We are only limited by funding in our imagination," end quote, he says of flies' potential as an ecological tool. Already, Owings and her colleagues have used data from the blowflies to track chemicals commonly used in chemical weapons materials, an undertaking supported by the Defense Advanced Research Projects Agency that could eventually be used in conflict zones. Owings can rattle off a list of other possible uses that range from locating missing hikers through their DNA to identifying new animal species. Quote, "There's always a new question," end quote, she says. Inevitably, the response is, quote, "Well, let's test it," end quote. The end.
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3: Hi, my name is Billy, and here is tonight's weather forecast for the Talking Information Center. This evening, it will be mostly clear skies with degrees low around 65. The sun rose today at 5:18 a.m. The sun will set today at 8:21 p.m. And the sun will rise tomorrow at 5:19 a.m.

0: I have for today is the weather for the Talking Information Center. Have a wonderful evening.
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3: 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During this program, run by our partner All Out Adventures, paddlers will travel in small groups of pods to explore the pond. 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Pre-registration is required. Online registration ends at 5 p.m., 2 days before the program. After that time, call area code 413-584-2052 to see if space is still available. You will receive email confirmation for participation. Days and times: Tuesdays, 11 a.m. to 2:30 p.m. The days available for those time slots: July 14th, July 21st, July 28th, August 4th, and August 11th. Participants may sign up for one of two time slots. The first is from 11 a.m. to 12:30 p.m., and the second is from 1 p.m. to 2:30 p.m. Now, the closest GPS address is 214 Blue Hill Road in Great Barrington. This is just east of the park entrance. Take Benedict Pond Road to the first parking lot on your right at the pond. Signs to Benedict Pond will be posted. Access Blue Hill Road from Main Road, Route 23, and avoid accessing Benedict Pond from the park's north entrance due to dirt roads. You will need to meet our essential eligibility criteria for paddling and to pre-register. 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Thank you for listening. This has been Liam with an event, the MCB board. Hello everyone, this is Liam from Valley Eye Radio here to tell you about an upcoming event that is posted on the Massachusetts Commission for the Blind events board. next one is some adaptive recreational swimming at Bennett Field Pool. This will be taking place at 1260 Main Street in Worcester, Massachusetts, zip code 01603. For an overview of the program. As far as fees, this program is free. Join the Universal Access Program for Adaptive Recreational Swimming at Bennett Field Pool in Worcester. This program, run by Easter Seals, Massachusetts, is led by aquatics instructors and a lifeguard. Groups will participate in fun safety activities and water games that maximize independence in the water. This is a 6-week recreational swim program and does not provide swimming lessons. This program is open to individuals with disabilities, ages 5 and up, and their families. And it's an opportunity to swim with new friends before the pool opens to the public. Pre-registration is required. Now here are the dates and times. This program is taking place Fridays from 9 to 9:40 a.m. for the age 5 to 12 bracket, and 10 to 10:45 a.m. for the 13 and up age bracket. These Fridays for this program will be July 10th, July 17th, July 24th, July 31st, August 7th, and August 14th. You will need to meet the essential eligibility criteria and to pre-register. 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That's spelled P-R-E-M-Y at EASTERSEALSMA.org. And that'll wrap up that event notice. 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
4: 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After that time, call 413-584-2052 to see if space is still available. You will receive email confirmation for participation. 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Participants may sign up for one of the three time slots, 9:45 to 11:15 a.m., 11:30 a.m. to 1 p.m., or 1:30 to 3 p.m. Schools, group homes, or day programs with more than three individuals may register for up to four dates. You will need to meet our essential eligibility criteria for paddling and to pre-register. 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Thank you so much for listening to this article posted on the Massachusetts Commission for the Blind Events Board. Thank you so much for listening. Take care. Hello, this is Perry Papaloro, and I have an upcoming event posted on the Massachusetts Commission for the Blind Events Board, and it's called Adaptive Cycling on the Norwood Rail Trail. Address is 12 Railroad Street in Hadley, Mass., zip code 01035. An overview. Fees are $5 to $20 sliding scale per session. Join the Universal Access Program for Adaptive Cycling in Hadley. During this program, run by our partner All Out Adventures, we will offer an array of cycles that can accommodate riders of all abilities, from stable, comfortable recumbent trikes to hand cycles to tandem recumbent trikes to wheelchair tandems. Instruction, equipment, and assistance as needed are provided. 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Participants may sign up for a one-hour time slot during the program time. Parking, on-street parking on Railroad Street. 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
5: 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Address: 25 Jones Ferry Road, Holyoke, Mass. 01040. 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This is an upcoming event that has been posted on the Mass Commission for the Blind Events Board.
6: Hello, this is Marie with an article from the Perkins School for the Blind. This article and others like it can be found on the resources section on their website. Classic openers, new and old. Perkins recommended reads. This list features books which pull you in from the first line. A list featuring some of literature's best first lines. There are thousands of classic opening lines in fiction. A Tale of Two Cities by Charles Dickens and Invisible Man by Ralph Ellison come to mind. But often, the most well-known are not always the best. First sentences, of course, have different functions: to amuse, to frighten, to mystify. And the mechanics a writer uses to achieve this connection vary from genre to genre. They can be long, descriptive, run-on sentences that prepare you for everything you're about to see, laying it all out on the table. Or they can be short, concise, small, quiet, yet poetic sentences, not revealing much, but urging you to read more. Opening sentences stick with you in a way unlike any other quotes, because they are forever the first words you associate with reading that specific work. From classic tales to the newest novels, the art of making an entrance isn't an easy one. Many authors have failed at the first hurdle, that first page. Truman Capote once said, "To me, the greatest pleasure of writing is not what it's about, but the inner music that words make." A truly great book grabs you by the jugular with its first sentence, those words, its music, and it never lets you go. Acronyms: Digital Book, DB, Braille, BR, Large Print, LT, Audio Described Videos, DVD. Copies of these titles are available from the Perkins Library of the Worcester Talking Book Library. Please contact the library to order any of these books. Prepared by Vicki Vogt, Registration Services Librarian, Perkins Library. 1984 by George Orwell. DB 73474. BR 1614. It was a bright, cold day in April, and the clocks were striking 13. Satire about an alternate London under a totalitarian regime overseen by the omnipresent Big Brother. Winston Smith, a Ministry of Truth bureaucrat, attempts an intellectual rebellion against the party while he pursues an illicit romance. His actions lead to his imprisonment, torture, and re-education by the Thought Police. 1949. Americana by Chimamanda Ngozi Adichie. DB 77188. Princeton in the summer smelled of nothing, and although ephemeral, like the tranquil greenness of the many trees, the clean streets and stately homes, the delicately overpriced shops, and the quiet, abiding air of earned grace, it was this, the lack of a smell, that most appealed to her, perhaps because the other American cities she knew well had all smelled distinctly. After studying in the United States for 13 years, Ifemelu, a Nigerian woman who blogs about race, returns home to Lagos. She has endured enough cultural issues and misses her first love, but the Nigerians label her an Americana. Some Strong Language, 2013. The Bell Jar by Sylvia Plath. DB 21558. BR 16452. It was a queer, sultry summer, the summer they electrocuted the Rosenbergs, and I didn't know what I was doing in New York. In this autobiographical novel by the late poet, events parallel the author's 20th year when she experienced a mental breakdown and attempted suicide. 1963. The Changeling, a novel by Victor D. Lavalle, DB 88330. The fairy tale begins in 1968 during a garbage strike. Apollo Kagwa believes he and his wife Emma are suffering the normal stresses of new parents until Emma's erratic behavior turns horrifyingly violent. After committing a terrible act, Emma disappears, and his search for her sends Apollo on a journey to places he never imagined. Unrated commercial audiobook, 2017. Circe by Madeline Miller, DB 90711. When I was born, the word for what I was did not exist. Circe grows up in the court of her father, the sun god Helios. Despised by her parents and others, she falls in love with a mortal who shuns her. When she takes revenge, she is banished. Those who wish her and others harm are transformed into pigs. Unrated commercial audiobook, 2018. Educated, a Memoir by Tara Westover, DB 90188. My strongest memory is not a memory. Memoir exploring the author's path from being raised in a fundamentalist, paranoid Mormon family where she was homeschooled to eventually working her way to graduate degrees at Cambridge and Harvard. Discusses hardships faced by the family, abuse at the hands of a sibling, and more. Unrated commercial audiobook, 2018. A Fatal Grace by Louise Penny, DB 67293, BR 20546. Had C.C. de Poitiers known she was going to be murdered, she might have bought her husband, Richard, a Christmas gift. Quebec. Much disliked businesswoman and writer, C.C. de Poitiers is electrocuted in the middle of a frozen lake during a curling tournament in the village of Three Pines. Chief Inspector Armand Gamache, from Still Life, DB 66731, arrives from Montreal and discovers links to another unsolved crime. Some Strong Language, 2006. The Flight Attendant by Chris Bogelian, DB 90515. She was aware first of the scent of the hotel shampoo, a Middle Eastern aroma reminiscent of anise, and then, when she opened her eyes, the way the light from the window was different from the light in the rooms in the hotel where the crew usually stayed. Binge-drinking flight attendant Cassandra Bowden has the occasional blackout, waking up in a Dubai hotel room, trying to piece together the previous night. She looks at the man she spent the night with. She sees his utter stillness and still wet blood, and begins to lie. Unrated commercial audiobook, 2018. I Capture the Castle by Dodie Smith, DB 47004. I write this sitting in the kitchen sink. Aspiring author Cassandra Mortmain, 17, tells how she, her sister Rose, nearly 21, their eccentric author father, and their stepmother Topaz survive life in a crumbling 15th century English castle. When Simon and Neil Cotton inherit the estate, both Cassandra and Rose plot marriages amid hilarious confusion. The Library Book by Susan Orlean, DB 92869. Even in Los Angeles, where there is no shortage of remarkable hairdos, Harry Peake attracted attention. The author reopens the unsolved mystery of the most catastrophic library fire in U.S. history. On April 29, 1986, fire broke out at the Los Angeles Public Library and destroyed or damaged more than a million books. Examines the evolution of public libraries while celebrating their value in society. Unrated commercial audiobook, 2018. The Little Paris Bookshop by Nina George, DB 81928. How on earth could I have let them talk me into it? Parisian bookseller Jean Perdue prescribes particular books to cure emotional ills, but he himself is haunted by his lost love, Manon. New neighbor Catherine convinces him to read a letter Manon left behind 20 years ago, setting him on a journey to make peace with his past. Unrated commercial audiobook, 2015. Live by Night by Dennis Lehane, DB 75625. Some years later, on a tugboat in the Gulf of Mexico, Joe Coughlin's feet were placed in a tub of cement. Joe Coughlin's dad is a Boston cop, but Prohibition turns Joe into a small-time hood. He survives prison and becomes a crime boss in Florida and Cuba, but his fate is shaped by his choice in women. Violence, explicit descriptions of sex, and some strong language, 2012. The Mars Room, a novel, by Rachel Kushner, DB 91555. Chain Night happens once a week on Thursdays. It's 2003, and Romy Hall is at the start of two consecutive life sentences at Stanville Women's Correctional Facility, deep in California's Central Valley. Outside is the San Francisco of her youth and her young son. Inside is her new reality, thousands of women hustling for the bare essentials needed to survive. Unrated commercial audiobook, bestseller, 2018. The Other Lady Vanishes by Amanda Quick, DB 91489. The screams of the patients on Ward 5 told Adelaide Blake that time had run out. After escaping from a sanitarium, Adelaide Blake hides out at a tea shop in Burning Cove, California in the 1930s. Her customers at the shop include motion picture people from nearby Hollywood, as well as handsome widower Jake Truitt. But trouble soon finds Adelaide. Unrated commercial audiobook, 2018. Pride and Prejudice by Jane Austen, DB 50549, DB 70966 for Spanish, BR 1152. It is a truth universally acknowledged that a single man in possession of a good fortune must be in want of a wife. A classic novel of social customs in late 18th century England depicts the personality clash between Elizabeth Bennet, one of five daughters of a country gentleman, and prosperous aristocratic landowner Fitzwilliam Darcy, which eventually develops into a courtship. 1813. The Princess Bride by William Goldman. DB 58817. BR 20973. This is my favorite book in all the world, though I have never read it. The most beautiful woman in the world falls in love with Wesley, the perfect man. Their pending romance, however, is interrupted by fate and the wicked Prince Humperdinck, ruler of Florin. 30th anniversary edition of the classic fairy tale spoof features a 2003 introduction, 1973. Rebecca by Daphne du Maurier. DB 48914. BR 12354. Last night I dreamt I went to Manderley again. Rebecca, the glamorous mistress of a great English estate, died 8 months before Maxim de Winter brought a young and frightened second wife to live there. Mystery, intrigue, and violence eventually reveal the circumstances surrounding Rebecca's death. Room by Emma Donoghue. DB 71989. Today, I'm five. 5-year-old Jack describes the locked room he has always lived in with his mother. He stays in the wardrobe when old Nick visits and brings supplies. Jack watches television, but thinks all of it is make-believe. Then Jack's mother asks him to help with an escape plan. Bestseller, 2010. Swing Time by Zadie Smith. DB 86304. If all the Saturdays of 1982 can be thought of as one day, I met Tracy at 10 a.m. on that Saturday, walking through the sandy gravel of a churchyard, each holding our mother's hand. Two biracial girls become friends through dance classes held in a London church, though they also live in the same public housing. One is raised among books and intellectual conversations. The other's father is in prison. Their lives follow different and unexpected tracks. Unrated, commercial audiobook, 2016. To Kill a Mockingbird by Harper Lee. DB 77672. DB 72989 for Spanish. BR 12850. When he was nearly 13, my brother Jem got his arm badly broken at the elbow. 6-year-old Scout and her brother Jem are intrigued by their reclusive neighbor. Meanwhile, their father Atticus, an attorney, defends a black man charged with raping a white woman in their small Alabama town. Some violence and some strong language. Pulitzer Prize for junior and senior high and older readers, 1960. The Flowers of Trebizond by Rose McCauley. DB 32522-8497. Take my camel, dear, said my Aunt Dot, as she climbed down from this animal on her return from High Mass. This novel follows the adventures of a young English woman, her eccentric aunt, and an Anglican Catholic priest as they tour through the Middle East, where the crawdads sing, by Delia Owens, DB 92245. Marsh is a space of light where grass grows in water and water flows into the sky. In late 1969, when Chase Andrews is found dead, the locals of Barclay Cove, North Carolina, immediately suspect Kaya Clark, the so-called Marsh Girl. But Kaya is not what they say. Sensitive and intelligent, she has survived for years alone in the marsh that she calls home. Unrated commercial audiobook, 2018. Written in Red by Anne Bishop, DB 78697. Half blinded by the storm, she stumbled into the open area between two buildings. In the land of Taishia, there are humans and there are others. Dangerous supernatural beings who take many forms. Fleeing captivity among her own kind, Meg Corbin takes refuge with the others of Lakeside Courtyard, who hire her as a human liaison. Violence and Strong Language, 2013. Hello, this is Marie with an article from the Perkins School for the Blind. This article and others like it can be found on the resources section on their website. Recommended reads: Blindness History, Memoirs, and Biographies. Oh my. Nonfiction books and films that are by or about people who are or were blind or visually impaired. The following is a collection of nonfiction books that are written by or about people who are or were blind or visually impaired. The stigma of blindness is often more debilitating than blindness itself. These memoirs and biographies show that there are just as many different kinds of lives of those who are blind as there are of those who are sighted. Let us celebrate the diversity of those who are scientists, artists, poets, parents, people of color, mountain climbers, runners, all who just happen to be blind. Acronyms: Digital Book, DB, DBC. Braille, BR. Large Print, LT. And Audio Described Video, DVD. Copies of these titles are available from Perkins Library or the Worcester Talking Book Library. Please contact Perkins Library to order any of these books. Prepared by Vicki Vogt, Registration Services Librarian, Perkins Library. A Girl and Five Brave Horses by Sonora Webster Carver, DB 96966, and available as barred download. Memoir by one of the first female horse divers, performers who dive from high platforms into tanks of water while astride a horse. The author lost her sight in 1931 when a dive went wrong, but she continued to perform. 1961. Artificial Divide, edited by Robert Kinget and Randy Lacey, DBC 19240, and also available as barred download. A collection of short stories by authors who are blind or visually impaired about central characters who are blind or visually impaired. They write in a variety of genres, including fantasy, school stories, and crime. Adult, unrated, 2021. Blind Sight, directed by Lucy Walker. DVD, 500. The gripping true-life adventure of six blind Tibetan teenagers on a climbing expedition up formidable 23,000-foot Lhakpa Ri at the doorstep of Mount Everest. Believed to be possessed by demons because of their blindness, the children are feared by their parents, scorned by their villages, and rejected by society. Rescued by a blind educator, Sabriye Tenberken, the students invite a famous blind mountain climber, Eric Weihenmeyer, to visit their school and let him lead them higher than they have ever been before. The result is nothing anyone could have predicted. 2008. Can You See Me Now? By Tiffany Dawn Conan. DB 123231 and available as barred download. Do you want to be a better ally to people who are blind or have low vision? Reading this book is a great first step. Have you seen someone struggling with accessibility and wanted to help, but were afraid of offending them? Do you want to help your child struggling with their disability? Do you want to get to know your blind neighbor or coworker? Can You See Me Now? Tackles 14 different subjects and strategies meant to educate you about this disability so you can be there for the visually impaired. You'll learn how to be an effective guide when walking with the blind, how to appropriately tell the blind person who you are, more information about different kinds of vision loss, what phrases are offensive to the blind community, what locator words are, and how to use them, when you should and should not pet service animals, how and why blind people use a white cane. This book was written with strategies gathered from Tiffany Conan's experience growing up with vision loss and extensive surveys of those in the blind community. 2021. Connecting Dots, A Blind Life by Joshua A. Mealy. DB 127356 and available as barred download. At the age of 4, Joshua Mealy was blinded and badly burned when a neighbor poured sulfuric acid over his head. It could have ended his life, but instead, Mealy, naturally curious and a born problem solver, not only recovered, but thrived. Throughout his life, Mealy has found increasingly inventive ways to succeed in a world built for the sighted and to help others do the same. At first, reluctant to even think of himself as blind, he eventually embraced his blindness and became a committed advocate for disability and accessibility. Along the way, he grappled with drugs and addiction, played bass in a rock band, worked for NASA, became a guerrilla activist, and married the love of his life and had 2 children. He chronicles the evolution of a number of revolutionary accessible technologies and his role in shaping them, including screen readers, tactile maps, and audio description. Dogwood Blossom, Growing Up Native American by Deanna Quietwater Noriega. DBC 11736 and available as barred download. In Dogwood Blossom, the author invokes a simpler time and how it was growing up in a world that didn't always accept her. Poverty and oppression are no match for the strong bonds among the members of this hardworking and a loving family. The life lessons here will resonate with readers young and old. Adult, Unrated, 2023. Going Blind, Coming Out of the Dark About Vision Loss. Produced by Joseph F. Lovett. DVD 1169. A documentary of personal stories about coping with vision loss and bringing awareness to low vision therapy. Written, produced, and starring Joseph Lovett. Not rated, 2010. Have Dog, Will Travel, A Poet's Journey by Stephen Q. Sisto. DBC 91578. BR 22283. Available as barred download. The poet and author of memoir Eavesdropping, DB 63716, legally blind since birth, recounts stories of life with his first guide dog, Corky, acquired at age 38, and how this life-changing partnership transformed Cusisto's interaction with the world. Some Strong Language, commercial audiobook, 2018. I Am the Dancing by Manny G. Iyer. DBC 11628 and available as barred download. In this short collection of poems, Manny G. Iyer walks the reader through his experiences growing up in a lower middle class family in the city of Bombay, India, followed by the slow progression of blindness while living in the United States. Towards the end, he dabbles into belief that there is more than mind and body to the eye, and that his experiences are the result of the dancing of that eye. 2019. I'll Push, You Steer, The Definitive Guide to Stumbling Through Life with Blinders On, by Rhonda Del Boccio. DBC 6003 and available as barred download. Bonnie Tesh, a cancer survivor, and Rhonda Del Boccio, legally blind, have written a book that contains stories about their struggles. They call them speed bumps and how they manage to deal with them by maintaining a sense of humor and a positive attitude. 2012. Just Human, The Quest for Disability Wisdom, Respect, and Inclusion by Ariel Silverman. DB 121835 and available as barred download. Born without sight, Dr. Ariel Silverman has never missed the visual. Being blind never bothered her much, but as she grew, she discovered others saw her blindness very differently. Many people saw her as either helpless or inspirational, but rarely did they see her as just human, with the same capacities and desires as her peers. Ariel has spent a lifetime exploring ways to foster respect and inclusion, not only for blind people like her, but for all of us whose bodies or minds differ from the norm. In Just Human, she reflects on her formative years and presents unique anecdotes from her life that carry teachable moments for all of us. 2024. Magic Eyes by Lauren Fornes. DBC 11668. And available as barred download. A kite, a plane, a whale. Discover the magic hidden in the clouds in this uplifting children's book that teaches us that seeing can take all kinds of forms. This is a special story about a little boy's ability to see pictures in the sky that others can't, and what the power of our imagination can do. The book was inspired by the author's son, Brick, who has cortical vision impairment, CVI. The leading and fastest growing form of childhood blindness. Although Brick's eyes work, his brain doesn't understand what his eyes see, creating pockets of vision. Like in the book, he uses his imagination to fill in those gaps and make connections to the people and places around him. The wonderfully vivid and colorful watercolor illustrations are brought to life through audio description so that all may enjoy their unique beauty. Adult, unrated, 2023. Milo's Eyes, How a Blind Equestrian and Her Seeing Eye Horse Rescued Each Other, by Lisa Bachner. DB11064, BR24622, and available as BARD download. The extraordinary bond between Lisa Bachner, a young blind woman, and Milo, a neglected, frightened horse, helped them overcome staggering odds to become one of America's most inspiring, successful riding teams in the world of show jumping. Through countless eye surgeries and many months of training and work, Lisa and Milo formed a magic bond that made them inseparable. And winners. With effortless humor and penetrating compassion, Lisa weaves a story of unfaltering faith in Milo and the unconditional love they shared. 2023. Seeing Annie Sullivan, Poems Based on Her Early Life, by Denise Bergman. DBC 4461, BRC 46, and available as BARD download. Annie Sullivan escaped life in a Massachusetts almshouse to attend the Perkins School for the Blind. She later became the innovative, dedicated teacher of Helen Keller. These poems explore her early life. 2013. 7/10, Love, Piracy, and Science at Sea, by David Fisichella. DB 71749, BR 19090, available as BARD download. David Fisichella, a mechanical engineer, chronicles a series of research cruises on which he served as the eyes for Amy Bauer, a Woods Hole Oceanographic Institute oceanographer with deteriorating vision. He reflects on their experiences together, including surviving a pirate attack and their courtship. 2010. Sight Unseen, by Georgina Klieg. DB 48328, BR 12149, available as BARD download. Klieg was diagnosed with macular degeneration at the age of 11 and learned coping mechanisms. In 8 essays, she describes her experiences as well as the cultural aspects of blindness in language, film, and literature. As an author and professor, Klieg outlines the reading process and her delight in learning Braille later in life. 1999. Sometime a Clear Light, A Photographer's Journey Through Alaska, Nigeria, and Life, by Ilette Jenness. DBC 11722, and available as BARD download. In Sometime a Clear Light, A Photographer's Journey Through Alaska, Nigeria, and Life, Ilette Jenness reflects on living with her husband and two small children in a tiny Yupik village in Alaska in the early 1960s, as well as the time they spent in Africa from 1966 to 1969. In this memoir, Jenness, now 87, looks back at her life to find insight into the past as she is losing her physical sight due to macular degeneration. Adult, unrated, 2000.

0: 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The material being read is the copyright property of the publications being read. Access to this program is solely for persons who cannot read the original printed version due to a visual impairment or other disability. 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
1: DBC 11362 BRM 1454 and available as bar download. Long before inclusion became a professional responsibility, it was a personal struggle for Bill Henderson, a blind man and one of Boston's most successful elementary school principals. Yet he also argues, in this thoughtful volume, that his physical disability has strengthened him professionally, making him more collaborative, more creative, better able to understand the needs of all his students. 2011. The Country of the Blind, A Memoir at the End of Sight, by Andrew Leland. DB 115575, BR 25166, LT 34160, and available as bar download. Finalist for the 2023 Pulitzer Prize. Andrew grew up with full vision, but starting in his teenage years, his sight began to degrade from the outside in, such that he now sees the world as if through a narrow tube. Soon, but without knowing exactly when, he will likely have no vision left. Full of apprehension, but also dogged curiosity, Leland embarks on a sweeping exploration of the state of being that awaits him. Not only the physical experience of blindness, but also its language, politics, and customs. Part memoir, part historical and cultural investigation, The Country of the Blind represents Leland's determination not to merely survive this transition, but to grow from it, to seek out and revel in that which makes blindness enlightening. Thought-provoking and brimming with warmth and humor. 2023. The Renegades, A Beep Ball Story, directed by Jack Clancy and Liz Clancy. DVD 1170 and available as barred download. This documentary is about the awe-inspiring sport of beep baseball, where blind athletes hit baseballs and dive headlong into the bases. A fierce New York-Boston rivalry, an international World Series wrapped around highly compelling personal stories, makes for a charmingly entertaining film. 2012. Touch the Top of the World, A Blind Man's Journey to Climb Farther Than the Eye Can See, by Eric Weyenmeyer. DB 51505, BR 14512, and available as bar download. In this adventure-packed memoir, the author recalls rebelling against becoming blind by age 15, relates acquiring a passion for mountaineering and developing the character traits that enabled him to succeed, covers his climbing exploits and his wedding on top of Mount Kilimanjaro. Some Strong Language, 2001. Undaunted by Blindness, Concise Biographies of 400 People Who Refused to Let Visual Impairment Define Them, by Clifford E. Ostrom. DB 72232, BR 19185, and available as barred download. Director of the Tampa Lighthouse for the Blind presents 400 capsule biographies of notable blind people in various occupations and from

0: different historical periods. Includes profiles of Irish composer Torlo Carillon, 1670 to 1738, American publisher Joseph Pulitzer, 1847 to 1911, and Cuban ballerina Alicia Alonso, born 1921. 2010. 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With a special emphasis on the challenges faced by seniors with failing vision, this highly practical how-to focuses on practical, social, and personal recovery for adults who are losing their sight. 2019.
1: 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This is Adaptive Kayaking at Beartown State Forest. 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During this program, run by our partner All Out Adventures, paddlers will travel in small groups of pods to explore the pond. 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Pre-registration is required. Online registration ends at 5 p.m., 2 days before the program. After that time, call area code 413-584-2052 to see if space is still available. You will receive email confirmation for participation. Days and times: Tuesdays, 11 a.m. to 2:30 p.m. The days available for those time slots: July 14th, July 21st, July 28th, August 4th, and August 11th. Participants may sign up for one of two time slots. The first is from 11 a.m. to 12:30 p.m., and the second is from 1 p.m. to 2:30 p.m. Now, the closest GPS address is 214 Blue Hill Road in Great Barrington. This is just east of the park entrance. Take Benedict Pond Road to the first parking lot on your right at the pond. Signs to Benedict Pond will be posted. Access Blue Hill Road from Main Road, Route 23, and avoid accessing Benedict Pond from the park's north entrance due to dirt roads. You will need to meet our essential eligibility criteria for paddling and to pre-register. 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Thank you for listening. This has been Liam with an event, the MCB Board. Hello everyone, this is Liam from Valley Eye Radio here to tell you about an upcoming event that is posted on the Massachusetts Commission for the Blind Events Board. This one is some adaptive recreational swimming at Bennett Field Pool. This will be taking place at 1260 Main Street in Worcester, Massachusetts, zip code 01603. For an overview of the program. As far as fees, this program is free. Join the Universal Access Program for Adaptive Recreational Swimming at Bennett Field Pool in Worcester. This program, run by Easter Seals, Massachusetts, is led by aquatics instructors and a lifeguard. Groups will participate in fun safety activities and water games that maximize independence in the water. This is a 6-week recreational swim program and does not provide swimming lessons. This program is open to individuals with disabilities ages 5 and up and their families. And it's an opportunity to swim with new friends before the pool opens to the public. Pre-registration is required. Now, here are the dates and times. This program is taking place Fridays from 9 to 9:40 a.m. for the age 5 to 12 bracket and 10 to 10:45 a.m. for the 13 and up age bracket. These Fridays for this program will be July 10th, July 17th, July 24th, July 31st, August 7th, and August 14th. You will need to meet the essential eligibility criteria and to pre-register. 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That's spelled P-R-E-M-Y at EASTERSEALSMA.ORG. And that'll wrap up that event notice. Thank you for listening.
2: 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After that time, call 413-584-2052 to see if space is still available. You will receive email confirmation for participation. Days and times for this event are on Wednesdays, 9:45 a.m. to 3 p.m., and are available on the following dates: July 8th, July 15th, July 22nd, July 29th, August 5th, August 12th, and August 19th. Participants may sign up for one of the three time slots, 9:45 to 11:15 a.m., 11:30 a.m. to 1 p.m., or 1:30 to 3 p.m. Schools, group homes, or day programs with more than three individuals may register for up to 4 dates. You will need to meet our essential eligibility criteria for paddling and to pre-register. 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Thank you so much for listening to this article posted on the Massachusetts Commission for the Blind Events Board. Thank you so much for listening. Take care. Hello, this is Perry Papaloro, and I have an upcoming event posted on the Massachusetts Commission for the Blind Events Board, and it's called Adaptive Cycling on the Norwood Rail Trail. Address is 12 Railroad Street in Hadley, Mass., zip code 01035. An overview. Fees are $5 to $20 sliding scale per session. Join the Universal Access Program for Adaptive Cycling in Hadley. During this program, run by our partner, All Out Adventures, we will offer an array of cycles that can accommodate riders of all abilities, from stable, comfortable, recumbent trikes to hand cycles to tandem recumbent trikes to wheelchair tandems. Instruction, equipment, and assistance as needed are provided. 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Parking, on-street parking on Railroad Street. 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
4: 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I'll be reading an article from the APH Connect Center. This article and others like it can be found on their website. Public transportation options when blind or low vision. Traveling by bus, train, or airplane across the United States can present unique challenges for individuals who are blind or have low vision. Fortunately, services and legal protections are in place to ensure travelers can navigate transportation systems safely and independently. This guide covers essential details about accessible public transportation and air travel for passengers who are blind or have low vision. By understanding your rights and the services available, you can confidently make informed decisions and travel. Traveling the country by bus or rail. There are several options for traveling by public transportation. Amtrak offers cross-country train services with amenities such as dining, sleeper cars, and baggage handling. It serves most major cities and offers perks through its rewards program. Megabus is a budget-friendly option particularly in the Northeast, though it is currently restructuring its routes and fares. Greyhound, with one of the largest bus networks, provides discounted fares for veterans through its We Salute Plus program and offers assistance to passengers who need it. However, Greyhound's first-come, first-served boarding policy means that purchasing a ticket doesn't always guarantee a seat during peak times. Likewise, people with low vision can use local transit service, also known as a public bus system. Your right to accessible public transportation. The Americans with Disabilities Act, ADA, provides essential rights to access transportation. If you have a disability, you are entitled to the same right to use and enjoy public transportation. Here are some examples of what your local transit authority must do to make a transportation system accessible. Public buses need to be accessible to those in wheelchairs. Drivers need to announce their stops out loud to benefit persons who are blind or low vision who ride the bus. Telephones, drinking fountains, and restrooms inside the terminal should also be accessible. Paratransit services. If the local transit authority cannot adequately serve its clients with disabilities in its regular system, it must create a parallel transportation system. This system is referred to as a paratransit system. Paratransit systems are curb-to-curb, demand-responsive systems. This means you should be able to schedule a trip, be picked up at your door, be taken to your destination, and return home. You should be able to schedule your ride 24 hours in advance. Your pickup time should be within 1 hour before or after your desired departure time. You should not be asked to schedule your trip during off-peak hours. The transit authority should put additional vans and buses on the road during peak hours to meet the demand. Most paratransit services require an application to be eligible. Additional sources for finding transportation. The National Center for Mobility Management, NCMM, maintains a national database of transportation services. Learn about transportation resources in your community through the Elder Care Locator website or call 800-677-1116. Air travel when blind or low vision. The Air Carrier Access Act, ACAA, protects passengers who are blind or have low vision with equal treatment when traveling by air. The U.S. Department of Transportation enforces these regulations, which apply to all flights that operate within, into, or out of the United States. Travelers can expect services such as seating accommodations, assistance through the airport, and access to service animals in the cabin. When requesting assistance at an airport, passengers should notify airline staff in advance to arrange for help navigating through security and boarding. Airlines must also provide enplaning, deplaning, and connection assistance, ensuring that travelers with disabilities receive timely support. Overview of the Air Carrier Access Act. According to the U.S. Department of Transportation, the Air Carrier Access Act, ACAA, is a law that makes it illegal for airlines to treat a passenger differently because of their disability. The Department of Transportation, DOT, enforces the ACAA, which applies to all flights from, to, or within the United States. DOT has developed a Bill of Rights. Furthermore, DOT has put together training materials for airline employees or contractors. These include the following topics: wheelchairs and other assistive devices, assistance moving throughout the airport, seating accommodations, service animals. Major provisions. A person may not be refused transportation based on disability or be required to have an attendant or produce a medical certificate, except in certain limited circumstances specified in the rule. Airlines must not require a passenger with a disability to provide advance notice that they are traveling on a flight. However, it is recommended that you call the airline before your trip to confirm any assistance that you have requested. Airlines must provide N-planing, deplaning, and connecting assistance, including personnel and equipment. Passengers who are blind or have low vision, or who are deaf or hard of hearing, must have timely access to the same information about gate assignments, delayed flights, safety, etc., given to other passengers at the airport or on the plane. Carriers must allow service animals to accompany passengers in the cabin if they don't block the aisle or other emergency evacuation routes. Individuals with a service animal or a fused leg have priority for the bulkhead seats. If a service animal is blocking the aisle or another emergency evacuation route, the passenger should be allowed to move with the animal to another seat location if present on the aircraft, where the animal can be accommodated. If you would prefer or need a certain type of seating accommodation, you should contact the airline when you make your reservation to learn more about how the airline arranges seating accommodations. If you cannot get an advanced seat assignment, you can request to board the aircraft before others to care for your needs. Airlines must make a specially trained complaints resolution official available if a dispute arises. Every airport must have a copy of the Department of Transportation rule. Requesting assistance. According to the latest DOT update, April of 2023, quote, if a passenger with a disability requests assistance to move through the airport, the airline must promptly provide the requested assistance. This assistance may be a guide for an individual who is blind or wheelchair assistance for an individual with a mobility impairment. To receive such assistance, the passenger must self-identify to airline staff at the airport as the person with a disability needing this service, end quote. Going through airport security, you may request help from a TSA passenger support specialist, that's known as a PSS, who can assist with security screening. A PSS is a TSA officer who has received specialized training on assisting individuals. To obtain this assistance, you must contact TSA at least 72 hours before departure by completing the TSA Cares form or calling TSA Cares at 855-787-2227. Screening. According to the TSA website, white canes, braille note takers, and other aides must undergo X-ray screening. A TSA officer will inspect the device if it does not fit through the X-ray machine. Notify the TSA officer if you need to be immediately reunited with the device after it is screened by X-ray. Individuals may place their long mobility cane on the conveyor belt when going through security. The TSA officer should retrieve the mobility cane before allowing the person through the magnetometer and return it to the individual so they can navigate through security. 1. Depending on the cane's makeup material, the individual may walk through the magnetometer with it. Some canes do not set off the alarm while others do. Touching the sides of the magnetometer with your cane or hand can trigger the alarm. In all cases, if the individual or the cane sets off the alarm, a TSA officer will pat the individual down and or search the cane with a wand. 2. Some individuals use their mobility cane to navigate to the magnetometer and then hand it through to a TSA officer. If the cane sets off an alarm, the TSA officer examines it and possibly wipes it down with a cloth, testing for explosive residue. 3. Once a TSA officer has cleared the cane, the individual may step through the magnetometer. After clearing, their cane will be returned. Traveling with a service animal. When traveling with a service animal, airlines may require 1. A U.S. DOT form attesting to the animal's health, behavior, and training, and 2. A U.S. DOT form attesting that the animal can either not relieve itself or can relieve itself in a sanitary manner if the animal will be on the flight that is 8 or more hours. According to the DOT, airlines cannot require additional documentation from people who use service animals except to comply with requirements on animal transport set by a federal agency, a U.S. territory, or a foreign jurisdiction. Service animal identification. When traveling with a dog guide, the animal needs to have an identifying tag or harness because not all service animals are protected. Airlines may deny accommodations for emotional support or psychiatric therapy service animals. If an airline employee claims that your dog guide is an emotional support or therapy animal and denies service or accommodations, you can provide specific documentation to prove otherwise. Airlines must accept identification cards, other written documentation, the presence of harnesses, tags, or credible verbal assurance of a qualified individual with a disability using the animal. If, for some reason, the airline decides not to accept or accommodate your dog guide as a service animal, they must explain the reason for the decision and document it in writing. A copy of the explanation must be provided to the passenger at the airport or within 10 calendar days of the incident. This information was retrieved from Part 382. Dog guide procedures. According to the TSA website, if you are traveling with a service animal, follow these steps. First, inform the TSA officer about your dog. The walkthrough metal detector, WTMD, will screen you and your dog. You can walk through together, or you may lead your dog through separately on a leash. If you alarm the WTMD, you and your service animal will undergo additional screening, including a pat-down. If you opt not to be screened by the WTMD, you and your service animal will undergo a pat-down. TSA will not separate you from your service animal. Accessories. Collars, harnesses, leashes, backpacks, vests, and other items are subject to screening. Items that are necessary to maintain control of your dog do not need to be removed. For metal detector screening, consider using items, harness, vest, or leash, that have little to no metal. If you need to relieve your dog and exit the security checkpoint, you and your dog will need to go through the screening process again. Upon your return, request to move to the front of the line. Medication for service animals must go through an X-ray or inspection screening. You should separate medications and inform the TSA officer that you carry these items for your service animal. Storing your white cane on the plane. While on the aircraft, individuals who are blind or low vision are welcome to use a white cane, but options for safe placement in the airplane cabin are limited. Canes may be stored in one of two places, under the seat in front of the individual, as long as the cane isn't sticking out into the central cabin aisle, or on the floor against the outside wall of the plane, under the windows. During takeoff and landing, you can keep your foot on the cane so it doesn't slide away from your seating area. Long straight canes may not be placed in the overhead bins. Should an accident and the overhead doors open, the cane can become spear-like and cause serious injury. Some airplanes have a narrow closet by the first class section, and the flight attendant may offer to keep your cane there during the flight. However, they are not required to provide this, nor can they require a passenger to place the cane in the closet. Your rights. If you have concerns about your treatment, you may request to speak with a supervisor at the checkpoint. You may also submit your concern or concerns to the TSA Contact Center. Handling conflict. If you are uncertain about what to do when going through security, ask a TSA officer. Ideally, the TSA officer should explain everything they want you to do and what they are doing. If something happens and you feel it could have been handled more respectfully, request a supervisor and share your concerns. 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In conclusion, thanks to numerous legal protections and dedicated services, traveling across the U.S. by train, bus, or plane is accessible to individuals who are blind or have low vision. Whether you are taking Amtrak across the country, hopping on a Greyhound bus, or navigating through airport security, it's important to know your rights and utilize the resources available to you. By planning ahead and being informed, passengers who are blind can enjoy the freedom and adventure of travel with greater ease. Very good article. I hope you enjoyed it. This is Dondi with Valley Eye Radio. I hope you thought this was a very helpful article. I will say ta-ta for now. Wish you a good day, and I'll be back again soon. Bye-bye. Hi there. This is Dondi with Valley Eye Radio. I'll be reading an article that comes from the APH Connect Center. This article and others like it can be found on their website. Walking with a human or dog guide. When walking indoors or outdoors, individuals who are blind or have low vision may choose to use the assistance of a guide, whether it's a human or a guide dog. While friends or family members may instinctively offer help in ways that feel natural, such as holding hands or resting a hand on their shoulder, these methods can be unsafe. This guide provides valuable tips for walking with a human guide, ensuring safety and comfort, and important insights into working with a guide dog. This highly trained mobility aid offers independence and companionship. Walking with a human guide. Often, people who are blind or low vision choose to use assistance when walking outside familiar environments. Perhaps a friend or family member may try to help by holding your hand or having you rest your hand on their shoulder. While well-intended, these methods are unsafe and can lead to accidents. The following skills are designed to help you and your guide maximize safety and efficiency when walking together. How can I walk more comfortably and effectively with a guide? Sometimes you find it faster and easier to get somewhere by walking with another person who will act as a guide. The following tips can be helpful if you use a guide to help you walk to your mailbox, visit a neighbor, or shop in a mall or grocery store. Hold the guide's arm just above the elbow, similar to the way you hold a cup. Hold the guide's arm just above the elbow, like holding a glass of water or a soda can. The thumb is on the outside of the guide's arm, and the fingers are on the other side, nearer the guide's body. This grip will provide the most feedback from the guide's movements. Number two, the grip should be firm enough so you don't lose contact with the guide, but not so firm that the guide is uncomfortable. Number three, if you use a cane, take the guide's arm with your free hand. Number four, tell the guide if their pace is too fast for you. Five, follow the guide's movements and stay half a step behind the guide when you walk together. Keeping your elbow close to your body is a good way to do this. Six, if you walk in this position instead of side by side, you will have time to react to hazards or obstacles in your path. 7. Instruct your guide to approach curbs and steps head-on rather than at an oblique angle so that you know where to expect the edge of the curb or step in relation to your guide's and your own body. 8. Remember that it usually requires training and practice to follow the movement of your guide to anticipate steps and stairs, especially if you have some useful vision. 10. If you are approaching a narrow space, your guide should signal the change by moving their hand behind the back. You then move directly behind your guide and slide your hand down to the guide's wrist. 11. When approaching a drop-off, your guide should stop with their toes close to the drop-off and announce curb up or stairs going down. Then the guide should step forward and allow you to find the stairs or curb with your toes. If there is a handrail, your guide should always position you on the side of it and let you know where it is so you may use it. 12. When going through a door, you will need to know two things from your guide. A. Does the door open to the right or the left? And B. Does the door open out or in? If the door opens on the right, you should be on the guide's right side. If the door opens on the left, you should be on the guide's left side. This may require a change of sides. 13. When you have reached your destination, ask your guide to always leave you in contact with a landmark, such as a chair, table, or wall, and not leave you alone in an open space. 14. An orientation and mobility, O&M, specialist can teach you additional techniques and signals you and your guide can use to walk through doorways and single file through narrow spaces. Walking with a dog guide. We're all familiar with the image of dogs guiding people who are blind or have low vision along streets and in public spaces. But unless you've benefited from one of these specially trained animals, you probably have no idea what excellent mobility tools and loving companions they can be. The guide dog is a mobility aid that can act as a tool for people who are blind or have low vision to travel safely. Guide dogs can guide people around obstacles and through crowds, stop at curbs and stairs, and find a limited number of objects that are within sight when asked, such as find the chair, or find the door, or find the elevator. The guide dog user can also train or pattern the dog to find frequently used landmarks, such as a bus stop pole or a mailbox. What are some common misconceptions about guide dogs? One common misconception is that orientation and mobility, O&M, travel skills aren't necessary if one uses a guide dog to travel safely and independently. People mistakenly assume the dog shows the person where to go. This is not true. The person who is blind or has low vision directs the dog. The dog then guides the person around obstacles and indicates the location of steps and curbs. Another misconception is that guide dogs indicate when it is safe to cross the street. Also, this is not true. For example, the guide dog does not know when a traffic light changes from green to amber to red. The person, or the handler, determines when it is safe to cross the street and which way to go. The dog then guides the person across the street to reach the other side. Although the dog does not know when it is safe to cross the street, if it sees a car approaching too close, it has been trained to stop or attempt to move the person out of the way. You need mobility basics. Even if you plan to use a guide dog to assist you during travel, you need to know mobility basics first. Contrary to common belief, a guide dog doesn't know where you want to go until you direct him. He understands basic commands such as right, left, or find the door, and can learn to recognize places you visit frequently. But you must be able to judge traffic by sound, able to remember how many blocks you need to walk, and when you have to turn a corner. Is a guide dog right for you? To obtain a guide dog, you must attend a guide dog school that will assign you a dog and train you to take care of the dog and use it to guide you. All reputable guide dog schools require that applicants demonstrate that they have the skills necessary to travel independently with a cane, including walking safely and efficiently in familiar areas, crossing streets, finding destinations, and being able to problem solve when disoriented or lost. Be aware that dog guides are not for everyone. Two things to keep in mind if you're considering a dog guide are, one, high maintenance. Dog guides require daily care. They must be fed, relieved, groomed, and given regular exercise and affection. Two, use it or lose it. Dog guides must perform daily mobility tasks. While scientifically bred and highly trained, the animals will lose their skills without constant practice. Should I use a guide dog? Vision-aware peer advisor Deanna Quietwater Noriega offers the following advice. If you enjoy the company of a dog and don't see caring for the dog as a burden, a guide dog might be the right choice for you. You take the dog outside multiple times daily, pick up waste, groom, feed, and carry items to make them comfortable. In exchange, you will have a friend by your side willing to use their vision to help you prevent falls, avoid traffic, locate doors and curbs, and dodge overhanging branches. External resources for finding, training, and living with a dog guide. Guide Dog Resources, American Council of the Blind, ACB.org, provides a list of guide dog schools, guide dog organizations, and sources for obtaining dog supplies. The National Association of Guide Dog Users, NAGDU, is an affiliate of the National Federation of the Blind and an organization for blind people who currently use guide dogs as mobility tools, those considering getting a guide dog, or those who want to learn more about the use of such dogs. NAGDU provides a forum for people interested in the guide dog movement to discuss common issues and increase opportunities for those who have chosen to use a guide dog for independent travel. Guide Dog Users, Inc., an affiliate of the American Council of the Blind, is an international organization dedicated to advocacy, peer support, public education, and all aspects of training, working, and living with dogs, specially trained to guide people who are blind or have low vision. Guide Dog Handlers Always is a special interest alumni affiliate of Guide Dogs for the Blind. They sponsor an alumni chapter of individuals with disabilities in addition to blindness and low vision. This has been Dondi with Valley Eye Radio with this article about walking with a human or a dog guide. I hope you thought it was interesting. I did. And I will say ta-ta for now. Have a good day, and I'll be back with you soon. Bye-bye. Hi there. This is Dondi with Valley Eye Radio. I'm going to read an article from the APH Connect Center. This article and others like it can be found on their website. Accessible gardening for blind and low vision individuals. Gardening is a truly rewarding and sensory-rich activity that offers immense joy and connection to nature. Everyone can enjoy it, including those who are blind or have low vision. With thoughtful adaptations and innovative approaches, gardening can remain an accessible, fulfilling, and safe hobby. Whether you are new to cultivating a green space or returning after vision loss, these strategies will help you enjoy the process while making it efficient and immensely satisfying. Raised beds and container gardening. For many blind and low vision gardeners, raised garden beds, and container gardening provide significant advantages, making the planting, tending, and harvesting processes more manageable and enjoyable. A raised bed garden acts much like a large bottomless flower box, allowing gardeners to comfortably work from the outer perimeter without needing to step into the bed. This design eliminates the need for extensive tilling and significantly reduces the effort required for weeding, making it an ideal choice for accessible gardening. Constructing your raised bed. Materials. Raised beds are versatile and can be constructed using various materials such as cinder blocks, prefabricated wood assembly kits, or simply stacked boards. Lining. To prevent weeds from encroaching, line the bottom of your raised bed with cardboard or garden cloth. Soil. 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For enhanced moisture retention, consider incorporating coconut coir, an environmentally friendly alternative to traditional peat moss. Maximizing space with square foot gardening. Square foot gardening is a highly efficient, high-intensity method within a raised bed. Different plants are grown in separate 1 by 1 foot squares, maximizing yield even in a compact area. Tips for square foot gardening. Marking plots. Use twine and screws to easily and tactually mark off your individual planting plots within the raised bed. Sowing seeds. Utilize simple templates to ensure you sow seeds in straight, organized lines, promoting consistent growth and easier identification. The advantages of container gardening. Container gardening offers unparalleled flexibility, bringing the garden to you. It's perfect for porches, patios, balconies, or even indoors, and allows you to garden without needing traditional in-ground garden beds. Easier plant identification. Keeping plants in separate containers can make them easier to identify by touch, smell, or a labeling system. No digging required. Enjoy gardening without the physical demands of digging or tilling large beds. Optimal growing conditions. You can now exert more control over soil quality, moisture levels, and sunlight exposure for individual plants. Easy rearrangement. Move plants to optimize their growth based on light conditions or simply to rearrange your space. Plants that thrive in containers. Many popular vegetables, herbs, and flowers flourish in containers. The following are best suited for large containers, for example, 5-gallon buckets or large pots. Tomatoes, bush beans, broccoli, cabbage, and cauliflower, sweet and hot peppers, leafy greens such as chard, kale, and collards, celery, carrots, beets, and potatoes. The following work well in small containers, for example, recycled food containers or smaller pots. Herbs such as parsley, chives, basil, oregano, mint, lemon balm, and lavender. Leaf lettuces, spinach, and radishes. Many can be started from seeds or small starter plants available at local gardening centers. Soil considerations for container gardening. The right soil is crucial for healthy container plants. High quality soil. Always use high quality topsoil or potting soil to ensure good drainage and minimize weeds. Proper drainage. Choose containers with adequate drainage holes to prevent water from pooling, which can damage roots. Adding a layer of pebbles or wood chips at the bottom can further improve drainage. Moisture retention. A mix or two-thirds soil and one-third peat moss or coconut coir can significantly enhance moisture retention and nutrient content. Finding containers on a budget. You don't need to purchase expensive containers. Consider recycling common household items. Old plastic trash cans, add drainage holes. Large food containers, such as yogurt, cottage cheese, takeout containers. 5-gallon buckets from restaurants or hardware stores. 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Assign stones of specific colors to different plants, for example, white stones for daisies, red stones for tomatoes, and place them near the plant. Textured markers. 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Tactile garden borders. Use bricks, pavers, crushed stone, or wooden planks to create clear, tactile pathways and borders. Raised beds for ease. Utilize raised beds to minimize bending and to create clearly defined, contained gardening areas that are easy to reach. Visual contrast. Paint fences, rocks, or plant borders in contrasting colors to enhance visibility for those with some residual vision. Contain sprawlers. Use old tires or raised beds to contain spreading plants like squash or pumpkins, preventing them from sprawling into pathways. Smart tools and essential safety measures. The right tools and a safety-conscious approach are vital for an enjoyable and injury-free gardening experience. 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Measuring sticks. Use a long-handled tool with marked measurements, for example, notches or tactile indicators, to ensure consistent planting depth and spacing. Storage solutions. Keep tools organized and easily accessible using aprons, utility belts, or clearly designated plastic bins. Always return tools to their designated place immediately after use to prevent tripping hazards. Protective eyewear. Always use protective techniques to shield your face and eyes, especially when bending down or working with soil. Natural fertilizers and pest control. Organic solutions. Prioritize natural fertilizers and pest control methods. This will benefit the environment and reduce exposure to harsh chemicals that could irritate skin. Lawn mowing and yard care when blind or low vision. For those maintaining a lawn, these tips can enhance safety and efficiency. Protective clothing. Always wear long pants, sturdy closed-toe shoes, and safety goggles. Remove obstacles. Before mowing, thoroughly clear the area of toys, rocks, branches, and other debris that could become projectiles. Section off areas. Use natural landmarks like trees or shrubs, or set up temporary tactile markers to section off areas and maintain orientation while mowing. Power down. Always turn off the mower completely before attempting to clear any clogs or move objects from the blades. Additional accessible gardening tip.

0: 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The material being read is the copyright property of the publications being read. Access to this program is solely for persons who cannot read the original printed version due to a visual impairment or other disability. By continuing to listen, you confirm that you have such a condition.
1: Satisfying activity that can be adapted for people of all vision levels. By implementing these simple yet effective modifications and embracing the rich sensory aspects of nature, you can cultivate a thriving garden filled with beautiful flowers, aromatic herbs, and delicious vegetables. Whether you choose containers, raised beds, or traditional garden plots, these strategies ensure an accessible and rewarding experience. If you are an experienced gardener, welcome back to the soil. If you are new to gardening, welcome to a fulfilling, calming, and sensory-rich hobby that offers endless opportunities for growth and connection. Good article. This is Dondi with Valley iRadio. I hope you enjoyed this information. I will say ta-ta for now. Have a wonderful rest of your day, and I'll be back with you again soon. Bye-bye.
2: I'm Andrew Clark for Valley iRadio, and this is 13 Ways to Save the Earth from Pollution by Allison Shaw of National Geographic Kids. You might use plastic water bottles, yogurt cups, and straws for just a day, but they can remain in the environment for years, and that pollution can harm habitats and the animals that live there. Cut down Earth's trash with these tips. Bust the balloons. Balloons eventually fall back down to Earth and can end up in the ocean, entangling animals or being mistaken for food. Skip the balloons at your next party and ask friends to do the same. Make pom-pom decorations instead. Bin for the win. Always throw trash in the can. Garbage left outside might harm wildlife and end up in the ocean. Trash that's properly brought to a landfill is kept out of the sea. Fish responsibly. If you go fishing, don't leave nets or lines in the water. Animals can become entangled in the trash. Best beach. Scientists estimate that about half the world's sea turtles accidentally eat plastic and other trash. Keep the ocean clean by never leaving toys or trash at the beach. Dump plastic. According to one study, over 8 million tons of plastic pollution end up in the ocean each year. Drink from a refillable water bottle, place your sandwich in cloth or a reusable container, and use bar soap instead of bottled. Garbage club. Form a club in your classroom to reduce your waste at school. Monitor what's thrown away each week, and think about ways to cut down on those items. Trash trooper. Participate in a community cleanup. The groups that host the events sometimes weigh the collected trash, which helps leaders make decisions about laws that encourage people to waste less. Recycle rights. People in the United States recycle only about 35% of their waste, so recycle what you can. Ask for help to create a paper and plastic recycling program in your classroom. Business talk. Does your favorite ice cream shop use plastic spoons? Ask an adult to help you talk to the owner about switching to a non-plastic option. Some kinds of spoons are even edible. Do good goodie bag. Don't fill your birthday goodie bags with plastic yo-yos and other trinkets for your friends. Instead, give them homemade treats or coupons to a local bakery. Straw sense. Experts estimate that Americans use about 500 million plastic straws a day, and they're one of the top 10 trash items found during ocean cleanups. If you must use a straw, find a reusable metal straw or a paper version, or make your own. Pest friends. Ask your parents to buy food and clothes that are made without pesticides, chemicals sprayed on crops to kill bad bugs. The problem? Pesticides also can kill critters like bees that are eco-friendly. Stuffed with stuff. Items shipped to your home often come wrapped in plastic packaging. Toys bought at the store are covered in it. Think about what can be bought secondhand, what can be shared, and what doesn't need to be purchased at all. 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

0: I worked for years in All News Radio in Los Angeles. Now I'm back home in Western Mass, where I grew up, and back in radio. So glad to be here. 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
1: 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If you wish to remember a relative or friend, the National Office has printed cards available for this purpose. 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If your wishes are complex, call the National Office. 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Table of Contents. 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Travel Tips from ACB Leaders, compiled by Deborah Armstrong. The Future is Bright. 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Affiliate News. How do you keep members engaged and completing needed tasks between meetings? 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Here and There by Sharon Lovering. How to submit articles to the forum. If you wish to submit an article to the ACB Braille Forum, please send it via email to SLOVERING@acb.org as part of the message or attached as a Word or ASCII text file. Articles should be between 500 and 800 words. Language should be family friendly. Longer articles may be divided into two or more parts. Upcoming forum themes and deadlines. October 2026. Theme, TBA. 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Theme, ACB Diabetics in Action. 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If your committee or affiliate would like to claim an issue of the forum, please contact Sharon Lovering, SLOVERING@acb.org. Are you moving? 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Give her the information and she'll update the database. Advocacy at Convention by Grace Hart. ACB's 2026 convention is right around the corner, and there will be so many ways to get involved with ACB advocacy. As our members know, there are many ways to be an advocate and many different forms that our advocacy takes. One of the ways to get involved in advocacy at convention this year is by attending one of our advocacy-related sessions. A returning favorite, Advocacy Boot Camp, will provide both new and seasoned advocates with valuable tools for their advocacy toolbox. There will also be additional advocacy sessions to attend, so be sure to pay close attention to the listed sessions on the convention website to make sure you don't miss out. Another way to get involved in advocacy at ACB is by involving yourself in the resolution process. ACB members, through their affiliates, vote on resolutions which involve key issues for the blind and low-vision community. This democratic process is how ACB's Board of Directors and staff receive direction regarding the future of ACB. This is also how ACB's legislative imperatives are determined. Engaging in advocacy by voting on resolutions is extremely important and directly impacts ACB's priorities. Advocacy, especially in the world that we live in today, is incredibly crucial. Advocacy also encompasses a wide variety of actions, from those on the individual level all the way to the national and even the international level. We strongly encourage you to advocate with us this year at ACB's convention in St. Louis. Last-minute convention information by Janet Dickelman. Whether you are reading this article as you are packing for St. Louis or getting ready to join us via Zoom or on ACB Media, read on for information for convention attendees and for those of you who will be staying connected from home. Change in wheelchair and scooter rentals. Unfortunately, the source I initially sent out for wheelchair and scooter rentals has had to close due to illness of the owner. If you'd like to rent a wheelchair or scooter in St. Louis, please contact Medix Change at 636-949-5660. Wheelchair rentals are $85 per week and scooters $300 per week. There is a delivery fee of $50 per item. However, depending on the number of wheelchairs or scooters ACB reserves, that fee may be lower. Please reserve your scooter or wheelchair by Friday, June 12th. There are several large conventions in the city in July, so Medix Change wants to make sure that we have the equipment we need. Once you have reserved your mobility device, please call me at 651-428-5059 or email janet.dickelman@gmail.com. janet.dickelman@gmail.com. I will be keeping a list for delivery purposes. Assistance at the airport. If you haven't already, please provide Marjorie Beeman with your flight information. Email her your name, cell number, flight number, city, date, and time. Send a message with airport in the subject to OLEO, numerals 501625 at outlook.com. Convention badges. Everyone attending the convention will be issued a badge. Please wear your badge at all times. Badges must be worn on all tours. A badge identifies you as a convention attendee and makes it much easier for hotel personnel and volunteers to address you by name. Important information about ACB tours. Please read the following information completely. It will answer many of your tour-related questions and will help you have a more enjoyable tour experience. 1. All buses will pick up and drop off outside the double doors by the hotel gift shop. 2. Bus departure times for each tour are listed in the convention program. Please be at the bus departure area and ready to board the bus 20 minutes prior to the listed departure time. Arrival times back to the hotel are approximate. 3. The first two rows of seats on both sides of the bus are reserved for the tour coordinators, volunteers, and people with mobility difficulties. If you sit in those seats, you will be asked to move. 4. All buses are fully ADA equipped. If you have mobility difficulties or use a wheelchair that requires the lift to access the bus, you must check the appropriate boxes on the pre-registration form in order for us to plan the necessary accommodations. If you are able to transfer from a wheelchair into a bus seat, your chair will be placed under the bus for the duration of the ride. 5. Indoor facilities are air-conditioned unless indicated, but many tours include significant outdoor time. Dress appropriately and bring sunscreen, insect repellent, hat, and a water bottle for your comfort and safety. 6. Space is limited on all tours. ACB reserves the right to cancel a tour should sales fall below required minimums. 7. All return times are approximate. If you have dietary scheduling concerns, bring a light snack in case we are unavoidably delayed. We ask that you board the bus quickly and safely to avoid delays. We plan 15 minutes to load and unload the bus. Please do not schedule back-to-back events based upon the return time of the tour, as we cannot plan for traffic and road condition delays. 8. A limited number of volunteers will accompany each tour. While they will help as much as possible, ACB volunteers are not personal guides or personal care attendants. If you need individual help, plan to attend the tour with a friend who can provide the assistance you need. If you use a wheelchair, you must have someone on the tour with you to push your wheelchair. 9. Most tour destinations are ADA accessible. Some tours that are not ADA accessible may include long walks, steps, and steep grades. Some tours may involve strenuous activities. If you have a medical condition that may limit your involvement or participation, please let us know ahead of time and use common sense when making your selections. 10. The tour leader will have a list of all paid attendees and the waiting list for each tour. The leader will be stationed at the door of the bus to record your attendance. Please do not board the bus until the tour leader has completed this task. 11. If registration for a tour exceeds its capacity, a waiting list is created based on the date and time your order was placed. If you are on a waiting list, you will be asked to stand in a designated area to wait for your name to be called. If you are not present when your name is called, the next person on the waiting list will be called to fill that seat. You may not give your place on the waiting list to another person. 12. If you arrive late and your name has already been called from the waiting list, your ability to secure a seat will be entirely dependent on the number of vacant seats remaining on the bus. No one who has answered the call from the waiting list will be asked to give up their seat. 13. If there is no waiting list, or if the waiting list has been satisfied, any remaining vacant seats will be sold to walk-up traffic. Such vacant seats will be sold for cash only. To purchase, you must have a valid name badge, a day pass for the current day, or other proof of registration. 14. If you have paid for and are issued a tour ticket and do not appear at the designated time and place, no refund will be made. If you are on a waiting list and are not able to get on the bus, the tour leader will report this to the registration office and you will be able to secure a refund the next day after the tour. Should you not be present at the convention the day after the tour, or if the convention has ended, please call the Minneapolis office by July 31st to arrange for a refund via check or credit card. Registration. If you plan to join us in St. Louis and have not registered, there's still time. On-site convention registration is $65 for ACB members, $80 for non-ACB members. 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If you wish to attend as a virtual attendee and did not register before July 6, you can register as a virtual attendee starting at 11 o'clock a.m. on Friday, July 24 at members.acb.org. members.acb.org. There will be no telephone support for registrations after July 6th. Joining the conference from home. 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You can join via computer or phone. The easiest way to access the Zoom links is to log into your account at members.acb.org. For screen readers, go to the top of the page, arrow down to the navigation region where you will find various links, one of which is labeled Zoom Links. That link will take you to a page where you select the date of the session or sessions you are looking for. You will then access a listing in chronological order of all sessions for that day. For each session, there are two buttons. 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Much of the conference will be streamed on ACB Media using multiple streams. 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For any convention-related questions, contact Janet Dickelman, Convention Chair, at 651-428-5059 or via email, janet.dickelman@gmail.com. janet.dickelman@gmail.com. Travel Tips from ACB Leaders, compiled by Deborah Armstrong. With the summer convention nearly upon us, we thought it would be helpful to collect some ideas to make your travel easier. I would first like to tell you about scarves. In the summer, you don't want to tote around a load of heavy clothing, especially if the only cold gusts you'll encounter are on the air-conditioned plane. So I always pack a warm, fluffy scarf in my purse or laptop bag. And yes, guys, you too can wear scarves. Get something that wraps around your neck and head, because that's where we lose most of our body heat. Meeting rooms can also be chilly, so a light sweater can live in your main suitcase to supplement that all-purpose scarf. Many ACB leaders, despite years of independent travel, still choose to ask an airline employee to assist when transferring to a connecting flight. If they bring a wheelchair, which is often the case, you can have it tote your luggage while the person guiding you pushes your suitcase and not you in that chair. Michael Byington suggests you might consider accepting the chair. He points out that airport workers know how to move wheeled conveyances through crowded airports efficiently and may not be as skilled at guiding you through the crowds. President Lewis taught her dog to run alongside the chair efficiently by giving it a bit more leash and hand signals to direct it when to turn. If you use a guide dog, many leaders suggest you get information about the pet relief area inside the airport before you go. You can find this on most airport maps and use your favorite AI agent to describe the location to you. Or call the airport and write down the information so you can quickly get assistance if needed. Many airport workers may not know where the pet relief area is located, so having this information handy can save time. Also remember that AIRA is free at most major airports. They have maps they can consult to help you find pet relief, locate food, restrooms, and your connecting flight's gate. Artist Bazin submitted these recommendations. Plan for delays. Bring snacks or sandwiches, water bottle, filled at the airport, and things to do, a book to read, note taker to write, etc. Have flight times, flight numbers, numbers to call, or links for changing flights if necessary. Customer service is swamped when there are delays, so if you can make the changes yourself, it helps. Bring a couple of extra outfits in case you have to stay an extra day or have spills. She also brings at least one extra day of medication and vitamins. I am a fan of reversible clothing because you can wear the dirty side next to your skin and get 2 days of wear out of each shirt or pair of pants. Check travel websites for reversible travel clothing. They also sell packets of mild laundry detergent you can use in a hotel sink. Another cool travel innovation is inflatable hangers. Frequent traveler and presenter on transportation, Ron Brooks, has a three-step approach to traveling with his guide. Step one is to check the paperwork. Air travel with a guide dog requires paperwork. The paperwork you'll need to complete will depend on whether your flight is domestic or international, and on whether there are any flight segments of more than 8 hours. Every airline handles its service animal paperwork a bit differently, so ensure you know the procedures on the airline you're planning to use, and start early. Paperwork for domestic air travel can be completed at any time, but 48 hours in advance of the flight is recommended. Ron's step two involves planned packing. Depending on the nature and length of your trip, where you'll be staying, and your preferences, you will need to make decisions about what to pack. Think about whether you plan to bring or buy your dog's food upon arrival. You should also think about any supplies you might need, such as grooming equipment, dog boots for very hot, cold, or snowy weather, a mat for your dog's comfort in a hotel room, tent, or wherever you happen to be sleeping, toys, any required medication, and of course, pickup bags. Pro tip: if you travel often, get a second set of supplies you plan to pack regularly. It saves time. And even if you choose to check your dog's food or buy it upon arrival, bring two meals in your carry-on luggage, because no guide dog appreciates missing meals if the airline loses your bag. Same goes for required medications. Do not check them. They are more useful in your carry-on bag. Ron's third step ensures your dog's mental health. He suggests you turn your travel day into one big happy habit. Travel days can be chaotic, and most dogs, and people, do not thrive in chaos. Here are a few tips he suggested for keeping things calm, cool, and collected. Pack as much as you can on the evening before you travel. It reduces stress and the need to rush. Reduce the amount of food and water you give your dog on the morning of your trip. How much depends on your dog, on the length of your trip, and on your dog's familiarity with travel. Give your dog lots of time in their favorite relief spot just before leaving for the airport. Air travel is unpredictable, and airport pet relief areas are not generally happy places for your dog, so give them a good last-minute break in familiar surroundings before you leave. Give your dog attention along the way. No matter how your trip is going, taking a few seconds to give your dog a pet will make both of you feel better. Limit interactions between other people and your dog. Air travel, even the part that involves lying at your feet or waiting in the departure lounge, represents work for your dog. Keep their work simple by limiting their interactions with other people. Pack your patience and a sense of humor in your carry-on luggage. Whether it's a poorly timed rideshare denial, a paperwork glitch at the airport, a flight delay, or something else, travel days can be stressful. Your dog will react to the stress you feel, so approach your day with curiosity, patience, and a sense of humor. And remember, the goal is getting there. Everything else is just noise. Leaders besides Ron also focused on packing. Peter Heide suggests wrapping a rubber band around medication containers to ensure they won't pop open when your bag gets jostled. I use rubber bands to mark the outside doorknob on my hotel room so I can quickly ensure I'm at the right door. I also use rubber bands if I need to keep matching clothes on hangers together. Another rubber band trick is to use one to wrap a shirt on a hanger around a shower curtain rod, so you can hang the shirt over the shower steam to quickly remove wrinkles. If I need to mark the right side up for a hotel key card, I use a Band-Aid, which easily peels off when it's time to return the key card. Most leaders agree medication needs to be stored in your carry-on and to take full advantage of the two items you are allowed to bring on the plane. For example, if you normally carry a small backpack or purse, investigate the size limitations for your airline and possibly use larger bags if permitted. For example, substitute a large string bag for a purse or a larger laptop bag that can hold more than your computer. Don't forget to leave room for stuff you purchase to bring back home. Pack a good pair of walking shoes. You'll be doing a lot of walking at the convention. Be sure you've already broken them in and that they have closed toes for your safety. Remember to bring your sunscreen and bug spray, especially if you're going on a tour. A sun hat is also useful. And for those who burn easily, sunburn ointment can help. And whether you use a dog or not, pack an extra cane in your luggage. We hope these tips, gathered from a group of frequent ACB travelers, will help keep the trip enjoyable.
2: The future is bright. Meet the 2026 ACB Scholarship winners. By Amanda Selm, ACB Scholarship Committee Chair. From future scientists and educators to advocates, performers, counselors, and innovators, the 2026 ACB Scholarship recipients represent an extraordinary group of students whose passion, perseverance, and leadership are already shaping the future. Each scholar brings a unique story, a powerful sense of purpose, and a commitment to breaking barriers within their chosen fields and communities. The ACB Scholarship Committee is excited to introduce this year's scholarship recipients. Jessica Jessie Brownlee lives in Gainesville, Georgia, and will soon begin her first semester in the master's program at Western Michigan University, where she is working toward becoming a certified vision rehabilitation therapist. Jessie is the proud mother of three children, ages 8, 10, and 11. After a life-changing accident that resulted in a traumatic brain injury, the loss of her vision and sense of smell, and the passing of her spouse, she chose to return to school with a renewed sense of purpose. Before losing her vision, she worked for many years as a physical therapist assistant. Today, she is dedicated to supporting individuals with visual impairments through education, training, and meaningful connection within the blind and low vision community. Jessie enjoys spending time with her children, boyfriend, family, and friends. She especially enjoys reading suspense novels. She is actively involved with the Georgia Council of the Blind and ACB. Nick Frazier is from Deatsville, Alabama, and will attend Samford University this fall as a freshman studying sports business. Outside of academics, Nick enjoys attending sporting events and concerts, which fuel his passion for the sports and entertainment industry. He is committed to using his leadership skills, perseverance, and experiences to make a meaningful impact in the field of sports business. Nick is always planning which concert or sporting event to attend next. He looks forward to connecting with others, networking, and making new friends at the convention. Tobin Toby Harnish is a computer science student at Messiah University, where he will be a sophomore next semester. Born in China, Tobin moved to the United States with his parents shortly before turning 14. And now lives in a rural town in Pennsylvania. During the academic year, he serves as an office assistant for the Office of General Education, contributing to research efforts and conducting data analysis. Outside of class, he enjoys playing chess, listening to historical documentaries, programming, and volunteering as a tutor for a math club organized by Math Minds Unseen. He looks forward to connecting with blind professionals in computer science. Laquan S. Johnson, originally from New York and now residing in Chesapeake, Virginia, is pursuing a Ph.D. in counselor education and supervision at Hampton University. With 15 years of counseling experience, Laquan has worked in numerous roles, including rehabilitation counselor, career educator, disability specialist, vocational rehabilitation counselor, and transition to college advisor. He is also the author of 4 fictional books highlighting individuals who have overcome adversity or struggled with fear of failure. Laquan looks forward to meeting, socializing, and building long-lasting relationships with fellow scholarship recipients and attendees at the ACB convention. Olivia Oli Collazo lives in Westchester, New York, and will attend Oberlin College this fall as an incoming freshman. Oli plans to pursue dual degrees through Oberlin's BA and BFA program in Environmental Studies and Integrated Arts. Outside of classes, Oli enjoys reading, writing, art, traveling, and researching unusual topics, with an extensive interest in pirates. They are eager to meet others with similar experiences and gain a deeper understanding of self-advocacy as a legally blind individual. Lauren Mack is an aspiring social worker based in New York City. A journalist for 25 years, her writing about travel and food has appeared in more than 150 publications. She has traveled to 60 countries across 5 continents. Originally from Miami, Florida, Lauren has also lived in Beijing and Taipei. In fall 2026, she will begin graduate studies at New York University's Silver School of Social Work, pursuing a Master of Social Work degree. Newly blind, Lauren is passionate about educating others about vision loss and hopes to open her own counseling and advocacy practice, serving under-resourced communities. She is excited to attend her first ACB convention. Lauren Wren Lovegood is from Boston, Massachusetts, and is a PhD student at the University of Massachusetts, Boston, studying business administration with a focus on organizations and social change. Wren works as a teaching fellow and research assistant and enjoys yoga, running, writing, pottery, meditation, travel, reading, and lifelong learning. Wren has traveled to 40 countries across 5 continents, and Missouri will be the 39th U.S. state they have visited. They look forward to connecting with members of the community and learning more about the history of advocacy at the convention. Madeline Maddie Major is from Plymouth, Minnesota, and will begin her second year at the University of Minnesota Twin Cities this fall, where she is double majoring in sociology and technical writing and communication. Outside of academics, Maddie enjoys dancing, spending time with friends, and attending music concerts and festivals. She has been dancing for over 15 years and is a member of her college's competitive ballroom dance team. She is excited to meet other blind individuals at the ACB convention. Suzette May lives in Waco, Texas with her husband David, their 2 sons, daughter, and daughter-in-law. She is currently pursuing a master's degree in orientation and mobility at Western Michigan University. Suzette works as a consultant collaborating with transportation professionals, researchers, and policymakers to improve accessibility and pedestrian safety for individuals who are blind or have low vision. She recently completed her undergraduate degree with honors at Arizona State University. In her free time, she enjoys studying jazz piano, learning languages, dining out, playing games with her seeing-eye dog Fred, and listening to her children perform bluegrass and country music. Suzette is looking forward to reconnecting with old friends and making new ones at the ACB convention. Her favorite quote is from L.A. Williams. "I refuse to let what I can't do define what I will do." Zach McLean is from Seattle, Washington, and is currently finishing his sophomore year at Central Washington University, where he majors in special education. During school breaks and summer vacation, Zach works as a special education paraeducator at his former high school. He is also deeply involved in inclusive athletics and events, helping organize programs such as Day of Champions, a special needs track event, prom, and unified track athletics. Zach also plays college football. He is one of only 2 people in the world with his specific eye condition. This experience has strengthened his commitment to advocating for individuals with disabilities. Zach looks forward to networking with other young adults at the ACB convention and learning from the broader community. John Mobley IV is a rising third-year PhD student in the Engineering Education Research Program at the University of Michigan. Originally from Jefferson, Iowa, John's research focuses on education, workforce development, disability studies, and nuclear engineering education, particularly within advanced reactor technologies and public policy. John holds 5 degrees from Iowa State University, including degrees in physics, mathematics, higher education administration, and an MBA. He currently serves as a graduate student research assistant and will work as a graduate student instructor in the Ford School of Public Policy during the fall 2026 semester. Outside of academics, John is active in the American Nuclear Society and enjoys collecting nuclear memorabilia, listening to jazz, traveling, and spending time outdoors. This summer, he will return to Japan with a University of Michigan delegation to study nuclear policy and public communication initiatives. Emma Grace Olick is a freshman from San Antonio, Texas, who will attend Texas A&M University in College Station as a biomedical sciences major. She plans to pursue a career in medicinal chemistry. In her free time, Emma Grace enjoys reading, writing, learning Latin, and spending time outdoors. She is excited to meet new people and explore assistive technology at the convention. Sarah Oafade is from Georgetown, Texas, and is an undergraduate vocal performance major at Texas State University. Sarah has a strong passion for music and creativity and enjoys expressing herself through performance and personal style. Outside of school, she loves shopping, dressing up, exploring new cities, and trying unique experiences that allow her to grow personally and artistically. Sarah and her two sisters all have a rare form of retinitis pigmentosa that affects only the sisters in their family. Their story was featured in an article about their mother raising 3 visually impaired daughters with determination and strength. Sarah is eager to connect with others who have faced similar challenges while continuing to thrive and inspire others. Matthew James Potter is from Southampton, New Jersey, and will attend Stockton University this fall as a freshman, pursuing a degree in general business. Matthew has a rare genetic condition called Alström syndrome, which also affects his 2 brothers. All 3 lost their vision around age 5. During high school, he participated in marching band as an alto saxophone player, unified basketball, chess team, and track and field, where he competed in throwing events and sprinting. Outside of school, he enjoys swimming, fishing, and going to the beach. Matthew looks forward to using his energy and enthusiasm to help others through ACB. Claire Schultz lives in Firestone, Colorado. This fall, she plans to attend the University of Northern Colorado as a psychology major. Claire currently works at the Longmont Innovation Center within the St. Vrain Valley School District, serving on the Music Innovation Team, Accessibility Team, and Creative Content Team. She is an avid record collector and music enthusiast who also enjoys baking, reading, and weightlifting. Claire looks forward to making meaningful connections, hearing new perspectives, and learning more about ACB. Jenna Sheets is from Arlington, Virginia, and will attend Tufts University this fall as a freshman majoring in criminal psychology. Outside of school, Jenna enjoys diving, theater, and debate. She also works as a dive instructor part-time during the school year and full-time during the summer. She is excited to meet new people through ACB and connect with other successful, passionate individuals with visual impairments. Ella Schrout is from Portland, Oregon, and is a sophomore at Baylor University, where she is double majoring in biochemistry and psychology on the pre-med track. Ella works in a chemistry and biochemistry research lab and also serves as a medical assistant and phlebotomist in a pediatric clinic. In her free time, she enjoys spending time with friends, hiking, going to the gym, and watching movies. Phil So is from New Jersey and will attend Rutgers University in New Brunswick to pursue a PhD in communication, information, and media. His research explores artificial intelligence, accessibility, and digital communication. Phil is active in his community, serving on the boards and committees of several nonprofit organizations. In his spare time, he enjoys supporting his favorite soccer teams and continually learning new things. Mohammed Suhaib is originally from Pakistan and now lives in Denton, Texas. He is a third-year doctoral student in special education at the University of North Texas and works as a graduate assistant in the Center for Leadership Development within the Division of Student Affairs. Outside of academics, Mohammed enjoys blind cricket, traveling, hiking, and mountaineering. He has trekked up to 4,500 meters in the mountains of Pakistan and hopes to summit all 14 of the world's 8,000-meter peaks. He is eager to connect with the ACB community and celebrate advocacy and leadership alongside fellow members. Batya Sperling Milner is from the Bronx, New York, and will attend Yale University this fall, where she plans to major in psychology. Batya enjoys reading, knitting, cooking, and taking long walks with friends. She is excited to connect with and learn from blind mentors and peers at this summer's convention. Each of this year's recipients brings a unique story, perspective, and passion that reflects the strength and diversity of the blind and low vision community. The ACB Scholarship Committee hopes you will take time during the convention to meet these remarkable young people, learn from their experiences, and celebrate all they have already accomplished. We look forward to watching the impact they will continue to make within their communities and beyond. Affiliate News. Teachers Features for the 2026 Convention by Carla Hayes. It's hard to believe that it is almost time for the ACB Annual Conference and Convention in St. Louis. Per usual, AABT has a plethora of presentations and activities planned for you. Read on for more details. We have two sessions planned during virtual week of the convention, both of which will be co-sponsored with the Braille Revival League and will take place on Friday, July 17th. First, at 10 a.m., we will have a fascinating session titled Seeing Braille? Wait, I thought I had to feel Braille. Seeing Braille, a program for the PC, lets blind or sighted presenters demonstrate Braille to sighted audiences in person or online. By exploring dot positions, letter patterns, numbers, punctuation, and uncontracted or contracted words or phrases, users can learn Braille by sight and take the mystery out of Braille for audiences such as parents, classmates of blind children, and the public in general. Our presenter will be Neva Fairchild, American Foundation for the Blind, Aging, and Vision Loss Specialist from Dallas, Texas. Immediately following this program at 11:30 a.m., join us for Patty Goes to Peru. Patty Slaby, itinerant teacher of blind and low vision from Arcadia, Wisconsin, will tell us about her inspiring mission trip to Lima, Peru. She will share about her experiences at an orphanage where she presented and demonstrated how it is to live as a blind individual. She will summarize some of her adventures and describe the time she spent with the children being immersed in Spanish. We kick off our presentations in St. Louis with our annual breakfast, which will take place on Saturday, July 25 at 7 a.m. For the first time ever, BRL and AABT will be co-sponsoring this event. Even if you cannot be in St. Louis, be sure to join us via Zoom at 7:45 a.m. for our breakfast program, Rejuvenate Your Knowledge of the History of Braille. Our presenters will be Carly Lee, Community Relations Facilitator, and Jane Hirth, Director of Outreach, Missouri School for the Blind, St. Louis, Missouri. Carly will cover the history of Braille at the Missouri School for the Blind, and Jane will discuss the use of Braille in today's world, including technology and a program for deaf-blind, ProTactile. Hands-on items will be available. You'll have a difficult choice to make on Tuesday, July 28th. If you prefer to remain in the hotel, you can join AABT, BRL, and Lua, who will be co-sponsoring two sessions. At 3 p.m., Lua presents Meet the Narrator, where we will hear from a talking book narrator, and at 5 p.m., Lua presents News and Updates at NLS. If a field trip would be more to your liking, AABT is recommending the tour to the Missouri School for the Blind from noon to 4:30 p.m. This historic school initially opened in 1865. Today it is a modern and thriving school. Visit the track, the gymnasium, the auditorium, classrooms, the library, and student dorms. We have a variety of exciting activities planned for you. As teachers, we beg you not to be absent. After all, we wouldn't want to have to send a truant officer after you. Please join us for all or some of our activities. You will be glad that you did. What's Avia doing at convention? On Saturday, July 18 at 1 p.m., Avia will hold its business meeting via Zoom. Sunday, July 26, 1 p.m., the Supreme Court Term and Review, Hybrid. Find out from a pre-recorded presentation from a St. Mary's University Law School professor about the significant decisions of the U.S. Supreme Court in its 2025-26 term and its work generally. 3 o'clock to 4:15 p.m. Documentary, No Mas Bebes, on California Sterilization Case, Hybrid. Watch a film that describes the actions of the 10 women who were the plaintiffs in the Madrigal et al. Versus Keegan et al. Class action lawsuit that resulted in major changes and protections of a woman's right to determine the size of her family and to give informed consent. 5 p.m. Commentary on California Sterilization Case, in person. The lead attorney for the plaintiffs will discuss the preparation of the lawsuit, including the various steps taken to prepare for trial. Monday, July 27, 1 o'clock to 2:15 p.m., Cyber Security Safety and Risk Awareness for Attorneys After AI Implementation, in person. This 75-minute certification program is a fully accessible live session that delivers clear, practical, general AI cybersecurity guidance lawyers can apply immediately. Participants who complete this program earn the AI Safety, Ethics, Data Protection, and Risk Reduction for Attorneys certificate, issued by Safety and Security Source and the Business and Nonprofit Safety and Cybersecurity University. 3 o'clock to 4:15 p.m. Prosecuting State Administrative Law Cases Remotely Using JAWS, in person. Find out what it's like to prosecute an administrative law case against occupational license holders and unlicensed individuals in Texas from a home office by an attorney with low vision using assistive technology. Tuesday, July 28, 1 o'clock to 2:15 p.m., an afternoon with Avia law students and new ACB attorney in person. We will discuss how Avia can continue its history of offering counsel, hope, and mentoring to these individuals and the many who will follow. Then we'll get to know ACB's new advocacy attorney. ACB Lions, come roar with us at convention. ACB Lions has two events planned for this year's convention. Come and join us. Thursday, July 16, 5:30 to 6:45 p.m., Lessons in Leadership, Organizing Our Lions Club for Action After the Eaton Fire, Zoom only. On January 7, 2025, the Eaton fire began, ultimately destroying 9,000 homes and buildings, including the homes of five members of the Pasadena Host Lions Club. Donna and Mitch Pomerantz will talk about their involvement in organizing the club's response and assisting the Altadena, Northern Pasadena, and Sierra Madre communities to recover. Sunday, July 26, 4:30 to 6 p.m., in person only. ACB Lions Roaring Good Time Happy Hour. Join ACBL as we gather at the hotel bar. Mix and mingle after a day of meetings, exhibits, and other convention events. Convention Bites from Bits. Blind Information Technology Solutions is offering an amazing number of sessions at this year's national convention. Thursday, July 16, Zoom only. 10 a.m., Smart Living, Stronger Access, Appliances, Community, and Advocacy. Be part of a conversation about appliances and accessibility, and why inclusive design must extend into every part of daily life. 1 p.m., Capturing the World Through Photography with Confidence. This session is designed for smart device beginners or intermediate users, and will start with the basics of how to take photos using accessible features. Friday, July 17, Zoom only. 10 a.m., What's New with the Monarch? 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Discover all about tactile graphics, Monarch apps, and the Monarch Rise project. 1 p.m., Microsoft Narrator, a tool for making the transition from low vision to no vision. If using screen magnification and a mouse with your Windows PC is no longer working effectively for you, there is an alternative. Microsoft Narrator can enable you to read the contents displayed on your computer's screen, as well as hear the text in documents, email, and web pages, as well as any other content on your computer screen. 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BITS, along with a panel of experts, will explore the latest trends in AI from a blind and low vision perspective. The session will highlight how tools like ChatGPT, Copilot, Gemini, Claude, and accessibility agents are expanding access, creativity, and innovation. 1 p.m., Accessible Blogging with Substack. We will explore this exciting platform and hear from three users who will share their experiences using Substack as a creative way to reach a wide audience. The following Blind Information Technology Solutions sessions are all in person only. The daytime sessions are $50 per session. If you register for four or more sessions, BITS will provide you with a $50 gift card. 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BITS Microsoft Sessions. Monday, July 27 and Wednesday, July 29, 1 o'clock to 2:30 p.m. From blank page to polished professional, mastering Microsoft Word via keyboard. Designed specifically for screen reader users and low vision attendees, this session emphasizes efficiency and the art of producing visual-ready professional documents using only keyboard shortcuts. We will also explore the new agent mode in Word. 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In this session, we bridge the gap between local storage and the cloud, guiding attendees through the essential journey of saving, securing, and syncing documents. We will also explore the integrated AI agent within OneDrive. 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

0: 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The material being read is the copyright property of the publications being read. Access to this program is solely for persons who cannot read the original printed version due to a visual impairment or other disability. By continuing to listen, you confirm that you have such a condition.
1: 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There will be a cash bar, prizes, and a live auction, as well as fun and games. 7:30 to 9:30 p.m., Building an Accessible Future with BITS, Visual Studio Code, GitHub, and Open Source. In person only. This session will introduce Community Access, a project built to make accessibility more actionable inside modern development workflows, including VS Code, GitHub, and AI-powered coding environments, with a strong emphasis on WCAG 2.2.

0: 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Seeing Braille? Wait a minute. What does the Braille Revival League have planned for convention? Friday, July 17, Zoom only. 10 o'clock to 11:15 a.m. Seeing Braille? Wait, I thought I had to feel Braille. See the description in Teacher's Features above. 11:30 a.m. to 12:45 p.m., Patty goes to Peru. Patty Slaby will tell us about her mission trip to Lima, Peru. 2:30 to 3:45 p.m., Braille Games. Come join BRL to play games based on the use of Braille. Saturday, July 18, Zoom only. 11:30 a.m. to 12:45 p.m. Enhance your use of Braille with four low-cost Braille devices: the Braille Doodle, the VersaSlate, the Hable, and Braille Legos. Saturday, July 25, 7 o'clock a.m., BRL and AABT breakfast. 7:45 a.m., rejuvenate your knowledge of the history of Braille. See description in Teacher's Features above. On Tuesday, July 28, BRL will co-sponsor two sessions with Lua. 3 o'clock p.m., Lua presents Meet the Narrator, and 5 o'clock p.m., Lua presents news and updates at NLS. Get your creativity flowing with FIA. This year's Friends in Art FIA convention will feature a series of virtual and hybrid sessions centered on arts, poetry, and songwriting. Highlights include virtual sessions on accessible art with the Missouri Arts Council, Poetic Voices of Resistance, a songwriting panel, and a hybrid prose poetry reading co-sponsored with AABT and facilitated by Carla Hayes. 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Piper Hudson of Access Through the Arts will share information on tactile art making, multi-sensory installations, descriptive audio frameworks, and collaborative storytelling. 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Poets will be performing and discussing their works. Saturday, July 18, Zoom only. 2:30 to 3:45 p.m. Perspectives in Songwriting. A diverse panel of writers and composers will share their experiences. Sunday, July 26, in person. 9 o'clock to 10:15 p.m. Prose and poetry reading. Share some of your original work or just come listen. Family friendly, please. Come join us. 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Come hear updates from several U.S. and Canadian guide dog training programs. Friday, July 17, Zoom only. 1 o'clock to 2:15 p.m. O&M for Everyone. Learn about the plethora of orientation and mobility programs offered by some of the guide dog schools from around the country. 2:30 to 3:45 p.m. Finding Your Driverless Car. Driverless rideshare services are becoming more common, but how do you find the car if there is no driver to communicate with? Monday, July 27, 7 o'clock to 8:15 a.m. Informal breakfast at Red Kitchen, in person only. GDUI would like to invite their members and friends to an informal time of breakfast and fellowship. please email vickycurley@gmail.com, vickiecurley@gmail.com, if you plan to attend. 5 o'clock to 6:15 p.m., best in breed. Come and learn from guide dog handlers about a variety of guide dog breeds and why their owners love them. Tuesday, July 28, hybrid. 5 o'clock to 6:15 p.m., unusual careers for guide dog handlers. Come and hear some unexpected and unusual careers that some guide dog handlers are pursuing. Wednesday, July 29, hybrid. 1 o'clock to 2:15 p.m. Have you heard of the possum Hava Hegenbarth? Hava is an artist, a puppy raiser, a friend of GDUI, and much, much more. We will also present GDUI awards. Indiana-Ohio Joint Convention. This year, ACB Indiana and ACB Ohio will kick off our second decade as convention partners. ACB Indiana and ACB Ohio will be holding our joint state convention Friday, October 9 through Sunday, October 11, 2026. We will be at the Wyndham Airport Hotel, 2544 Executive Drive, Indianapolis, Indiana, 46241. Room rate per night will be $125 plus tax. Reservations can be made by calling the hotel main number, front desk, at 317-248-2481 and use the group code American Council of the Blind of Indiana. Reservations can also be made online. On Thursday night, October 8, there are rooms set aside for those coming early. The reservation cutoff date for our group is September 17, 2026. We have also planned a tour of the Indianapolis Motor Speedway Museum, rockin' and rollin' with music of the 50s and 60s, a wide variety of breakout sessions, many vendors and exhibitors, an awards banquet, and our annual live auction. Registration for in-person attendees will be $80. For virtual attendees, $40. The registration form will go live on www.acb-indiana.org. www.acb-indiana.org, the 1st of August. For more information, contact Rita Kirsch at HoosierRita60@gmail.com. 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How do you keep members engaged and completing needed tasks between meetings? Compiled by Artis Bazin. How do you keep members engaged and completing needed tasks between meetings? Do you use email discussion lists, phone trees, committee meetings with solid timelines? ACB's affiliates stay strong and connected by using the following methods. Leray Olson, president of the South Dakota Association of the Blind, gave the following tips. They hold their convention in person and virtual to allow more people to enjoy it and have a say. They have an announce list and a chat list to allow more members to send ideas and thoughts. They ask for birthdays and anniversaries on their membership form so they can send congratulations. They keep in touch through a monthly peer support call. When they have board meetings, they ask for participation from all members. They have a newsletter sent with timely information. Lori Trujillo Rausch, president of the Iowa Council of the United Blind, mentioned the following ways to keep members involved. Their Sunshine Committee contacts those without email but still need info. They have an email discussion list where they send reports, legislation, and other important information. They have 8 committees and ad hoc committees, but have different members on those committees. Their members are friendly, connected, and welcoming. They feel people have to know you care before they join. They ask about people's interests and connect them. They text messages to particular groups. They provide events people like, bowling, meal functions, described movies. Their social committee sends birthday notes. Kenneth Semyon Sr., first vice president of ACB of Texas, provided the following ways to keep connections flowing. Each committee has events sent to their announce list. They forward events to agencies and organizations to list them, including employment and health care fairs. They hold a new member orientation and feature new members at their annual conference. They send convention announcements widely. They communicate about any change in assignments and are ready to support committee members during assignments. They acknowledge birthdays for those known. They use text, phone calls, and group committee lists to share messages and concerns. The more communication, the more feedback they receive. They make sure all are aware of what is going on and check in with those they haven't heard from. They touch base on assignments, asking for feedback, making messaging changes, and upbeat subject lines. They have a monthly calendar of events, more like a newsletter. ACB of Texas Connections connects occupations, authors, speakers, musicians, etc. Texas has a newsletter it sends out in members' preferred format. If any chair is overcommitted and doesn't have time to keep up, he talks with the person to see what assignments could be moved to someone else. Anne M. Chepeta, president of Friends in Art, provided the following. Friends in Art is a niche group. Members have a creative spirit of artists. They have an email discussion list open to anyone with an art interest. ACB info is forwarded to the list. The Artist Collective has connected new folks who are interested. They have a Facebook page. They try to have a personal connection with other members. They email or make a phone call to new members. They feature organizations that support their organization. They're building on the creativity of people and finding where people are. They have scholarship applicants and contact them even if they don't win. They are working on a scholarship support program. They are participating in the virtual sessions of the National Convention. Cassandra Jesse, Florida Council of the Blind's president, highlighted some ways to stay connected. Their website lists many ways to connect with FCB. They have an annual hybrid convention with lots of activities. Their activities committee connects members with a game night. They have a president's list so presidents can talk to one another about activities, events, and issues. They have a monthly president's call as well. They get introduced to state liaison. Chapters list different restaurants and get together with their group between meetings. Chapters promote an inviting atmosphere at meetings to facilitate better attendance. A phone tree reads minutes and reminds members about events. After the speakers, participants could ask questions or make comments. Delaware has reorganized but has different issues due to their small membership. They have fewer resources for offering a newsletter to members. A short email newsletter might be a solution. Bay State shares highlights each month in a short newsletter. One way to find additional members is to get to know local organizations in the community. Have a game night and mention your affiliate and how to join. Try some of the tips and ideas mentioned above to keep your members involved and eager to tackle ongoing tasks for your members.
1: 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The announcement of products and services in this column does not represent an endorsement by the American Council of the Blind, its officers, or staff. 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To submit items for this column, send a message to SLOVERING@acb.org or phone the National Office at 1-800-424-8666 and leave a message in Sharon Lovering's mailbox. Information must be received at least 2 months ahead of publication date. Ski for Light to Rendezvous in West Yellowstone. The secret is out. Ski for Light Incorporated, SFL, will celebrate its 52nd International Week in West Yellowstone, Montana, where active adults with visual or mobility impairments will gather to learn the basics of cross-country skiing January 17-24, 2027. West Yellowstone is a perfect skiing venue for the 2027 Ski for Light International event. The terrain includes long flat areas that will be perfect for beginners, as well as hills that will challenge and thrill more advanced skiers. Each visually or mobility impaired participant is paired with an experienced, sighted cross-country skier who acts as instructor and on-snow guide for a week of skiing, sharing, and learning. First-time skiers will be introduced to basic techniques, while returning skiers will have an opportunity to enhance existing skills. Founded in 1975, Ski for Light is an all-volunteer nonprofit. While the focus of the week is cross-country skiing, there are plenty of after-ski activities where participants have an opportunity to catch up with old friends and make new ones. Join participants from across the U.S. and around the world. Applications and additional information will be available shortly at www.sfl.org. Meanwhile, join our community on Facebook, Ski for Light Incorporated, and check out our YouTube channel, Ski for Light International. 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UR Community Cares is now offering Braille classes for adults in Manchester, Connecticut. 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National Braille Press has a number of new books and other items available. Just in time for the 4th of July and the America 250 celebration is the new Tactile Statue of Liberty. It is a tactile picture with Braille and large print description. What would summer be without picnics? Newly published is Perfect Picnic Foods, available in Braille and as a BRF. 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ACB Officers. President Deb Cook Lewis, second term, 2027, 1131 Liberty Drive, Clarkston, Washington, 99403. First Vice President David Trott, second term, 2027, 1018 East Street South, Talladega, Alabama, 35160. Second Vice President Kenneth Semyon Sr., first term, 2027, 8445 Allison Way, Beaumont, Texas, 77707-1506. Secretary, Katie Frederick. First term, 2027. 160 West Wilson Bridge Road, Apartment 40, Worthington, Ohio, 43085-2679. Treasurer, Michael Garrett. Second term, 2027. 7806 Chaseway Drive, Missouri City, Texas, 77489-2333. Immediate past president, Kim Charlson, 57 Grandview Avenue, Watertown, Massachusetts, 02472. ACB Board of Directors. Christopher Bell, Bloomington, Minnesota, second term, 2028. Donna Brown, Romney, West Virginia, second term, 2028. Cheryl Cummings, Seattle, Washington, partial term, 2028. Peter Heide, Baraboo, Wisconsin, first term, 2028. Gabriel Lopez Cafati, Miami Lakes, Florida, first term, 2026. Cecily Laney Nipper, Covington, Georgia, first term, 2028. Terry Pacheco, Silver Spring, Maryland, first term, 2026. Rachel Schroeder, Springfield, Illinois, first term, 2026. Connie Sims, Sioux Falls, South Dakota, first term, 2026. Jeff Tom, Sacramento, California, second term, 2026. ACB Board of Publications. Zelda Gephard, Chair, Edgley, North Dakota, third term, 2026. Deborah Armstrong, Milpitas, California, partial term, 2026. Jeff Bishop, Tucson, Arizona, first term, 2026. Belinda Collins, St. Paul's, North Carolina, first term, 2026. Berlin McGuire, San Antonio, Texas, first term, 2027. 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
2: 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Nikki Llewellyn, COMS, is an orientation and mobility instructor at the Association for the Blind and Visually Impaired Goodwill Industries of Greater Rochester, Inc., and a nationally certified audio describer. Nikki, who does audio description for national touring Broadway shows that come to the Rochester Auditorium Theater, explains the process of audio description for theatergoers who are blind or have low vision. Quote, audio description is a wonderful benefit for individuals who are blind or have low vision. For the regional theater and national Broadway tours, I sit in an isolated sound booth where I can see the performance. I have headphones for the stage sound as well as for my microphone. Theatergoers who are blind or have low vision have small receivers and an ear cup with a directional microphone to hear both the stage and my description. The receivers have control over the volume, and they can turn me off if they desire. I describe the actors, costumes, and scenery before start of show and again during the show. Then I add necessary action descriptions during the show to allow the patron who is blind or low vision to follow the action that is critical to the storyline. This has to be written ahead and timed so I don't step on any dialogue. I usually see a show 3 to 4 times before doing the audio-described performance. I also work with a consultant who is blind and views the show once or as a rehearsal to critique my performance and offer suggestions. Only one performance of each show's run is usually audio described. It's frustrating when I see individuals who are blind or have low vision at performances that aren't audio described. Sometimes it's a matter of not knowing that the audio description is available on another date. Other times, it's just that the person has transportation available for that particular performance, but not for the audio described one. Preview sessions. Some theaters offer special preview sessions for patrons who are blind or have low vision. During these sessions, staff meet with patrons before the performance and describe the plot and the stage activities that will take place throughout the performance. Ask if your theater offers this service. Low vision devices. Talk with your eye doctor about low vision optical devices that might help viewing some stage performances. Helpful low vision devices can include small handheld magnifiers and or magnifiers with built-in lights to help with reading the program, small handheld telescopes for spot viewing, spectacle-mounted telescopes, bioptic telescopes, or frame-mounted binoculars. Large print programs. More theater and cultural events now provide large print programs and materials. Some may also be available in Braille. Ask if your theater provides this service. Familiarize yourself with the story. If you know someone who has seen the performance, ask for an overview of the plot before you go. If the performance is based on a specific book or poem, consider reading it before you attend. Audio describe movies and video. Audio description is additional narration that provides important visual elements of a film or television show as they happen. 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You can also check with your local library or state library for the blind. Both may offer several audio described movies free for lending. This is Dondi with Valley Eye Radio. I hope you found this article entertaining or at least enlightening. And I beg to wish you a wonderful rest of your day. I'll be back again some other time. Bye-bye.
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4: 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I'm Nancy Goodman Torpy.
5: And I'm Pete Torpy. Thank you guys so much. You really have been a huge inspiration. 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
4: Thank you.
6: It's comments like that that make us feel very good about continuing to do this show for the past 15 years. So thanks to all of our listeners.
4: And our guests. This week on Eyes on Success, we'll be talking about enriching the accessible classroom using 3D printers with Braille transcriber and paraeducator Stephen Bateman, who launched Voyager's Creations to produce affordable tactile tools for his blind students. We'll talk with him about his custom designs, including the Perkins Brailler key extensions to make typing easier, crayon holders labeled in Braille and text, 3D maps, and other 3D printed high contrast and or tactile models. But first, for our tip of the week, this week's tip comes from Stephen Bateman.
5: My tip of the week would be, which whoever you have in your life is going through something, just be there to listen. If you can't solve their problem, the best you can do is just be there and listen and hope to guide them in a way that makes them feel heard. And yeah.
6: And from the work you do, it sounds like you not only listen, but you actually come up with solutions for some of people's issues.
5: Yes, I do my best.
4: And at some point in our lives, every single one of us will be on both sides of that discussion. So it's very important advice. Thank you.
7: 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Success. Success. Success. Success. Success.
6: Today's guest is a first-time guest on Eyes on Success and has some fun items to talk about. So, Stephen, why don't you introduce yourself and tell us a little bit about yourself?
5: Hello, my name is Stephen Bateman. I currently work at Monterey County Office of Education as a Braille transcriber paraeducator. And on my off time, I have started my business, Voyager's Creations, to really focus on accessibility tools that I can get into the hands of students for cheaper than they are currently accessible now.
4: So you say you're a paraeducator. Does that include children with lots of different special needs?
5: Yes, so it can vary. I started as a paraeducator working with 16 to 17-year-olds who had, say, like severe disabilities. They needed to be fed, diapers changed, things like that. From there, I was able to find the visual impairment program where I was able to then specialize working with kids that could have those same range of disabilities as well as some sort of visual impairment where they needed someone with them full time to get materials transcribed or make sure that the teachers kind of understand what they need to do or adjust to make sure that student gets the same level of attention that the other students do.
6: That's a pretty special skill, learning to transcribe Braille. How did you get into that?
5: So that was actually something that they pushed me to do. I didn't know anything about Braille. They said, hey, we think that you'd be great for this position, but we do need you to learn grade one Braille before we can take you on. So I, for about a month, just hit the books and I studied and there was YouTube videos and I did everything I could to learn my A through Z, 1 through 10 grade one Braille. And then I was able to take a test and I was thankfully passed the test. So I got in and working with them. And that was 2 years now.
6: So these days, there are a number of software Braille transcription programs. Can you use any of those in what you do, or is it all done by hand?
5: Ooh, I would love to say that we can do that. We are working in updating the office and getting an embosser with those programs, because we do have students that require lots of transcriptions. We've even set up embossers at school sites so the Braille transcriber can go in and they will just transcribe with those software. But unfortunately, we don't have the resources to do that for every student. So a lot of us are out there with our Perkins Braillers.
6: Oh, so you do this all by hand. You can't even type it into the computer on a regular keyboard and pump it out to an embosser.
5: No, not the ones that I've worked with. Like I said, we do have some students that they are fortunate enough that they are able to have an embosser on site because they're embossing and transcribing a ton of textbooks. But yeah, it's all done by hand. It's just that one school that has it.
6: Well, that's understandable. They can be expensive machines.
5: Yes, yes, they are.
4: So you mentioned that you've combined your work with a 3D printer with your work with these students who need special aids, and then you actually made some and sent us samples so that we could, you know, really get our hands on them. Can you talk about this set of tools kind of overall, and then we'll deep dive into a couple of the specific ones?
5: Okay, cool. Yeah. So actually, I have you guys to thank for this. Your episode with Judy Dixon and how she was using OpenSCAD to make her husband a button. And listening to that episode, that's what's kind of sparked it in my brain that, hey, I can get a 3D printer and I can actually, I think, apply a lot of the stuff that we're trying to make for the kids and use it for other things, accessibility stuff. So like the first one that kind of popped into my brain was there's the Perkins key extensions, there's crayon toppers, the Kiwix stick grips I sent you guys. I have since then made a colored pencil topper as well now. I was really, that episode with Judy Dixon, that just kind of sparked the idea in my head, and I got my first bamboo 3D printer, and that opened up a world that I didn't even know existed until then.
4: That show that Stephen just mentioned with Judy Dixon talking about 3D printing was from about 6 months ago, number 2603, and we will have a link to that in the show notes for this show. Judy talked about being able to find kind of templates online that if you wanted to make something common, so she has, I don't know, outlet plates, and some of them have shelves built in, that you can find the code for that. But these objects that you're making, they're pretty specific and specialized. I would imagine you could not find the code for them online.
5: Yes, so my research, the key extensions for sure, I couldn't find anything like that. There are some colored crayons and colored pencil toppers that you can find. Sometimes they're not always in English, sometimes they're in different languages, so you kind of have to work around those barriers. But actually, yes, and just having access to all these pre-made files has also helped my students a lot, because I actually have a bucket sitting next to me right now that just has a bunch of things that I didn't design, but would be so amazing if we can just get these in the hands of students, we can get the counties and the schools making it.
6: I take it you've had some experience with 3D printing before you got into this venture.
5: Actually, no. This was a all-in. I knew about 3D printing. I'd heard about it. I kind of understood what it was about, but this was my first time ever actually owning a 3D printer for myself and really diving into the ecosystem.
6: So this was all Judy Dixon, eh?
5: She was a very, very big part. She really sparked that idea in my head that said, hey, I think I can really use this with my current students. And the value of it is so much, especially when 3D printers are just getting cheaper to own, cheaper to maintain, the filaments cheapish. And it's just you can make these so many things and hopefully do it less and get it out there to these kids who really need it.
6: You know, it's always fun for us to hear that the show actually has an impact like that on people and coming up with ideas and doing new things. So thanks for the feedback.
5: No, of course. You guys are really, you know, impacting the world, and I love it.
6: So let's talk specifically about some of these tools that you're making available. You talked about the Braille keys. Tell us what exactly those are. That was interesting.
5: This was part of the market research I was looking into. It was spring break. Because I work as an educator, I am fortunate to have a lot of the educator vacations. So I had spring break, 2 weeks off, where my daughter still went to school for a week, and I just hunkered down, and I found that there really wasn't any key extensions out there that were easy to put on and off. The only one I was able to find, you have to like unbolt the top of the key, and then you have to bolt this one through, and it's cumbersome, and someone who is visually impaired, that would be very difficult if they didn't have any help. So what I really tried to go for is I wanted to go ease of use and really target maybe the either younger audience or someone who doesn't have the hand strength. to really manipulate and do these things, but still wants to use their Perkins Brailer. So yeah, so they just slide right on, and they have the reference numbers in Braille on them. So just in case you forget which 1, 2, 3, 4, 5, 6 are space, they're all right there for you. And I would say it makes it about 50% lighter, even on the light touch that I have here in my workshop. It really made a huge difference being able to press those keys down and just really not have to put a lot of effort into and to get that good, nice, clean Braille dot.
4: Let me just expand on your description. So I'm sitting here, I'm holding the spacebar extension. It's a bright, bright yellow. And each of the number key extensions is black with the Braille in white. So that's very high contrast. Any teacher looking over the student's shoulder can see it easily. Maybe if the kid has a little bit of sight, they can stand a chance of seeing it. And then there's a depression in each where the finger goes.
5: Yes.
4: So my question is, why does somebody need extenders on their Perkins Braille keys?
5: Ooh, that's a great question. So what I've come to know and observe just from working with the students I have, that some of them have trouble keeping their fingers on the Brailer, pushing the keys down hard enough to actually punch a good dot. Every once in a while, you know, you don't punch it quite hard enough, that dot does not punch through the paper very well. And then with a high contrast, we have had students who, you know, they start with vision and then they slowly lose their vision as they grow up. So having that very high contrast and utilizing the vision that they have before they lose it really helps them, their teachers, really be able to learn and get comfortable with the Brailler keys before that happens.
4: So these extenders give them extra leverage.
5: Yes, exactly.
6: Yeah, people don't realize how hard it is to press down those Braille keys. You know, if you have normal dexterity and strength, it's not too hard. But if you don't, it can be problematic in pushing it down all the way. It's not like typing with a typewriter.
5: Yes, exactly. Yeah, and you really need to make sure you're, because then if you get inconsistent dot heights and then you're trying to reread what you've just typed and then you can't read it and then you have to start all over again. And then it can get mentally struggling as well, just to be like, oh, I can't do this because it's my things I'm doing are not coming out right. Things like that.
4: So the next thing you sent us was a little box of crayons with some colored plastic objects. You want to describe that?
5: Yes. So they are a tubular rectangular object that slides on the tips of normal size Crayola crayons, and they are I tried to color code them the best I can to the actual color, but they have Braille on one side and then they have an imprinted print version on the other, so you can know. So when I have a lot of students that love to color, even if they can't see at all what they're coloring, they just love to color. And it can be a struggle sometimes because they're always asking, oh, what color is this? What color is this? What color is this? And so I loved the idea of giving him that independence of, hey, I want the purple color. Where's purple? And then they can just go through their crayons and then quickly just read, okay, yep, this one's purple. I got it. And then they can do and then color however they want to color. Giving kids that independence is huge. And that's what, like, one of the biggest things that I aim for when making these products.
4: So another factor that's enabling with these crayon holders is, if you've never seen a Crayola crayon, the wrapper, for example, on the orange crayon is orange, but it's not printed with the best inks. It's kind of muted. But worse than that, there's all sorts of black decorations and text on it. And if you've got just low vision, what you're going to see is some kind of muddy brown color. You're not going to see the orange. But you put this bright orange stick on it, and now all of a sudden, if you can just see this stick, which is the size of my finger, if you can tell it's there, you can tell it's orange.
5: Yes, yes, exactly. So yes, having that high contrast, it really gets rid of, like you said, the muddy colors and just really makes the crayon pop.
4: And I assume that because they're thicker and they're not round, they're easier for a child to control.
5: Yes. So I found that if they were round and they would set the crayon down, it would just roll. Even with the Braille, it would still just kind of roll away if it wasn't on an even surface. So I really wanted to leave it that rectangular size so it stays solid, doesn't move around. You put the crayon down, the crayon is exactly where you left it. I know, like, consistency and knowing where things are left are, like, very, very huge in the vision impaired community. So it's like, I just want to make sure everything was thought of that I could possibly think of to make it easier for the end user.
6: Even for sighted kids, that sounds like a great idea. How many times have you found crayons that just rolled onto the floor?
5: Yes, exactly. And speaking of sighted kids, I actually think these would work well for like a kindergarten, you know, pre-TK, kindergarten, first grade classes, because they get to have some awareness about Braille. They get to kind of learn what it's about. And then there's also the printed side of it as well. So then they can learn to read. This is purple, orange. It gives them that nice big printed text for them to learn as well.
4: And then the third thing you sent us, it's kind of like a cross between a can of paint and a tube of lipstick with a holder.
5: Yes. So the Kiwik sticks, this was a special request. So when I first started, I was going on Facebook groups and asking kind of what accessibility things are you guys like lacking in your educator community? Like what do you need? And this was one that it was very early. It was early on, right after I made the crayon toppers. And she had requested a grip for the Kiwik stick. So it technically, it wasn't solely derived out of the visual impairment community, but it was an accessibility need that needed to be met. And it was actually a pretty, I would say it was a pretty quick and easy creation. So I loved it. I haven't sold a single one, but it's a part of the, you know, the starter story of Voyager's creations.
6: So I had never seen those before, but tell me what the function is and how they work so other people can understand what they really are.
5: Yeah, so the Kiwik sticks, from what I can tell, they're like a pastel paint. They're about the size of a normal blue stick. The holder that I made for it allows it to slide on, friction grips onto it, and it allows the user who maybe doesn't have that pinch strength to be able to hold them with just like two or three fingers. It gives them that accessibility option. So, you know, I'm just going to grab it with my whole fist and then I can still paint and use these pastel colors.
4: When I think about the way any preschooler holds onto an object, they don't hold pencils and crayons the way adults do. They just grab it with their whole fist. I should think this would be useful for all of them.
5: Totally, 100%, yes.
4: And then you don't have to just make a bigger paint stick. You can reuse the holder as you use up the various colors.
5: Exactly, right? Yes.
6: So then you set up a business to distribute these things around the country. How did that all work out? And where did you come up with the name?
5: Oh my gosh. So that was a very long and enduring process. I didn't realize how many nuances and things there are to actually starting a business and getting your fictitious business name set up and everything that kind of goes along with that, getting insurance. But yeah, so Voyager's Creations stemmed from an old, so a couple few years before I started a graphic design business, and that was called Voyager's Mind, which was created from my nickname that was Odyssey. It's this whole interlapping long of where the name comes from. But what it means is when you're in Voyager Creations today is it's designed by Voyagers, made for Voyagers who are just trying to get through this world with everything that they have and do it confidently and yeah. So that's kind of where the name stems from.
4: That's a very positive message.
5: Thank you. Yeah, no, that's been my driving force behind starting all of this is just I want to give everyone the tools that they need so they can feel confident in themselves and know that no matter what life, no matter what hardships life throws at them, they will have the tools or the confidence to get through it.
6: Now, I understand you started this venture reasonably recently, and you're just starting to develop some products that you're finding useful for the kids you work with. have people been clamoring for different kinds of accessibility tools and other items that you can make now that they know the magic you can create with 3D printers?
5: Yes, so I've had some special requests as well. I've had, I don't know if you guys are familiar with Tactile Town. It's very popular in our educated space because it's very easy to set up a route, or it's basically a, you know, you have roads, streets, bridges that you can assemble on this felt board. And I've had a lot of requests to actually have like extensions to it to make more like crossings, railroad signs, or different types of buildings that can represent courthouses or malls, or, you know, even their own house. I'm experimenting with some programs that I can actually get the real design of the building from a satellite view and then be able to turn that into a 3D printed object. So then they can actually have the real life building as their building on their Tactile Town. So there's things like that.
6: So this is like making an imaginary town, or are they trying to represent the community in which they live so they can get a better idea of how the geography is laid out?
5: Yes, the latter, representing where they are, what they need to learn. If they maybe move to a new part of town, or they want to learn how to get to the library from their house, they'll build like a representation of a map on the Tactile Town felt board. Then they can practice the route with the O&M instructor before they even step outside their house. So the person can have an idea of, once I cross these two streets and then I make a right, and then I know I need to go down two more streets, and then there's the library or there's the store I'm trying to learn to get to.
6: Oh, that can be quite a helpful tool. I know when I first moved to Rochester after I got out of graduate school, most of the streets were pretty rectangular and everything was laid out in the grid. That was pretty easy. But once you move to the suburbs or someplace else, you know, and all these windy streets connecting at different angles and who knows how far they go, it can get a little confusing. It's hard to put it all into your head.
5: And then especially with a lot of these suburb streets, they don't have all the accessibility features that maybe a busier town might have in the gridded streets. So that's also something you need to learn as well.
4: Oh, don't get me started on that. Every time some town tries to improve accessibility by putting in curb cuts, makes it harder for the blind people.
5: Oh, no. They want to help, but it's just making it worse.
6: We have so many of the curb cuts here in Golden that come off on the diagonal, as if you were going to cross the street diagonally, which isn't very helpful for a blind person.
5: No, 100%. Yes. Actually, just my student this last year, he had those exact kind of curb cuts down from his apartment. And we had some, not to say trouble, but we had to come up with some creative solutions.
4: Yeah.
6: So we've talked with other people that also use 3D printing to make objects that a blind person may not be able to see at all, like some astronomical figures. You know, what does a certain planet look like, or what does a certain object look like, or a molecule in chemistry? Have you thought about applications like that to extend this work a little?
5: Yes, totally. So, and a part of, I kind of mentioned earlier, I had this box sitting next to me. So in this box are things that I put together to show my teachers for the visually impaired that I work with and other Braille transcribers, kind of the things that I can make. And right now I'm holding a manta ray that actually is movable and flexible. So this is like a very cool, like you can say the student is, they're having an aquatic lesson and they're learning about manta rays. Well, now this student can feel what the manta ray feels like. They can feel it move, and it's articulated to the point where the tail moves, and you can kind of show them, hey, this is how this works. I also have, you know, if we want to go up to more like high school maybe level or middle school, an anatomical heart that actually is to scale and has all the, you know, right ventricle, left ventricle. It has everything that a visual diagram would have for a visual learner student and for the visually impaired student. So then they're able to feel it and they can learn and they can go off of that. Yes, I have definitely been looking into the educator side of it all.
4: So the possibilities are endless.
5: Yes, they really are.
4: All you need is an imagination and a 3D printer and a whole lot of filament.
5: Yes, a whole lot of building. That is, yes, that's an understatement.
4: And what are your plans for the future?
5: My next year's assignment is I'm actually going to be the substitute for all the Braille transcribers in the county. So like someone's sick, I'm going to jump in and help with their student for that day. But that also means I'm going to be the materials creator. I've really pushed for that this year, and I'm hoping to get a 3D printer in the office for my work. And I'm really

0: 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The material being read is the copyright property of the publications being read. Access to this program is solely for persons who cannot read the original printed version due to a visual impairment or other disability. 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
1: 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Really appreciate it.
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2: Do you also have a social media presence?
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4: And all of that information will be in the show notes for episode 2627. 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
0: 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MAIN, the Massachusetts Audio Information Network, covering Franklin, Hampshire, and Hampden counties, and is solely for those who are blind, visually impaired, or who are unable to read print material independently due to some other health condition or disability. 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
5: Hi, I'm Chuck Koskor. I'm a retired high school administrator, and now, believe it or not, I'm a high school substitute teacher and a town election official. I am an avid runner and reader, and as I told my mother, thanks for having me. 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
6: Hi, everyone. Thank you so much for joining this afternoon. It's February 1st, which is kicking off February being Heart Month. We have a virtual series for Heart Month, and this is our first event. So today's topic will be Heart to Heart, how a cardiologist and a surgeon unite to save failing hearts. And our presenters will be Dr. Nathan Earhart and Dr. Sophia Earhart. They have a very unique story and a wealth of information and expertise between the two of them. So just before I turn it over, I'll just let everyone know we will do questions at the end, and you can type in your questions using the Q&A function, and at the end we will get to questions. So with that, thank you so much to our presenters, Dr. Nathan Earhart and Dr. Sophia Earhart, and I will turn it over to you. Thank you.
7: All right. Thanks, Simone, for the nice introduction. I'd like to thank everybody for tuning in on a Sunday. It is the start of Heart Month. We're excited to be able to deliver this presentation today. I'm Dr. Nathan Earhart. I'm a cardiac surgeon at Bay State Medical Center.
8: Hi, welcome everyone. I'm Sophia Earhart. I'm a heart failure and transplant cardiologist, the regional medical director of heart failure and the director of our pulmonary hypertension program.

0: So I'll go ahead and kick us off, and then we'll bounce back and forth throughout the talk and tag team it. So this is our game plan for today. We'll start with a little introduction of ourselves and our path to caring for patients with heart failure. Then we'll talk about really what heart failure is, how the disease progresses over time, the role of medications, and then what we do when medications aren't enough, namely what advanced therapies look like. And then how we, as a cardiologist and surgeon team, work together to improve both survival and quality of life. So this is my story. Nate and I both grew up in Oregon, and we met at Oregon Health and Science University in med school, actually walking to class the first
1: Very
0: day.
1: first day of class.
0: And then this is the beautiful Portland tram. Portland's a beautiful city. Then life took us on a bit of a zigzag. Really, career-wise, we prioritized the best training. So after med school, I headed to internal medicine residency at WashU in St. Louis. And then at that time, Nate was at Yale. Then after WashU and St. Louis, we both went to Seattle together. I was at the University of Washington for cardiology fellowship. And then I did my advanced heart failure and transplant fellowship at Allegheny in Pittsburgh, and also focus on pulmonary hypertension at that time. Even though we've had separate paths, we've always supported each other's journeys, and now we're here as a team.
1: That's right. So after medical school, as Sophia mentioned, I matched into general surgery residency at Yale, just down the road from Bay State. Luckily enough, though, I was able to land a 2-year research fellowship at WashU, where Sophia was, after my intern year. So I moved to St. Louis and I did a research fellowship in vascular biology. After that, I transferred general surgery programs to University of Washington in Seattle, where Sophia was doing her cardiology fellowship. When she matched into advanced heart failure fellowship, I moved to Morgantown, West Virginia, just down the road from Pittsburgh, where I completed my general surgery residency. After that, I moved to Los Angeles, where I completed my cardiothoracic surgery fellowship at UCLA. And then finally, back to Oregon, where I pursued more training in cardiac transplant and mechanical circulatory support at Providence Heart Institute in Portland.
0: All right, and I'll hop back in too, and we can share this part. So beyond just training and long hours, we've had a lot of fun on the way, and these pictures are snapshots of our lives, enjoying experiences in all these different places. So here we are at a Blazers game in Portland. Here we are doing a marathon in St. Louis, one of our favorite places in Seattle, hanging at Pike Place Market, not surprisingly, a rainy day. Then this is us on the river in Pittsburgh. Then my first faculty job was in Arizona. Nate and I did long distance when he was in LA. This is enjoying a nice desert hike. And then a sunny day in LA when we do weekend getaways there.
1: So, yeah, we were really all over the place during training, but I don't think I'd do it any other way. I think that we gained a really broad perspective, and I think it's made us better physicians.
0: Yeah, 100%. Each place had its own adventure, and we learned different treatment strategies and developed really a broad spectrum of tools in our toolbox to care for patients. So while we've had fun on the journey, what's really driven us both is this: that heart failure is affecting more people than ever. One in four people who are listening here will face it. And over the previous decade or so, heart failure mortality is getting worse, whereas before it was declining. So it's more and more important to address. Now that we know heart failure is on the rise, let's break down how it progresses, kind of the terminology we use. Heart failure doesn't develop overnight. We move from being healthy to being at risk. Being at risk means that you have risk factors for developing a weakening or thickening heart. That includes high blood pressure, diabetes, obesity. And then we move to stage B, which is when you have structural changes of heart disease, but you don't necessarily have symptoms. And then stage C is when you have symptoms of heart failure, like you're holding on to fluid, you have belly bloating, you have trouble breathing lying flat, worsening shortness of breath with activity. And this is really where a heart failure cardiologist comes in between stage C and D. Stage C, you have symptoms, but there's therapy options. And stage D, it's when you're getting worse despite medications and therapies. We can also describe patients' functional class, and class one is no symptoms. They can do everything they want to do without any limitations. Class two is slight limitations. Class three is you have significant limitations with your day-to-day life. And class four is essentially you're limited even at rest. And so over time, heart failure progresses. And the earlier we get at it, the better, and the more likely we can cause recovery and long-term quality of life. So we've talked about what the patient may feel and how we describe the progress, but what's really happening in the heart? When the heart gets injured, like from a heart attack or infection or longstanding high blood pressure where the muscle has to work a lot harder, some heart muscle cells are lost. And locally, the heart can get weaker, but also it kind of causes this whole body reaction where you can feel weakness and fatigue, and these work back and forth. Just to break it down in a little more detail, this is what we talked about: at risk to structural disease, to symptoms, to refractory symptoms. And the earlier we catch the disease, the more likely we can recover the heart. But over time, when you have injury, whether it be untreated high blood pressure or blockages in the blood vessels around the heart, your healthy heart cells are replaced by scar. And when your heart has scar, it's really hard to heal. So the earlier we get it before it gets scarred, the more likely we can do. However, the first step in treating heart disease, and how I'm often called in kind of as a problem solver, is clearing the windshield, namely figuring out why is the heart struggling. To best treat the heart weakness and symptoms of a heart failure, we need to know the cause of heart failure. And once we know the cause, we can really tailor the treatment to the patient. Although in a lot of different causes of heart failure, medications can make a huge difference. And medications have been shown to improve patient survival by as much as 6 years. So these remodeling meds is how I describe them, or heart strengthening medications, can make a big difference. And we titrate them to goal doses. And in addition to improving duration of life, they also improve quality of life. However, sometimes it's too late for medications. And that's another way where we work as a team to treat patients. And then we can consider more options for heart disease if we can't reverse the disease progression and we think of heart replacement or heart mechanical support. So this is where someone like me comes along. Think of me as the quarterback, making a game plan, figuring out why the heart's struggling, tailoring the plan, and optimizing the therapy. I also track progress over time. Oftentimes we can delay the progression of heart disease, but I need to figure out when the patient's not doing as well and then figure out best next steps and coordinate with the whole team, including surgeons. And so I'll pass over the baton.
1: So as a cardiac surgeon, my job is really to restore structure and function to the heart. So this can be through addressing structural heart problems like blocked arteries, valve disease, or mechanical complications such as a ventricular septal defect or a ruptured papillary muscle. I provide options when medications aren't enough, as Sophia mentioned. I have to operate with careful timing and judgment. I think choosing when to operate is even more important than deciding what I'm going to do or how I'm going to do it sometimes. And it's important that I work as part of the heart team. We make very close collaborative decisions with our cardiology colleagues. And really the goal of operating is to aim for a durable, long-term benefit where the patient can recover and have a good quality of life after surgery. So a little bit about Bay State. This is really a place where we can provide comprehensive heart failure care under one roof. It goes all the way from early diagnosis to the most advanced therapies. We work with a multidisciplinary heart team model, which includes advanced heart failure cardiology, the cardiac surgeons, imaging, nursing, and other support services. And like I said, we all work very closely together. We have access to advanced therapies, including very specialized medications, devices, and surgical options when needed. And we offer personalized treatment plans. It's very important to tailor care to each patient's individual condition and to their goals and their stage of disease. And finally, we have a commitment to continuity within our community, and we have coordinated care for patients all across Western Massachusetts and even beyond. So this is kind of a map of our care network, which, as you can see, extends all across Western Massachusetts, into Northern Connecticut, and even Southern Vermont. So we have a very wide catchment area for our patients. So as we mentioned, it's very important to make shared decision-making from the start between all of the members of our heart team. We need to have early, honest conversations about options for the patients. We need the right treatment, we need the right timing, we need the right team, and we develop one plan centered on a patient. So this is our heart team. We have an amazing group of 11 cardiac surgeons and intensivists, along with almost 20 advanced practice providers, including PAs and nurse practitioners. On the advanced heart failure cardiology team, we have 4 dedicated advanced heart failure cardiology transplant cardiologists, as well as several advanced practice providers. And beyond that, we have dedicated cardiac surgery anesthesia, interventional cardiology, cardiology imaging, a structural heart team, and we all work together to take care of our patients.
0: With the patient at the center.
1: That's right. So I think in order to best illustrate how we take care of our patients and the spectrum of care we can offer, we'll go through a patient's story. We'll call him Mr. B. This is a patient who presented with long-standing heart muscle weakness. He had a non-ischemic cardiomyopathy, and he was really developing worsening shortness of breath and fatigue, which limited his activity significantly. And as his heart failure progressed, he had to be admitted to the hospital. When he was admitted, testing showed that his heart was getting weaker. And because of this, his other organs were starting to struggle too, including his kidneys and his liver. And it got so bad that he was starting to require IV medications just to keep his blood pressure stable.
0: And so just to provide a little more context, usually what happens is basically when a patient comes into the hospital, they're seen by the ER or internal medicine, and then they loop a cardiologist in. And then if the patient isn't doing too well, they loop a heart failure cardiologist in. And then when we feel appropriate, we loop the surgical team in to make a plan together. So again, a full team.
1: So class 4 heart failure. This is when the heart team stepped in, as Sophia mentioned, advanced heart failure cardiology, the cardiac surgeons. We even had members from our social work team, our palliative care team, RN coordinators, pharmacy, physical therapy, nutrition. And we all got together and had a multidisciplinary heart team discussion in order to make a decision on where we were going to go next. Now, as I mentioned, this patient was very sick, and our decision that we made for him was to try to get him to where we could implant a permanent heart pump or an LVAD so that he could get out of the hospital and start to live a normal life again. But when he came in, he was sick, so we needed something that could temporarily bridge him to stability where he could undergo this big operation. So the decision was made to place a temporary heart pump. This is a microaxial flow pump, or an Impella 5.5, and the goal of this is to really support his heart and circulation. This is what the device looks like. The patient is taken to the operating room, and we do a small incision right under the right collarbone. We expose the axillary artery and sew a graft to it. And then through the graft, we deliver the heart pump or microaxial flow pump through the axillary artery, down through the ascending aorta, across the aortic valve, and into the left side of the heart. Once the pump is in the left side of the heart, we activate it, and it can actually provide about 5.5 liters of flow, which completely unloads the left ventricle of the heart and supports the cardiac output and supports the rest of the organs in the body. What's great about this device is after it's inserted, it can be secured to the patient, and the patient can get up, move around, start to regain strength, and prepare for the next step in the operation, which is the durable LVAD. So temporary mechanical support allowed our patient, as I mentioned, to get out of bed and walk. He was able to regain a lot of his strength, and his kidneys and his liver actually recovered fully. Over the course of the next several weeks, we carefully reassessed him. And when he was ready and the team felt that he was ready, we made the decision to proceed with a durable heart pump or an LVAD. And once again, the goal was to get him a long-term support device in his heart where he could have quality of life and live at home. So this is what the durable LVAD looks like. This is a HeartMate 3. This is a device, it's actually implanted into the left ventricle of the heart. And it has a centripetal pump that directs flow from the left ventricle out through an outflow graft into the ascending aorta. And what this does is it augments the cardiac output significantly and takes over for the left-sided heart failure. Patients can then be discharged to home. They have a drive line that comes off of the device that exits their abdomen that they wear in a little backpack here that connects to a battery. There are several indications for LVAD implant. One is a bridge to transplant for patients awaiting a heart transplant. One is a bridge to candidacy for patients who are being optimized for transplant. These patients may have contraindications to transplant, such as pulmonary hypertension, kidney disease, or obesity that may improve over time after they do receive support from the temporary heart pump. Destination therapy, as Mr. B underwent, for non-transplant candidates. And a new emerging role for LVADs is bridge to recovery. And this is for patients with reversible causes of heart failure, such as non-ischemic cardiomyopathy, myocarditis, or other inflammatory cardiomyopathies. Overall survival with the HeartMate 3 is actually very good. After 2 years, patients with severe heart failure who receive LVADs, 80% of them are still alive. And mean survival in these patients exceeds 5 years. Contrast this to survival with medical therapy alone, where only 20 to 50% of patients with advanced failure are alive after 1 year. Younger patients do even better with LVADs. In patients less than 50 years old, 5 year survival ranges from 70 all the way up to 80%. Finally, we see similar survival between HeartMate 3 patients and patients who actually get heart transplants at younger ages. 2 year survival is 90% with HeartMate 3, and this matches our transplant population. So, a strategy of HeartMate First as a bridge to transplant can actually extend the survival of our younger patients, which offers a net prolongation of their life. There are some contraindications to LVAD. One is limited life expectancy. They may be advanced age. They may have another disease which has poor anticipated survival. They may have other comorbidities such as kidney disease, advanced liver disease, really bad lung disease. They may be severely malnourished or frail and not able to survive such a big operation. They may have hemodynamic or anatomic contraindications, such as severe right-sided heart failure, which is important to consider. And they may have psychosocial contraindications, including the inability to adhere to a medical regimen, You have to have close follow-up once you do have one of these devices, and it's important that you're able to follow that. So we got Mr. B through this complicated surgery. His LVAD was implanted successfully. However, after this LVAD was placed, the right side of his heart still needed temporary assistance while it recovered. So because of this, we placed a temporary RVAD, which was to support the right ventricle of his heart. And this is a schematic of how that works. A graft is sewn into the right atrium or IVC usually, and that side of the heart is drained into a pump. The blood is returned back to the pulmonary artery, which significantly unloads the right side of the heart, allows it to rest, and allows it to recover in the postoperative period. So, in fact, his right heart did recover. We were able to take out the RVAD support after a few days. And once again, with our teamwork, cardiac surgery, heart failure, cardiology, intensivists, et cetera, the patient rehabbed over the course of the next 10, 12 days, and he was discharged to home, able to go back to living a fairly normal life with his family and feel much better. So why did this work? We had early recognition of progression. We had open communication between cardiology and surgery. And we utilized temporary support very thoughtfully. We utilized the Impella 5.5 to get him rehabbed before he underwent the big LVAD operation. And then afterwards, we were able to help his right heart recover with the temporary right ventricular assist device. And then finally, we were able to offer patient-centered decision-making, making sure we were doing the best thing for him and his family.
0: Yeah, thank you. Excellent case. One of the most rewarding things I do is see patients as they get better. And I really enjoy seeing patients like him in clinic, out of the hospital, with more quality of life. So not all patients, that is the best fit. And when I say that, I mean ventricular assist device or mechanical heart pump. Some patients, the risk doesn't outweigh the benefit. And some patients would rather focus on quality of life at home or may be candidates to be considered for heart transplant. So every patient's path is unique and thoughtful and patient-centered. With regard to heart transplant, we're not a heart transplant center, but we collaborate very closely with several of the Boston programs, most closely with Beth Israel, Deaconess. Myself and several of my colleagues are actually on staff at Beth Israel, and we go there throughout the year. And so we're an integral part of their transplant team. And this allows us to take care of patients before we refer them to transplant. We can start the evaluation. Then they go there, meet them in person, get further diagnostic testing. And then if they are a good fit for transplant, then we also have the capability of taking care of them afterwards for continuity and local care. So that's really amazing. One of the things I want to highlight as a take-home point from this talk is the earlier we see patients, the more we can do. There's a simple I need help checklist, which is helpful often for general cardiologists, sometimes for primary care, in terms of when patients should be referred to the advanced heart failure team. Clearly, if they're needing inotropes, which is an IV medicine supporting the heart, if they're having symptoms with rest, which is what we briefly talked about as NYHA functional class 4 symptoms, if they're having end organ dysfunction related to the heart, meaning their liver's not happy, their kidneys aren't happy, their heart squeezes less than 20%, normal's about 55%, so that's quite low. If they're getting shocked from a defibrillator to kind of reset their heart, that's a warning sign. Being in the hospital multiple times, if you're on medicine to cause you to pee and you need higher and higher doses, or that can be a warning sign. Low blood pressure or inability to tolerate heart strengthening meds, those are also warning signs. So how to reach us, this is the link, and you're welcome to reach out. We're also available online and would be happy to see people in clinic. When appropriate, of course. And so I hope you take home from this lecture that heart failure is treatable, that timing really, really matters. Team-based care is essential and saves lives, and quality of life matters. So this is what the goals look like, not just survival, but quality as well. So thank you so much for being here and trusting us with your hearts. And we're happy to take any questions, although my husband may have to step out because someone might need him.
1: Yeah, thank you.
2: Thank you to both of you. We do have some questions, so I'll start going through those now. First question, is AFib a symptom of CHF?
0: Yeah, it goes back and forth, basically. So atrial fibrillation often occurs when the top chamber of the heart or the filling chamber of the heart gets stretched. And if you have stretch on your heart, that causes AFib, but AFib also causes symptoms of heart failure. So it's the chicken or egg sort of thing, and it depends on the patient and the timing, but it's really important to treat AFib to control heart failure symptoms, but sometimes people have AFib without heart failure, and the earlier we treat AFib, then the less likely they are to develop heart failure.
2: Thank you. I have a question of someone saying they underwent cardiac ablation. Does the procedure predispose them to future CHF?
0: No, not really. I mean, the fact that, like, if it successfully kept you out of AFib, then that's wonderful and that decreases your risk. Being in AFib chronically can cause heart failure if the heart rate isn't well controlled or if you're having symptoms from it. But ablations are a common treatment strategy, especially to minimize the need for long-term medications for rhythm problems.
2: Thank you. And BTR LVAD patients, are they able to live without the LVAD at some point?
1: Yeah, that's the whole goal. It's important that we, once again, identify these patients who might be potentially recoverable. And we go into their journey with an LVAD with the goal of recovering them. So frequent reassessment throughout their period with the VAD, getting them on the best medical therapy, goal-directed medical therapy, and I think depending on the patient, a lot of them, if you go into this with the strategy of recovery, they can recover and the VAD can be explanted and they can go on to live without the LVAD.
0: Yeah, to add to that, 100%, active management for recovery is really important. And so it's also important that when patients get a durable left ventricular assist device or a mechanical heart pump that you can go home with, that we follow them closely and they stay on heart strengthening medications. And it depends on the cause of the heart failure. So, you know, sometimes people get like peripartum cardiomyopathy or like a toxin-induced cardiomyopathy. I recently cared for someone with an alcohol-related cardiomyopathy. They were able to quit alcohol before they got their pump. And now that they've been able to sustain off of alcohol, their heart is showing signs of recovery and they may be a candidate for explant, although that requires another team-based careful management approach. To optimize the pump outflow, it's important to lower blood pressure because it's hard for the pump to work against high blood pressures. And we also optimize the right heart function. Long story short, yes, the goal is recovery, but it really depends on the substrate.
1: Yeah, and like I said, it's important to identify these patients early, who might be a candidate for recovery, and then aim for that throughout their LVAD course.
2: Thank you. So about the patient story that you shared, of course, we're keeping that anonymous, but someone's just wondering if you could share the age of that patient for reference.
1: Yeah, so Mr. B is a fictional patient, but he does represent a lot of the patients that we take care of. Patients' ages really do range from their early 40s all the way up to the mid upper 70s.
0: Yeah.
2: Thank you. Next question. Can you address advanced diastolic dysfunction with a normal ejection fraction treatment?
0: Yeah, that's a great and very important question. So people with advanced diastolic dysfunction or heart failure with preserved ejection fraction basically have a very stiff heart muscle. And that stiff heart muscle causes them to hold on to fluid. And often they are as limited, if not more limited, than people with weak hearts. And they can hold on to fluid and feel short of breath with day-to-day life. And the treatment strategies for those patients are different in many cases than those people with weak hearts. One of the most important things in people with stiff hearts is figuring out why they have a stiff heart. If it's something like amyloidosis, which is a protein depositing in the heart, then there's a very specific treatment for that. If it's like hypertrophic cardiomyopathy, there's a very specific treatment for that. And that's when a heart failure cardiologist can come in and help. One of the most common causes of diastolic dysfunction is untreated high blood pressure for a period of time. But really, to answer your question in more detail, LVADs or left ventricular assist devices aren't good fits for people who have stiff hearts instead of weak hearts. But those patients, if they are limited in the right candidates, can also be considered for transplant depending on the pathology. But our treatment in impaired relaxation of the heart is also rapidly advancing and becoming more and more targeted, almost like cancer treatment, where we're looking to you know, be very specific to the disease etiology. So it's an exciting field.
2: When ventricular arrhythmias or ICD shocks increase, does that usually push you to refer for advanced heart failure therapies sooner?
0: Yep, good catch. And that's on the red flag I need help algorithm. So another question is, why are these shocks increasing, right? If we have a very clear treatable cause, then that's one thing. But if the shocks are progressing because the heart is getting weak, and there's more electrical disturbance, despite people being maxed out on good medications that decrease those risks of the rhythm problems, then people should be considered for advanced therapies or have discussion with the team to see best next steps.
2: Thank you. That looks like it was our last question, but I'll just give people a minute. Sometimes people are still typing their questions, so I'll just make a quick plug. For our upcoming Heart Month events, we do have another one next Sunday, which is February 8th. That topic is Beyond the Blockage, Transforming Peripheral Artery Disease Treatment. So that will be next Sunday, same time at noon, and same format. And just checking to see if any questions have come in. Looks like we don't have any further questions. So I'll just thank you both so much for joining us today and sharing all this great information and taking all of our questions. I really appreciate you spending some of your Sunday with us. So thank you very much. And thank you to everyone for joining.
0: Thank you, everyone.
3: 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This article and others like it can be found on the resources section on their website. Recommended reads. Resistance reads. Find hope and inspiration in these tales of those who have lived through disaster, fought injustice, and organized against oppression. The calendar year turns over and the news stories are grim. Find hope and inspiration in these resistance reads. This list features firsthand accounts of individuals and groups who have lived through disaster, fought injustice, and organized against oppression. Also included are fiction tales of characters who find themselves trapped in dystopian societies, guides for aspiring activists, and nonfiction books on feminism, anti-racism, and economic inequality. Acronyms: Digital Book, DB, DBC, Braille, BR, Large Print, LT, and Audio Described Video, DVD. 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A Paradise Built in Hell. The Extraordinary Communities That Arise in Disaster by Rebecca Solnit. DB70548 and available as BARD download. Sociological study of the aftermath of major disasters concentrates on the 1906 San Francisco and 1985 Mexico City earthquakes, 1917 Halifax munitions blast, 2005 Hurricane Katrina, and 9/11 terrorist attacks. Posits that humans have an intrinsic need to help one another in times of crisis. 2009. Activists, Portraits of Courage by K.K. Otteson. DB100069 and available as BARD download. A collection of profiles on American activists in a variety of areas, taking many different approaches. The author describes how their visions for peace, equality, and justice have reshaped American society. 2019. Against the Loveless World by Susan Abulhawa. LT29305. As Nar sits locked away in solitary confinement, she spends her days reflecting on the dramatic events that landed her in prison in a country she barely knows. Born in Kuwait in the 70s to Palestinian refugees, she dreamed of falling in love with the perfect man, raising children, and possibly opening her own beauty salon. Instead, the man she thinks she loves jilts her after a brief marriage. Her family teeters on the brink of poverty. She's forced to prostitute herself, and the U.S. invasion of Iraq makes her a refugee, as her parents had been. After trekking through another temporary home in Jordan, she lands in Palestine, where she finally makes a home, falls in love, and her destiny unfolds under Israeli occupation. 2019. The Anti-Racist Kid, a book about identity, justice, and activism by Tiffany Jewell. 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What is it and what it means for you? Justice, what it is, what racism has to do with it, and how to fight injustice. Activism, how to be the best anti-racist kid you can be. This book teaches you ways to recognize racism and injustice and helps you figure out what you can do when you find them at home, at school, and in any of the stories, games, and videos that you read, watch, and play. 2022. Bad Feminist by Roxane Gay. DB80463. BR20643. 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Nick Licata was a neighborhood activist who went on to spend 5 terms on the Seattle City Council. based on his experience on working from the outside and on the inside of government. Lakita gives practical advice to people who want to influence change. 2016. Between the World and Me by Ta-Nehisi Coates. DB 82201 BR 21183 and available as BARD download. Columnist and editor for the Atlantic Monthly examines the history of contentious race relations in America. He reflects on the ways racial inequality plays out in his personal past and in the 21st century, and imagines the world his teenage son may inherit. 2015. The Book Thief by Marcus Zusak. DB 62431 BR 17409 DVD 1154 and available as BARD download. Death narrates the tale of 9-year-old Liesel from 1939 to 1943 in Nazi Germany. Liesel copes with a foster family, air raids, her friend Rudy, and a hidden Jew sustained by the books she steals. 2005. The Diary of a Young Girl by Anne Frank. DB 40424 BR 10113 LT 26169 and available as BARD download. This notebook, kept by a German-born Jewish girl, includes material that was omitted from the first edition in 1947. Begun on her 13th birthday, the diary is a personal, sometimes humorous account of years spent with her family in a Dutch attic hiding from the Nazis. After Anne heard a radio appeal about the importance of such papers, she expanded the scope of her entries. 1947. Fight AIDS: How Activism, Art, and Protest Changed the Course of a Deadly Epidemic and Reshaped a Nation by Michael G. Long. DB 131477 and available as BARD download. ACT UP, FIGHT BACK, FIGHT AIDS. This was the slogan for ACT UP, or AIDS Coalition to Unleash Power, an activist organization that emerged in the 1980s during the height of the AIDS epidemic. The group was loud, direct, and confrontational as it fought for access to treatment, compassionate care, and recognition for everyone with HIV and AIDS. Tracing the history of the LGBTQ+ community from the Stonewall riots and gay liberation movements to the groundbreaking protests of the 1980s and 1990s, Fight AIDS is a gripping narrative of the AIDS epidemic for young readers, told through the lens of the activism it fostered, focusing on the people most directly affected by the crisis and on the individuals who fought for justice. It is an intimate and a humane account of one of the most devastating eras in United States history, and an electrifying celebration of the power ordinary citizens have to enact meaningful change. 2025. Girls Resist: A Guide to Activism, Leadership, and Starting a Revolution by Kaylin Rich. DB 99589 and available as BARD download. Handbook for Activism, Social Justice, and Resistance discusses how to pick a cause, plan a protest, raise money, and promote awareness on social media. 2018. The Handmaid's Tale by Margaret Atwood. DB 24695. BR 11911. LT 22026. And available as BARD download. Set in the future, the United States of America is now the Republic of Gilead, a fundamentalist Christian theocracy that arose after fanatics shot the president, machine-gunned the Congress, and forced the army to declare a state of emergency. To reverse the declining birth rate, women are forcibly recruited into the ranks of handmaids and are assigned to the commanders of the faithful, whose wives are barren. 1985. The Hunger Games by Suzanne Collins. DB 68384 and available as BARD download. In a future North America, Panem's rulers maintain control through a televised survival competition, pitting teens from 12 districts in a fight to the death. 16-year-olds Katniss Everdeen and Peeta Mellark are this year's girl and boy contestants from District 12. 2008. If They Come For Us, Poems by Fatima Askar. DB 95785. BR 22780 and available as BARD download. 44 poems exploring the experience of living in America as a Pakistani Muslim woman. Themes explored include popular culture, questions of sexuality, growing up without parents, and the generational trauma of the partition of India when Pakistan became an independent nation. 2018. Inspired to Action, How Young Changemakers Can Shape Their Communities and the World by Jean Rawitt. DB 115820. BR 25205. And available as BARD download. While many teens, college students, and young professionals are passionate about social issues, whether climate change or gun violence, hunger or homelessness, or any other of the countless difficulties which face our world today, and want to help, enthusiasm alone is not enough to make a meaningful impact. But effective advocacy and activism can be learned. And with the right tools, achieving positive social change is possible. Inspired to Action, How Young Changemakers Can Shape Their Communities and the World provides readers with the knowledge and tools they need to turn passion into effective action. From the basics of how civic engagement and political participation form the framework for lasting social change, to learning how nonprofit organizations function and whether to consider starting one. This book gives young people the background they need to find their place in the world of social activism. 2023. The Lion Women of Tehran by Marjan Kamali. DB 122888. LT 36160. And available as BARD download. In 1950s Tehran, 7-year-old Ellie lives in grand comfort until the untimely death of her father, forcing Ellie and her mother to move to a tiny home downtown. Lonely and bearing the brunt of her mother's endless grievances, Ellie dreams of a friend to alleviate her isolation. Luckily, on the first day of school, she meets Homa, a kind, passionate girl with a brave and irrepressible spirit. Together, the two girls play games, learn to cook in the stone kitchen of Homa's warm home, wander through the colorful stalls of the Grand Bazaar, and share their ambitions for becoming lion women. But their happiness is disrupted when Ellie and her mother are afforded the opportunity to return to their previous bourgeois life. Now, a popular student at the best girls' high school in Iran, Ellie's memories of Homa begin to fade. Years later, however, her sudden reappearance in Ellie's privileged world alters the course of both of their lives. Together, the two young women come of age and pursue their own goals for meaningful futures. But as the political turmoil in Iran builds to a breaking point, one earth-shattering betrayal will have enormous consequences. 2024. Made. Hard work, low pay, and a mother's will to survive. By Stephanie Land. DB 93971. BR 23264. LT 25876. And available as BAR download. Recounts years of working in the domestic service industry, struggling in poverty as a single mother, examines the difficulties and misleading rhetoric surrounding poverty, as well as the realities of life in service work. 2019. Nickel and Dimed, I'm Not Getting By in America, by Barbara Ehrenreich. DB 52291, and available as BAR download. Inspired by welfare reforms, the author explores surviving on less than $8 per hour as an unskilled worker. Traveling across the country, she takes on 6 jobs and lives anywhere she can afford. Concludes that low-paying jobs without supportive public services are a disgrace to the United States. 2001. 1984, by George Orwell. DB 34268. BR 10312. LT 26873. And available as BAR download. Satire about an alternate London under a totalitarian regime overseen by the omnipresent Big Brother. Winston Smith, a Ministry of Truth bureaucrat, attempts an intellectual rebellion against the party while he pursues an illicit romance. His actions lead to his imprisonment, torture, and re-education by the Thought Police. 1949. Pleasure Activism, The Politics of Feeling Good, by Adrienne Marie Brown. DB 112252, and available as BAR download. Drawing on the Black feminist tradition, including Audre Lorde's invitation to use the erotic as power, and Tony Cade Bambara's exhortation that we make the revolution irresistible, the contributors to this volume take up the challenge to rethink the ground rules of activism. Writers, including Kara Page of the Astraea Lesbian Foundation for Justice, Sonia Renee Taylor, founder of This Body Is Not an Apology, and author Alexis Pauline Gomes cover a wide array of subjects,

0: This broadcast service is provided by Valley iRadio. The material being read is the copyright property of the publications being read. Access to this program is solely for persons who cannot read the original printed version due to a visual impairment or other disability. By continuing to listen, you confirm that you have such a condition.
1: The author has contempt for the power structure and advocates any means available to achieve an objective. May shock some readers. 1971. Year of the Tiger. An Activist's Life by Alice Wong. DB 110670. And available as barred download. Drawing on a collection of original essays, previously published work, conversations, graphics, photos, commissioned art by disabled and Asian American artists, and more, Alice uses her unique talent to share an impressionistic scrapbook of her life as an Asian American disabled activist, community organizer, media maker, and dreamer. From her love of food and pop culture, to her unwavering commitment to dismantling systemic ableism, Alice shares her thoughts on creativity, access, power, care, the pandemic, mortality, and the future. As a self-described disabled oracle, Alice traces her origins, tells her story, and creates a space for disabled people to be in conversation with one another and the world. Filled with incisive wit, joy, and rage, Wong's Year of the Tiger will galvanize readers with big cat energy. 2022.
2: Hi, I'm Lindsay Sabadosa, State Representative for the 1st Hampshire District. Knowing what's going on in your community is the first step to becoming an engaged citizen. So thank you for tuning in today. 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
3: 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This is Terry Wilson, and I have been with the radio reading service for over 22 years, and it is my pleasure to continue these wonderful years. And I am very happy to say that I'm a retired educator of 43 years, and it is with the greatest pleasure that I read to our many listeners out there. 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
4: Opinions expressed during this program are those of the participants and should not suggest an endorsement of any product, nor do they represent the views of the American Council of the Blind, its elected officials, or its staff.
5: Good evening, everybody. Welcome to our presentation tonight on resume and interview strategies. We look forward to sharing with you and having you share with us. As you know, the ACB Employment Committee has been doing community calls over the last year on various different topics. We have been focusing a lot on interview strategies, resume, and Indeed, and we've also focused on tools that you can use to help you build your job strategy and to build your resume as well. So tonight, what we would like to do is take some time to talk about what kinds of things do I put in my resume? What do I do with it? Very simple, basic skills and what works and what doesn't work. I'm going to do a footnote here and tell you that following this presentation going forward, I do not have a date for it yet. But we also will be working with how to use AI in your resume and your cover letter. That is not going to be tonight. We're not going to really touch on that topic here, but we will have a special guest who will join us going forward, who will be able to show us how to take a resume and use AI to help us

0: better, if you want to call it better. So I'm just going to start. First of all, I want to welcome my co-worker here, Sarah Friedman.
1: Hi there.
0: Sarah and I are both on the ACB Employment Committee and been working together for quite some time. So, and we look forward to helping anyone out who needs our help. At this time, I'm going to turn it over to Sarah and see if she has anything she'd like to add before we kind of jump into this whole topic. Sarah?
1: Right. Yeah, thank you so much. Well, first of all, many of you, I don't have my participant list open, but I'm thinking many of you have already heard us speak, but for the benefit of the newbies, I think it's important that you know a little bit about both of us and our background. Myself, I have had more than 35 years of human resources, specifically recruiting experience. I began to lose my vision mid-career about 20, 25 years ago. Subsequently, I'm still low vision, but probably 95% vision loss. So about 15 years ago, I definitely had to implore and utilize every accessibility tool in the workplace. So I wanted to make sure that I knew that it was challenging for me to learn something new and different from what I was used to being able to do sighted, but more importantly, some of the challenges, how to go about, you know, applying and utilizing those skills in the workplace. So it's always been my passion to be able to share with individuals like yourself, which I could not do when I was across the desk and being the recruiting manager or recruiter interviewing individuals, telling them what they did really well versus what they did not do well. And most importantly, really the true reasons why they were not employed. So I get a chance to share some of those inside things that hopefully will be very, very helpful for you going forward. So from that perspective, as you can be aware of, since I've had so many years doing this, I have seen a gazillion resumes, and even before my sight loss, oh my gosh, I mean, one position you could easily get 500 resumes. So we were employing applicant tracking systems back then. And then of course, I can't even count the number of interviews, both initial phone screens all the way to the more detailed technical and panel interviews. So I get a chance to share some of those insights with you today. So before I start, and I think we're going to start on resumes as a natural transgression and then leading into an interview. Rosanna, did you want to give a little bit of a background? Because she's got some great work experience too, and definitely having used some of the same accessibility tools.
0: Carrie, did you just join us?
2: I did.
0: Okay, thank you. And welcome. I really want to welcome Carrie, who is also part of the ACB Employment Committee, and I'm really happy that she was able to join us. Carrie will also be able to share some of her experience as well with resume writing and interviews as well. My background, I will share with you shortly. I had usable sight most of my life, low vision, and now mostly I really don't have much sight anymore at this point because I have corneal edema and the cornea can't be replaced. So a couple of years ago, you know, I've had several different jobs, and the job that I'm in right now, when I was applying for this job, I had to really sit down and think about how I was going to write my resume and what I was going to do with it. And of course, I know the question is going to come up here, and the question of whether or not to disclose or close impaired or blind, that question comes up repeatedly. And I don't want to take the time to answer that particular question right this minute, but what I would like to say here is that when you do your resume, there are a number of things you want to look at. One is the job description that you are applying for. Take that job description, put it in Word or do something with it where you have access to it, because you want to pull stuff out of that job description and use the wording that's in that job description for things that will eventually be in your resume or your cover letter. And, you know, we'll be able to point out to you how you could do that. But basically, what you want to illustrate in your resume is, how am I the best fit for this job that I'm applying for? And that's the question that you need to sit down and ask yourself before you even start to write your resume. You know, okay, what are my skills? What do I have to offer to this company right now?

0: that point forward. There's a lot of different formats. I'm not going to go into that at this point either right now, but there are different formats. We'll get to it. And a lot depends on the job that you're applying for. So you have to know what you want. Know where you're going. What skills do I have to offer? What can I bring to the table? And then you can start to build your resume based on your background and the previous jobs that you've had before and your education that you had previously. And that's basically what I did, and that's basically how I built my resume when I took the job that I'm in right now. I would like to give Carrie a chance, because she does this as part of her job every day. So I'd like to turn it over to Carrie for a moment and see what she might have to add to this. Carrie?
1: Sure. Thanks, Rosanna. And thanks, Sarah, for having me here. So a little bit of background about me. I was a high partial. I found out I was losing my sight in high school, and I was a high partial for a very long time, and now I'm pretty much a total. And so I've been on, you know, looking for work when I had enough sight to get away with not disclosing during the interview. And then now it's not a choice to me. But I wanted to say that for 6 years, I worked as a job developer, helping people with all different disabilities get a job. And that included writing a resume, filling out applications and interview skills. And we did mock interviews and all kinds of stuff. And now I work at a community college. I've been there 4 years, just about. So when my students finish their programs, then I help them look for work for up to 3 months after their completion. And so I'm still doing the same types of things, just not as much as I did for 6 years. But one of the big things that I found very interesting is, you know, 10 years ago, you would create a resume and you used it for all jobs, and you really need to customize them anymore. And so the idea of, okay, here's my resume, I'm going to just use this for everything, it does not work that way anymore. And the importance of taking some of those words out of the job description and all these other things that I'm sure Sarah and Rosanna is going to talk about is really, really important. But it is good to get a basic one together so you have somewhere to start when you go to customize it. But it's just really interesting to watch the changes over the past 10 years. And I'm sure Sarah's seen a lot of it.
2: Yeah, absolutely.
1: In the process. So there's a little about me, and I'll let you ladies do what you need to do. I think Peter joined us also.
2: Okay, great. Well, both of them are spot on. Exactly. This is information that'll be useful. But before we jump into it, what I wanted to take this opportunity is to just ask a question. How many of you on the call right now do not have a resume or have an old resume and really need help in revamping it? If I'm not sure if everybody's muted, if you could raise your hand, and Melissa can basically say no one's raised their hand, two people, that sort of thing. We want to kind of get a feel of who has a resume and who doesn't.
3: The only hand that I see is Angel, Juan Medina. Just those two have their hand raised.
2: Great. And now for those that didn't raise their hand, I will presume you have a resume, but recognize you definitely can enhance it. So you're looking for ways to improve upon it. So this helps us to kind of cater our conversation accordingly. One of the things that Rosanna mentioned, I want to just take a high-level overview. First of all, let me explain to you what a resume is. Most people think a resume is, I need to give you my whole life story. That is not true. A resume is simply a document that provides the hiring manager and the recruiting HR, whomever you are trying to get in the door, to do make a call to action to show the skills that you have and the capabilities and achievements in order to be able to accomplish the role that they are currently looking for. So that does not mean I need to see every job you've had since high school, from flipping burgers to today. And I certainly don't need detailed in-depth job descriptions on each one of those jobs. Some of them we can fill in the blanks. I just need to see perhaps no more than five, 6 bullets, but those bullets need to exhibit, I performed the following task, however I achieved, I saved, I did something. So it's telling a story. When I did resume workshops, I tell people, think of a resume like a Super Bowl commercial. And we know how much money they'd spend compacting into a 1-minute commercial, spending millions. But that 1-minute commercial was meant to make an indelible impression enough that the next day you went into that grocery store, or you picked up that phone, or you got on the internet, you did something. I got to go check that out. I got to buy that. I didn't know they had it. It was a call to action. And that's what you want them to be able to, either shoot you an email, pick up a phone, or do something to ask me. If I give you everything on that resume, then I don't need to call you. You've given me everything I needed to know. Not only did you achieve it, but you told me how you went about doing it. No, I don't want to tell you how I did it. I just want to tell you I saved the company 5% on ordering their supplies. I wonder, how did they do that? And they were in an admin support role. Well, you need to call me. I'm not going to tell you. I simply told them, we don't need 10 vendors. We can get it all at Costco. But I want you to call me so I can talk to you. So that's the purpose of that resume. So keep that in mind, because we tend to think we've got to put everything on that piece of paper. And there are 3 types of resumes. The first and most popular one that's used in the U.S. is chronological. And chronological simply means, just like the term, is you're going to start your most recent experience and work your way backwards, not vice versa. I don't want to see your first job on the first page and your current job on the last page, because the main thing, the most important real estate on the resume, is that first page. If you don't capture my attention, I may not make it to the second page, if you have a second page. So it's always most recent and work your way backwards. So they're looking at years and length and tenure. And it also shows the company you work for, dates, title, and a brief descriptive of what you've done and some accomplishments, achievements, etc. The other type is called a functional resume. And a functional resume doesn't list out the companies. It focuses more on your skills, your competencies. That's a great resume that is used to help an individual who's changing industries, careers, and trying to show compatible skill sets will still be applicable. Let's say I have 10 years in the medical field, but now I'm trying to make a transition into a school as a teacher, but not in a medical profession. So I would perhaps use my functional resume to talk about my customer, my people-facing skills, my problem-solving skills, my ability to analyze, things of that nature. That's when a functional resume would come into play. And also, a functional resume would be easily used if someone is going to pass your information on to a colleague or something. Let me just tell you how great Carrie is at doing things that I think we want someone to do. And she can, of course, then schedule a time to talk about where she got that experience. Then the last type of resume is called a hybrid. And a hybrid is a combination of both those first two, the chronological and the hybrid. And actually, I recommend a hybrid, especially for seasoned individuals, for people that have a lot of experience that can complement, but you don't want to go into the details past, you know, that something you did 20 years ago, let's say. So you can roll some of that into more of a functional encapsule type of method. So most often when you're doing an application, 99% of the time, if you submit a functional resume, it's not going to work. It's going to spit that out and say, error, error, error. You must be able to provide some chronological history, because that application is ultimately going to have to be verified, you know, your dates of employment, et cetera. So that's the reason, just as Carrie stated, everybody should have a fundamental, foundational, chronological resume. But one size fits all does not work. You must be able to adapt it to the job that you're applying. And here's one critical tip I want to share with everyone. When you see a job and you definitely know you want to apply for it, make sure you download, save it, or as Rosanna stated, copy, paste it, put it in a Word document, label it ABC Company in New York City and approximately the date. Save that in a folder, then save your resume, and I would have a resume that would say S.F. Smith, my first two initials, ABC Company, September 25. So if I get a call from anyone from that company, A, I already have the job posting, and B, I already know which resume I sent versus, oh my gosh, which one did I send? So this one's already been customized. So that's going to be my template that I'm going to work for that particular job. The next time I apply for XYZ Company, same premise. I'd have that posting, SFS Smith, XYZ. It's a little bit of work, but I trust me, it'll save you in the long run trying to figure out, now, what did I say that I had to do, so you can keep track? And then you also know the key phrases and words and things of that nature. And trust me, you need to know that job posting front and back, get to the next stages as far as the interview. So that's a very, very important tip on beginning to create your resume. So now that we do know we have a few people here who do not have a resume, Rosanna can take an opportunity to go and give you some questions. You just need to either have your laptop open in a blank Word document, sheet of paper, however you want to take notes, do it, you know, dictation, whatever. But you need to start writing some of these things down. And Rosanna, are you ready to give them some of those, a few questions where they can start filling in on their resume?
0: Yeah. I just want to add something to what you said.
2: Sure, no problem.
0: Stara brought up a very good point about, you know, customizing your resume, but I also want to point out that if you're doing your resume on Indeed, and Indeed will ask you to, you know, you can put a resume up there and reuse the same resume. What I would suggest is that if it's a different job, you might want to replace that resume with the resume that you want to use for the other job that you are applying for. Because one resume does not fit all. So,
2: correct.
0: Yeah. So, and that, you know, people forget that and they go on Indeed and they're like, oh, wait, I have a resume up there already. Mm-hmm. Oh, I'll just use the same resume. Well, hold on. Mm-hmm. That resume may not have.
2: Right. No, absolutely. Right. So, it's more of your foundational resume that you started with when you first started doing a job search. But another inside tip from an HR recruiter, if you are on Indeed or LinkedIn, and if they provide the company's name that you are applying for, do not apply through LinkedIn and Indeed. Go directly to the company's career website and find that job and apply for two reasons. One, you go through a filtering system, and unfortunately, like any other piece of technology, sometimes it puts hieroglyphics, but it also sorts. Some companies have rankings. They want to look at people that come to them directly first. Actually, they want to look at people that are referred by their internal employees first, because they usually have a little checkbox. Did someone refer you? If so, who? Boom, that person. When I pull up my applicant tracking system, I'm going to source first. Because guess what? I can go pick up the phone and call Peter and say, tell me some good stuff you know about Carrie, okay? I mean, she says that you referred her, okay? So that's the first way. Then the second, I'm going to look in my internal website, my own career website. The other way, I go to my job boards that I've already paid but free, and then I also will look at staffing agencies, firms, you know, Kelly Services, Manpower, all of those, any type agency, because I'm also paying a fee. But if I can avoid it, I'm going to try to go with those other avenues. So I always recommend, if you can possibly find out the name of the company. They may have changed the job title on Indeed, but look at the job specifications, just because it sometimes recruiters especially are known to change a job title because it makes it easier to apply and understand, because some companies have some really quirky kind of job titles. And if you put it out there, most people, they're skimming, going, I don't even know what that is, and they skip it, but it's just another fancy way of saying something else. So they'll change it. So make sure you read through it, but that's an easy way. So you don't have to get lazy and just let Indeed do it. So that's my recommendation on that.
1: And this is Carrie. I want to say one more thing. Great information. Is sometimes you have two basic interviews. It really depends on what you're looking for in a job. So like I have a student right now who is partway through a certificate in welding, but he took a 6-month class in heavy equipment operation. So they're two different jobs, and he's looking in either job market. And so he has two separate resumes that he alters depending on the job. And so sometimes right. you really need to consider that as well. It depends
2: Absolutely.
1: On. Yeah. So.
2: Absolutely.
0: There are a couple of questions that I'm going to throw out there that you might want to sit and think about when you do your resume. Okay. The first, we've already actually talked about them here. The first one is, what is the job that I want to apply for? Okay, that would be the first question. What am I looking to do? The second question is, you want to write down, what are my skills? What do I have to offer this company? Okay, and write that down. The third question is, what is my background? What is my education background that leads me to this position? You know, do I have the skills? Have I been trained in this area to apply for this job? So what is my educational background? And the fourth thing that I would add would be, what experiences have I had that I can bring to this company? And then once you have those questions and you write them out, and it is time consuming, I think you'll find it much easier to put your resume together, because now you have something, mm-hmm. you have a framework to work with. Yeah. You have something to build on. And so I would look at it that way. And then once, now you can start building it. And when Sarah was talking about the different resumes, the three different types of resumes, I used the hybrid is what I used. And the reason was because I had a large gap in my work experience. So if you haven't worked for a number of years and you're going back into the workforce, I do not recommend using a chronological resume, because what you want to highlight here, what are my skills? What do I have to offer? You know, this is why I'm applying for this job. So you really want to highlight that. So in a case like that, you really would want to do a functional, a hybrid resume, because you want your skills to stand out. So in question 5, I would put, okay, based on the 4 questions that I have, what resume fits the job that I'm applying for? And that would be your 5th question. Mm-hmm. What resume, which type of resume would fit the job that I'm applying for? And of course, if you have any questions or you get stuck with it, you're always welcome to get in touch with any one of us that is on the employment committee. Any one of us will be able to reach out and help you with these skills. So we're not just throwing them out there and saying, oh, have fun. We are really here to help you. And that's yeah. why we do the community calls.
2: Mm-hmm. Absolutely.
0: Yeah. So I would like to, at this point, I would like to open it to questions before we go into interview, because it's already almost 9. So if anyone has any questions or thoughts.
1: And if I could say something, Rosanna, too, real quick. This is Carrie. So the other thing you mentioned, you know, if you have a gap in your work history, the other thing I found is people have several, like, short term, like, I worked at McDonald's for 6 months, then I worked at Wendy's for 3, and then I worked at this restaurant for 9 months. So it looks a lot better on the resume to lump all of that and say, I have 2 years experience in restaurant.
2: Yeah. No, and you can call it a category. I've shared with people that do a lot of contract temporary work, you know, and it's all over the place. Just simply put contract assignments, and then you can put bullet point Kelly Services, and then put, you know, admin support, customer service rep, et cetera. Kelly Services, you can put a bracket 1 year, whatever that year was. Then you move on, retail operations, boom, Walmart, boom. But the core, what you want me to see is above that, so that you're telling me now I've had a year of solid experience doing what have you. But no, you don't need to list them out, because that's the other flag. Recruiters spend less than, and believe it or not, less than 10 seconds reading a resume. What we look for, and I can't say I look for it now, I listen for it, so I got to listen to the whole thing. But I first look to see the number of years, and that's why objectives on the resume has been replaced with summary of qualifications. Yep. At the end of the day, what's your objective? I need a job. That's the sentence you want to put and scream at the top of your voice, but you can't put that on it. It's a summary of qualifications. 10 years, 5 years, whatever, such and such experience, boom, boom, and then start talking about your, either if you just recently graduated, your education or your work experience. I want to be able to see, if my job says a minimum of 5 years, I want to see this person has 7 years. Now, if I see the person has 1 year, then guess what? That resume is going to get moved up. That's just the fact of the nature. But they're looking for years of experience. They're looking for the kind of company that you work for. They're looking at the kind of job responsibility, job title, and they're also looking at tenure. So that, did you stay in that role long enough to learn some of those skills? So that's why it's real quick, boom, boom, boom. If I don't see it, I don't have the time to just sit there and take my magnifier. So make sure that those things are highlighted like that. And yes, make it simple for the reader, but take the reader where you want them to go. And guess what? Just because you had all those retail operation jobs, but you're not applying for retail, and it was so long ago, you don't have to put it on it. You do not have to put it. I want you to focus on what I am currently interested in doing. And if that's been the last 2 years, then that's fine. They can come up and ask, I mean, yes, what did you do prior to that? Hey, I was doing retail operations, taking some courses in schools, doing some, et cetera, et cetera. So it's easily explainable. So you control where the reader goes, but the point is you want them to see the information on your resume.
1: And in that controlling is the order you put stuff on your resume. So like my student that has those two, looking for those two jobs, his education is towards the top. My education's at the bottom of the resume.
2: It's at the bottom, right.
1: Yep. But his is at the top because his work experience is retail and fast food. It has nothing to do. He has long-term employment, which looks good, but the most important. So you order your things on your resume differently.
2: It takes the reader where you want them to go, the level of them.
1: Yep.
0: Also, volunteer work and internships count.
2: Very important.
0: If you have done volunteer work, and that volunteer work has taught you skills, usable skills that you can use in this job, absolutely, that counts. And internships, if you had an internship that is related to the job that you're applying for, you need to put that on your resume, because those internships are important as well.
2: Right. So that's definitely some fillers for when someone says, I don't have a lot of experience. Did you volunteer at the sorority? What was your job as treasurer? You had to keep up with the money. Okay, let's start talking about account balance, tracking, accounts receivable, paying. But you did all those things. So you just didn't get paid for it. So don't underestimate or value that. So
0: anyone have questions or thoughts? Or
3: I believe it's Johnny.
4: Just had a question. I'm having trouble doing a resume. Is there like an agency I can go through? Because I live in the Chicago area.
1: One other source for information is the employment department in your state. Like we have WorkSource Oregon in Oregon, and there are people there that can also help you with resume stuff. And I know that's a whole transportation conundrum, all that stuff, but if you're going to work, you're going to have to figure out all that stuff too. But they are usually a good place to get some help.
2: Yeah, your employment office, and they should have offices all around your city. So I used to live in the Chicagoland area, and I do know that they have multiple offices. So if you could just get to one of the local employment offices and go in and say, I'd like to speak to one of the counselors. I've got a resume. They can even say, I've got something on, they won't let you use a jump drive, but perhaps you could attach it in an email to your personal email, go in and access it that way. That's how they usually will work, but basically they can help clean that up and then they can email it right back to you and then you take it and go back home and save it on your jump drive, okay?
0: Carrie, so, I have a question. Do you remember, well, years ago there was a book called What Color Is Your Parachute?
1: Yes.
0: Did they ever revise it? Like,
2: yeah.
0: It's still around?
2: Mm-hmm, absolutely. They
0: keep I would recommend that strongly because I used it years ago and I found it very, very helpful.
2: No, they do. They it's called What Color Is Your Parachute? And they've got some great resume books, you know, on BARD and things like that.
0: Is it on BARD? Do you know if BARD
2: I
0: has
2: it? I believe it is. I think I read it. Well, I read it 25 years ago.
0: Before. Yeah, me too. That's why I was wondering.
2: I'm almost sure it is. It's got, I can't imagine it not being on BARD, but.
0: It's a great resource.
2: Mm-hmm. It is. No. I highly recommend it.
5: My question is about resume. I am one of those that is transitioning from customer service to social work, but I did social work like 20 years ago and I went to customer service and now I'm going back to social work. And the problem that I'm having is the social work stuff that I have, the skills that I have for social work is, you know, things that I've done 20 years ago. And I think that's affecting my resume.
2: Right. Well, are there any type of online courses, certifications that you could take to show you're trying to do skill upgrades or enhancements until you can get with a company? For instance, some social work, yeah, they require licensures or something, I don't know, or certain certifications, but are there anything like that?
5: Well, I mean, I am currently going back to school for my master's, but yeah, I'm currently taking classes now. So I'm back in school, well, but it's like I got my customer service jobs and then my jobs, which I know you said it's not good to go back that far.
2: But see, you could encapsulate that more in a functional. You could show your social work from a functional without showing those dates. Mm-hmm. But to tell you the truth, I'd have to really look at your resume and then compare that to what currently, you know, the workforce is looking for social work. And then we could also have you look at LinkedIn Learning and find out if there's some courses or things, because all of that is free that may enhance and show. Because if you can take some online self-paced certifications or courses or something of that nature to show that, hey, I'm trying to upgrade. I understand I'm not walking in the door and asking to do something that I did 25 years ago without knowing that I have to do an upgrade. That's more important, where you could push that up toward the front. But we have an email address. Let me give that out. And if you could shoot us an email with your, you know, with the discussion we've talked about, and even send me attach the resume, I'll be more than happy to have a long
5: day. Okay,
2: the email address is employment.com, C-O-M-M, employment.com at mail, M-A-I-L dot A-C-B dot O-R-G. So employment.com, short for committee, two M's, at mail, M-A-I-L dot A-C-B dot O-R-G. So is that it? Any other? I don't want to cut anybody short, because if, to be honest with you guys, we want you guys to be more interactive. We can always carry the other portion over. If you have some questions, I would much rather say we'll cover some more interviews the next go round, because I know it's important to get your questions out. So don't hesitate, because we've had some good tips here for you. So hopefully this has been helpful. But if not, we'll go to interviews. Last call.
1: You know, Sarah, I am wondering, because we only have about 15 minutes left, you know, if there's more information you know, more specific we could do on resumes?
0: We could.
2: I mean, oh, absolutely. Because I, you know, again, one of the things I want to make sure that people know the total structure. So we're going to do, I'm a football fan. We're just going to have to punt this one this time, but hey, we can come back and get to the interviews. So if those of you that have some interview questions, either email them to us or we will schedule another employment call, and probably we may have to interject that in October because of the holidays that are coming up, but we'll get to you. But one of the things, structure wise, the first portion of your resume is your demographics, your name. Do not put your full mailing address. All you need to do is put your name, your city, state, and a zip code. For data privacy, nobody needs to know you live in an apartment, townhome, or wherever you're living. It is not relevant. So name, cut to your city, and then go to your email address at city, state, and zip code. Yeah. And then go to your email address. Let me emphasize, make sure your email is a professional sounding email address. I can't tell you, I've seen guy with great abs at yahoo.com, girl with long sexy legs at Outlook. I don't want to see that on a professional resume. That's the resume, that's the email address that you used from high school or college, okay? Let's just make it simple. Use your initials or last name, something, 123 at, you know, Outlook. So make sure it's a professional, because this is your first chance to make a first impression. Then, of course, you want to have your cell phone number, your primary phone to contact. Also, please note, make sure you have a professional voice message set up on your phone. One of the biggest pet peeves as a recruiter, we get one or two things. The person does not have voicemail set up and cannot accept messages. Imagine, I'm calling you about a job and I couldn't leave you a message. Secondly, the person's voicemail is full and cannot accept messages. Both of those are inexcusable if you're looking for a job. And most people go, well, I don't ever call myself, so how did I know? Well, guess what? If you get a robocall and you let that phone ring more than a couple of times, it takes up that space, even if they didn't leave it. So go in your voicemail system, make sure you dump and clear out all those voice messages, because it does give it capacity. And lastly, make sure you have a professional sounding voice message. It's cute if your kids are singing, I love you, mommy, on the phone, or I'm listening to Beyonce's latest song, but I don't want to hear that. I want to hear the person's, hi, this is Sarah Freeman Smith. Sound of the tone, leave your name and number, and I'll get back with you as soon as I can. That's all I need to hear. So that's the top portion. Next section, I need to see the summary of qualifications, no more than a couple of sentences. And that's just a summary of your skills, what you bring to the table, and what can you do for the company. It's almost like your elevator speech. And that's what we would have been talking about on interviews is most important, but that's another conversation. But summary of qualifications. Then if you just recently graduated from high school, college, junior college, technical school, if it's most recent, that should be next, because that's the most relevant. You show that you've got the education, certifications. If that's recent, put that there. Then you give me your work experience. On the flip side, if you got that college degree 25, 30 years ago, I don't need to see that right there at the front, because whatever you learned back then, I guarantee you it has changed, you know? So you can put that toward the bottom and just show that you do have your degree. Another tip, you do not have to put the year of your graduation, especially if it was older than 10, 15 years ago. Because guess what? We're humans. We can add up on our fingers and toes and they know, okay, if you were walking through the hall in 1980, I can kind of guess you weren't five, okay? You're not supposed to do that, but why do you need to even put it? They just need to know you got a degree. They'll verify that education once you get to the offer stage. So, but if you did get it recently within the last 5-10 years, that's fine. Put it there because it shows it's recent and it's relevant. So that's another tip on education. Professional experience, that's the section, your company name, job title, the years, if it's been less than a year, just put a year. You don't have to put month, date, and year. I've seen that on some resumes. We don't need it that precise. And then, of course, toward the bottom, if you do have any volunteer experience, any kind of awards, achievements, you can insert that as it applies with the job, unless you've gotten some awards within the community or any of your volunteer work. Please show that. That makes you stand out. Oh, references. I always see that references upon request. Please don't put that on the resume.
0: I was just going to say, don't put it on your resume.
2: We already know that. But I do want you to definitely think about references, because oftentimes people go, I can't think about it in the middle of the application. Don't put someone's name and didn't tell them you put them down for a reference. You never know. Some companies are real diligent about following up on references. Others will ask you and never do anything. You never know. But you definitely don't want to put someone down and did not tell them Sarah's applying for this, and then they call or email and they're going, what job? I didn't even know. So you need to always find out who you can use for a reference. Explain, hey, I'm currently trying to get back into social work. I know you know you've worked with me from a customer service, but you do recall years ago I had this social work background. Would you be able to at least attest about my reliability, my people skills, and the customer? Sure, can I put you down as a reference? Okay, great. And then when you do that, just say, hey, shoot them an email. I've applied for these following jobs at this company. You may get a call. And just do a, you know, capture at the end of the week or something, because they know you're anxiously working. But if you've asked them, at least give them a heads up. So, and most of the time, a company will say, we're in the process of verifying your references. So you need to have those in case on that application you've got it and you have a phone number as well as an email address that most companies can look at, and the capacity in which that person is a reference. And you can use professional, ideally it's people who have worked with you, but remember, if you've done a lot of volunteer and community work, they will suffice as well for a reference. So don't be freaking out that you don't have someone at work or you don't want to use that last job that you worked at as a reference. So that's okay as well. And so that's the basic overall structure of your resume.
1: So, sir, I do want to just say something. You know, on the resume, it's okay to not have like the specific dates, but you do want to gather that information, because when you fill out applications, you're going to need that information. So, yeah. So for the resume, you don't need it, but you will for applications and even supervisors and all kinds of stuff. So, you know, like look up an application and gather that information, because you're going to need it when you go to apply for a job. Right. But yeah.
2: And it's not that you don't put the year. It's just that sometimes I'll see June 16th, 19th. You can put June and the year, or you can just simply put, you know, 2 years. That's fine. Because again, when you're on the application, they're going to ask for month and sometimes dates, but at least they'll have something so that they can verify. So you do need to try to recollect. And if you can't, contact your company and find out. They usually have service that you can do a verification of dates of employment, job title, so that you make sure that you're consistent if you can't exactly put your hands on to the dates and things like that. So that's another, right. But yeah, absolutely. Yeah, you definitely need that.
3: Lynn Moore has her hand raised. Go ahead, Lynn.
6: Good evening.
0: Yes.
3: Hi. Good evening.
6: I have a question about the references that you were just talking about. I was waiting for you to get there. I have a weird situation here. So my job position was eliminated in 2020, right before the pandemic.
2: Mm-hmm.
6: And I had been working there for, right now, I don't want to give you, about, we'll say 15 years. I think it was a little longer, but I don't want to give you an over-exaggeration of that.
0: Sure.
6: And the company had been recently purchased. It kept going. Other like entities kept purchasing the company. My job was eliminated, and there was a person that I was given for contact for if I wanted to, you know, have any questions, and I'm assuming I could have used them as a reference for future employment. I was currently 54 years old when I was let go from that job. and I am on the fence about whether I want to enter the employment industry, you know, employment mm-hmm. again. Mm-hmm. And what I want to know is, so this was a company that I worked for at home. And mm-hmm. how the two, like, I don't even know if this person would be working for the company anymore, because like I say, well, they were, so mm-hmm. how do you address that sort of so thing where you, I would have no references? Right.
2: So are you concerned that the person does not work at the company that you were eliminated from?
6: Correct.
2: Okay,
6: correct.
2: Or if that person is even still working at all for that.
6: Correct, because I mean, I haven't contacted them briefly, and I mm-hmm. wouldn't have any, I haven't done any volunteer work since then, which of course mm-hmm. I could remedy that. But I haven't, I don't know how I would, and I know this is, we have to go soon, so I just want to ask.
2: But that's, it's still possible. If you can reach out, if you even had an old number, an old email address, or I would strongly advise you Google that person, get on social media. You'd be amazed who you
0: I
2: may
0: would
2: find
0: see if they're on LinkedIn.
2: Media. Yeah, LinkedIn, but start with LinkedIn, but then start going through Facebook and pull up the person's name. But they don't have to still be working there. Just simply say, hey, I'm thinking about getting back in the job market, and I know, you know, a lot of people are gone. We work together. Would you be willing, if I do need a reference, to be able to attest to the time that we worked on a project?
6: So this isn't someone who knew me. This was just someone that they had given me as a reference for the company, and I don't know, you know what I mean? Like, there wouldn't be any. So, okay, I never thought about checking them through various other sources like that. I'm so sorry. I'm not
2: But that would be a place. But then see if you could just find a coworker, someone who worked as a peer. If you've stayed in touch, even if you've lost, you know, the pandemic, people can be found. LinkedIn, social media, and just simply say, hey, I just need a reference at this point.
6: Okay. Thank you. Right. Thanks for your time. I appreciate it.
1: And I just wanted to say something. There's two pieces here. One is, when you're filling out the application, can we contact your previous employer?
6: Right.
1: I think that's what that reference number is for, that they gave you, is more that piece, not to use them as a reference, a professional, personal reference.
6: Correct.
1: Okay.
0: Yeah, that makes more sense, actually.
6: Thank you for your time.
0: Thank you, Carrie.
2: Mm-hmm. Oh, no, no.
0: In closing, we only have a minute, so I just want to say, in closing, I want to thank Sarah and Carrie tonight for joining us in this presentation. I want to thank Melissa for hosting, and Herbie
7: for
0: streaming. I also just want to say thank you for all of you who did attend tonight. I'm going to have Sarah give you that email address again, so that if you would like to write to us, we will be glad to answer any questions that you have related to resume writing or any area of employment for that matter. So Sarah, can you give us that email address?
2: Yeah. Email address is employmentcom, C-O-M-M, at mail, M-A-I-L, dot A-C-B, dot O-R-G. And just simply say it was on reference to the employment call on Thursday. I've got some questions. Here's my resume. I got a reference question, whatever it is employment related. We'll be happy to help you. And thanks so much for sharing one of your most precious assets, your time, with us this evening. And
0: thank
2: thanks
0: you.
2: To the team. Have
0: good
2: a good
0: night.
2: Evening.
0: Good night, all.
3: Good night.
0: Thank you.
8: 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I have an article that comes from the APH Connect Center. 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Can Do. Bold numbers playing cards are poker-sized cards with bold numbers measuring 5/8 inch high and slightly wider than those on standard and low-vision cards. The red numbers and suits are outlined in black to increase the contrast with the white background. Brailled 100% all-plastic playing cards are durable plastic playing cards with 1/2 inch high print numbers with braille overlays. 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Braille Uno cards have braille markings, large print, and bright colors. 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

0: 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The material being read is the copyright property of the publications being read. Access to this program is solely for persons who cannot read the original printed version due to a visual impairment or other disability. By continuing to listen, you confirm that you have such a condition.
1: 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Adaptations, large print or braille games. Braille and Low Vision Monopoly contain extra-large playing cards with braille and large print. The 20-inch square game board has an overlay to help with the identification of spaces and property locations. The perimeter of each game space is labeled in braille and print and comes with braille instructions. Deluxe Chinese Checkers has a wooden board with holes to insert the playing pieces. It also contains differently shaped and colored playing pieces. Deluxe Braille Scrabble contains large print and braille letter tiles, a tactile playing board, and instructions in braille and audio tape. The board has a raised ridge around the edge to keep the tiles in place. The tiles have raised print as well as braille letters. Braille dice have raised bold black dots. Each die measures 3/4 inch in diameter. Braille dominoes are made of heavy-duty white plastic and have raised bold black dots to help identify the playing pieces. Your old board games can also be adapted easily. For example, standard checkered pieces can be distinguished by a textured surface glued to the center of either the red or the black set. This is Dondi with Valley Eye Radio with some very helpful hints for you folks. I will say so long for now, and I'll be back with you another time very soon. Bye-bye.
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2: Hi, everyone. Welcome to In Perspective. I am Bob Branco. Great to be with all of you today. This is episode 471, dated Friday, July 3rd, 2026. Before we continue, let me introduce our good friend, colleague, and co-host, Peter O'Toole. Peter, send your cool weather this way.
4: I'm happy to try, but I don't think I'll be very successful. Here it's about 65 degrees and sunny. It's a typical summer day here in Coos Bay, Oregon.
2: We are in the middle of a heat wave. A majority of southern New England is either close to or above 100 degrees. And it's pretty unusual to have two or three consecutive days of 100 degrees, but it looks like that's what's going to happen around here. Before we continue, let me thank those people who make it possible for In Perspective to be made available. We start out with Raymond Gay, our editor and producer. Thank you for what you do. 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
2: I want to say hi to Trish, who is our host for today's program, along with Herbie, who is our streamer. 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I also want to say hi to two faithful listeners today. Actually, three. Glenn Grimes, Anthony Candela, and Deborah Joyce. Thank you so much for listening to our podcast. We appreciate that. Tomorrow is the 4th of July as we record this program.

0: and it marks the 250th anniversary of the founding of our great nation. So what I thought, what Peter and I thought we would do today is devote this episode to our nation and to the 250th anniversary. And as a result, we've invited two special guests on our show to talk about that. We have the Reverend Michael Garrett and Mitch Pomerantz with us. Welcome to our program, gentlemen. We appreciate you being with us today on this special occasion.
1: Well, it's an honor to be here, Bob, on this special occasion. Thank you for the invitation.
0: 200. Go ahead, Michael.
2: Yeah, likewise, I thank you for the invitation.
0: You're more than welcome, Michael. 250 years doesn't seem possible. I remember with the bicentennial, I was still at Perkins School at the time, and we had some celebrations at Perkins then, and I'm sure there were celebrations, generally speaking, throughout the United States then. And here we are at 250. Looking back, I wanted to ask either one of you your thoughts on how we've come this far and what you think would happen moving forward, if you know, if anybody knows, frankly.
1: You want to start, Michael?
2: Sure. Of course, I think when we go back to the history of this country, you know, if we just start at 1776, you know, that was a milestone. I think that we've come to a lot of milestones in this country, starting with the Declaration of Independence. And all of the movements that took, because the nation wasn't truly independent until they finished the wars. And if we look at our history, we've been involved in a lot of wars, but there's been a lot of progress, and the country, of course, is not without its hiccups and ups and downs, and I'm sure we'll talk about some of those later, but it's been a storied past and a future that has potential, but we'll see how it all works out.
1: To quote the song title from that great Lee Greenwood song of a couple of decades back, I am proud to be an American. I was a political science major in college. I've been kind of a follower of the history of this nation. I see the country, the progress it's made, the great experiment that the democracy has been. I also know that it isn't without its failings and its warts, but I don't know of any nation, past or present, that hasn't had issues as a part of its history. I am very concerned about our future for a number of reasons, which we'll probably go into later, but one of our founding fathers, and I don't remember, and I was debating whether to do the research or not, and I said it didn't matter whether it was Jefferson or Franklin or whomever, but one of our founding fathers said that a democracy can only continue if those people who reside in the country, who are living in a democracy, are knowledgeable and informed. And so my big concern regarding our nation's future is the fact that things have become so complex in modern society that I think it's very difficult for the average person to be well informed as to what's going on. So if that particular founding father's statement was accurate, and it's going to be difficult for us to survive another 50, let alone 250 years, because it is so difficult these days for the average American trying to eke out a living, support his family, and keep a job, all of the other factors. It's very difficult for the average person to be as well-informed and knowledgeable, and that is, to me, the linchpin of democracy, an informed public.
0: Well, it starts with education, and there's been a lot of question lately about education here in this country, and civics are not being taught in some schools, which I think is wrong. There are young adults today who don't know anything at all about the Constitution, and I think that's sad. And it's, to me, it's all about education. Unless I'm mistaken, I'm hearing a lot of sad things about what's not being taught, like what was being taught when we went to school.
1: I think the other factor, Bob, and it certainly begins with education, but I also think it begins with teaching personal responsibility, that there are consequences to one's actions, that parenting is more than just having a baby. You have to really instill in your child, in your children, some ethics, a right and wrong way of doing things. And I know that's not real popular today to say that you know, you shouldn't judge people. Well, I freely admit I'm judgmental. I think we need more judgment in society, not less.
2: But I think that depends on the perspective in which you come from. You know, some people say that they have a saying that, well, I'm not a judge, but I'm a fruit inspector. In other words,
1: I missed that one, Michael.
2: But in other words, when I look at you and I see you, what are you doing to bear fruit? What are you doing to take on, as you said, that responsibility, and to make sure that you are not only responsible for yourself, but at the least your loved ones?
1: Absolutely.
2: You have a responsibility to make sure that you do what the right thing, and that you care for those that you say you love.
1: Yep. And I've been reading a book. I've got another chapter or two, but the premise of the author is that the baby boom generation, from which I think all of us, at least Michael and myself and Bob and Peter, are part of, he calls baby boomers the generation of sociopaths.
0: Mm-hmm.
1: That you know, all we do is think of ourselves, and our politicians think only of themselves, and that's what's wrong with the country. I think there's some truth to that, but I also think that in broader terms, you talk about Maslow's hierarchy of needs. Survival is number one. Survival / security. And I think that what we're seeing is so much more of an emphasis on taking care of ourselves and our families, if we have one, to the exclusion of the community in some cases. And that's a real problem in my view.
2: Well, I think too, Mitch, what was this nation supposedly founded on? Freedom.
1: Yeah, for certain people.
2: Yeah. Well,
1: for certain people.
2: That's a deep subject.
1: Yeah.
2: We'll get around to that.
1: I'm leading you to the edge of that lake.
2: Come on. We'll get there. But freedom. How do you define it? Because what freedom is for one person may not be freedom for the other.
1: Yeah.
2: And we take it so broadly in some cases where sometimes my freedom may infringe upon yours, because depending on how we define what freedom is. And I think that's a problem in America because, you know, I may want to do some. I'll give you an example. This preacher, pastor I know, he gave this example about being in a boat that everybody paid for a spot in the boat. So if I paid to be in the boat, then I own the spot where I am. But if I put a hole in my spot, not only will I drown, but everybody in the boat will drown.
3: Yeah.
2: And so my freedom is mine. I own it. I pay for it. But if I do something terrible with my part, with my freedom, I have the opportunity to impact everybody around me.
3: You have jeopardized your freedom. There are two sayings that I learned at a very early age. The first one is, your freedom ends at the tip of my nose. And the other one, and it's from a longer quote, and I tried to track it down, and I haven't been wholly successful, but it basically is, freedom without responsibility is license. And the definition of license is, you know, you have the license to beg, borrow, steal, to do whatever. Freedom without responsibility is license, and your freedom ends at the tip of my nose. I think those two succinct statements sum up the issue that we're dealing with. And these days, you know, I listen to a couple of gentlemen who are conservative morning talk show hosts. And, you know, they tend toward being libertarians. And I'm thinking that on the one hand, libertarians, and I used to have a very close friend who was a libertarian. We had great discussions. Libertarians tend to believe that there should be limited government, limited oversight. People should have the right to do pretty much whatever they want as long as it doesn't harm anyone else.

0: people tend, if they have that freedom, they abuse it. They do exactly what you're talking about, Michael. They say, oh, well, I can do whatever I want. No one's telling me not to, and I can do it until I get caught. So, you know, that's freedom without responsibility, and that makes it, that turns it into license. Well, you know, that's always been my problem with conservative philosophy.
1: Well, and the problem with that is every human being has that tendency.
0: Yeah.
1: Because we think of ourselves first.
0: Yep.
1: And yep. If we had more of an attitude of, you know, I could do better if my neighbor does better. So if we all can pitch in and help each other, then we all will do better. It's kind of like a team sport. You know, you win as a team, you lose as a team, but you've got to know what the strengths of your teammates in order that you can put your strength with their strength. That's how you win. But that's in life too. I believe that if we were to help each other build our strength, and I said help each other, if we helped each other build our strength, we'd have a stronger country instead of the division that we see now.
0: And what we're seeing, and putting aside whether our generation is filled with sociopaths, and Michael and Peter certainly know, because they've heard me prattle on about it many times. The most important books that I have ever read was Bowling Alone by Robert Putnam, which came out about 25 years ago, talking about the decline of organizations, the decline in community spirit, and whether Putnam posited that kind of began in the 1950s, and you know, our generation was not of grown up age yet, so they were still the what we call the greatest generation, but that's based on Putnam's research. That's where we began to isolate ourselves and to decide that we need to be more involved in ourselves and in our communities. You know, and those of us who are involved in organizations, you know, American Council of the Blind, Lions Clubs, as Donna and I are, you see the decline. You see that people are less involved, less engaged in their communities, and that does not bode well for any country, and certainly not one that believes in democracy and believes in working together to accomplish goals.
2: I see it also, Mitch, especially a lot of younger people don't want to get involved with organizations because they probably feel, you know, they have lives of their own, and they think differently than some of the rest of us maybe. And because I've noticed a trend away from organizations by the younger generations.
0: Yep, absolutely.
1: And the irony of that to me is that if they were to look back at history, and they don't want to look back at history, the younger folks, if they were to look back at history, they would find out that the organizations were the ones that lifted humanity or lifted the neighborhoods and the states they live in, the communities they live in. Those organizations, when people come together, they can lift people out of the situation that they're in. And then there are examples even today. What happens when a disaster happens? What takes place when that disaster happens? Millions of people band together to make donations, to board planes and trucks and trains to go and help out their fellow citizens.
0: The last time this country actually pulled together was immediately after 9/11.
3: Yeah.
2: Remember that.
0: An outside threat.
1: Yeah. Yeah.
3: So I wanted to pick on something that Mitch said, his aphorism. There's a former evangelical preacher named Josh McDowell, and he came up with this thing that has always stayed with me. And it goes like, rules without relationships result in rebellion.
0: That's another good one.
3: It's a really good one. And it sort of, I was thinking about that. And I was also thinking about when I was a long time ago, 50 years ago, it was a different world in many ways. And I was, of course, we were very different. I was between my freshman and sophomore year in college. And I remember leading up to the bicentennial, there was a lot of talk about, I was a musician back then, and that's where I spent a lot of my energy in high school. American composers and American performers, Charles Ives, I mean, some of these names may not make any sense to any of you, but Charles Ives was a American early 20th century visionary composer of the, you know, of America. Scott Joplin was another one that came to mind, was talked about a lot. William Billings was a composer of the Revolutionary period. And all these composers and a lot of others were celebrated. And when I, July 4th, 1976, I was with my mom and my aunt, and I was attending at that time the Aspen Music Festival, which was a very high-level music conservatory for folks with talents in music of all different kinds. And it was a great day of celebration. It was a great day of going to church and then wandering around to a parade of lousy musicians. Ironically enough, it wasn't us. And then a concert that featured American music, and then lousy barbecue. But we were all together. We were talking about, marching band John Philip Sousa, another composer that was talked a lot about back then. And then of course fireworks, and it's one of those days that was iconic in my memory because the entire city of Aspen, Colorado, which both the city and the music school people were all mingling together and having a great time, and trying to make sense, trying to celebrate, which was a big deal. The other thing I remember back then was the commercials, the radio commercials. There were so many commercials, and of course there were far fewer jingles back now than there were back then. But a lot of the commercials back then had a patriotic theme. United Airlines had one. Kraft Cheese had one. Chevrolet, whatever happened to Chevrolet. Baseball, hot dogs, apple pie, and Chevrolet. They go together in the good old USA. Baseball, hot dogs, apple pie, and Chevrolet. Yes, so many of those kinds of commercials that were sometimes really annoying, sometimes very good. But it sort of, back then, it sort of brought us all together. We could talk about what happened to baseball and Chevrolet. That itself is a story. But this whole idea, as Mitch was talking about, community sort of getting lost, and then combining this with the Josh McDowell comment, rules without relationships result in rebellion. And I can't help but think that we have rules that we're all supposed to follow, but the relationships we have amongst ourselves are fraying. I think in dangerous ways, that if we're going to move forward, we're going to have to find a way to rekindle those relationships.
0: Well, it's a topic for at least one, if not two, in perspective programs. But, to me, much of that isolation is a result of the internet and social media. People don't know how to interact face to face. But that's not the topic for today. But the people are isolated, are not working together, and you know, there are a lot of reasons for it, but I'm not sure how you bring that back, which is why, you know, I am proud. You know, we've managed 250 years. We've come through a lot of strife. You know, I'm very lucky. I didn't lose anyone in the Holocaust. I'm Jewish, for those who don't know, but both sides of my family came over from Europe in the early 1900s. So as far as I know, there were no relatives that you know, succumbed over there during World War II. But the fact of the matter is that this country has given lots of us with disabilities, particularly in our case, people who are blind, has given us opportunities that in most other countries we wouldn't have.
3: That's true.
0: You know, I'm not a world traveler. I think we've been to about 30 countries. The only other country that really seems to care and help blind people is Spain, because of the National Lottery, which was established under their former dictator back in the 30s. Was it Franco?
3: Yeah.
0: I think it was Franco. When the National Lottery was established, the blind of that time were the ones who were given the opportunity to sell raffle tickets, and it's now been close to 90 years, and blind people in Spain, lots of them still sell tickets, but many of them run businesses, they're entrepreneurs. That's probably the only other country that I know of where you as a blind person, I as a blind person, have a chance to succeed beyond just, you know, living hand to mouth. And, you know, I've talked before about, I was very lucky to have a 34-year career working in government, but I got that opportunity because I was allowed to compete. I had to fight back in the 70s, be allowed to take the civil service test, but when I did, I competed against sighted people and was high enough on the list that a gentleman who wasn't scared off by me being blind was willing to hire me. And that was my 34-year career in municipal government. But there aren't too many places in the world where blind people, people with other disabilities, have that same opportunity in 2026.
3: Make sure to come. Go ahead, Michael.
1: Well, I have sort of a similar background, Mitch being Jewish and me being a black American, and growing up in the 50s, 60s, and 70s in this country and having to compete and fight for my job. I tell people all the time, there was one gentleman who said, you know, if it had been me, I wouldn't have hired you. And I don't know if it was because I was black or because I was blind, but during that time in the mid 70s, there weren't many black people in the investment arena, but I had to compete for my job, just keep my job, even as a blind person. When I was losing my vision, I couldn't use the CCTV. I finished the Opticon course in 6 days. Four days, because I needed to have that job. But the thing is, when we look back at history, I tell my kids all the time that somebody was on a ship from Africa. Somebody survived so that we could be here today. and we go way back to helping to build this country. But to me, this is the only country I know. I've never been to Africa. I can't trace my lineage that far back. So yeah, I'm gonna celebrate. There are some black folks who don't want to celebrate, but this is the only country I know. Even with its warts, it's still the only country I know. And even though I had to fight, you know, I was able to carve out a decent living, raise my family, and watch them flourish, you know, with all my grandkids and great-grandkids. So I'm going to celebrate even with the country's warts, and even with it seemingly going backwards, I'm still going to celebrate, because, as I said, this is the only country I know.
3: So my family is sort of interesting. My dad, I am not Jewish, was not raised Jewish. Neither was my dad. He was raised in Germany. He was born in 1918. And he had to leave Germany because the powers that be indicated that he had too much Jewish blood in him. So the whole family had to leave and come to this country. And for me, it shows the cross currents. You know, the good news is he came to this country. He was able to succeed. They support him so that he could succeed and lived a great life and helped lots of students. He was a chemistry professor at a liberal arts school. Yet I just learned a few years ago that the system that Hitler used to determine who was Jewish and who wasn't came from this country. It came from, in part, from the way we viewed black people. Were you black enough, or not black enough, or however you want to frame it? And that's kind of, icky, as it were. You know, there's lots of great things about this country, and of course there are things that aren't as good. But I'm always, you know, of course, I'll always be grateful to be born in this country. Mitch said it well about blind folks. And, you know, we should remember that ever since 1976, you know, so many things have happened for the betterment. You know, think about the Americans with Disabilities Act.
2: I was thinking about that one.
3: Yeah, and in 1990 and all the work that Mitch and other people did to make that happen. And, you know, how women have moved forward. How African Americans have moved forward, have lots of other groups have had their chance. The gay folks no longer need to live in the closet as much as they used to. But you know, the fear is, you know, as Michael said, we might be slipping backward, and that's a scary thought for those of us who, benefited from what's happened here. And in many cases helped propel us to where we are. That's where we find ourselves. And, you know, thinking back to, I've seen if you think about the music scene, there isn't nearly as much, hype about American composers as there was back in the 1970s. There's still some. Florence Price, African American composer, has been celebrated recently. The commercials that are out there, I haven't heard one commercial, jingle or anything built on, the fact that we're 250 years old. And isn't that wonderful? Not one. And then we could talk about what's going on in baseball and Chevrolet and all that, but it's a,
0: Peter.
3: Well, yeah.
0: To a couple of your points about your father being perceived as Jewish, in this country, if I remember from my HR days, if you and this gentleman I was talking about, my libertarian friend from many years ago, was also Native American, I believe that you are considered eligible for benefits, tribal benefits, if you have 1/16 Native American blood, which ain't a lot, but it's your great grandparents, I believe it's 1/16. In talking about competing, and you're talking about going backwards, some of us think that once this next 2 years passes, and it will, what we're beginning to see nationally is a move to the left that makes progressivism look like nothing.
4: Mm-hmm.
0: Social Democrats are winning. And the philosophy, basically, it's very anti-competition. It is basically, you know, everybody has suffered, everybody is a victim, and we need to take care of you. And that scares me. The move leftward that I'm beginning to see scares me as much as what you perhaps perceive as our going backward to the right. I think that both extremes are anti-democratic and pose a huge, huge threat to this country's continuing.
1: And that's why I, you know, Mitch and I have this conversation all the time, because, and that's why I talk about, you know, freedom and with the responsibility, because you are responsible for your brother, and you can't give everything, nor can you take things away. You know, Mitch talks about the social democrats, and then there are the people on the far right. Both extremes are not good for any society.
2: Do you think we'll ever see socialism in this country?
0: Yes. I do. I believe that.
1: How can we afford it, Mitch?
0: We can't. I really hope that I'm not around for it. But I say that because so many younger people believe that this is the way to go. This is the wave of the future. You see it in elections. As us old timers, I almost used another word. Starts with an F.
1: Yeah.
0: As us old timers move on, it's going to be the younger folks who become the voting majority, and I don't think they are as fearful. They, you know, as somebody pointed out earlier, they don't pay much attention to history. They don't see what happened to a socialist, because Russia, Soviet Union, was never communist. It was socialist. Pure communism is preached by Marx. They never got there. They were a socialist country. But they don't care why the Soviet Union fell apart. It fell apart because people had no incentive to succeed, to do better. And that's what happens under socialism. You lose your incentive to do better. You coast. And I really see that as more and more younger Americans think that that's okay. And it's not.
3: Well, what I would say, Mitch. Good, Michael.
1: Let me just throw this in, Peter. I believe that there is no one governmental style that will make a nation whole. There's got to be a combination between more than one. For instance, I'm moving toward saying that social capitalism might be something to be tried, because if you adopt a system that leaves somebody out, then they're hurt, and that weakens your country. And you've got to have an avenue for all people in your society.
2: We are.
1: I don't know if that makes sense or not, but
3: I do want to make one quick comment, Bob. I know it's time for questions, but Mitch, you said people aren't connected with history, and that's true. But there's another part of this as well, is that younger people see what's around them. And there was a term I heard the other a while back during the 2020 election called Darwinian socialism. Survival, it's the kind of socialism that is labeled as capitalism that preaches the survival of the fittest. And that's what young people are seeing. They're seeing folks with lots of money getting lots and lots and lots and lots and lots and lots and lots and lots more money and power and prestige at the expense of the rest of us. And people see that all kinds of ways. The rules that apply to them do not apply to them. They see this. And who are the arbiters of the rules? The government.
0: Oh, okay. Here's the problem, Peter. Here's the problem. Given the same opportunity that the Jeff Bezoses and the Bill Gates and the Steve Jobs had, given the same opportunity, 98% of the average citizens would do the same thing.
2: Don't forget Musk.
3: That is true. I think, Mitch, you're on to something. But I think that's what a lot of people are rebelling against. Yep. Rules without relationships result in rebellion. It's a perfect example.
0: But it's jealousy. They hate it, but if they were in a position to do it, they'd do it too.
3: Well, if you call it jealousy, maybe, but they're pissed off for whatever reason, and it's combination of jealousy and what they're seeing around them, which is really true. I think that the evidence is not. You know, there's all kinds of studies that talk about how the government does really well at supporting those with money, and it does a terrible job supporting those of us with less money.
0: Tell me a nation in our thousands of years of history that wasn't that way.
3: I agree.
0: Be it a dictatorship. I think the nature.
3: Yeah, it is human nature.
0: How,
3: but
0: yeah.
3: we got to figure out a way, and the only way I know how to do that is to strengthen relationships. Can we? We need to throw.
2: Yes. So this is a tribute show about the 250th anniversary of the founding of our nation. We have Mitch Pomerantz and Reverend Michael Garrett with us here on In Perspective. So if anybody wants to ask any question, now is their opportunity to do so. So let me ask Trish if anybody has their hand raised.
4: Yes, sir. We actually have several. The first one is Deanna.
2: Welcome, Deanna.
5: Okay, so several years ago, I was asked to write an opening statement for a multicultural affairs gathering down in St. Louis at a college there. So this is what I wrote. This is a city in the heart of a nation. Her people have come here from many far places. They came seeking a brighter tomorrow for their children. Even my people came here crossing a land bridge. How could it not be so? This is a gathering place of many hearts. Our past is stamped on our skins and faces. It shapes our thoughts and colors our beliefs. We must learn to accept and understand each other. How could it not be so? If we join hands to acknowledge our shared humanity, to open our minds and hearts to one another. Our paths cross here as we pursue our life journeys. We are all children of one earth, under one sky. How could it not be so? So that's the message that I believe this country should be. And it's not living up to it. But I also believe that Steinbeck had it right when he said, mankind takes two steps forward and slides one step back, but he never goes all the way back. So that's why our history is full of stepping forward. We've done away with child labor. We've given women more freedom. They can vote. They can own property. Those were things that were not possible before coming to this country. We can be better. And if we look to that, because the only reason that Michael and Mitch and I had opportunities was because of affirmative action. When artificial barriers were taken down so that brighter children, regardless of where they came from, had access to better education and had support to get through college and to become contributing members of society. Previous to that, the only schools that my people knew were the ones where their children were taken from them and locked away and not brought home until they didn't know who they were, that they lost their connection to the people, and they were forced to behave and learn and be as white as they could be, but they could never really be white because they weren't. So they were lost between two worlds. So we have to stop demanding that everybody march in lockstep and accept that you can be something else from me and still be my neighbor, my friend, my part of my community. And I can be part of your community and your world.
2: Point well taken, so, Deanna.
6: Thank you, Deanna.
2: Yeah. Thank you so much for your contribution. Makes a lot of sense. Okay, who do we have, Trish, next on the
4: agenda? Next we have Donna.
2: Hello, Donna. Welcome.
3: Is that Donna?
4: Hey, it is. Thank you. And what I will say is God knows exactly what he's doing, because Deanna and I didn't talk at all, and Deanna, in such a beautiful, perfect way, laid the foundation that I wanted to share. So, what we need to look to is what we all have in common. We all also have differences. We all come from different places. And the blessing for us as people who live in the United States of America, as it is called, is that we do have the ability to do that if we want to. We need to find center. We need to accept everybody where they are. We need to not tell others how to speak, and we need to have respect for each other, because all of us are going to use different words because we come from different places, and it's okay because we are free living where we live. And the more that we can all look to what we have in common, that is what will unite us. That is what will make us stronger and will allow us to continue moving forward in freedom. Again, it's not perfect, as everyone has said. And so it's how we choose to live and what we choose to look for in each other, because we all have things in common. Thank you for hearing from you. Oh, and by the way, I am Latina. I have experienced discrimination. I did witness, as a little girl, my father be mistreated by authority. And, you know, so I have experienced that as well. But I also was raised to respect and honor and find center and balance. And that's my hope as we move toward the future, knowing what we are experiencing today. Thank you for hearing me.
2: You're welcome, Donna. Thank you so much for your talk.
3: Very quickly, Deanna's and Donna's comments reminds me of something I thought a lot about in the late 1990s, which is the tension between unbridled capitalism and spiritual faith communities. Somehow faith communities can contribute to this coming together if we can make it happen. We even talked a lot about the power of religion in the shaping of this country, both in a positive and negative way. But it's another part of our history. I will shut up. Thank you, both of you.
2: Okay. Trish, who's next? Oh, I'm sorry.
0: I was going to make a quick comment. and Donna and I have had this conversation a good deal, a good many times. When the problem with accepting people where they are is we tend to go over that guardrail and determine that everything is okay. You know, I'm okay, you're okay, goes back to the 60s and 70s. And again, without some ethical compass, without some personal responsibility, saying that I accept everybody for where they are, for what they believe, tends to end up not in always a good place. I think it does contribute in some ways to some of that isolation, that social isolation that we touched on. Obviously, and I said earlier, I tend to be judgmental. I am. I there are times when I'll say, oh, that's where they're coming from. I don't think that's a healthy place. I don't think that's a good place for them or for anybody else. You know, I'm not going to say anything necessarily, but I do think sometimes we should be judging people. You want to talk about the super capitalists who've made their billions, and if you criticize them for having their billions, well, you're judging. You're saying, you should have stopped at some point along the way. Well, anyway, that's my comment on that.
1: And so I just wanted to piggyback on something that Donna said, and that she opened by saying, God knows what he's doing in this country. And I totally and wholeheartedly agree, because as a minister of the gospel, I look at people, I try to see people through God's eyes. And so I'm looking at the tendencies, the self-indulgence that we all have, and how that goes back to what you said, Peter, from Josh McDowell, the relationships. And it is so important that we dwell on the relationships that we have, the relationships that we build, and how we treat each other. This country will never go forward if we fight amongst each other, and that's what's happening. We are dividing amongst each other politically, ethnically, socially, and
2: right.
1: We have to come together.
2: You are right. You are so right. We see that every day.
6: Who else do we have on the who else is on?
2: We got about 5 or 6 more minutes to go. Go ahead.
4: Who's next? The next person we have is Stacy.
2: Hi, Stacy. Welcome.
7: Hi. I think I've spoken up here before about this sort of thing before. But I say it's better for me. I've tried several different jobs, different places, but in hospitals, out of hospitals, in certain jobs. I've worked in for social services before. I worked in hospitals before. I've worked I've worked at an office job before. I've known about that. I've had troubles memorizing things, doing things through dictation, other things. I found out it's better for me not
8: 5:55 p.m. 7
7: to, it's better for me not to be working. I have been holding people up at jobs that I have tried. I have been holding people up. I have been absolutely, none of my jobs worked out really completely well. In fact, I've been, let's say I've been slow, less productive. People did not like that. I didn't get high marks for productivity. I was too slow.
8: Yeah.
7: almost every job that I tried. And I didn't do well. People didn't like it. People wanted me out of there. In every single case. So I eventually gave up. And I said, essentially, people don't want me. They don't want me there. In the last job, I had to fight to stay there. I eventually gave it up. And so I said to myself, if people don't want me, why should I try? Why should I do it? And I didn't feel badly after that about taking SSI. And, you know, I don't know about anybody else, but I felt that if I couldn't do it, why should I feel guilty? And so I felt like I shouldn't be judged anymore.
4: And we do have three hands.
6: Thank you for that.
2: Thank you, Stacey. We got three hands in about 3 minutes.
4: Yeah.
6: We're not going to be able to do all of
4: them. All right. Carla is next.
6: Oh, Carla.
2: Carla, welcome.
8: My grocery delivery just came. Oh, God. And I just have a quick question. I'll try to listen while I'm processing groceries. My question is, I've been teaching for the last over 40 years, and I am seeing an alarming difference in my students don't know some of the common things to culture. They don't even know about the stars and stripes forever. I used to use that to teach verbs and things like that. And I just want some advice. I got to run. I wish I had been one of the earlier ones called on, but I've got to get my groceries. But anyhow, that's what I was going to say and ask. If anybody has any advice, I'd appreciate it.
6: Thank you, Carla.
2: Bring his civics back to schools.
0: Wherever you're teaching, Carla, if you can work some of those basic lessons into your curriculum, do it.
9: Yes. Yes.
2: All right.
6: Play the Stars and Stripes Forever and talk about what it means. You know, it's a catchy tune. It's a jingle, to put it in advertising lingo. You know,
0: in your language, Peter, anything John Philip Sousa does is fantastic.
6: It is indeed.
2: Okay, we got time for one more, Trish. One more quick one.
4: All right, and it is a phone number, area code 571-917. Go ahead.
2: That Angel?

0: 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The material being read is the copyright property of the publications being read. Access to this program is solely for persons who cannot read the original printed version due to a visual impairment or other disability. By continuing to listen, you confirm that you have such a condition.
1: And without apology, I committed to using my cane everywhere outside my home. I decided that if people had a problem with it, those weren't the people I needed in my life. Shortly after, I reconnected with the National Federation of the Blind through members in West Virginia. Listening to their stories brought back the hope I had felt years before. But this time, it was different. When I shared my story, they didn't measure me by how much vision I had. They accepted me completely. Through them, I learned about my rights, about advocacy, and about what was truly possible. They helped me access resources and supported my decision to attend the Louisiana Center for the Blind, even when others in my life doubted it. The experience changed everything. At the center, I learned practical skills like cooking, cleaning, and technology while wearing learning shades. But more importantly, it changed how I saw myself. I stopped thinking of myself as, quote, a person with some vision trying not to be blind, unquote. I accepted that I am a blind person, that blindness does not limit my ability to live a full life. I became adaptable. I gained confidence. I developed real independence. Today, I serve as the president of the National Federation of the Blind of West Virginia. I am working toward becoming a certified orientation and mobility instructor so I can help others navigate their own journeys. Looking back, I've had many experiences as a blind person, some exciting, some difficult, some transformative. But no organization has a greater impact on how I understand blindness than the National Federation of the Blind. They didn't just teach me skills, they taught me to expect more from life. And now I want others to know what I didn't know at the beginning. You have rights. You have options. And you are capable of far more than you may believe right now. If you're at the start of your journey, I encourage you to connect, to learn, and to share your story. You never know who it might reach or how it may change their life. For our next story, let's pay a visit to the American Council of the Blind at acb.org. And travel tips from ACB leaders, compiled by Deborah Armstrong. With the summer convention nearly upon us, we thought it would be helpful to collect some ideas to make your travel easier. I would first like to tell you about scarves. Yes, scarves. In the summer, you don't want to tote around a load of heavy clothing, especially if the only cold gusts you'll encounter are on the air-conditioned plane. So, I always pack a warm, fluffy scarf in my purse or laptop bag. And yes, guys, you too can wear scarves. Get something that wraps around your neck and head, because that's where we lose most of our body heat. Meeting rooms can also be chilly, so a light sweater can live in your main suitcase to supplement that all-purpose scarf. Many ACB leaders, despite years of independent travel, still choose to ask an airline employee to assist when transferring to a connecting flight. If they bring a wheelchair, which is often the case, you can have it tote your luggage while the person guiding you pushes your suitcase, and not you in that chair. Michael Byington suggests that you might consider accepting the chair. He points out that airport workers know how to move wheeled conveyances through crowded airports efficiently and may not be as skilled at guiding you through crowds. President Lewis taught her dog to run alongside the chair efficiently by giving it a bit more leash and hand signals to direct it when to turn. If you use a guide dog, many leaders suggest that you get information about the pet relief area inside the airport before you go. You can find this on most airports' maps and use your favorite AI agent to describe the location to you. Or call the airport and write down the information so you can quickly get assistance if needed. Many airport workers may not know where the pet relief area is located, so having this information handy can save time. Also remember that IRA is free at most major

0: airports, and they have maps that they can consult to help you find pet relief, locate food, restrooms, and your connecting flight's gate. Artist Bazin submitted these recommendations. Plan for delays. Bring snacks or sandwiches, a water bottle filled at the airport, and things to do, a book to read, a note taker to write, etc. Have flight times, flight numbers, numbers to call, or links for changing flights if necessary. Customer service is swamped when there are delays, so if you can make the changes yourself, it does help. Bring a couple extra outfits in case you have to stay an extra day or have spills. She also brings at least one extra day of medication and vitamins. I'm a fan of reversible clothing because you can wear the dirty side next to your skin and get 2 days of wear out of each shirt or pair of pants. Check travel websites for reversible travel clothing. They also sell packets of mild laundry detergent you can use in a hotel sink. Another cool travel innovation is inflatable hangers. Frequent traveler and presenter on transportation Ron Brooks has a three-step approach to traveling with his guide dog. Step one is to check the paperwork. Air travel with a guide dog requires paperwork. The paperwork you'll need to complete will depend on whether your flight is domestic or international, and on whether there are any flight segments of more than 8 hours. Every airline handles its service animal paperwork a bit differently, so ensure that you know the procedures on the airline you're planning to use. And start early. Paperwork for domestic air travel can be completed at any time, but 48 hours in advance of the flight is recommended. Ron's step two involves planned packing. Depending on the nature and length of your trip, where you'll be staying, and your preferences, you will need to make decisions about what to pack. Think about whether you plan to bring or buy your dog's food upon arrival. You should also think about any supplies that you might need, such as grooming equipment, dog boots for very cold, hot, or snowy weather, a mat for your dog's comfort in a hotel room, tent, or wherever you happen to be staying, toys, any required medication, and, of course, pickup bags. And here's a pro tip. If you travel often, get a second set of the supplies you plan to pack regularly. It saves time. And even if you choose to check your dog's food or buy it upon arrival, bring two meals in your carry-on luggage, because no guide dog appreciates missing meals if the airline loses your bag. Same goes for required medications. Do not check them. They are more useful in your carry-on bag. Ron's third step ensures your dog's mental health. He suggests that you turn your travel day into one big happy habit. Travel days can be chaotic, and most dogs and people do not thrive in chaos. Here are a few tips he suggested for keeping things calm, cool, and collected. First, pack as much as you can on the evening before travel. It reduces stress and the need to rush. Reduce the amount of food and water you give your dog on the morning of your trip. How much depends on your dog, on the length of your trip, and your dog's familiarity with travel. Give your dog lots of time in their favorite relief spot just before leaving for the airport. Air travel is unpredictable, and airport pet relief areas are not generally happy places for your dog, so give them a good last-minute break in familiar surroundings before you leave. Give your dog attention along the way. No matter how your trip is going, take a few seconds to give your dog a pet will make both of you feel better. Limit interactions between other people and your dog. Air travel, even the part that involves lying at your feet or waiting in the departure lounge, represents work for your dog. Keep their work simple by limiting their interactions with other people. And finally, pack your patience and sense of humor in your carry-on luggage. Whether it's a poorly timed rideshare denial, a paperwork glitch at the airport, a flight delay, or something else, travel days can be stressful. Your dog will react to the stress you feel, so approach your day with curiosity, patience, and a sense of humor. And remember, the goal is getting there. Everything else is just noise. Leaders besides Ron also focused on packing. Peter Hyde suggests wrapping a rubber band around medication containers to ensure that they won't pop open when your bag gets jostled. I use rubber bands to mark the outside doorknob on my hotel room so I can quickly ensure I'm at the right door. I also use rubber bands if I need to keep matching clothes on hangers together. Another rubber band trick is to use one to wrap a shirt over a hanger around a towel curtain rod, or a shower curtain rod, that is, so you can hang the shirt over the shower steam to quickly remove wrinkles. If you need to mark the right side up for a hotel key card, I use a Band-Aid, which easily peels off when it's time to return the card. Most leaders agree that medication needs to be stored in your carry-on, and to take full advantage of the two items you are allowed to bring on the plane. For example, if you normally carry a small backpack or purse, investigate the size limitations for your airline and possibly use larger bags if permitted. For example, substitute a large string bag for a purse or a larger laptop bag that can hold more than your computer. Don't forget to leave room for stuff you purchased to bring back home. Pack a good pair of walking shoes. You'll be doing a lot of walking at the convention. Be sure you've already broken them in and that they have closed toes for your safety. Remember to bring your sunscreen and bug spray, especially if you're going on a tour. A sun hat is also useful. And for those who burn easily, sunburn ointment can help. And whether you use your dog or not, pack an extra cane in your luggage. We hope these tips, gathered from a group of frequent ACB travelers, will help keep the trip enjoyable. Our next story this week comes from the Associated Press, and you can find them online at apnews.com. Trump's actions signal a move toward institutionalizing people with disabilities, advocates warn. And this story was written by Annie Ma and published on July 1st. For decades, disabled people have fought for their rights to go to school and live alongside peers without disabilities, rights that some fear could be losing ground under the Trump administration. Last month, the Department of Education announced that it would shift oversight of special education to the Department of Health and Human Services, led by Robert F. Kennedy, Jr., whose comments on the limits of disability such as autism have drawn sharp rebukes from advocates and lawmakers. Meanwhile, after a White House push to police homelessness, the Department of Justice released guidance that lowered the barrier to institutionalizing any person with a disability. Taken together, the actions signal a worrying return to a reality where people with disabilities are pushed to the margins of society, advocates said. It's a direct frontal assault on the rights of people with disabilities to live their lives the way that people who are non-disabled live their lives, said Celine Almazan, legal director for the Council of Parent Attorneys and Advocates. I can't imagine that, as a country, that would be something that we would agree to or go back to. The move away from confining people with disabilities. Since the 1960s, legislation and court decisions have expanded supports and protections for people with disabilities to go to school with non-disabled peers and to live and work in their communities. Before that, people with mental illnesses and developmental and intellectual disabilities were largely confined to institutions. Advocates have pushed back on what is known as the, quote, medical model, unquote, where an individual's disability is viewed as a defect to be cured. Instead, under a social model of disability, differences can be accommodated and supported as people with and without disabilities learn and work alongside each other. Families and advocates have warned that moving special education to a health department marks a return to the medical model. They also have been angered by Kennedy's attempts to link vaccines to autism, going against decades of research that show no such link, and his framing of autism as a debilitating disease. Kennedy's comments last year, where he said children with autism would never write a poem, pay taxes, or hold a job, raised questions about how he would oversee an agency meant to help students develop these skills. Kennedy later said that he was referring to people with severe autism, or those who are nonverbal. Quote, many of the things that he said autistic people will never do, special education is in charge of making sure students with disabilities have the opportunity to do, said Zoe Gross, director of advocacy at the Autistic Self-Advocacy Network. Will he execute that faithfully, or does he consider disabled students a lost cause until we find some medical cure? Unquote. The Supreme Court weighs in on disabilities. In 1999, the Supreme Court ruled that segregating disabled people who are otherwise able to live in their community with proper supports was a form of discrimination. The Olmstead versus LC decision that led to requirements that government agencies provide disability services in the most integrated setting possible, in mainstream schools, homes, and workplaces. But in a memo issued this June, the Department of Justice's Office of Legal Counsel upended that guidance. It argued that neither the Americans with Disabilities Act nor Section 504, two major disability rights laws, require states to provide services in the most mainstream setting. While the memo does not change the law, it signals how federal agencies may interpret and enforce civil rights issues related to the topic. It could embolden states or school districts to decline to support people with disabilities in mainstream environments. The White House has already acted on a similar philosophy. Last year, President Donald Trump issued an executive order on homelessness that endorsed civil commitment, where a court orders individuals into involuntary hospitalization or treatment programs. Trump directed HHS to reduce barriers to institutionalizing people with mental illnesses. In its memo, the Justice Department acknowledged its interpretation of the Supreme Court's Olmstead decision is, quote, out of step, unquote, with the common understanding. If a state starts to provide services in institutional settings, legal challenges likely would follow, the department said. The Republican administration's steps fit a worldview in which the government has no obligation to support people with disabilities, said Claudia Center, legal director at Disability Rights Education and Defense Fund. Quote, it's dark and it's awful, Center said, and I think it's contrary to the majority view in our country. It's out of touch with where our society is, unquote. Families say their kids thrive in mainstream classes. The moves have created a deep sense of uncertainty for students with disabilities. Lindsay Althaus says home and community-based services in Northwest Ohio have been instrumental to her family. Her 12-year-old son, Whitman, has autism and a neurological disorder called apraxia, in which the brain struggles to tell muscles how to move to form words or perform other motor skills. For some of his school career, with proper support services, Whitman was able to spend much of his school day in a classroom that included kids without disabilities. Through a Medicaid waiver program, Althaus pays her mother to care for Whitman in her absence. That allows him to spend time out in the community with his grandmother while Althaus and her husband are working or away with their daughter. Under the Justice Department's new interpretation of Olmstead, states would have fewer obligations to fund and support these programs. Kennedy, in testimony to lawmakers on Capitol Hill earlier this year, criticized similar programs as subject to fraud. Quote, we want to be able to have him in the community, said Althaus, who works as a disability rights advocate. It's just starting to feel like Whitman's not going to be welcome anymore. We're going back to this. You're either perfect or you're not in the light, unquote. For many students with disabilities, schools are where they receive the majority of their support services and where they are integrated among their peers. Before Magda Nakisis' 8-year-old son, who is autistic and nonverbal, started public school in Maryland, His preschool experience has largely been defined by being kicked out of things, she said. In school, Nakasa said, she found teachers and staff members who understood her son's needs and told her to stop apologizing for them. A program at his school called Fantastic Friends teaches mainstream fifth graders about autism, and they spend recesses with children in the autism program. Every year, Nakasa said, there is a wait list to be a Fantastic Friend. Nakasa said that it has been difficult to see the ways autism in particular has become politicized. Every child is entitled to a public education in this country, Nakasa said, and special education is a response to the fact that some children have differences that require additional support. Regardless of his diagnosis, his right to an education is not a medical issue, she said, but rather a question of equity and access in a society that often pushes disabled people to the margins. Quote, there are a lot of kids like him out there, and I sometimes wonder, what did we used to do? Nakasa said. I can't believe that it was better. Unquote. And for our next story on this week's program, we're going to make a hard 180-degree turn here and go to the U.S. Fish and Wildlife Service. And this will be helpful if you are listening from the Pacific Northwest or you are traveling there this summer. Nature for Everyone, Creating Accessible Outdoor Spaces in Oregon. This is posted on May 6th and written by Aaron Foster Abernathy, Ph.D. Nature is for everyone. At the U.S. Fish and Wildlife Service, we're committed to ensuring that people of all abilities can experience the beauty of Oregon's outdoors. From improving trails to hosting inclusive adaptive events, we're working to remove barriers and create opportunities for the disability community to connect with nature. Building accessible spaces. Access starts with infrastructure. We're upgrading trails and facilities across Oregon, like the newly improved trail at William L. Finley National Wildlife Refuge, designed to make the outdoor experience enjoyable for visitors of all abilities. Providing vital information. Planning matters. We're expanding trail information using standards developed by our partner, Access Recreation, so visitors can make informed choices before heading out. For example, the photo guide to the Tualatin National Wildlife Refuge helps visitors understand available amenities and on-the-ground conditions, making it easier to plan a visit that meets their needs. Infrastructure and information are important, but real accessibility means creating spaces where people feel welcome and supported. That's why we've partnered with Adventures Without Limits and Oregon Spinal Cord Injury Connection to host adaptive hiking, paddling, and fishing events in Oregon. Adaptive hikes and paddles. We've co-hosted midday hikes at Tualatin River National Wildlife Refuge and evening paddles on the Tualatin River at Cook Park. Each event includes a birding component led by service staff, while Adventures Without Limits and the Oregon Spinal Cord Injury Connection focus on safety and adaptive gear. Even when birds are scarce, we share tips for identifying species and using tools like the Merlin Bird ID app, encouraging participants to keep birding beyond the event. Adaptive Fishing Adventures. Fishing is a timeless way to connect with nature, and we're making it accessible for visitors to enjoy. Our adaptive fishing events have taken place at Blue Lake in Portland, St. Louis Fish Ponds in Gervais, Junction City Fish Ponds, Expo Pond in Medford, and Big Creek Reservoir in Newport. We choose locations on public land with accessible infrastructure and high success rates, often where trout have just been stocked or where invasive fish populations provide plenty of opportunities for a catch. 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At the event, service staff and partners provide rods rigged for target species and adaptive equipment for individuals with limited hand function. And when the fish are biting, we clean them and share favorite recipes, because nothing beats enjoying the rewards of a great day outdoors. Thoughtful planning for real accessibility. Planning an accessible event means more than picking an accessible location. Our partners serving the disability community also help us consider things like public transportation options for those who rely on them, weather conditions, avoiding extremely rainy, hot, cold seasons, especially for individuals with spinal cord injuries who face thermoregulation challenges, and event timing, avoiding early mornings and instead scheduling midday or evening activities to accommodate visitors who need more time to get ready in the morning or who work during the day. Looking ahead, our mission is simple: make Oregon's wild places more welcoming for everyone. We're expanding partnerships, hosting more adaptive events, and finding new ways to connect people with nature on our refuges and beyond. Together, we can build a vibrant community that celebrates the outdoors and ensures that everyone has the chance to enjoy it. And if you have just joined us, you are listening to the Blindness and Disability News Hour from Mind's Eye Radio in Belleville, Illinois. This program covers the week of July 5th, 2026. Thanks for joining us, and now back to the program. We kick off the second half of this week's program with a visit to the American Foundation for the Blind at afb.org and their flagship publication, Access World Magazine, the current issue thereof. Apple updates, hardware, and upcoming voiceover enhancements. And this is written by Janet Ingber. Apple recently expanded its product lineup with several new devices, including a lower-cost MacBook, an updated iPhone, refreshed iPad and MacBook Air models, and new external displays. Together, these releases represent one of Apple's broadest hardware refreshes in recent years, and a particular emphasis on providing more affordable entry points into the Apple ecosystem. In addition to the newly released hardware, Apple has recently announced significant accessibility enhancements that are expected to arrive later this year. We'll take a look at both the new devices and some of the accessibility features that may be of particular interest to Access World readers. And first, let's hear about the MacBook Neo, and that's spelled N-E-O. The MacBook Neo is the newest addition to Apple's laptop lineup and is positioned as a more affordable alternative to the MacBook Air and MacBook Pro. Starting at $599, it's Apple's least expensive MacBook to date. The Neo is powered by the A18 Pro processor, the same chip used on the iPhone 16 Pro. It features a 13-inch Liquid Retina display, 8 gigabytes of unified memory, and up to 16 hours of battery life. The laptop includes two USB-C ports, a headphone jack, dual microphones, and two speakers supporting spatial audio and Dolby Atmos. Weighing just 2.7 pounds, the Neo is designed to be highly portable while still providing enough performance for everyday tasks such as web browsing, productivity, media consumption, and Apple Intelligence features. The base $599 configuration includes 256 gigabytes of storage, and a $699 model increases storage to 512 gigabytes and adds Touch ID support. Available colors include blush, indigo, silver, and citrus. Next is the MacBook Air. Apple also updated the MacBook Air with its new M5 processor. The refreshed Air maintains the same overall design while providing increased performance and improved efficiency. The base configuration now includes 512 gigabytes of storage, up to 18 hours of battery life, and support for spatial audio and Dolby Atmos. The MacBook Air is available in sky blue, midnight, silver, and starlight, and prices start at $1,099 for the 13-inch model and $1,299 for the 15-inch version. Next is the iPhone 17e. The iPhone 17e is Apple's newest entry-level smartphone and is intended for users who want a modern iPhone experience without the cost of a flagship model. The device features a 6.1-inch Super Retina XDR display, MagSafe support, and battery life rated for up to 26 hours of video playback. The display uses Ceramic Shield 2, which Apple says offers significantly improved durability and scratch resistance compared to previous generations. Powered by the A19 processor, the iPhone 17e supports all Apple Intelligence features and delivers performance that should be more than sufficient for everyday use. The phone includes a single 48-megapixel fusion camera on the rear. While it lacks the ultra-wide and telephone lenses found on more expensive iPhone models, it uses the same primary camera system found in the standard iPhone 17 lineup. The front-facing camera remains unchanged from the previous generation. Physical controls include the action button, volume controls, and side button. Unlike other iPhone 17 models, the 17e does not include a dedicated camera control button. The iPhone 17e fully supports Apple's Find My network and works with AirTags. However, because it does not include an ultra-wideband chip, precision finding is not available. The phone is available in 256GB and 512GB configurations. Pricing starts at $599 for the 256GB model and $799 for the 512GB version. Color options include black, white, and soft pink. Now let's look at the iPad Air. The updated iPad Air now features Apple's M4 processor, while maintaining the same overall design introduced with the previous generation. The device includes a 12-megapixel front-facing camera with center stage support, a 12-megapixel rear camera, Touch ID, a USB-C port, and full compatibility with Apple Intelligence. 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The 11-inch iPad Air starts at $599, while the 13-inch model starts at $799. Available colors include space gray, blue, purple, and starlight. And what about some additional products? Well, Apple also refreshed several of its higher-end products. The new 14-inch and 16-inch MacBook Pro models are available with either the M5 Pro or M5 Max processor. Pricing starts at $2199 for the 14-inch MacBook Pro with M5 Pro and $2699 for the 16-inch model. Systems equipped with the M5 Max processor start at $3599 for the 14-inch version and $3899 for the 16-inch model. Apple also introduced two new external displays. The Studio Display starts at $1599, where the Studio Display XDR begins at $3299. And finally, accessibility updates. In addition to its hardware releases, Apple previewed a number of accessibility improvements that are expected to arrive later this year. Of particular interest to voiceover users are significant enhancements to image recognition and scene description capabilities powered by Apple Intelligence. These features are designed to provide richer description of both on-screen content and real-world environments, helping users better understand images, objects, and surroundings through spoken feedback. Apple has also announced a variety of additional accessibility improvements across its platforms. And you can review a list of those accessibility improvements by visiting apple.com/newsroom. And in conclusion, Apple's recent hardware refresh introduced new options across nearly every major product category, from the budget-friendly MacBook Neo and iPhone 17e to updated MacBook Air, iPad Air, and MacBook Pro models. Combined with the accessibility enhancements Apple has previewed for later this year, these updates demonstrate the company's continued focus on expanding both the capabilities and accessibility of its ecosystem. We continue with this week's edition of the Blindness and Disability News Hour with an old favorite of ours, NLS Music Notes, from the National Library Service for the Blind and Physically Handicapped, which is a service of the Library of Congress, and you can find them at blogs.loc.gov. And we're going to read this morning a post actually from July 2nd, so it was appropriate for this past weekend. Remembering Pershing's Own on Independence Day, military band music in the NLS collection. And this again was posted on July 2nd and written by or presented by Brian McCurdy. But this is a guest post written by Carter Rawson. In the spirit of Independence Day, let us recall General John Blackjack Pershing, a singular figure in the evolution of the band music we so enjoy on our celebration of July 4th. Pershing, perhaps most famously known as commander of the American Expeditionary Force during World War I, was also an unlikely savior of French musical tradition. For music historians and military band enthusiasts, the signing of the armistice in 1918 that ended World War I signaled a musical renaissance for the U.S. Army, which led to the formation of a permanent band at the commander's behest. During the war, Pershing took a distinct personal interest in improving the quality of music in the U.S. Army as a matter of morale while stationed at Chaumont in France. Pershing, having witnessed local French military bands with excellent musical training, requested New York Symphony director Walter Damrosch in late 1918 to expose occupying U.S. soldiers with musical aptitude to French music instruction and repertoire. Damrosch was then introduced to Chaumont music instructor Francis Cassidissous. The two began a unique collaboration in the autumn of 1918 and the winter of 1919 to train the best available American soldier musicians at Chaumont with more rigorous instruction. The training program produced the AEF General Headquarters Band, which became a successful prototype for a permanent U.S. Army band. Possessing the rare strength of character that allowed him to function as musician, pedagogue, and impresario, Damrosch himself permanently changed the landscape for cross-cultural exchange with French music and musicianship. Not only did he succeed in standing up a nascent army band program overseas for rotation back to the U.S., Damrosch leveraged Pershing's support to launch the Conservatoire Américain de Fontainebleau in the summer of 1921. The school has since trained generations of budding American music students, including Aaron Copland, Roy Harris, and Elliot Carter. In January of 1922 was the formal debut of Pershing's Own, the U.S. Army Band, and the rest is history. In this long summer of virtual concerts and backyard picnics, the NLS Music section offers this delightful assortment of military band music in our collection to bring the best of July 4th spirit from the National Mall to your home. Below is a selection of songs popularized by American military bands, as well as other selections related to this post available from the NLS Music section, collection. To borrow any materials mentioned in this blog, you may access Bard or contact the music section by phone at 1-800-424-8567 and press option 2, or email us at nlsm@loc.gov. And in audiobooks by Walter Damrosch himself, Exploring Theme and Variation, How to Say the Same Thing Musically in Many Ways. Walter Damrosch introduces the audience to the variation form, using examples from Beethoven's Fifth Symphony and Rustic Symphony by Carl Goldmark. And this can be found at DBM00030. How Music Expresses Nature. In this recording, Walter Damrosch discusses how music can express nature with the use of musical examples at DBM00221. Percussion instruments. Conductor and composer Walter Damrosch discusses the importance of percussion music in cultural life and how percussion instruments are used to define the intricate rhythms of dances in various countries. Examples illustrate the importance of percussion in the indigenous music of Africa, the Middle East, Mexico, and South America. DBM00210. String instruments. Illustrates how string instruments can produce coloristic effects. Shows how the cello and double bass violin produce the baritone and basso equivalents of the human voice. Add DBM00223. And finally, from Walter Damrosch, the woodwinds. Walter Damrosch discusses and illustrates the history of the woodwind and its relationship to the orchestra, using Tchaikovsky's Symphony No. 5 and the second movement of Schubert's C minor symphony as examples. And this can be found at DBM00335. Next is the march. Sampling of different types of marches. Includes 8 sections from the classical and modern repertoire, from DBM00196. From Gene Smith, Until the Last Trumpet Sounds, The Life of General of the Army's John J. Pershing. Portrait of the Commander of the American Expeditionary Force in France in 1918. Chronicles his years at West Point on the Western frontier and in the Mexican and Spanish-American Wars before he led his nation's forces in World War I. Discusses the triumphs and tragedies that visited his extraordinary life. This can be found at DB49464. And finally, in Talking Books, from Mike Worf, that's spelled W-H-O-R-F, I love to hear a military band. The brief history of military bands and the march includes musical examples by Sousa and Gilmore, as well as commentary on band music by Frederick Fennell at DBM00345. And a few selections in Braille music. First, from Edwin Franco Goldman, On the Mall March, arranged by Andrew Ballant and transcribed in music braille by June Gao for flute in single line format at BRM36849. From Charles Ives, Variations on America for organ in bar over bar format at BRM22307. And several selections from John Philip Sousa, El Capitan, a march for piano in bar-over-bar format at BRM07276, The Stars and Stripes Forever March for piano in bar-over-bar format at BRM00470, The Washington Post March for piano in bar-over-bar format at BRM07422, and finally from Percy Grainger, The Children's March, Over the Hills and Far Away, for two pianos in bar-over-bar format at BRM00216. And finally, a selection of large print music, Happy Birthday America, which includes The Battle Cry of Freedom, This Is My Country, and God Bless America at LPM00415. For this week's final story, let's pay a visit to Future Reflections magazine, a publication of the American Action Fund for Blind Children and Adults. How does Braille work in languages other than English? This is written by Donald Winaiki. You know all about Braille. In its most common form, each Braille symbol is made up of 6 dots, with 2 columns of 3 dots in each one. The Braille code was first used in France somewhere around 1824. Its originator, Louis Braille, was French. By 2024, more than 150 languages had approved Braille codes, and the list is still growing. There are Braille codes for Arabic, Bengali, Chinese, both simplified and traditional, English, Farsi, Hawaiian, Hebrew, Japanese, Korean, Navajo, and languages all the way down the alphabet to Zulu. Not surprisingly, there is a Braille code for the, quote, universal language, unquote, called Esperanto, and there are even rumors of developments toward Klingon Braille. Today, there are active developments in the creation of an updated version of Braille for Yiddish, and there are efforts to develop Braille in languages of indigenous people in North America and Oceania. Navajo Braille is in active use to expand the number of speakers and readers of Navajo. It is becoming part of the curriculum recognized by the Navajo Nation Department of Diné Education, or NNDODE. Uniquely, Hebrew Braille, as used in the USA and most of the world, is different from Hebrew Braille as used in Israel and for Biblical Hebrew. Another even more detailed code for Hebrew Braille is used for cantillation, the ritualistic chanting of Hebrew scripture used in Jewish worship. Similarly, Arabic Braille is used in secular documents such as newspapers, menus, and non-religious books, and it's different from the Arabic Braille used in religious materials and for Qur'an, and in representing the different chanting styles used when reading the Holy Qur'an aloud. Across the Islamic world, there are variations in how the Holy Qur'an is represented in Braille, and a group of scholars is working toward unification of all the Quranic Braille codes. All of this is to ensure that the contents are pronounced faithfully in their specific uses. Today, there are even Braille codes for biblical languages no longer in common spoken use. These codes are used by linguists and historians to study and conserve these languages and particular kinds of content. All of these codes use the standard 6-dot Braille cell to represent symbols, punctuation, and accent marks. With the rise of electronic Braille devices, 8-dot Braille codes are becoming more common. In 8-dot Braille, the Braille cell is made up of two columns of 4 dots each. In addition, 2 dots are used to indicate capitalization, punctuation marks, numbers and other features in a way that is more compact than is possible with 6-dot Braille. However, 8-dot Braille is not yet in widespread use. So how does Braille work in languages other than English? In most cases, Braille in other languages works much as it does in English. Specific symbols represent each letter in the alphabet. In the Romance languages, French, Italian, Portuguese, Romanian, and Spanish, the letters are mostly the same as used in Unified English Braille, or UEB. Additional Braille symbols represent letters that have diacritics or other markings. The same is true for other languages such as Vietnamese Braille. Most Braille codes included uncontracted, or Grade 1, and contracted, Grade 2, forms. But some languages don't use contractions much of the time. For example, while there is a contracted form of Spanish Braille, uncontracted Spanish is the norm. Russian Braille is only represented in uncontracted form. Uniquely, Vietnamese actually has a grade 0 form that is analogous to uncontracted Braille in UEB. Grade 1 Vietnamese Braille contains some contractions, and Grade 2 Vietnamese contains all of the available contractions. Speaking of contractions, you may be interested to know that Braille on pharmaceutical packaging is always written in uncontracted form. Many languages do not use the Latin alphabet with which we are familiar in the United States, but they have alphabets of their own. In such cases, there are Braille symbols for each letter or symbol, and additional Braille symbols for diacritics. In languages with an alphabet where, in print, consonants are represented with a letter-like symbol, and vowels are represented with diacritics or markings above and or below a letter, Braille works the same way. However, in Braille, while a diacritic is placed before the symbol it applies to in Romance languages, in Arabic, the vowel is placed after the letter to which it applies. You may know that Arabic, Farsi, Hebrew, and Urdu are languages that are written from right to left in print. However, no matter how a language is written in print, all Braille is written from left to right. Some unique challenges. Some languages are written quite differently from English. In print, the Korean language is represented in blocks of 2, 3, 4, and sometimes more symbols, arranged in a small table with up to 4 cells. As a result, Korean is written in two-dimensional blocks rather than as a linear list of letters, with each block analogous to a symbol. However, Korean Braille symbols are written on the same line, the same way that UEB is written. In print, Korean has 14 consonants and 10 vowels. Depending on its placement within a word, a consonant or vowel might be represented with a different Braille symbol. It may not be represented at all if it is a silent letter. In print, Japanese uses at least three symbol systems. Kanji are Chinese symbols adapted for use in Japanese print. Hiragana symbols are used for indigenous Japanese words, and katakana symbols are used for loan words or words derived from another language. Both hiragana and katakana are phonetic lettering systems. In fact, both hiragana and katakana contain the same sounds. A reader of Japanese in print knows what sort of word they are reading by the symbols used. However, in Japanese Braille, all words are represented in phonetic symbols. This makes it possible for a tactile reader to read the sound of the words, whether the words are written in print using kanji, hiragana, or katakana. However, the Braille reader has to learn separately where a word came from. Also, just as the case in English, some hiragana and katakana symbols have different sounds depending on where they appear in a word, and sometimes depend on the word itself, similar to the way the C in English sounds different in cat and cyber. This means that in Japanese Braille, a word may be spelled differently in print and Braille, so the pronunciation is represented properly in Braille. Braille has come a long way since Louis Braille's first attempts in the early 1800s. The simple six-dot cell that Louis Braille devised as a teenager in Paris proved to be remarkably versatile, adapting to myriad human needs and cultures throughout the years. And that about wraps up this week's edition of the Blindness and Disability News Hour from Mind's Eye Radio. This program covers the week of July 5th, 2026. My name is Bill. Thanks for joining us this week. This program, as always, is a production and presentation of Mind's Eye Radio in Belleville, Illinois. Thanks for joining us. Stay cool, stay safe, keep your pets hydrated, be good. See you, bye.
1: Hi, I'm Joan. Ready for some fun? Catster Magazine has some cat dad jokes. Who doesn't love dad jokes? And here are 7 of them. First one. Why do cats beat video games so easily? Because they have 9 lives. What's a cat's favorite type of musical instrument? You've got this one. Ready? Percussion. What did the cat say when they made an off-color joke? I'm just kitten. What is a cat dad's favorite Black Eyed Peas song? I got a feline. What do you call a cat in a bowl of lemons? I'll bet you can figure this one out too. Ready? A sourpuss. What is a cat's favorite sports car? A Ferrari. Okay, a cat walks into a bar and orders a whiskey. The bartender pours his drink and slides it over. The cat slowly pushes the glass off the bar and shouts, "Give me another." Okay, enough dad jokes, enough cat dad jokes for today.
2: Hello, this is Joe. Each week, much of the news we receive is disappointing or negative. Today, rather than sharing those kinds of stories, we're going to be reading stories that have positive and happy outcomes. The first story And these stories all occurred within the last few days. First story, a storyteller who gets out of the way. According to gifted storyteller Brian Conroy, before I ever told a story, I internalized the elements that make it made a good story by absorbing vibrant family rhythms and cadences, the music, the laughter. Stories about his father brought him to life though he died when Brian was only 4 months old. He felt his father's spirit, was taught to kneel and pray, listening for the unseen. Later, Brian connected with Buddhist masters, oriented towards compassion, wisdom, and service. Whether teaching youngsters in school or refreshed Buddhist teachings for the Dharma Realm Buddhist Association, Brian tells stories that are universal, focused on principle and virtue, that reflect our everyday lives. A story brings us together, so that for a few minutes we all live inside the same story, in the kind of world we wish to see. The story unfolds in the listener's mind. Does it change the world? Brian says, in the grand scheme of things, storytelling is not much, but it is one small way I can help build bridges. Whatever you have, in your own small way, that is enough. The next story. The man who planted 25 million trees. After 50 years planting 25 million trees, Swami Prem Parivartan, known affectionately as People Baba, offers a counterintuitive insight. The most important trees are not the saplings we will plant in the future, but the elder trees that are already standing. His answer to whether he would save a 500-year-old tree or plant 100,000 saplings comes as a question of its own. It is like asking, would you save your father or go and give birth to 500 more children? And it reframes conservation as an act of reverence rather than a numbers game. Rather than tracing his life's work with the thought line of an ideology, he highlights a grandmother who taught him to make compost when he was six, to a bicycle and a boy's talent for avoiding homework. Having built a 400-person organization that has restored vegetation across 270,000 hectares, spanning 226 districts, his advice for young people is unexpected. Do not pursue environmentalism as a career. Do it in your free time. The moment it becomes transactional, he explains, it is finished. You become very cold. The passion goes. You start thinking about deliverables and profit and loss. What emerges from half a century on the ground is something quieter than a movement, less ambition, more affection, and the understanding that nature carries billions of years of intelligence, and that the deepest human contribution may simply be learning not to destroy what is already saving us. The next article is from The Guardian. It is called The Kindness of Strangers. My son was unconscious, and I frantically called out for help. Then five teenagers came running, by Amanda Cole as told to Katie Cunningham. I was at the park with my two young boys, aged 5 and 7, riding scooters along a wide path that looped around the grass. My eldest has cerebral palsy, so my husband had modified a scooter with a large base so that we could ride it together. My son stood at the front and I stood behind him. It meant he could join us and just like other kids, and he loved it. When you have boys, you need to run them like dogs. The goal is to burn as much energy as possible every time you are out of the house. So even though it had started to drizzle, we set off on another loop of the park on our scooters. But when we hit a puddle coming round the bend, the scooter slipped out from under me. We fell sideways, landing on the ground. I realized my son was not conscious. In that moment, all I felt was sheer terror. I did not have my phone and frantically called out for help. The park was empty save for a group of teenagers who had been sitting under a picnic shelter. They sprang into action as soon as they heard me, all five of them running through the rain to get to us. One immediately called an ambulance. My younger son had run off, frightened by everything happening. So another of the teenagers went after him so I could stay with my older child. Two others went to the park entrance so they could

0: This broadcast service is provided by Valley iRadio. The material being read is the copyright property of the publications being read. Access to this program is solely for persons who cannot read the original printed version due to a visual impairment or other disability. By continuing to listen, you confirm that you have such a condition.
1: Of the Turrotino steppe with local resident Petro Ramnatic, however, and you might yet hear another strange and ancient sound, a high, keening bray, which to locals like Ramnatic is a sign of hope amid the misery of war. A former Vesela Donia village head, Ramnatic is a local volunteer for Rewilding Ukraine, a conservation organization that is restoring 600 hectares of formerly plowed grassland in the Turrotino steppe through the reintroduction of native species. The project began in 2017 and has led to the rescue of 63 conic horses, 20 red deer, 30 fallow deer, 20 water buffalo, and 10 Yukul horses, the latter a native breed from the Carpathian Mountains, back into the wild. Their star reintroduction, however, is a keystone species that Ramnatic monitors on his frequent visits into the steppe. 35 characterful and voluble Kulan, or wild donkeys. With their stout legs and high-pitched bray, these wild equines once ranged across a great swath of Central Europe and from Ukraine and Russia in the west to Mongolia and China in the east. I genuinely love nature, and I feel deeply connected to this landscape, Ramnatic told Perspective Daily. Ramnatic took part in some of the animal releases to the steppe and now visits the territory to monitor plant and animal health. Most frequently in the summer and spring when the steppe is accessible due to better weather. The natural grazing of Kulan is having very positive effects on the steppe, he said. They reduce excessive dry vegetation, create more diverse plant structures, and open up space for different species to return. Before human settlement, the Turrotino steppe was an ecosystem of dry, temperate grassland on fertile soils called Chernozem, or black earth. Those steppes supported diverse, drought-tolerant grasses and flowering plants and were ranged over by large grazers such as the Kulan and abundant small mammals and rodents. From the 19th century, with German Bessarabian settlement and later Soviet factory-scale farming, the steppe was converted to cereal and sunflower farming, sheep grazing, and vineyards. Abandoned by the Soviet tractors after 1990, and with an aging local population unable to tend the land, the Turrotino steppe deteriorated into an unloved landscape that was dangerously prone to wildfires. With climate change and now the scourge of exploding mines planted by both Ukrainian and Russian forces, wildfires can ignite daily in the heat of summer, Ramnatic says. That's why the Kulan are so important, Ramnatic says. They manage vegetation and reduce fire risk. Kulan help to manage fire risk through natural grazing and movement, which reduces the amount and continuity of flammable vegetation. Their droppings also add organic matter to the soil, which improves soil structure over time. Healthier soils hold water better, resist compaction, and absorb rainfall more efficiently rather than shedding it as runoff, also lowering fire risk. The reintroduction of ancient grazers, as well as rodents such as marmots and the black-bellied European hamster, has also improved the steppe's soil fertility and, in turn, its carbon sequestration, says Mihailo Nestorenko, who heads Rewilding Ukraine. Nestorenko and his family initially fled Ukraine for Romania on the outbreak of war, before moving to the Netherlands, though he returned to resume work on the projects in 2023. Nature restoration is important for communities too, he adds. Wetlands help

0: communities adapt to nature and climate, and the healthy ecosystem also opens up the possibility of nature-based businesses such as tourism. Rewilding Ukraine's umbrella organization, Rewilding Europe, works on rewilding projects downstream at the Danube Delta, a connected habitat of 50 kilometers southeast at the mouth of the Black Sea that is partly in Ukraine and partly in Romania and is part of the Danube Delta biosphere. Here it is restoring waterways from a managed Soviet-style hydraulic system back into a self-sustaining wild wetland by removing 10 obsolete dams and reestablishing fish spawning grounds. Designed by UNESCO World Heritage Site, or designated a UNESCO World Heritage Site in 1991, and Biosphere Reserve, the 4,000-kilometer delta hosts over 5,500 plant and animal species and is so dense and varied that locals and biologists call it Europe's Amazon. Loss of tourist income is one of the social and financial tolls on rural Ukrainian communities from Russia's war. Average monthly wages in Bohod Rayon, of which Veselaya Rudonya is a part, are 7,000 to 9,000, or about $250 to approximately $500 per month, compared to the national average wage, which is somewhere between $650 and $900 per month. Regional ethno and tourism attractions such as Vinohradivka, a traditional wine-growing village, were shuttered with the outbreak of hostilities, and UNESCO and the World Bank estimates that Ukraine's culture and tourism sectors have accounted for over $19.6 billion in lost revenue since February 2022. Now, Rewilding Ukraine is establishing the infrastructure to be able to press go when tourists return, Nestorenko explains. They include Eco Park Torotino, a dedicated area featuring excursion routes and guided tours to see the reintroduced animals with wildlife watching towers and observation hides. Rewilding Europe and Rewilding Ukraine are supported by the Endangered Landscapes and Seascapes Program and the Cambridge Conservation Initiative, part of the University of Cambridge. Its director, David Thomas, told Perspective Daily that although monitoring of impacts of the Delta projects is hampered by the war, ELSP, that's the Endangered Landscapes and Seascapes Program, is seeing cascading effects from the reintroduction of large herbivores, such as increased fish population and diverse bird communities. ELSP satellite images show that reintroducing water buffalo and conic horses across the outer delta has reduced dense vegetation as it has boosted plant diversity. They have also found that grasslands with large and diverse grazing species like donkeys, horses, and buffalo deposit twice as much carbon compared to areas where no large grazers are present. I think the hope and expectation is that Rewilding Europe's work will provide a roadmap, a blueprint for restoration of the area and development of the local economy, Thomas says, of his hopes for Ukraine when peace comes. There are great prospects for a nature-based economy around the Danube. Tourists aside, Rewilding Ukraine's work is as much about the people who call the Delta habitats home. Rewilding Ukraine runs initiatives through which war veterans and their families are brought into rewilding landscapes as part of the PTSD recovery. And in July 2025, a five-day junior rewilders camp brought together around 30 secondary school students from Ukraine and Romania to the Romanian Delta for bird watching, teamwork sessions, and creative activities designed to deepen children's connection with the Delta and rewilding concepts. Our rewilding efforts in the Danube Delta show that Ukraine's nature is as resilient as the Ukrainian people, and the two depend on each other. I am confident that both will recover when the war ends. Outcomes in the long run, road to peace in Ukraine in 2026, depend on Russia's willingness to negotiate with the framework toward ending the war that was established at Paris Coalition of the Willings Summit on January the 6th. There are risks for the Delta and its people that the war will grind on and the hope for tourism revenue will not come. For all their efforts, Nestorenko admits that war hinders work on the rewilding projects. Some project sites are cut off, which means that the project's rangers cannot monitor their rewilded herds or release more as planned, as civilian travel into the Delta is severely restricted. In the meantime, however, nature itself refuses to stand still. In the spring of 2022, a tiny Kulan foal was born on the Turo-Tino steppe after a punishing cold winter. With his gangly legs, large eyes, and downy coat, he was the first Kulan to be born in the wild in 200 years, making history as he stumbled to his feet. He is a sign the steppe and the Happy Valley will see happier days. Next story. Beneficial, not boring. Why routines can boost our mental health and how to create ones that stick, by Stephanie Baxter. What do your Monday mornings look like? Whether you hop out of bed 15 minutes before your first meeting and chug a cup of coffee, or rise with the sun to exercise and complete a 10-step skincare regimen, chances are you have some kind of routine in the morning. Many of these steps, like brushing your teeth and gratitude journaling, are beneficial to well-being. Routines can help us care for family members and pets, support exercise and nutritious meals, connect us socially, and set us up for productive days. Megan Edgelow, an associate professor in health sciences at Queen's University in Canada, told Nice News. Including important and enjoyable activities and routines can ensure that we, on a regular basis, do leisure and social activities, which are strongly linked to overall well-being. But routines themselves can actually boost mental health as well. Join us as we share Edgelow's tips for constructing your ideal regimen and unpack the mental health benefits of creating some structures in your day. And if you identify more as the spontaneous type, there's room for you here too. She also offered some sage advice on how to craft routines that are helpful without being restrictive. Maintaining consistent routines may reduce stress. Routines can bolster our mental health by reducing the stress that can be associated with daily activities, making regular tasks habitual and easier to complete, Edgelow said, adding, when tasks are routinized, we may worry less about remembering to complete them or how we fit into them in our schedules. Research backs this up. A study conducted on the effects of the COVID-19 pandemic found that maintaining routines may lead to higher emotional well-being in children and lower anxiety in parents. Edgelow also noted a way that keeping daily patterns can help those with or without kids. At the end of the day, preparing for the next day by planning our schedules, doing meal prep, and choosing clothing can reduce anxiety about the next morning. And benefits seemingly extend back to our earliest days. One study found that one-month-old babies with regular routines showed reduced anxiety levels during their school-age years over a decade later. Routines might also help people cope with performance anxiety in both private and public environments, suggested another paper that sang the praises of rituals. Maintaining a routine can also improve sleep. Nighttime regimens that involve activities like taking showers, drinking uncaffeinated tea, and reading in bed may help you fall into a relaxing slumber. But you might be surprised to learn that daytime routines may also positively impact your sleep. They have been associated with lower insomnia rates, less time falling asleep, higher sleep efficiency, and improve sleep quality in older adults. In a study that evaluated participants with similar activity levels, researchers found that compared to solid sleepers, those with insomnia performed their activities with less regular basis, suggesting that daily routines can help regulate our biological clocks. And when it comes to our sleep and wake times, specifically, a 2025 paper suggests that consistency can improve mental health. Going to bed around the same time and getting up around the same time every day is strongly suggested by most sleep experts and health organizations, Edgelow agreed. Maintaining routines can also enhance cognitive function. According to research, Edgelow cited, following a predetermined set of tasks may enhance cognitive function by freeing up room in your brain for more creativity, which we already know is good for your mental health. Having regular habits supports cognitive function by reducing the energy needed for recurring tasks, which can reserve focus and creativity for more complex tasks, she said. There is also some evidence that it may help us become more resilient. Another study analyzing people during the pandemic suggested that maintaining daily routines could benefit cognitive adaptation, our ability to adopt varying problem-solving strategies when different situations arise. On the flip side, it also found that daily routine disruptions predicted a lower coping ability and a higher risk of anxiety and depression. In an earlier paper, participants whose daily routines were more disrupted reported greater distress when experiencing poor health or negative events than those who favored sticking to their habits. How to create routines that stick? If you want to reap these mental health benefits, but doing the same daily activity sounds like a drag, do not toss out the idea of routines entirely. Edgelow explained that they are not one size fits all. The beauty of a routine is that everyone gets to design their own and consider what is most important to them, she said. If unexpected life events or seasonal changes to activities derail routines, they can always be adjusted as needed. She advised organizing tasks based on which type of day you are having. For instance, workday habits might differ from weekends. Personally, on weekdays, I get up early to exercise because I know I won't have the time or motivation to do that once the business of my workday hits, Edgelow said, adding, however, on Saturdays, I like to have a slower start to the day and often spend the morning drinking coffee and catching up on reading. And on Sundays, I usually take a long walk with my husband to start the day. And for the creative types out there, Edgelow noted that even certain artists work best when sticking to a regular regimen. Famous writers have often spoken about their writing routines, and although some are less conventional, they often follow a pattern. When you are ready to get started, begin by asking yourself some specific questions to hone in on your goals, whether you want to improve sleep, boost physical fitness, become more organized, or spend more time with friends. Each of these goals will require different routines, Edgelow said. Then, think about what could hinder you from sticking to it. Do you need support with some responsibilities so that you have more time available to yourself? Is there equipment or materials that your new hobby or activity will require? Are there times of day that will be better for you to participate in activities better than others? Edgelow prompted. Consider eliminating barriers before you start the routine so that your chances of success are higher. Once you have nailed it down, start with small, achievable steps, then build on them over time so you do not get discouraged early on. If your goal is to exercise before work, for example, but you have never been a morning person, instead, kick it off with a manageable physical activity like a neighborhood walk or bike ride. Start once a week and try to build up to a few times a week, she said. Invite a friend or loved one to join you or, at the very least, cheer you on. Over time, you might build from this foundation to those gym visits and have a much greater chance of success. Next story. How to build a personalized mental health toolkit for days when you are feeling down, by Rebecca Brandis. Do you have a mental health toolkit at the ready, also called coping toolboxes? These are personalized collections of items, activities, and techniques that can help you self-soothe when you are in a state of stress. When we are in our feelings, it can be difficult to think rationally about how to cope, Stella Kimbrough, a Pennsylvania-based trauma therapist and the owner of Calm Pathway, told Nice News. When we plan ahead in a balanced state of mind, we help our future selves shift away from all-or-nothing thinking and back toward balance. Joel Blackstock, clinical director at Alabama's Taproot Therapy Collective, explained that when we are feeling significantly stressed or severely low, our threat brains become activated. If we don't have tangible tools within our reach, our nervous systems can default to ingrained or primitive defense mechanisms, things like dissociating, doom scrolling, or lashing out at others. A real mental health toolkit is not about pampering yourself, Blackstock said. It is a biological emergency kit designed to manually reset your autonomic nervous system. In service of not having to problem solve when you are in the midst of a negative state, the majority of your kit should exist outside of your head. Anything that is not a physical item should be written down, either on your phone or with pen and paper, and specific decisions should be made ahead of time. For example, someone who is putting together a toolkit would not just write, "Listen to upbeat music." They would be more specific and write, "Listen to an upbeat music playlist," then create said playlist so all their future self has to do is to press play. Placing your list of exercises and activities somewhere you can see it frequently will remind you to actually use your kit, per psychologist Jennifer Caspary, author of You Are More Than Your Body, 30-plus evidence-based strategies for living well with chronic illness. Also, it may be helpful to set out things that are relaxing or soothing, that you can easily grab and use, sort of like a self-care corner, so that you do not have to spend energy or time finding things, she suggested. A totable kit is another good option. One of the benefits of keeping a physical kit ready is that it's portable and clients can bring them to spaces where they anticipate they might need more support, said Kimbrough. What to put in your mental health toolkit? Not every well-being strategy will work for every person in every situation. So starting out with an arsenal of ideas and returning to the ones you connect with is a good way to go. Here is a list for inspiration. Sensory reset items, sour candies, cinnamon gum, scented lotion, essential oils, a ready-made bag of ice in the freezer. Shocking your system with intense sour flavor or activating the mammalian dive reflex with cold water forces the brain to snap out of its cognitive loop and immediately ground itself back into physical interoception, Blackstock said. Kimbrough agreed, noting that using sensory items can get us out of our heads. Engaging our five senses helps to shift focus away from worry, thoughts, or rumination and towards the present moment. She said, adding, it is important to be mindful by paying attention on purpose to the sensations in order for the skill to be effective. Distracting and self-soothing items, fidget spinners, squishy toys, stress balls, herbal tea, a fuzzy blanket, photos of loved ones that bring you joy. Releasing energy through fidget or stress toys can facilitate self-regulation and focus, while cozy items like a warm cup of tea, a soft blanket, and a photo album of your favorite people may calm you down. Then there is practical support, such as protein bars or water bottles. Sometimes we get so overwhelmed that we do not even realize we are not addressing our basic needs, which only adds to our state of stress. Having a nourishing snack and some water on hand can boost your energy and help you reset so that you can better handle stress. Have a pre-written list of your strengths and accomplishments. It can be difficult to remember all our positive qualities when we are feeling down. So having them pre-written can kick that all-or-nothing negative thinking to the curb when it strikes. I often encourage clients who struggle with negative self-talk and low self-esteem to practice writing down their strengths and accomplishments to reference when they are in an emotional state of mind, Kimbrough shared. Keep an index card with somatic checklist. In moments of deep distress, the prefrontal cortex can shut down, Blackstock said. You literally lose access to your executive functioning and problem-solving skills. He suggested having a physical card that tells your body exactly what to do step by step. It should list basic biological interventions like drinking a glass of water, doing 10 physiological sighs, and walking outside for sunlight. Here are some mind-boosting activities. Listen to an uplifting playlist, or even just one song. Watch an episode of your favorite show or feel-good movie. Listen to birds on your balcony for 10 minutes. These are self-explanatory. Sometimes we just need to boost our moods. Exercises to regulate your nervous system. Breathing. Long exhales. Per Kaspari, lengthening your exhale slows down the nervous system and can help you feel more relaxed and grounded. For 2 to 5 minutes, practice inhaling to a count of 3 and exhaling to a count of 6, she recommended. Or stop between tasks and take 2 to 3 long exhale breaths. Keep in mind that if you are feeling really stressed or anxious, it is helpful to breathe this way for at least 10 minutes. Physical exercise can also be included in the toolbox. These would include activities such as jumping jacks, squats, wall sits, or a brisk walk around the block. Activating large muscle groups by engaging in intense exercise helps to reduce natural mood-boosting endorphins, helping our minds shift towards a more neutral state, said Kimbrough. You do not need to run at 5K in order to get the benefits. Even doing just 5 minutes of intense exercise can help you calm down quickly. Eric Fraser, psychologist and the author of Coached Without Limits, 52 Skills to Unleash Extraordinary Leadership, recommended thinking about a positive memory when you are feeling down, like a big success crossing a finish line, literally or metaphorically, a special person in your life, a peak experience. He also suggested repeating an affirming mantra to yourself in difficult moments, such as, I can handle anything, the present moment is not bothering me, or I'm lucky to be here. Name your thoughts. Kaspari pointed out that most people automatically believe what they think, even though inaccurate thoughts populate our minds every day, particularly about ourselves. When you take unhelpful thoughts as the truth, they can lead to unhelpful behaviors, she explained. Practice naming your thoughts as thoughts by using the phrase, I'm having the thought that, and remind yourself that the thought is not necessarily true and you do not have to act on it. You can also remind yourself, just because I think it does not mean it is true. Take one day at a time. Whether you are having a wonderful week and you do not need to use your toolkit at all, or you find yourself utilizing it daily, take what comes in stride and try to refrain from defining your experiences in black and white terms. There is no such thing as good days and bad days, says Fraser. There are just days, moments in time, which we all experience. Make a deliberate choice and say to yourself, no matter what happens today, I'm going to accept it, handle it, and find a solution. If it is a low day, I'm going to practice elevating my positivity. If it is a positive day, I'm going to acknowledge it and be grateful. Those are the stories, the positive stories for this past week. This is Joe Green for Valley Eye Radio, signing off for today. Thank you for listening.
1: Hi, this is Chuck Koskor. I'm reading from Reader's Digest, dated July 2025. Dig in. Classic comfort foods from all 50 states. Beginning alphabetically, Alabama. Fried green tomatoes. The book and blockbuster film, both written by Birmingham-born Fannie Flagg, are beloved by Alabamians. So are tangy slices of tomatoes plucked still green from the garden, dredged in a seasoned cornmeal coating, and crisped in a cast iron skillet. Alaska, kettle dip. A bold and smoky mix of grated sharp cheddar, creamy mayo, spices, and jalapeno peppers is a deli counter darling in the 49th state. Ready to scoop up with tortilla chips, slather on a burger, or take a grilled cheese sandwich to new peaks. Arizona, chipaconga, a Spanish slang word for thingamajig. This deep-fried masterpiece, said to have made its debut in Tucson in the late 1940s, when Monica Flynn, the owner of El Caro Cafe, fumbled a beef burrito into a hot cooking oil and cried out chickachanga instead of swearing. Arkansas, fried pickles. Brunell Fat Man Austin perfected the fried pickle at his tiny pink drive-in in Pope County in 1963. A plump dill sliced lengthwise, dunked in spicy batter, and fried till golden. California. Ice cream. Here's the scoop. Not only does the Golden State lead the nation in ice cream production, but Oakland is also the birthplace of Rocky Road. That is my favorite ice cream. The marshmallow and nut-studded flavor was originally intended to help boys sinking spirits during the rocky times following the stock market crash in 1929. Colorado. Green chili. From burritos to French fries to hot dogs, there are a few foods Coloradans haven't smothered with this rich pork stew simmered with mild green chili peppers. Purists prefer it in its bowl with a warm tortillas to dunk. Connecticut. Pizza. Driving into Connecticut, you might spy signs welcome you to the nation's pizza capital. While the status is self-appointed, nutmeggers are known for that New Haven-style pizzas, which are distinctly thin and chewy, and almost always in the oven at the state's two most famous pizza joints, Frank Pepe Pizzeria, Napolitana, and Sally's. Delaware. Slippery dumplings. Also called slickers or slickies, these delamarvelous delicacies consist of rectangular noodle-like dumplings swimming in a rich, soupy chicken gravy. Find them sliding around plates at old-school diners, church suppers, and firehouse fundraisers in the first state. Florida. Conch fritters, especially adored in the Keys. These golden bites of battered minced shellfish mixed with chopped peppers and seasoning are devoured with a delectable dip made of ketchup, mayo, hot sauce, and lime sauce. I've had many of them. Love them. Georgia, the old peach cobbler. The Peach State sure lives up to its nickname, producing over 130 million pounds of the juicy golden fruit each year. Just imagine all the homey, sweet cobblers that could make. Hawaii, loco moco. Hawaiians go loco for this plate lunch of white rice topped with a juicy, seared hamburger patty. a fried egg, and a generous ladle of savory brown gravy. It's even better with a scoop of creamy macaroni salad on the side. Idaho, mashed potatoes. Whether you like them whipped or roughly smashed, mashed potatoes are stick to your ribs, soothing, and no place has a deeper claim to them than Idaho. The late great chef Antonio Bourdain called for Idaho potatoes by name in his late Hollis cookbook. The naturally fluffy spuds are secret to this indulgent and irresistible Palms puree recipe. Illinois. Deep dish pizza. Pizza is comfort food no matter where you call home. Perhaps even in more so when you get to dig into the extra thick, gooey goodness with knife and fork, Chicago style. I can vouch for that because I visit my son in Chicago often for deep fried pizza. Indiana. Breaded pork tenderloin sandwich. Crispy, crunchy, and comically large for the bun that's barely cradling it. This Midwestern treat typically gets dressed one of the two ways, with lettuce, tomato, and mayo, or with mustard, pickle, and onion. Iowa, cinnamon rolls. Sweet cinnamon rolls are heartfelt Hawkeye tradition, with star bakers showing off their frosted finest at the state's fair's Great Cinnamon Roll Challenge. Generations of school kids cherish Chili Bash Day when a generously iced bun is served alongside a bowl of piping hot chili at lunch. Kansas, fried chicken. Crispy home-style fried chicken is a long-standing favorite here. Southeastern Kansas is the home to six of the state's oldest chicken houses, including Friendly Rivals, Chicken Annie's, and Chicken Mary's. Kentucky, spoon bread. Recipes abound for this cornmeal-based, souffle-like side dish. The one from famed Boone Tavern in Berea is especially loved by Kentuckians, who take one creamy spoonful and know their home. Louisiana, gumbo. What goes in this pot, man? Very chicken. Sausage and or seafood, sometimes tomatoes, occasionally okra. But this soul food stew is steeped in a regional pride and family nostalgia, no matter what's stirred in. Love gumbo. Maine, lobster mac and cheese. The already decadent dish gets an indulgent upgrade with hunks of sweet and succulent lobster, likely pulled out of the Gulf of Maine in the last 24 hours. Maryland, stuffed ham. Fresh ham gets cured in salt, poked with holes, and packed with chopped kale, cabbage, and onions, then slow baked. It's a holiday tradition, but that hasn't stopped Marylanders from enjoying it year-round. Home here in Massachusetts, what else but Boston baked beans? Molasses is a secret great Boston baked beans, dating to colonial days when the sweetener played a large role in New England trade. Taste of Home food writer Kelsey Dimberg says, the Puritans of Massachusetts, whose religion prevented them from cooking on Sundays, would make a large bean pot on Saturday and leave it to sit overnight, soaking up all those delicious flavors and juices. Michigan, Coney dogs. Neighboring joints American Coney Island and Lafayette Coney Island in Detroit each have their own Coney sauce recipe, as do spots across the state. Shout out to the drier, looser Flint style. But they're all the stuff of legend. A beef frank, steamed bun, meaty sauce, no beans, a ribbon of yellow mustard, and a sprinkle of diced white onions. Minnesota, tater tot hot dish. The land of 10,000 lakes might have that many hot dish recipes, all creamy casseroles baked until golden and bubbly, but for the tater top version is the queen of them all. Mississippi, catfish and hush puppies. These deep-fried Delta delights are even better dipping in tangy comeback sauce named after the state's most famous send-off. Come back, y'all. Missouri, Kansas City Barbecue, across Kansas City, skilled pit masters with handed down expertise ensure this slow smoked indulgent is always on cue. For an extra dose of comfort, don't sleep on those crispy caramelized pieces of brisket known as burnt ends. Montana, bison meatloaf. Big Sky Country goes big on its bison meat. The state is one of the nation's top producers after all. This tender meat is the star of ketchup glazed, bacon wrapped, and gravy topped meatloafs throughout Montana. Nebraska. Yes, it's Runzo. Yes, we also name these savory bread parcels stuffed with seasoned ground beef, cabbage, and onions as a state snack, sandwich, and signature dish in previous years. But we don't think Nebraskans would object even if we declared their beloved Runza the state fruit. New Jersey, disco fries. Leave it at that. Beautiful heaps of crinkle-cut fries blanketed in melted mozzarella and brown gravy are the perfect pick-me-up in New Jersey, diner capital of the world. Famously, they first fueled famished clubgoers in the 1970s. Nevada, steak and eggs, stegs for short. This hearty breakfast plate is wee hours ritual for casino dealers and visitors alike. New Hampshire, our neighbor, beanie weenies and brown bread. Frankfurters and baked beans sound way more fun than this name. Plus, they come with a side of buttered brown bread. The homey New England supper tradition goes back generations, says the taste of home community cook Jolene Martinelli. New Mexico, chiles rellenos. As both homemade meal and a Mexican restaurant must order, these cheese-stuffed poblano peppers are dipped into frothy egg batter and fried until the outside coating is puffy and cheese inside is melty. And a ladle of spicy New Mexico red or green chili sauce, and you're golden. New York, matzo ball soup. New York delis do their part to live up Bubby's gold standard with light as air, matzo balls floating like cumulus clouds in the broth. This kosher kitchen staple is a schmaltzy in both senses of the word, made with rendered chicken fat and extremely sentimental. North Carolina, pulled pork sandwich. North Carolinians might muse on which method is best. In the east of the state, the pork marinates in the vinegar-based sauce that's a tad spicy, whereas in the West, a hint of tomato makes the sauce a kiss sweetener. But whichever way you slice it or slaw it on the top of the on the onside, pulled pork is a go-to in the Tar Heel State, and I can vouch for that because I've had many pulled pork sandwiches in Andrews, North Carolina. North Dakota, Conifal. Green and carbs equal classic comfort. This sumptuous potato soup, first brought into the northern plains by German immigrants, is brimming with irresistible dumplings called Niflu, which translates roughly into little knobs or buttons. Ohio, Cincinnati chili. Grab a fork and any other utensil is faux pas for the brand of chili. It's loaded with warm spices such as cinnamon, nutmeg, and cloves, served over spaghetti and topped with shredded cheddar, a three-way in chili parlay slang. Adding beans or onions makes it a four-way. An interesting spaghetti dish. Oklahoma, chicken fried steak dinner. The Sooner State stands out for having not just one state food, but an entire state meal. Chicken fried steak sidles up to fried okra, squash, cornbread, barbecued pork, grits, corn, biscuits, sausage, gravy, black-eyed peas, strawberries, and pecan pie. Oregon, JoJo's, thick-cut battered wedge-style fries are something I actively seek out in the rural taverns, says Taste of Home community cook Lindsay Madison. The pressure-fried potatoes are perfectly crispy on the outside, soft as mashed potatoes inside. Pennsylvania Dutch Chicken Pot Pie, a pie in name only. This piping hot potage of delectable chicken in rich broth with chunks of carrots, onion, and celery is more of a soup, also featuring square egg noodles that soak up all the flavor. Neighboring Rhode Island, Stuffies. 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South Carolina, shrimp and grits. 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This word meaning cake in German. 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Apples and peaches are favorites. It's equally at home after supper or as a morning snack with coffee. Tennessee, Nashville Hot Chicken. 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Temper the heart with soft white bread and pickles for the full experience. Texas, Chili Con Carne. Texas leads the herd with the most cattle in the country, so perhaps it's no surprise that the Lone Star State calls Chili Con Carne its official state food. The spicy stew made with beef and dried chilies, no tomatoes or beans, is what a cowboy philosopher, Will Rogers, described as the bowl of blessedness. Utah, funeral potatoes, a hearty staple at family potlucks and after funeral luncheons, hence the name. This comforting potato casserole is made with hash browns, sour cream, and cheddar cheese, plus a crunchy and buttery cornflake topping. Vermont, apple pie. The Green Mountain State is so serious about apple pie, there are rules for how to eat it. A 1999 law requires a good faith effort to serve it with some other state staples, a glass of cold milk, a slice of cheddar cheese, or a scoop of vanilla ice cream. Virginia, ham biscuits. Virginians are down proud of their cured country ham, especially when tucked into a warm, tender biscuit. Take it into the next level with a dab of jam, honey butter, or Dijon mustard. Washington, Dutch baby pancake. Manka's Cafe in Seattle is often credited with creating this puffy popover version of a traditional German pancake, even trademarking in 1942. The original Dutch babies were served with butter, lemon juice, and powdered sugar, but you can also go savory with caramelized onions and cheese. West Virginia, pepperoni rolls. Freshly baked bread wrapped around slices or sticks of spicy pepperoni was once a practical, perfectly packable coal miner's lunch for many of the Mountain State's Italian immigrants. Now it's a staple at nearly every cafe and gas station convenience store. Wisconsin, butter burgers. In a state known for its Friday fish fries and ballgame brats, we give the comfort edge to the butter burger. The beef patty itself is topped with a pat of butter, but it also gets dressed with onions sauteed in butter and capped with butter slathered bun, ordered with a side of fried cheese, curds, for the ultimate American Dairyland experience. Wyoming, chicken fried elk steak. No cowboy could say no to tender steak dredged with a seasoned flour and sizzled up on the style of fried chicken, with white gravy poured over the whole shebang. Now who's ready for a nap? This has been Chuck Koskor once again. I'm not ready for a nap, but I'm surely ready for lunch. Take care and enjoy your meal, whatever the choice of the day may be.
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6: Welcome to the Ledger Actors Workshop. Tonight's production is The Thin Man, the case of the All-American Menace. The characters first appear in Dashiell Hammett's best-selling last novel, The Thin Man, of 1934. Nick is a former private detective of Greek ancestry who retired when he married Nora, a wealthy Nob Hill heiress. Hammett reportedly modeled Nora on his longtime partner, Lillian Hellman, and the character's boozy, flippant dialogue on their relationship. The novel also mentions that Nick was once a Pinkerton detective, as was Hammett. The novel is considered one of the seminal texts of the hard-boiled subgenre of mystery novels, but the chief innovation distinguishing it from previous Hammett works, such as The Maltese Falcon or The Glass Key, was its relative lightness and humor. It's nearly as much a comedy of manners as a mystery, and the story tumbles along to the sarcastic banter of Nick and Nora as a reluctant and jaded Nick is dragged into solving a sensational murder, cheered on by the fascinated, thrill-enjoying Nora. The popularity of the film series spawned a radio program which we're based on tonight, The Adventures of the Thin Man. It successfully ran from 1941 to 1950, starring Claudia Morgan as Nora, with Les Damon, Les Tremaine, David Gothard, and Joseph Curtin all giving voice to Nick depending on the season. A note about this particular episode. Much of the original Thin Man humor was delivered via physical confrontations, which would certainly appear misogynistic in today's society. The casual attitude towards the violence visited upon female characters was accepted in a way that would produce outrage in today's entertainment world. Whether it was Ralph Cramden telling his wife, "One of these days, Alice, boom, right to the moon," or a spanking scene like the one you'll hear tonight, The prevailing sentiment was that it's only a joke. It's not until later, perhaps the 60s and 70s, that women were no longer acceptable as physical targets. In fact, you can make a strong case that what no longer goes on in front of the cameras or microphones still happens all too frequently behind closed doors. The Thin Man series is material that has a certain charm. But we would be remiss if we didn't point out positive changes that have occurred in the 80 years since. Now, we hope you enjoyed tonight's performance, so lean in and listen up as we lay down the law. Night. And in the apartment of Joan Winslow, an attractive young thing just out of bobby socks, Plunger Belson, a husky young bruiser just out of football socks, is talking to someone on the telephone.
7: Yeah, pal. In my opinion, pal, you are the type of rodent that carries the bubonic plague, of which there can be no lower. Goodbye.
8: All right, Plunger. Now come back to the couch and tell me how you carried the ball in the fourth quarter for dear old Ipswich.
7: Joni, I hope you're a female with an understanding personality.
8: What are you mad about?
7: I just spoke to the individual who calls himself Alistair Floriton.
8: Oh, him.
7: I'm going out to kill him.
8: Plunger, you've got to tell me what happened in the fourth quarter.
7: This ain't no night for romance. I'm gonna murder him. So long.
8: No, Plunger, don't! Plunger!

0: Hello, Nick. Do you remember me?
1: Should I?
0: I'm Joan Winslow. You once got me out of a lot of trouble.
2: Well, I've got a feeling I'm going to regret that. Of course, I remember you now. Joan Winslow. Come in.
3: Who is it, Nicky?
2: Joan Winslow, darling.
0: I see you're in your pajamas. Were you sleeping?
2: Oh, no. Don't let the pajamas fool you, Joan.
0: Is that real hair you got on your chest?
2: No, I buy it by the yard from Macy's. Is that what you came to ask me?
0: Well, of course not, you silly. I'm just nervous. You see, it's about a man.
2: What do you want to do, marry him?
0: No, kill him.
2: Oh, well, you mean murder?
0: What else would I mean, Goofy? Now, how can I kill him without getting into trouble?
2: Are you kidding?
0: No, it's Alistair Floriton.
2: The decorator?
0: Yes, you know him?
2: Mm-hmm, he's a heel. But why do you want to kill him?
0: Because he wants to marry me, and his personality doesn't appeal to me.
2: Well, that's a brilliant reason.
0: Look at me. Do you think I could drive a man wacky? Can I pass as a femme fatale?
2: Well, you'd be sort of a femme fatale, junior grade. But what's that got to do with it?
0: I could stab him in the back and claim self-defense. Or maybe I ought to use a gun and some arsenic. Nick, what do you recommend?
2: Look, Joni, with me, sleep is a major occupation. Now, you go back to your kindergarten and leave a tired old man alone.
0: You think I'm joking?
2: Well, aren't you?
0: No.
2: Joni, I'm going to talk to you like a father. Come here and sit on my lap.
0: All right. But are you going to be a papa or a sweet daddy?
2: Joni, where do you pick up such ideas?
0: Well, ever since I got out of mini blouses and into high heels, all the men want to talk to me like fathers.
2: Yeah, well, this one is going to act like one.
0: What are you doing?
2: Turning you over into the official position for spanking.
0: No!
2: Yes!
0: Oh!
2: That's for getting weird ideas about murder in your head.
0: Oh!
2: And that's for waking me up. And even worse, this is for getting me out of bed.
0: Oh,
3: Nicky.
2: Hello, dear.
3: Nicky, you spilled that girl all over your lap.
0: Hello, Nora.
3: What was he doing to you?
0: Spanking me.
3: Are you sure?
0: Of course I'm sure. My feelings are hurt.
2: Okay, now, Joni, on your way. And you'd better forget about murdering anyone. Now, scat.
0: All right. But you'll be sorry if I make a mess of this murder.
3: Nicky, will you answer it?
1: Can't you?
3: Oh, no, dear. I'm very busy dancing with Cary Grant.
2: Oh, nuts. Hello. Hello.
4: Hello, Nick. Did I wake you up?
2: No, not at all. I'm talking in my sleep.
4: This is Alistair Floriton.
2: Floriton? Haven't you been murdered yet?
4: How did you know?
2: Never mind. What is it?
4: Just that. Someone wants to murder me.
2: Who?
4: Well, there are oodles and oodles of nasty people who hate me. Some of them are my best friends. Nick, what's the best way to fool a murderer?
2: Listen, Floriton, I'm not the Mr. Answer Man of criminology. Where'd people get the idea of bringing their murder problems to me? I'm just a well-to-do bum living on his wife's...

0: This broadcast service is provided by Valley iRadio. The material being read is the copyright property of the publications being read. Access to this program is solely for persons who cannot read the original printed version due to a visual impairment or other disability. By continuing to listen, you confirm that you have such a condition.
1: Well, Nick, you're not going to find a killer in that desk.
2: No, but I think I found a secret drawer. Maybe I can open it.
1: Darling, did you ever have a queer feeling that you were being watched by unseen eyes?
2: Not since we used to neck in the living room of your Aunt Agatha's house before we were married. Hey, I opened it.
1: The bulb in this lamp is still warm. Darling, I've got a feeling the killer's still here.
2: Hey, Nora, look at this stuff. Here's a doctor's prescription for some sort of poison, and... Hey, why'd you turn the lights out?
1: Well, I didn't.
2: Nora, are you all right?
1: Mm-hmm. I guess whoever fired at us got away.
2: Yeah, looks like it. Why'd you scream?
1: Well, you pushed me down and I bumped my curves. Did you see who went out that door?
2: No, darling. Your heel was in my eye. Turn on that lamp.
1: Uh-huh.
2: And look, Nora, that closet door near the light switch is open. That's where the killer hid.
1: Well, aren't you going out and find the person who did it?
2: And get shot at again? Besides, I want to finish going through this secret drawer. Will you look around at the rest of the joint?
1: All right, dear. What else is in the drawer beside that poison prescription?
2: Clippings. About a wealthy Mrs. Gardner who was held but never tried for poisoning her husband in California. Oh, wait a minute. Here's something else.
1: What, dear?
2: A letter signed by Richard Belson, the stockbroker.
1: Oh?
2: Yeah, it's a confession that Belson embezzled funds that belonged to his clients. Darling, don't you get it? Alistair Floriton was a blackmailer. He evidently made quite a business of it.
1: Was he ever on the football team of Ipswich College?
2: Oh, I hardly think so. Why?
1: Because I found a little gold football here. The name Plunger is engraved on it. Also the date, 1940.
2: Hmm. You find anything else?
1: Mm-hmm. This necklace. It has a locket on it. Joan Winslow's name is on the locket.
2: Well, people certainly seem to be losing things around here. Oh, I'll take that. Hello?
3: Hello, this is Olga.
4: Hello, Olga, darling. How are you?
3: Who is this?
4: Well, Alistair, of course. And who did you think?
3: No, you are not Alistair Floriton. He always calls me Double Vodka because I am such hot stuff. You are Nick Charles, no?
2: Yes.
3: Alistair's dead, no?
2: Murdered? How'd you know?
3: Olga knows. You found a prescription, no?
2: Yes. Who told you?
3: Olga knows. I tell you what that prescription means. I tell you who killed Floriton.
2: Yeah, you seem to know everything that's going on.
3: Olga knows. Come to apartment 8B, 999 East 89th Street at once, and I will tell you, no?
2: Yes, I'll be there. Who told you I was here?
3: Olga knows. Dosidonia, darling.
2: And goodbye to you, too. That was Olga, dear. Listen, I'm going to meet her. Will you go to see Joni and find out what her necklace was doing here?
1: Oh, you sound like you're trying to get rid of me. I suppose I go to see Olga.
2: Oh, swell. And then I'll go to see Joni. I got a good mind to give her another spanking.
1: You sound too anxious to see Joni. I'll see her. I'd much rather you see someone you don't know quite so intimately.
2: Hello there. Anyone home? Olga?
5: Nick Charles?
2: Yes. Where are you?
5: Here, in the bedroom. Come in.
2: Hey, there are no lights on in here. What's the idea?
5: I find it better to do business in the dark.
2: Where are you?
5: Right here, behind you.
2: Would that be a gun you're poking into my back?
5: Yes, Nicholas.
2: What are you?
5: A Russian she-wolf.
2: Well, don't look now, but one of your arms is crawling around my neck.
5: Yes, it makes it easier to get into your pocket. Do you have any objections?

0: patience?
1: Yeah, but can't you pick my pocket without tickling?
0: Oh, I am sorry. But perhaps this will make you more comfortable.
1: Oh!
0: Are you unconscious?
1: Yes.
0: You must be very hot-blooded man. It takes you so long to go out cold. But I fix it.
1: Oh!
0: Better? Better.
2: Joni? Where you been? Oh, you ain't Joni.
3: No, I'm sorry to disappoint you. Isn't Joni home?
2: No.
3: Oh, well, I'm Nora Charles.
2: You better come in and wait for her.
3: Well, who are you, Joni's boyfriend?
2: I guess so. We prefer to think of each other as soulmates.
3: Uh-huh. It's all on a very elevated basis.
2: Yeah, too elevated.
3: What's the matter? You having troubles?
2: Well, look at me. Do I look like a guy who's easy to twist around your little finger?
3: If my little finger were a steam shovel, it'd be a lead pipe cinch.
2: Well, Joni can do it. She makes me do anything she wants. Makes me feel like a big dope.
3: Well, maybe you should be firmer with her.
2: How?
3: Well, be tough. Menacing.
2: Me?
3: Mm-hmm. Haven't you ever been menacing in your life?
2: Oh, not with girls.
3: When then?
2: When I played football for Ipswich College.
3: Football? Ipswich?
2: Yeah. I was an All-American back. Fifth team. You know, maybe if I got into my football mood, I could handle her.
3: Well, why do you want to handle her?
2: Well, take like now, for instance. She shouldn't be out traipsing around. She should be here, home. One, two, three, hike!
3: What on earth are you doing?
2: Getting into my football mood.
3: Well, do you know Alistair Floriton?
2: Yeah, why?
3: Do you have a little gold football with the name Plunger on it?
2: I used to. Plunger's what they call me. Plunger Belson.
3: Belson?
2: Well, what's so amazing about that? Everybody has a second name.
3: Are you in the stock brokerage business?
2: No, my dad is a broker. Hey, what are you up to?
3: Oh, nothing.
2: Don't kid me. You didn't come here for nothing. This has something to do with that rat Floriton.
3: Well, I'll explain when Joni gets here.
2: Now look. My dad is a very sick man. If you or anybody else tries to make trouble...
3: Please, please, Plunger. You'd better go back to worrying about how to handle Joni.
2: Okay. You know, if I had someone to tackle, it'd put me in just the right mood.
3: I'm sure it would. What are you looking at me that way for, Plunger? Don't you run at me!
2: I'm gonna tackle ya.
3: Good gravy, no!
2: Golly, yes!
3: Oh, no! Oh! What's the matter with you, Plunger? You lost your little mind?
2: You know something, you do. You know all about my dad in Florida, don't you?
3: Well, suppose you untackle me and let me get off the floor. I don't like conversations on a low level.
2: You won't get up until I squeeze the truth out of you. And I mean it.
3: Ooh, Plunger. You sure worked up a swell menace now.
2: That tackle did it.
4: Nora?
3: Oh, hello, Joni.
4: Nora, what have you done to my Plunger?
2: Hello, sweets.
4: Plunger, what was she doing to you?
3: Oh, don't you worry, Joni. He didn't fall for me. He was showing me how he makes a flying tackle.
5: Oh. When Plunger talks about football, he gets impulsive like that. Did he hurt you?
3: Well, there's one thing I'm sure of. Football isn't my game. Ow.
4: Nora, what are you doing with my purse?
3: Oh, getting out this gun, Joni. I thought it looked kind of bulky. Get him up, both of you. Now, Plunger, suppose you tell me how you and Joni killed Alistair Floriton.
1: Oh, jeez. Call off the Cossacks.
0: You feeling better now?
1: Who are you?
0: Laura Marshall. I live here.
1: Where's Olga?
0: I don't know what you're talking about. I just found you draped on my bearskin rug, unconscious.
1: Well, I'll bet you were surprised.
0: Uh-huh. I don't like men when they're unconscious. Who are you?
1: Nick Charles.
0: Nick Charles. Oh, Alistair told me he was going to call you.
1: Do you know Alistair Fullerton?
0: Yes. Did anything happen to him?
1: He was murdered. How well did you know him?
0: Too well. What happened here?
1: A gal named Olga phoned me, told me to come here, and she said she'd tell me who killed him.
0: Olga, hmm?
1: Yeah, do you know her?
0: Yes, but how much did you find out about Fullerton?
1: Well, that he was a blackmailer and all-around jerk.
0: Well, it looks like little Olga's trying to get me into some trouble. She was one of the women he blackmailed. There was some suspicion that she killed her husband with poison.
1: Wait a minute. I had a prescription that could send... What's gone? Olga stole it. The other papers are still here.
0: Do you have a letter written by Richard Belson, the broker?
1: Yes, here it is. How do you know about it?
0: Belson wrote that letter years ago to his partner. The partner refused to prosecute and gave Belson a chance to repay that money. It was paid back, every cent, before the partner died.
1: Well, how did Fullerton get the letter?
0: I don't know, but I do know he was using it. You see, Belson has a son, a football player named Plunger. The old man is very sick, and Fullerton thought that this would be a good time to hit the son. The shock of a scandal like this would kill the old man.
1: Fullerton was a sweet thing, wasn't he?
0: He knew his way around.
1: So why are you telling me all this?
0: I'm not dumb. You'd find out anyway. Look, I'm trying to help you because I figure you'll keep quiet about me. Is it a deal?
1: Maybe. How about helping me some more?
0: Anything you say.
1: Come with me.
0: Where are you going to take me?
1: To see my wife. And a junior femme fatale named Joni Winslow.

0: Hello, Nick. You just came in time. Joni's confessed to killing Alistair Floriton.
1: Joni, what made you do it?
2: Well, Alist was in love with me, and he threatened me with all kinds of things unless I married him. Then tonight he got fresh and broke my necklace, so I killed him with the gun Norris got. And Plunger's football was on it. On the necklace, I mean. He gave it to me for a present. Not the necklace, the football. See?
1: Oh, sure, sure. Let's see the gun, Nora. Well, this gun hasn't been fired since 1902. It's got cobwebs in the bell. Look.
2: Oh, gee. I knew I should have cleaned it.
0: Why did you lie, Joni, to cover Plunger?
3: Yeah, Nora. You see, earlier tonight, I said I was gonna kill Floriton. He was trying to blackmail me into giving up Joni because he was in love with her. He had a letter my father wrote years ago.
1: I know all about the letter.
3: But I didn't kill him. I swear I didn't. He wasn't home when I came to murder him.
1: Look, I know you didn't kill him, Plunger. Olga did. Tell us how you did it, Olga.
4: Are you talking to me, Mr. Charles?
1: Yes, you're Olga.
4: You're crazy.
1: Well, I checked with the elevator operator, and he saw you enter Floriton's apartment. He saw you leave after you shot him. You stole that prescription because it proves you murdered your husband in California.
4: You can't prove that.
1: Every word of it. In fact, Floriton gasped your name into the telephone receiver when he was talking to me. You know, you should never kill a man when he's on the phone, Olga. It interrupts the conversation.
4: Get him up! Don't move, any of you!
2: She's a gun! Without cobwebs!
4: Yes, and if you...
3: What a tackle. Just like in that game against Harvard.
0: Oh, you're getting very good at tackling women, Plunger. You knocked her out. And look what fell out of her figure. The prescription. Nick, you never told me that Floriton said her name on the phone.
1: He never did.
0: Oh, darling, you're wonderful.
1: Oh, I don't know, baby. Any experienced husband could have pulled the same trick.
0: Well, what's an experienced husband got to do with it?
1: Well, he too knows how to tell the right fibs at the right time.
0: All right, darling, I know how you eliminated Joni, but how'd you eliminate Plunger?
1: Well, I figured that the dame who phoned us at Floriton's was the killer. She knew entirely too much about what was going on, but she fooled me by getting rid of her accent and offering to help me. Her object was to pin the job on Plunger after she got that prescription.
0: And when the prescription was stolen and not the letter Plunger's father wrote, you suspected her.
1: Mm-hmm.
0: Oh.
1: But there was always the possibility that she wasn't Olga, so I lied right to her face accusing her. And she, like many other amateur murderers, was under a tough nervous strain, and she pulled the gun and gave herself away.
0: Mm-hmm. I never knew you were such a wonderful liar. Did you really spank Joni when I came in on you?
1: Well, of course, dear. Don't you believe me?
0: Oh, you're too good a liar. You never spanked anyone before. I don't think you even know how. Ooh, well.
1: Believe me now?
0: Yes, dear. Good night, Nicky, darling.
5: Never flirt with a gal named Tess. Down old Texas way.
6: We hope you have enjoyed tonight's performance of The Thin Man, the case of the All-American Menace. In tonight's production, the part of Nick was played by Rick Mason. Nora was performed by Karen Hayes. Alistair was played by Eric Joseph. Plunger was played by Greg Daly. Olga and Laura was played by Kristen Arut and Joni. Was performed by Jennifer Love. This play was produced and sound designed by Eric Joseph. 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

0: Good evening, friends of the Inner Sanctum. This is your host, opening the squeaking door for another session of the AGGMS, the Association of Ghouls, Ghosts, and Midnight Spirits. Oh, may I see your membership card as you enter, please? What's that? Oh, no, it's not a printed card. All you have to do is show me your wrist. If there's any blood pulsing in your arteries, then you don't belong here tonight. Better come back and try some other time, after you've passed your mortuary tests. And now for tonight's Inner Sanctum Mystery. It's an original radio play by Emil Tepperman called Make Ready My Grave. The original production starred radio favorites Joan Banks and Richard Widmark. It's about a boy and a girl who've just been married. A piece of colored string, an open grave, and a hangman's noose. That train is the Southeast Limited. See it? Long and sleek and powerful, ticking off the miles on the humming rails, a masterpiece of 20th century mechanical perfection. Nothing about it to suggest lurking hate, or fear, or superstition, or death. But let's take a look into Compartment A, Car 17. John and Betty Loomis, just married, are going for their honeymoon to John's ancestral estate.
1: John, I'm so happy. How soon do we get to Loomisville?
2: In about an hour, Betty.
1: Oh, just think. I married into one of the oldest families in the state.
2: I hope you'll be very happy, darling.
1: I will. You do love me, don't you, John?
2: Of course I do, baby. I'll always love you. Always. No matter what happens.
1: Oh, what do you mean, no matter what happens? What could happen? John, something's bothering you.
2: No, it's nothing at all.
1: Oh, you're hiding something. There's something you haven't told me.
2: It's nothing, Betty. It's nothing to worry about.
1: You don't want to tell me?
2: No, not now. Maybe later.
1: Why are you playing with that piece of yellow string?
2: What?
1: Well, you've been playing with it ever since we came onto the train.
2: Gosh, I never noticed.
1: I watched you. You've been tying a knot in it.
2: A knot? Good Lord, I must have tied it without knowing what I was doing.
1: You've tied it into a noose. A hangman's noose.
2: I don't know how I came to make it, or where I picked it up.
1: Oh, well, it's only a piece of string.
2: Yes, it's only a piece of string. Betty.
1: What is it, John?
2: Here, take this.
1: A gun?
2: Take it.
1: Oh, but why?
2: If I should ever try to strangle you...
1: Oh, John!
2: Please, listen to me. If I should ever try to strangle you, promise me to use that gun on me.
1: What are you talking about?
3: Loomisville, next stop. Oh. Next stop, Loomisville.
2: Oh, this is where we get off.
1: John, what's this all about? That piece of yellow string and now this gun?
2: Put it away, Betty, and remember what I said. Don't ever forget it.
1: Oh, why is it so dark here?
2: This is just a way station. The train only stops here to let us off. Otherwise, it goes right through.
1: Oh, I thought Loomisville was a big town.
2: Well, it used to be, 100 years ago. But now there's only the Loomis estate.
1: Are we far from the estate?
2: About 2 miles. Old Herman Galt should be here to pick us up in the station wagon.
1: Herman Galt?
2: Mm-hmm. He's the handyman. There's been a Galt working for the Loomis family for the last 150 years.
1: John, I don't like it here. Dark and that wind.
2: Where the devil can Galt be? I wrote them the train we were taking.
4: I'm right here, Mr. John.
1: Oh,
2: Galt, you frightened my wife.
4: I'm sorry, ma'am, if I scared you.
1: Oh, that's all right. It was just the way you spoke so suddenly out of the darkness.
4: If you'll follow me, I've got the station wagon back here.
1: John, he doesn't like me.
2: Galt? No, not just his way. He's very devoted to the family. Wait till you get to know him.
1: I don't think I care to. John, he's driving too fast. It's so dark.
2: Don't worry, Betty. Galt knows this road like the back of his hand. He'll be there in a few minutes.
1: I'm frightened. Johnny, please, tell me why you gave me the gun.
2: No, I can't tell you now, Betty. Maybe after you meet Uncle Everett.
1: John?
2: What?
1: What's that in your hand?
2: Where? Oh.
1: Another piece of string. A red one this time.
2: Oh, I must have picked it up in here. Off the seat.
1: You've knotted it into another hangman's noose.
2: Galt?
4: Yes, Mr. John.
2: This piece of red string, did you put it here?
4: No, sir.
2: Then how did it get here?
4: You ought to know.
2: Oh, yes. Yes. I ought to know.
1: Galt, why are you stopping here?
4: We're home, ma'am. This is the entrance to the Loomis estate. I've got to get out and open the gate. I'll be right back.
2: Betty, I've got to get out, too. I've got to see for myself.
1: Oh, see what, John?
2: You stay here, Betty. Stay right where you are.
1: Wait a minute. I'm coming, too.
2: Go back, Betty. Get in the car.
4: Mr. John is right, ma'am. You shouldn't go with him.
2: Take care of her, Galt. I won't be long.
1: Galt, where is he going?
4: That is the Loomis family cemetery.
1: Oh, what does he want to see in there in the middle of the night?
4: He'll tell you himself, ma'am, in due time.
1: Oh, no, I'm going to find out right now.
4: Better not, ma'am. Better come back.
1: John, wait for me.
2: Betty, I told you to stay in the car.
1: I'm going with you. I want to know what's there in that cemetery.
2: Get back in that car.
1: Well, I'm your wife now. I have a right to know what this is all about. I'm going with you.
2: All right. If that's the way you feel about it. But hold on to that gun I gave you. Keep it in your hand all the time.
1: John, why?
2: You'll find out soon enough. This is the gate of the family cemetery. All the Loomises and their wives are buried here.
1: Oh, it's so shadowy. White tombstones look like ghosts. So hold my hand, John.
2: No, just hold on to that gun.
1: John, whose grave is this with the high tombstone?
2: My great-grandfather's, Stuart Loomis. He founded the Loomis estate. This is my grandfather's grave. His wife, there's my father. My mother.
1: And that's all?
2: That should be all.
1: Oh, what do you mean?
2: Come over here. This is what I came to see. And this is what I've been afraid of.
1: Oh, John, it's an open grave, freshly dug.
2: Yes, Betty, it was just dug tonight.
1: Oh, but who is it for?
2: Betty, darling, I'm afraid it's for you.
1: John, what do you mean? Who dug this grave for me? Who?
2: If I told you, you'd think I was crazy.
1: Oh, no, you've got to tell me. If I'm in danger, I have a right to know. Was it Galt? Your Uncle Everett?
2: No. At least I don't think so.
1: His wife, Christine?
2: Betty, do you believe that a ghost could dig a grave?
1: A ghost? Do you mean I'm in danger from a ghost?
2: I told you you'd think I was crazy.
1: John,

0: Uncle Everett. This is my wife, Betty.
1: Oh, how are you, Betty?
2: Hello.
1: You saw the grave too, Betty?
2: Yes, and John says he thinks it's for me. I'm afraid I...

0: More tea, Betty?
1: Well, thank you, Uncle Alfred. I will have a little more.
0: You, John?
2: No, thanks.
0: Too bad Christina's ill. She's upstairs in our room, but I hope she'll be better by tomorrow. You can see her then.
2: Maybe.
0: What do you mean?
2: That grave out there. Maybe it's filled tomorrow.
1: John, don't you think it's about time you kept your promise to tell me what this is all about?
2: You tell her, Uncle Everett.
0: Well, Betty, there's a ghost in the Loomis family. That's it in a nutshell.
1: Oh, I see. And it was a ghost who dug that grave, hmm?
0: Well, I know it sounds mad, but after 150 years, we Loomises have come to the conviction that it can't be anything but a ghost.
1: 150 years? You mean...
0: John's great-grandfather, Stuart Loomis, settled this strip of seacoast under a patent from the colonial governor. There's his picture over the fireplace.
1: Well, he doesn't look much like you, John.
0: Stuart Loomis was a hard man. There was a French privateer in these waters who made a lot of trouble in those days, Gaston Leroux, who sailed the seas with his wife, Antoinette.
1: But what has a French pirate and his wife to do with that grave?
0: Stuart Loomis captured Leroux and his wife and, under the authority conferred upon him by the governor, had the power to hang them.
1: You mean the woman, too?
0: Yes, he hanged them both. On a gibbet where our family cemetery now stands.
1: Oh, how terrible.
0: Before he died, Gaston Leroux laid a curse on the Loomis family. He swore that just as his wife was hanged, so would all the Loomis women die. He swore that he would come back and dig a grave for the wife of a Loomis in every generation and furnish the noose by which a Loomis would strangle his own wife.
1: But that's incredible.
0: Well, a short while afterward, a fresh grave was found beside the gibbet where Leroux had been hung. That night, Stuart Loomis's wife, John's great-grandmother, was found hanging by the neck from the eaves of this very house.
1: And Stuart Loomis?
0: Well, I told you Stuart Loomis was a hard man and had made many enemies. There were many who hated him deeply and bitterly. He was arrested and tried for the murder of his wife, convicted and executed.
2: Now you know the secret of the Loomis family.
1: Oh, but John, that still doesn't prove there's a ghost.
0: No, that one incident doesn't prove it, but it happened again when the next Loomis married, John's grandfather, and to the next Loomis, John's father. Sometimes a year after he married, sometimes 5 years, but the curse never fails.
1: It's happened in every generation?
0: Yes, and now John Loomis has brought a new wife home, and there's a freshly dug grave waiting in the family cemetery.
1: And I'm next, hmm?
0: Well, I don't know, Betty. Maybe that grave isn't for you.
2: What?
0: Maybe it's for Christine. Oh, for my wife.
1: This is all ridiculous. A ghost couldn't dig a grave, make John strangle me to death. Uncle Everett, you can't believe such a legend. It can't be true.
0: Well, maybe not, my dear, but the graves of the strangled Loomis women are out there to prove it. There, this is your room, Betty. I'll have Galt call you at 8 tomorrow morning. Good night.
1: Good night, Uncle Everett.
0: Good night, John.
2: Good night, Uncle Everett.
1: Oh, this is such a big room. It's so gloomy.
2: The whole house is like this. It lies gloomy and sullen under the Loomis curse. Oh, Betty, I love you so much. We'll beat the curse together.
1: Oh, let me go, darling. I want to change my clothes and wash.
2: All right. There's the bathroom over there.
1: I'll only be a minute.
2: All right, darling.
1: Oh, it's a lovely bathroom.
2: Betty, what is it?
1: Oh, John, quick!
2: What?
1: Look, hanging from the shower bar.
2: What? A hangman's noose.
1: It's his real one this time. Of rope.
2: They're ready to hang someone.
1: Who put it there?
2: It's the Loomis curse. We can't get away from it.
1: A ghost couldn't have hung that rope there.
2: Let's call Uncle Everett.
1: All right.
2: You got the gun with you?
1: No, it's in my handbag.
2: Well, get it.
1: Oh, but John...
2: I get it, I say.
1: No, right, John. Here, I've got it.
2: All right, now keep it with you all the time, and don't be afraid to use it on me if necessary.
1: Oh, all right. Let's get your uncle.
2: This is his room. I wonder if we ought to wake him. It might upset Aunt Christine. She's sleeping.
1: Oh, we've got to wake him. Better knock harder.
2: Well, it wasn't locked.
1: Call him.
2: Uncle Everett? Uncle Everett? He doesn't answer. But there's a light in their room.
1: Oh, push the door further open.
2: All right. Well, there's nobody in the room. The bed's empty. Uncle Everett, Aunt Christine.
1: Oh, maybe in the bathroom. The door is open. Ah!
2: Betty.
1: Oh, John, look.
2: Aunt Christine.
1: She's hanging by the neck.
2: She's dead.
1: Oh, it's the same kind of noose as in our bathroom.
2: Uncle Everett hanged her. It's the Loomis curse catching up with us. Well, Galt, any trace of Uncle Everett?
3: I searched the whole house, basement to attic. No sign of him.
2: Then he must have gone out. Come along.
1: Oh, but it's raining.
2: We've got to find him, Betty. Come on.
1: So dark out here. How will we ever find him?
3: I have a flashlight. Here.
4: Look.
2: What is it?
3: Fresh footprints in the slush.
2: Oh, they must be Uncle Everett's. They lead down to the cemetery. Come along, Galt.
3: Here, Mr. John. You can see for yourself. The footprints lead right to this new grave.
1: Oh, but why did he come here?
2: Well, there's the answer, Betty. Cross at the head of the empty grave. Throw your flashlight on it, Goff. There's something written on it.
3: It says, Christine Loomis.
2: Betty, what is it?
1: Look, over there.
2: Another grave. He's dug another one.
3: There's a cross on this one, too.
2: Does it say anything?
3: Yes. Yes, it does. It says, Betty Loomis.
1: John, sit close to me. That portrait of Stuart Loomis over the fireplace looks so real, it frightens me.
2: Now remember, Betty, whatever happens, hold on to that gun and don't be afraid to use it tonight.
1: Oh, where is Galt?
2: He ought to be back here soon. He went to look for some weapons.
3: Here I am, Mr. John.
1: Oh, Galt, you always frighten me, coming in so quietly.
3: I'm sorry, ma'am. Here, Mr. John, these ought to be pretty good weapons.
2: Scythes?
3: Yes, I had them sharpened the other day. They could slice a man's head off in one stroke. Take one, Mr. John.
2: Thanks, but I'd hate to use it on Uncle Everett.
3: If he shows up tonight, you better use it.
1: Well, maybe he's come back into the house through the back way.
3: I'll go through the house again if you'd like. This time I'll start in the attic.
2: Be careful, Galt.
3: I will, Mr. John.
1: John, I don't like him.
2: Galt?
1: And I don't think he likes me either.
2: No, that's not true.
1: Oh, darling, what is that?
2: Must be Galt in the attic.
5: Help, Mr. John!
2: He must have met Uncle Everett hiding up there. Stay right here, Betty, and hold on to that gun.
1: Oh, John, be careful.
2: Don't worry, just take care of yourself.
1: John, come back. I'm frightened. I'm afraid to be alone. Oh, there's nothing to be afraid of. I mean, I have this gun, and if anybody comes... Oh, the lights! The lights went out! Who's there? Who's in this room? Don't come any closer. I have a gun, and I'll shoot! I can't see you, but I'll shoot at the sound! John, help! Oh! Rope around my neck. Let go, or I'll shoot.
3: It's not loaded. I took the bullets out when you left it in the car.
1: Galt?
3: Yes, ma'am. It's Galt. And Mr. John is busy up there in the attic with the body of Mr. Everett. I killed him, too. And when Mr. John comes downstairs, he'll find you, and I'll cut him down in the dark with my scythe.
1: But why? Why?
3: There were others besides the pirate LaRue who hated Stuart Loomis, like my own great grandfather. He was in the service of Stuart Loomis, and he hated him. When LaRue laid the curse on the Loomises, my grandfather decided to make it come true. He was he who strangled the wife of Stuart Loomis, and through the years, the Galts, from father to son, have handed down their hate.
1: You're mad.
3: Maybe. I'll tighten the noose and I'll finish you.
2: Betty, where are you? Why is a duck in here?
1: John!
2: Betty!
1: Oh, John, look out! It's Galt! He has a side!
2: And so am I!
1: John! John! Who is it? Who is it?
2: Oh, darling! Where are you?
1: Oh, here, John, here. Oh, darling.
2: Betty, we're finished forever with the Loomis curse.

Well, that was a pretty rough honeymoon for Betty. But you know, there's a lesson in her story for forgetful wives. Yes, if you keep tying little colored strings to your fingers to remind you of things, and you still can't remember them, why not tie a rope neatly around your neck? It's sure to help you forget. And so our evening's over, with the usual quota of corpses to qualify for the ghoul school. We hope you've enjoyed our little fright fest, which featured Kristen Arute as Betty, Don Smith as John, Rick Mason as Everard, Mark Cregan as Herman, and George Krein as the announcer. This production was directed and sound engineered by Eric Joseph as part of the Audible Local Ledger's Ledger Actors Workshop. We hope you will tune in on the last Friday of each month to hear how the Ledger lays down the law. Until the next time, good evening.

0: Eugene O'Neill is considered the founding father of modern American drama, transforming the nation's theater from shallow commercial melodramas into a powerful literary medium. He remains the only American playwright ever to win the Nobel Prize for Literature. Imagine being born literally inside the world you're destined to revolutionize. On October 16th of 1888, Eugene O'Neill was born in a hotel room right on Broadway in New York City. His father, James O'Neill, was a wildly successful touring actor who spent decades playing the same lucrative, melodramatic role in The Count of Monte Cristo. Young Eugene spent his childhood drifting between hotels, developing an early contempt for the shallow, artificial plays of his father's era. Behind the velvet curtains lay deep personal trauma, a mother addicted to morphine, a father battling alcoholism. Seeking escape, Eugene abandoned Princeton, fled to sea as a sailor, and fell into deep depression. At age 24, while recovering from tuberculosis in a sanitarium, he discovered European realist playwrights and vowed to write. He began with raw, gritty sea plays like The Long Voyage Home, capturing the authentic voice of the American working class for the very first time. When O'Neill hit Broadway, he shattered every existing theatrical mold. His 1920 Broadway debut, Beyond the Horizon, a tragic tale of fractured family dreams, won him his first Pulitzer Prize. And he didn't stop there. He became a relentless experimentalist, pulling from expressionism, psychology, and ancient Greek tragedy. In The Emperor Jones, he used a pulsing, continuous drumbeat to chart a tyrant's psychological descent through a jungle. In The Hairy Ape, he exposed the brutal alienation of the modern industrial worker. He tackled forbidden societal taboos head-on, exploring interracial romance in All God's Chillin' Got Wings, and deep-seated desire in Desire Under the Elms. By 1928, he won his third Pulitzer for Strange Interlude, a massive nine-act play where characters spoke their hidden subconscious thoughts directly to the audience. He single-handedly gave America a theatrical voice that could rival Shakespeare's. O'Neill's relentless genius culminated in his final years, despite battling a devastating neurological illness. In 1936, he was awarded the Nobel Prize for Literature. In his final decade, he looked backward, writing The Iceman Cometh, a haunting look at a group of dead-end saloon regulars clinging to their pipe dreams just to survive. But his absolute masterpiece was Long Day's Journey into Night. Written in tears and blood, this deeply autobiographical work directly confronted the ghosts of his own family's addictions and resentments. Released posthumously, it earned him a fourth Pulitzer Prize, and it remains the gold standard of American tragedy. O'Neill once said his goal was to show individuals fighting against the eternal odds. By documenting that struggle with fierce honesty through dozens of landmark plays, Eugene O'Neill didn't just write drama, he forced American theater to grow up. Our first pieces are from Long Day's Journey into Night, Eugene O'Neill's autobiographical masterpiece, a four-act play depicting a single devastating day in the life of the dysfunctional Tyrone family in August of 1912. It explored themes of addiction, regret, and familial resentment through the lens of O'Neill's own family. The play follows the parents, James and Mary, and their two sons, Jamie and Edmund, as they confront their painful pasts, including Mary's morphine addiction, James' miserliness, Jamie's alcoholism, and Edmund's tuberculosis. Written in the early 1940s, but published and performed posthumously in 1956, it won the Pulitzer Prize, and it's considered a cornerstone of American theater. Here are three monologues: Christina Root as Mary Tyrone, Greg Daly as Edmund Tyrone, and Eric Joseph as James Tyrone.
1: I have to take it, because there is no other that can stop the pain, all of the pain, I mean, in my hands. Poor Hans. You'd never believe it, but they were once one of my good points. Along with my hair and eyes. I had a fine figure, too. They were a musician's hands. I used to love the piano. I worked so hard at my music in the convent. If you can call it work when you do something you love. Mother Elizabeth and my music teacher both said I had more talent than any student they remembered. My father paid for special lessons. He spoiled me. He would do anything I asked. He would have sent me to Europe to study after I graduated from the convent. I might have gone if I hadn't fallen in love with Mr. Tyrone. Or I might have become a nun. I had two dreams. To be a nun, that was the more beautiful one. To become a concert pianist, that was the other. Oh, I haven't touched a piano in so many years. I couldn't play with such crippled fingers, even if I wanted to. For a time after my marriage, I tried to keep up my music, but it was hopeless. One-night stands, cheap hotels, dirty trains, leaving children, never having a home. See, Kathleen, how ugly they are. So maimed and crippled. You would think they'd been through some horrible accident. So they have, come to think of it. I won't look at them. They're worse than the foghorn for reminding me. But even they can't touch me now. They're far away. I see them, but the pain has gone.
2: The fog was where I wanted to be. Halfway down the path, you can't see this house. You'd never know it was here, or any of the other places down the avenue. I couldn't see but a few feet ahead. I didn't meet a soul. Everything looked and sounded unreal. Nothing was what it is. That's what I wanted, to be alone with myself in another world where truth is untrue and life could hide from itself. Out beyond the harbor, where the road runs along the beach, I even lost the feeling of being on land. The fog and the sea seemed part of each other. It was like walking on the bottom of the sea, as if I had drowned long ago, as if I was a ghost belonging to the fog, and the fog was the ghost of the sea. It felt damned peaceful to be nothing more than a ghost within a ghost. Don't look at me as if I've gone nutty. I'm talking sense. Who wants to see life as it is if they can help it? It's the three Gorgons in one. You look in their faces and turn to stone. Or it's Pan. You see them and you die. That is, inside you. And have to go on living as a ghost.
3: Whose play is it? Stinking old miser, huh? Well, maybe you're right. Maybe I can't help me. Although all my life since I had anything, I've thrown money over the bar for drinks for everyone in the house, or I've loaned money to sponges I knew would never pay it back. But of course, that was in bar rooms when I was full of whiskey. Never feel that way when I'm sober. In my home. It was at home I learned the value of a dollar and my fear of the poorhouse. I've never been able to believe in my luck since. Still, the more property you own, the safer you think you are. That may not be logical, but it's the way I have to feel. Yes. Maybe life overdid the lesson for me and made a dollar worth too much. And then the time came when it ruined my career as a fine actor. I've never admitted this to anyone before, lad, But tonight I'm so heartsick, I feel at the end of everything, and what's the use of fake pride in pretense? That goddamn play I bought for a song and made such a great success in, a great money success, it ruined me with its promise of an easy fortune. I didn't want to do anything else, and by the time I woke up to the fact, I'd become a slave to the damn thing. And I did try other plays, but it was too late. They'd identified me with that one part, and didn't want me in anything else. They were right, too. I'd lost the great talent I once had, through years of easy repetition, never learning a new part, never really working hard. $35,000 to $40,000 net profit a season, like snapping your fingers. It was too great a temptation. Yet before I bought the damn thing, I was considered one of the three or four young actors with the greatest artistic promise in America. I had worked like hell. I'd left a good job as a machinist to take super's parts because I loved the theater. I was wild with ambition. I read all the plays ever written. I studied Shakespeare as you'd study the Bible. And I educated myself. I got rid of an Irish brogue you could cut with a knife. I loved Shakespeare. I would have acted in any of his plays for nothing, for the simple joy of being alive in his great poetry. And I acted well in him. I felt inspired by him. I could have been a great Shakespearean actor if I'd kept on. I know that. In 1874, when Edwin Booth came to the theater in Chicago, where I was a leading man, I played Cassius to his Brutus one night, Brutus to his Cassius the next, Othello to his Iago, and so on. The first night I played Othello, he said to our manager, "That young man is playing Othello better than I ever did." Edwin Booth, the greatest actor of his day or any other, and it was true, and I was only 27 years old. As I look back on it now, that night was the high spot in my career. I had life where I wanted it. For a time after that, I kept on upward with ambition high. Married your mother. Ask her what I was like in those days. Her love was an added incentive to ambition. But a few years later, my good bad luck made me find the big moneymaker. It wasn't that in my eyes at first. It was a great romantic part I knew I could play better than anyone. But it was a great box office success from the start. And then life had me where it wanted me. At from 35,000 to 40,000 net profit a season. A fortune in those days. Or even in these. What the hell was it I wanted to buy, I wonder? That was worth... Well, no matter. It's a late day for regrets.
0: Eugene O'Neill's A Moon for the Misbegotten is a tragic 1943 play and sequel to Long Day's Journey into Night. It's set on a Connecticut farm in 1923 and follows a domineering Irish woman and her scheming father who attempt to trick the family's wealthy, alcoholic landlord into marriage, leading to an emotionally devastating night. It features Josie Hogan, a sharp-tongued, earthy Irish-American woman. While she projects a tough, promiscuous exterior to the world, she's actually a vulnerable virgin who secretly longs to be loved. And Phil Hogan, Josie's conniving, hard-drinking father. He clashes with his sons, causing them to run away, but shares a clever, bantering bond with Josie. And James Jim Tyrone Jr., the cynical, self-destructive landlord, a guilt-ridden, heavy-drinking former actor based on O'Neill's real-life older brother, Jamie. He's haunted by his family's past. Here is Jennifer Love and Matt McDougall playing Josie and Jim Tyrone in a scene near the end of the play. It's followed by a monologue of Josie's by Allison Davies.
4: Ah, at last the old booze.
1: You'd think I've been gone years. You didn't seem so perishing for a drink.
4: It's you I was perishing for. I've been dying of loneliness.
1: You'll die of lying someday, but I'm glad you're alive again. I thought when I left you were really dying on me.
4: No such luck.
1: Oh, don't talk like that. Come, have a drink. We'll use the boulder for a table, and I'll be barkeep. Say, what's come over you, Jim? You look like you just saw a ghost.
4: I have. My own, he's punk company.
1: Yes, it's the worst ghost of all.
0: In the dim reaches of the early 19th century, a dark genius spoke in the language of literature, of things and shapes horrid, encountered in the labyrinthian ways of the soul. Generations who read Edgar Allan Poe wonder as they close the covers of his books whether they will ever be done with his masked and misty visitors.
5: Once upon a midnight dreary, while I pondered weak and weary over many a quaint and curious volume of forgotten lore, while I nodded, nearly napping, suddenly there came a tapping, as of someone gently rapping at my chamber door. Only this, and nothing more.
0: Yes, it's true. I am nervous. I'm very nervous. I have been, and I am. But why do you say that I am mad? Oh, no. What you mistake for madness. It's only the extreme sharpness of my senses. Yes, and now they're even sharper than ever before. Now I can hear all things in heaven and earth. And I can hear many things in hell. How then am I mad? Just observe how calmly I can tell the whole story. And could a madman do that? Only, it's impossible to say how the idea first entered my brain. But once conceived, it haunted me. It haunted me day and night. Motive? I had no motive. No, I loved the old man. He had never wronged me. I felt sorry for him. Poor, sick old man. He couldn't make one move without me, and I had to carry him, and to feed him, and bathe him. I always had to wait on him, like a dog. You know, I didn't want his gold. No, I think it was his eye. Yes, it was his evil eye. One of them was like that of a vulture. A pale blue eye with a film over it. And whenever it fell upon me, my blood ran cold. And then I knew I must kill him and get rid of that terrible eye forever. But every night at midnight, I turned the latch of his door and opened it, oh, so gently. And then when I had made an opening for my head,
6: I put in a dark lantern, all closed, so that no light shone out. And then I thrust in my head. Oh, you would have laughed to see how cunningly I thrust it in. I moved.

0: 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The material being read is the copyright property of the publications being read. Access to this program is solely for persons who cannot read the original printed version due to a visual impairment or other disability. By continuing to listen, you confirm that you have such a condition.
1: Never before had I felt the extent of my own powers. For one whole hour, I did not move a muscle. I knew he was listening. Listening to the death watches in the wall, as I had done night after night. That wasn't a groan of pain, oh no, that was the cry of terror that came from the deeps of his soul. I know well what he feels. I know exactly what he feels. And so we waited and waited, both of us, in the blackness of the room. He knew that something was wrong. He could feel something in the room, but he tried to reason it away. He tried to reassure himself. But no, it's nothing. Nothing but the wind in the chimney. Nothing but a mouse running across the floor. Wind, a mouse. Yeah, but I waited, and I waited. And then I opened the lantern just a little, oh, so little. Until one single dim ray shone out. It fell right upon his vulture eye. It was open, like the thread of a spider, wide open, and I grew furious as I gazed upon it. I saw it with perfect distinctness, that dull blue, with a hideous veil over it that chilled the very marrow of my bones. I couldn't even see his face. I couldn't see his body, nothing but that terrible eye, for I had directed the ray as if by instinct, precisely upon that terrible spot. I did not move a muscle. I held the ray directly upon the eye. See, I can hold it there forever. But suddenly I began to feel something. His fear reaching out at me, and then I began to hear something. Oh, I told you, what you mistake for madness is but the extreme sharpness of my senses. Yes, I could hear it. The low, dull, quick sound, the sound a watch makes when covered with cotton. I know that sound. I knew it. It beat me into a rage. Like a drum beating a soldier into courage. I tried to keep quiet, tried not to move, to keep the ray of the lantern on the evil eye. But his fears grew worse and his heart beat faster and louder and louder and louder. They will hear it beyond the walls. The neighbors will hear his heart beat beyond the walls. I must stop it.

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His terrible eye will trouble me no more, no more forever. Almost dawn, and it is done. See? It was so easy to put him under the three planks in the floor. No eye, not even his vulture eye, could find him now. Mad, me! No, I was clever. I even pulled the old man's chair over the spot. See, even the dust is sprinkled back on the floor. Yes, it's done. And now I am free. I am free forever. The dark, shuttered, ancient house on the old cobbled street. Within, faint light of coming dawn casts pale shadows upon the ancient staircase, and the only sound is the creak of its elderly boards under the boots of the house's only living occupant. Oh, I'm tired. I'm

0: So tired, yes, but now I'm free. 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Yes, it's nice to go up these stairs slowly. So slowly, because there's nobody waiting. Nobody asking, wanting, waiting. I'll lie on my bed and I'll sleep and sleep and sleep. But look, I don't need this candle. It's day and the sun is coming and soon it'll be bright and warm and... What's that? Someone at the door. Someone at the door. Why must I be afraid now? There's nothing to be afraid of. I'll open the door. I'll open it. I'll open it and let them in. Good morning. Good morning. It's a beautiful morning to be up and on your way. I don't believe I know you, gentlemen, and the lady. The sun is in my eyes and I cannot see your face. Oh, of course. Of course, the lady who lives next door. My good neighbor. Come in, come in, come in. Oh, come this way, good people. Sit down, please. I'll sit in this old chair. See, it's rickety and uncertain. Good lady, you sit there, and gentlemen, take the wooden chairs. They're a stout oak, and you are both so big. I don't know who you are, but I know the lady. She is my neighbor from next door, and it's strange that I don't recognize you. Are you members of the watch who patrol the streets every night? Of course, you are gentlemen of the watch. Yes. Such good men who keep us safe at night. When I can't sleep, I hear your boots on the cobbles and the sound of your truncheons in the pavement and your cries of, "All's well!" How stupid of me not to know who you were immediately. You are my friends, and I am alone here. But I don't mind it. I'm used to being alone, and I was sleeping last night. But I did have some dreams, and may have made some noise. Is that why you're here, my neighbor? Did I awaken you last night with my loud cry? It must have been... Maybe it was me. Yes, that must be it. It was me that screamed. I must have been dreaming. I have terrible dreams. No one else could have screamed. Who else could have screamed? The old man isn't here. Did you think the old man was here? He went to the country, and he's been gone for weeks and weeks. It was me that you heard screaming. Don't you see? It was me. Don't you believe me? Don't you? But that's so silly. How could anything have happened to him? How could... Why are you looking at me? You can search the house. Nothing's been disturbed. Everything's the same. As if someone had screamed like that, if they had, then they must have had some reason. Something that was happening to them. Something terrible, of course. Of course. And if it was me, if I should be guilty of something, I should not be so calm. I'm afraid you've made a mistake, and you have disturbed me over nothing. And I'm pale, I'm not feeling well, I don't feel as well as I did when you came. And I am sitting here while you stand, and why shouldn't I sit here in this old chair? I like this old chair. I like to sit in this chair. What are you looking at? There's nothing wrong, nothing's been disturbed. See? The dust is still on the floor. You should be going now. You are satisfied now. You see, if I was guilty of something, I should not be so calm. I should not be here at all, should I? It's very funny, is it not? No, there's nothing funny about me. No, there is nothing. It's just my head. I was shaking my head because I've got this kind of a headache. It's too bad you had to come today. I'm sorry, I can't see you to the door, but there's something in my head. It's in my head. in my head, a ringing, but you're staring at me, you're looking at me, and you can hear it too. You can hear it, and you are laughing at me. You're shaking your head in time with it, mocking me, hearing it louder, and you're laughing. Laughing at my horror, you can hear it beat. Okay, stop. It's true, I admit it. Tear up the planks under this chair. It is the beating of his hideous heart.
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2: Hello, this is Marie with an article from the Perkins School for the Blind. 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A Brush with Darkness, Learning to Paint After Losing My Sight, by Lisa Fittipaldi, DB 60724, BRG 2047. When Lisa Fittipaldi went blind at age 47, she descended into anger and denial until a child's watercolor set, thrown down like a gauntlet by her frustrated husband, opened the door to a new life. 2004. And There Was Light, the autobiography of a blind hero of the French Resistance, by Jacques Lucerien, DB 46611, BR 11692. Lucerien describes his life up to the age of 20. Blinded at 7, he was a teenager when the Nazis invaded France. After he joined the resistance, his group was turned in by informers and imprisoned. He tells of surviving in a German concentration camp until the war's end, 1953. The Barefoot Lawyer, by Guan Cheng Chen, DB 81198, BR 20764. Chen grew up poor and blind in rural China, becoming an activist for the rights of the disabled. He was imprisoned by the Chinese government for 4 years, and he and his family were under house arrest until his daring escape to the American embassy in 2012. Being Human, an Unrepentant Memoir of a Disability, by Judith Human, DB 100399, BR 24750. A story of fighting to belong in a world that wasn't built for all of us, and of one woman's activism from the streets of Brooklyn and San Francisco to inside the halls of Washington. Being Human recounts Judy Human's lifelong battle to achieve respect, acceptance, and inclusion in society. Paralyzed from polio at 18 months, Judy's struggle for equality began early in life. From fighting to attend grade school after being described as a fire hazard, to later winning a lawsuit against the New York City school system for denying her a teacher's license because of her paralysis. Judy's actions set a precedent that fundamentally improved rights for disabled people. 2020. Black Disability Politics by Samantha Dawn Schalk. DB 116045. Sammy Schalk explores how issues of disability have been and continue to be central to Black activism from the 1970s to the present. Schalk shows how Black people have long engaged with disability as a political issue, deeply tied to race and racism. Prioritizing an understanding of disability within the context of white supremacy, Schalk demonstrates that the work of Black disability politics not only exists, but is essential to the future of Black liberation movements. 2024. The Blind Woodsman, One Man's Journey to Find His Purpose on the Other Side of Darkness by John Furniss, DB 122631, BR 25567. The Blind Woodsman is an inspiring and motivational autobiography about a man who finds true joy after struggling with depression, drug addiction, anxiety, financial despair, and a failed suicide attempt at the age of 16. John Furniss, more famously known today as the Blind Woodsman, along with his wife, inspiration, and fellow artist Annie, share their amazing story with the mission to help others who are also dealing with life's most challenging times. Despite being blind, John is now a highly skilled woodworker, creating incredible pieces of art in complete darkness. A story that will give hope and inspiration to those dealing with depression, addiction, and the many anxiety-driven stresses in our lives. 2024. Chronically Dolores by Maya Van Wagenen. DB 120517. BR 25757. Dolores Mendoza is not thriving. She was recently diagnosed with a chronic bladder condition called interstitial cystitis. The painful disease isn't life-threatening, but it is threatening to ruin her life. Just when things seem hopeless, Dolores meets someone poised to change her fate. Terpsichore Birkenbosch Jones is glamorous, autistic, and homeschooled against her will by her overprotective mother. After a rocky start, the girls form a tentative partnership. Beautiful, talented Terpsichore will help Dolores win back her ex-best friend, Shay. And Dolores will convince Terpsichore's mom that her daughter has the social skills to survive public school. It seems like a foolproof plan, but Dolores isn't always a reliable narrator, and her choices may put her in danger of committing an unforgivable betrayal. 2024. Connecting Dots, A Blind Life by Joshua Alexander Milley. DB 127356. BR 26195. At the age of 4, Joshua Mealy was blinded and badly burned when a neighbor poured sulfuric acid over his head. It could have ended his life, but instead, Mealy, naturally curious and a born problem solver, not only recovered, but thrived. Throughout his life, Mealy has found increasingly inventive ways to succeed in a world built for the sighted and to help others to do the same. At first reluctant to even think of himself as blind, he eventually embraced his blindness and became a committed advocate for disability and accessibility. Along the way, he grappled with drugs and addiction, played bass in a rock band, worked for NASA, became a guerrilla activist, and married the love of his life and had 2 children. He chronicles the evolution of a number of revolutionary accessible technologies in his role in shaping them, including screen readers, tactile maps, and audio description. 2025. A Disability History of the United States by Kim E. Nielsen, DB 75554, BR 19638. Professor and author of The Radical Lives of Helen Keller, BR 15304, chronicles the role of people with disabilities in America, discusses the concept of dependency, Native American beliefs, disabled war veterans, institutionalization, and civil rights activism. 2012. Disability Intimacy, Essays on Love, Care, and Desire by Alice Wong. DB 120960. A revolutionary collection of first-person writing on the joys and challenges of the modern disability experience and intimacy in all its myriad forms. What is intimacy? More than sex, more than romantic love, the pieces in this stunning and illuminating new anthology offer broader and more inclusive definitions of what it can mean to be intimate with another person. Explorations of caregiving, community, access, and friendship offer us alternative ways of thinking about the connections we form with others, a vital reimagining in an era when forced physical distance is at times a necessary norm. But don't worry, there's still sex to consider, and the numerous ways sexual liberation intersects with disability justice. 2024. Disability Pride, Dispatches from a Post-ADA World by Ben Matlin, DB 115191. Disabled journalist Ben Matlin traces the generation that came of age after the ADA reshaped America and how it is influencing the future. He documents how autistic self-advocacy and the neurodiversity movement upended views of those whose brains work differently. He lifts the veil on a thriving disability culture from social media to high fashion, Hollywood to Broadway, showing how the politics of beauty for those with marginalized body types and facial features is sparking widespread change. He also explores the movement's shortcomings, particularly the erasure of non-white and LGBTQIA+ people that helped give rise to disability justice. He delves into systemic ableism in healthcare, the right to die movement, institutionalization, and the scourge of subminimum wage labor that some call legalized slavery, And he finds glimmers of hope in how disabled people never give up their fight for parity and fair play. 2022. Disfigured. On Fairy Tales, Disability, and Making Space by Amanda LeDuc. DB 111368. Fairy tales shape how we see the world. So what happens when you identify more with the beast than beauty? If every disabled character is mocked and mistreated, how does the beast ever imagine a happily ever after? Amanda LeDuc looks at fairy tales from the Brothers Grimm to Disney, showing us how they influence our expectations and behavior, and linking the quest for disability rights to new kinds of stories that celebrate difference. 2020. El Defo by C.C. Bell. DB 115388. Starting a new school is scary, even more so with a giant hearing aid strapped to your chest. At her old school, everyone in Cece's class was deaf. Here, she is different. She is sure the kids are staring at the phonic ear, the powerful aid that will help her hear her teacher. Too bad it also seems certain to repel potential friends. Then Cece makes a startling discovery. With the phonic ear, she can hear her teacher, not just in the classroom, but anywhere her teacher is in the school, in the hallway, in the teacher's lounge, in the bathroom. This is power, maybe even superpower. Cece is on her way to becoming El Defo, listener for all. But the funny thing about being a superhero is that it's just another way of feeling different and lonely. Can Cece channel her powers into finding the thing she wants most? A true friend? 2023. Haben, the deaf-blind woman who conquered Harvard Law, by Haben Gimma. DB 96188. The autobiography of the first deaf-blind graduate of Harvard Law School. Gimma describes her childhood, world travels, development of a text-to-braille communication system, and time at Harvard Law, as well as the ways she uses her talents to advocate for those with disabilities. 2019. I Am the Dancing by Manny G. Iyer. DBC 11628. In this short collection of poems, Manny G. Iyer walks the reader through his experiences growing up in a lower middle class family in the city of Bombay, India, followed by the slow progression of blindness while living in the United States. Towards the end, he dabbles into belief that there is more than mind and body to the eye, and that his experiences are the result of the dancing of that eye. 2019. Milo's Eyes, how a blind equestrian and her seeing eye horse rescued each other, by Lisa Bachner. DB 110604. The extraordinary bond between Lisa Bachner, a young blind woman, and Milo, a neglected, frightened horse, helped them overcome staggering odds to become one of the most inspiring, successful riding teams in the world of American show jumping. 2023. More Than Meets the Eye, What Blindness Brings to Art, by Georgina Klieg. DB 93533. Author of Sight Unseen, DB 48328, critically examines the ways institutions make art accessible to blind people and the connection of visual arts with language, uses personal experiences, scientific studies, and historical literary analysis to support her arguments. 2018. My Path Leads to Tibet. The inspiring story of how one young blind woman brought hope to the blind children of Tibet. By Sabriye Tenberken. DB 55975. The author recounts her journey to Tibet, where she opened a school for blind children to teach them the Tibetan Braille system she devised while a University of Bonn student. Tenberken describes losing her sight at age 12, her education, establishing her school, and founding the organization Braille Without Borders. 2000. No Finish Line, My Life as I See It, by Marla Runyon. DBC 16986. Memoirs of the first legally blind athlete to compete in the Olympic Games, discovering that attitude can be more disabling than vision loss. Marla describes how she overcame difficulties at school by playing the violin and becoming a competitive runner. 2001. Out on a Limb, by Hannah Bonham Young. DB 123689. Winifred Wynn McNulty has always been wildly independent and not one to be coddled for her limb difference. Wynn has spent most of her life trying to prove that she can do it all on her own. With some minor adjustments, she's doing just fine. Then, a one-night stand at a costume party with an incredibly charming beau changes everything. Wynn finds herself pregnant and decides to keep it, while beau is surprisingly elated to step up to the plate. Wynn is unsure of whether she can handle this new challenge. Together, Wynn and beau decide to get to know one another as friends and nothing more while they embark on this parenting journey together. But as they both should know by now, life rarely goes according to plan. 2023. Planet of the Blind, by Stephen Cusisto. DB 45500. BR 11518. Although legally blind since birth, Cusisto passed as sighted for more than 30 years. He describes his refracted visual perceptions and how pretending to see actually interfered with his participation in the sighted world. Then, by using a white cane and eventually guide dog, he experienced new acceptance and mobility. 1998. Queer Crips, Disabled Gay Men and Their Stories, by Bob Guter. DB 60455. Anthology of writing by gay men with spinal cord injuries, mobility and neuromuscular disorders, deafness, blindness, spina bifida, AIDS, and other afflictions. 35 poems, essays, performance pieces, and interviews explore social, physical, and emotional aspects of homosexuality and disability. 2004. Raising a Rare Girl, by Heather Kim Lanier. DB 100576. The author recounts her experiences as a mother of a child with Wolf-Hirschhorn syndrome and how the diagnosis forced her to confront her beliefs about certainty, vulnerability, love, and faith. She discusses the joys and challenges of daily life, the many shapes of motherhood, and what it means to be human. 2020. Show Me a Sign by Anne Claire Lazotte. DB 102083. BR 23598. Mary Lambert has always felt safe among the deaf community of Chilmark on Martha's Vineyard, where practically everyone communicates in a shared sign language. But a scientist determined to discover the origins of the island's widespread deafness decides that she makes the perfect live specimen and kidnaps her. For grades 4 through 7, 2020. There, Plant Eyes by M. Leona Godin. DB 104014. BR 23825. LT 30051. A History of Blindness Across Art, Literature, and Culture, exploring how blindness has been used throughout time as a metaphor for both ignorance and transcendence. Through detailed analysis and autobiographical examples, the author presents connections to the science of blindness, accessibility developments, and humanity's larger understanding of the world. 2021. True Biz by Sarah Novick, DB 107579, LT 32559. Charlie is a transfer student at the River Valley School for the Deaf who has never met another deaf person before. When Charlie has trouble adapting, the headmistress asks the school's golden boy, Austin, to help her settle in. But Austin is dealing with troubles of his own, and the school itself is in danger of closing. 2023. The Unseen Minority, A Social History of Blindness in America by Francis A. Koestler, DB 37927, BR 19219, examines U.S. contributions toward improving the condition of blind individuals, discusses the invention of Braille in the origins of the talking book, includes portraits of Louis Braille of France, Helen Keller, Anne Sullivan Macy, and Dorothy Eustace, as well as detailed accounts of mid-20th century federal and state legislation. 1976. We Want to Go to School, The Fight for Disability Rights, by Marianne Coca Leffler, DB 105529. Recounts the case Mills versus Board of Education of the District of Columbia and how it led to laws ensuring children with disabilities would receive a free public education. For grades 2 through 4, 2021. When You Can't Believe Your Eyes, Vision Loss and Personal Recovery by Hannah Fairbairn, DBC 11619. With a special emphasis on the challenges faced by seniors with failing vision, this highly practical how-to focuses on practical social and personal recovery for adults who are losing their sight. 2019. White Coat, White Cane by David Hartman, DB 14631 BR4076. Account of the obstacles the blind author encountered in becoming a psychiatrist. He credits a persistent brattiness and bouts with a competitive sister for his considerable drive. 1978. The World I Live In by Helen Keller. DB 57951. BR 15462. Keller closely describes her sensations and the workings of her imagination while making her provocative argument that the whole spectrum of the senses lies open to her through the medium of language. 1908.
3: 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The material being read is the copyright property of the publications being read. Access to this program is solely for persons who cannot read the original printed version due to a visual impairment or other disability. 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
4: 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I am a retired realtor. 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
5: 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To me, drink responsibly means don't spill it. Age 60 might be the new 40, but 9 p.m. is the new midnight. It's the start of a brand new day, and I'm off like a herd of turtles. The older I get, the earlier it gets late. When I say the other day, I could be referring to any time between yesterday and 15 years ago. I remember being able to get up without making sound effects. I had my patience tested. I'm negative. Remember, if you lose a sock in the dryer, it comes back as a Tupperware lid that doesn't fit any of your containers. When you ask me what I'm doing today and I say nothing, it doesn't mean I am free. It means I'm doing nothing. I finally got 8 hours of sleep. It took 3 days, but whatever. I run like the winded. I hate when a couple argues in public and I miss the beginning and I don't know whose side I'm on. When someone asks me what I did over the weekend, I squint and ask, why? What did you hear? When you do squats, are your knees supposed to sound like a goat chewing on an aluminum can stuffed with celery? I don't mean to interrupt people. I just randomly remember things and get really excited. When I ask for directions, please don't use words like east. Don't bother walking a mile in my shoes. That would be boring. Spend 30 seconds in my head. That'll freak you out. And finally, my luck is like a bald guy who just won a comb. And my good luck was the ability to be with you again. Jim Plural saying until next time, be well, take care, and goodbye.
6: Hi, this is Johanna, and I'd like to share with you an article from the Pets feature, Reasons to Make a Mutt Your Next Dog. Mutt and mongrel have long had negative connotations, but there is no need to turn one's nose at mixed breed dogs. Dogs of any kind, regardless of lineage, can be cherished companions who offer years of tireless love and affection. In fact, mutts have gained steam as dogs of choice, thanks to new, more trendy monikers such as, quote, designer dogs, or, quote, crossbred pups. In addition, many well-recognized purebred dogs popular today were likely once amalgams of different breeds that were carefully crafted to acquire the desirable traits of popular breeds. Many mixed breed dogs are beautiful, well-behaved pets. The American Veterinary Medical Association states that 36.5% of American households have dogs. Many of those pooches are mixed breed dogs. Here's a look at what can make mutts standout pets. A healthy pup. Mixed breed dogs may not be prone to genetic diseases specific to one particular breed and may be less likely to develop an inherited disorder. According to Dog Reference, something called hybrid vigor explains how a mutt's mixed ancestry makes it hardier and more robust. The average lifespan of a mutt is longer than that of most purebred canines. This doesn't replace the need for quality veterinary care, however. Life-saving choice. Animal shelters are often bursting at the seams with mutts. Choosing to adopt a mixed breed dog can reduce overpopulation and ensure that dogs will not be euthanized. Affordability. Mutts are typically more affordable than purebreds because a person is not paying for lineage, show titles, and AKC registration. Some mutts actually may be free if a family is giving away puppies. Unique qualities. No two mixed breed dogs are the same, even among litter mates. That individuality can be an advantage. Moderated traits. Many purebred dogs were bred to serve specific purposes. A border collie, for example, is designed to herd and requires rigorous exercise to remain healthy, both physically and mentally. Stripped of that job, a dog might be destructive or depressed. Comprised of different breeds, a mutt may have a less intense drive to fulfill its breed standards, perhaps making it more easygoing.
7: Hi, I'm Linda. I'll be reading an article from Woman's Day, March-April 2023 issue, Life Lessons by Rabbi Steve Leder. As WD's rabbi in residence, I'll share some ancient and universal Jewish wisdom that I hope will help everyone lead a more beautiful life. Ever wonder why Jewish holidays like Passover are on different days of the calendar each year? The reason is that Jews mark time according to the lunar calendar. Each new moon is welcomed with special psalms and prayers. These prayers are always hopeful, especially when we rise up on our toes while gazing at the moon and recite, "Just as I dance toward you, but cannot touch you, so may none of my enemies be able to touch me for evil." At the end we say to one another, "Shalom Aleichem," peace be with you. There is a debate in the Talmud, an ancient 63-volume collection of Jewish laws and customs, about whether or not Jews should bless the new moon if it is hidden by clouds. The answer is, it depends. Is it partly cloudy or totally overcast? As silly as it sounds, this weather report is actually posing a deep spiritual question. Must one, can one, bless what one cannot see? Our days begin at sunset, and the Hebrew months begin when the moon is new, in its darkest phase. The sages remind us that we see light through the pupil, the blackest part of the eye. Darkness is the moment for faith. We all are called to affirm a light we sometimes cannot see. Like the moon, we too are caught between earth and heaven, darkness and light. Our souls are rarely static. Our hearts and minds rarely still. Our spirits wax and wane. How beautiful that we have each other to turn to and say, "I am downright now, empty, moody, dark, yet you are on tiptoes dancing toward God with such hope. May I stand next to you? Will you help me affirm what I cannot see?" How beautiful that we can turn to someone and say, "I see that you cannot see. Let me hold you and promise you that the moon is never still. It sometimes wanes, but always waxes again. Just as winter, no matter how cold and dark, surrenders to the warmth of spring, resurrecting hope and liberation for us all."
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This is Ken Bigelow. I've been reading Consumer Reports cover to cover since I was a kid. I enjoyed it then, and I still enjoy reading it to you today. 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

Hi there. This is Dondi with Valley Eye Radio. I have an article from the National Geographic by Chris Heath, published July 10th, 2026. Inside the secret operation to move the world's most famous tapestry. After more than 900 years in France, the Bayeux Tapestry, one of medieval Europe's most fragile, priceless treasures, slipped back into England in a controversial overnight operation. Here's what transporting a 225-foot-long masterwork actually takes. A convoy of police cars, lights flashing, tail the large yellow truck up to the back gates of London's British Museum. It's just before 3 a.m. on July 10th, a date that has been kept under wraps for months. After the truck pulls into the museum's loading bay, four men open its back doors to reveal a cage-like rectangular crate. Inside it is another crate. Inside that crate is a metal shell, and inside that shell, folded back and forth on itself 28 times, is a precious and fragile artifact, nearly 1,000 years old. The journey this truck has made over the previous 10 hours by road and rail from northern France was undertaken in great secrecy due to the importance and value of the cargo within, reported to be insured for over $1 billion. Great secrecy, anyway, until the secret was blown a couple of hours before the truck's arrival in a social media post from French President Emmanuel Macron. Quote, the Bayeux Tapestry is headed for London. This age-old treasure that tells our shared history is crossing the channel, end quote. The Bayeux Tapestry is perhaps the most celebrated artwork to have survived from the Middle Ages. It is remarkable purely as an object, a narrative piece some 225 feet long. It is remarkable for its content, a chronicle of a key moment in European history, with storytelling accessible to school children, and yet layered with enough meaning and mystery for academics to lose themselves in it for decades. And it is remarkable for its iconic status, particularly among those steeped in British history. Nicholas Cullinan, director of the British Museum, where the tapestry will soon go on exhibition, compares it to Mount Rushmore. Quote, it's something that is inscribed on everyone's consciousness as being part of the nation's history, and you kind of can't imagine the nation without it existing somewhere, he says. Four men wheel the tapestry crate into the museum, the last stage, for now, of a process fraught with challenges, difficulties, and controversy stretching back many years. But now it is here. The Bayeux Tapestry, not technically a tapestry at all, but an embroidery of dyed wools stitched on a bleached linen base cloth, depicts a series of 11th century events. The story it tells of the Norman conquest of England culminates in a confrontation near the south coast of Britain. In the Battle of Hastings, the Normans, invading from France and led by William, Duke of Normandy, defeated the Anglo-Saxons and their ruler, King Harold. This is remembered as a pivotal moment in British history, and 1066, the year of the showdown, is as familiar to the British as 1492 or 1776 is to Americans. The tapestry's linear scenes unfurl from left to right like a stretched-out Middle Ages version of a graphic novel. The figures are flat and stylized, yet curiously expressive. As the drama builds, scenes of noblemen feasting, shipwrights building, mounted knights clashing, are accompanied by short captions in medieval Latin. Along the tapestry's upper and lower borders, other characters, including creatures both real and mythical, wander in and out of the story in a sometimes surreal counterpoint to the central narrative. Few things are known definitively about the circumstances of the tapestry's creation, although hundreds of books have been written in which
Competing theories have been proposed and debated. If there is any kind of provisional modern-day consensus, it is that the tapestry was likely made within a decade or so of the events it portrays, was commissioned by someone aligned with the French victors, and was stitched by a skilled team of nuns somewhere in the south of England before being transported to France soon afterward. What happened next is even less clear. The first recorded reference to the tapestry isn't until the 1476 inventory of a cathedral in the northern French town of Bayeux, which describes a, quote, very long and narrow hanging of linen embroidered with figures and inscriptions representing the conquest of England, end quote. Except for a few strange interludes, Bayeux is believed to have been the tapestry's home ever since. The British have been trying to borrow it for at least a century. Five times since 1931, British institutions have requested a loan, including for the coronation of Queen Elizabeth in 1953 and the 900th anniversary of the Battle of Hastings in 1966. Five times, its French custodians ultimately said no. The two countries' ever-shifting political relationship doubtless played a role. But the key objection was typically a practical one. The artwork was considered too old, too fragile, and too large to be transported safely. A meticulous inch-by-inch study of the tapestry, conducted by French experts some years ago, precisely quantified the damage it has already sustained over the centuries. Quote, 24,204 stains, 16,445 wrinkles, 9,646 gaps in the cloth or the embroidery, 30 non-stabilized tears, more significant weakening in the first few meters of the work, end quote. But a new window of possibility first cracked open more than a decade ago. The Bayeux Museum, where the tapestry has been on display since 1983, convened a committee of experts in 2013 to consider the artifact's future conservation. They raised the prospect of a renovated museum, one that could exhibit the tapestry as they believed it would be best exhibited. And with that came the suggestion that the delicate relic might need to be put in storage during construction, maybe for as long as 2 years. Historian and committee member Michael Lewis, one of the UK's most respected authorities on the tapestry, argued this would present a different opportunity. Quote, in my mind, it was obvious that this could come to Britain. He says, why not? If it were to come out of its case anyway, he refused to let the idea go. Quote, I did sort of bang on it until I was a bit like a broken record, really, at a lot of these meetings, he says. It took years before Lewis's hopes looked like they might be fulfilled. In January 2018, in what was widely interpreted as a conciliatory gesture during the contentious Brexit negotiations, President Macron announced at a summit with British Prime Minister Theresa May that the tapestry's loan had been agreed to. Plans stalled, however, after May was replaced as Prime Minister by Boris Johnson. Then came the COVID pandemic. Then further years of diplomatic back and forth before finally, in July 2025, Macron confirmed the plan was back on.

0: 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The material being read is the copyright property of the publications being read. Access to this program is solely for persons who cannot read the original printed version due to a visual impairment or other disability. By continuing to listen, you confirm that you have such a condition.
1: At the Bayeux Museum, the tapestry hung vertically from a rail inside of a U-shaped glass case, and both the hanging and the curve of the U, French experts determined, imposed unnecessary strains and stresses on the fabric. They recommended a new display, one in which the tapestry would not be hung, but laid at an angle, and in one continuous 220-foot line. But whatever prescriptions might have been made would have involved the same first step, figuring how to remove the tapestry from its existing display case without subjecting it to any significant stress, twisting, or distortion. Best practice offered no obvious solution. Photos showed that when the tapestry arrived at the current museum building in the 1980s, it appears to have been folded, hoisted up a stairwell, and then laid out and twisted by hand from horizontal to vertical, none of which is today considered a viable option. Instead, a multidisciplinary team assembled by the Bayeux Museum came up with an ingenious step-by-step solution, one that centered on a device called a paravent, a kind of hinged folding screen. The hooks hanging the tapestry in its display case would be sequentially removed and clipped onto an adjacent freestanding rail. This one running along the top of a wheeled paravent's 28 linked panels. When one part of the tapestry moved, every part would need to move, so the transfer would involve an elaborate choreography with dozens of workers acting in union. The tapestry would then be suspended on the paravent, a zigzagging snake that could be carefully maneuvered through the museum's constrained spaces. Next, the tapestry would need to be put in some sort of case, but clearly it couldn't be 225 feet long. Instead, the plan was to close together the panels of the paravent, transforming it into a rectangular block with the tapestry inside, effectively folded 28 times, interspersed with various kinds of lining and padding, meticulously placed to stabilize and protect it. After a metal shell designed to hold each panel secure was placed around the paravent, the whole block could be rotated so the tapestry within lay horizontal, as it needed to be during its scheduled 2 years in storage. The scheme was, quote, pure invention, says Cecilia Gauvin, CEO of Science and Mechanics and Conservation of Heritage, or SMACH, which helped devise it. In April 2025, the Bayeux Museum's team held a full-scale rehearsal using a cotton canvas replica specially fabricated to mimic the tapestry's physical characteristics. When all went smoothly, the extraction of the real tapestry was scheduled for that September. Then came the announcement of the UK loan, which meant the tapestry would be in storage for only a few months before being transported to London. The news came as a surprise to many on the museum's team. For conservative Talia Bajon-Bouzy, who'd headed up the process of assessing the tapestry's conservation needs and worked with SMACH to develop the paravent, it wasn't an entirely welcome one. In her professional opinion, the plan to send the tapestry abroad was at odds with concerns she'd shared about its well-being. Quote, "For me," Bajon-Bouzy says frankly, "it was not a good idea to decide this," end quote. Nonetheless, with the decision made, she pivoted into working out how it might be done in the safest possible way. Last September, the tapestry's extraction went ahead with a team of around 90 conservators, engineers, and trained volunteers working in sync, all following the rhythmic calls of Caroline Aude Devaux, the team leader who guided them.

0: deux, et tac, tac, stop. Un, deux, et tac, tac, stop. Registrar of Loans and Exhibitions, Lucy Romero, was one of the several British Museum staffers who traveled from London to watch the seven-hour process. Quote, it was like a really nicely rehearsed dance, she said. And while the British Museum group was there partly to learn, aware that something like a reversed version would eventually take place in London, the trip also allowed them a rare opportunity to see the tapestry up close and uncovered by glass. One of its most iconic images early in the narrative depicts Halley's Comet, which appeared in the sky in 1066. Quote, at one point, says Louisa Burden, the British Museum's head of conservation, quote, I stood close to where the tapestry was coming out of its housings, and I don't think I'll ever forget the comet just gradually working its way past, end quote. To stow the Bayeux tapestry was one thing. To transport it more than 300 miles was yet another. Sending it by airplane or boat was ruled out early. Too many risks. The more obvious option was a combination of road and rail. But before the paravent-encased tapestry could be loaded onto a truck for its big move, the loan agreement stipulated a dry run to ensure that damaging vibrations could be minimized, that temperature and humidity could be regulated, and that security requirements were met. When it was moved into its climate-controlled storage space, an avowedly secret location, though a regional French paper posted a video at the time of the tapestry headed to another museum in Bayeux, the folded-up paravent was encased inside protective wooden crating. Lewis says it reminded him, quote, of the kind of box they put the Ark of the Covenant in Indiana Jones. But the tapestry would require more sophisticated packaging than the Lost Ark, which is where the international art logistics firm Hiskia came in. The company's approach to protecting the tapestry involved manufacturing two crates, one to nestle inside the other. The inner crate was a tightly sealed, environmentally stable black box into which the paravent's metal case was to be placed. The outer was more like a cage, meant to dampen the impact of any sudden movement. Quote, it's an aluminum skeleton with big springs that we call wire rope isolators, says Lucy Delhomme, head of Hiskia's museums department. The springs surrounding the inner case mitigate external shocks and vibrations. Hiskia has helped move priceless art all over Europe. Delhomme name checks Mondrian and Art Van Gogh. But this, she says, was, quote, really the best crate we've made so far, the most technical crate, end quote. The company also provided a customized truck to carry it. Quote, they have the best truck ever. Absolutely amazing. The quality of the truck in terms of climate control and the structure is reinforced, meaning the truck itself already damps the vibration, said Gauvin. The dry runs, there would be two, put all this equipment to the test. For each, a replica payload, a metal shell around a paravent with the replica tapestry folded inside, was painstakingly double-crated and hoisted into the Hiskia truck. Sensors were placed in the shell and outer crates to record data for vibrations, temperature, acceleration pressure, shocks, and humidity. For the first dry run, this past February, the truck took an unpublicized pre-planned route from Bayeux to the Le Shuttle terminal at Calais, where it was loaded into a regular passenger car train service to pass beneath the English Channel. This was preferred over a freight service, since drivers on passenger trains can stay with their vehicles. Quote, it allows us to create a better security bubble around the truck itself, explains Romero. After departing the train at Folkestone, England, some 70 miles from London, this first trip went only as far as an art warehouse in South London. A second run in April went all the way to the British Museum's loading bay, arriving at 2 a.m. Alongside two potential drivers in the truck's cabin was someone from SMACH monitoring the sensors. Quote, it's a full-time job for the time of the transport. 10 hours of writing everything by the second, says Gauvin, who took the role in April. The post-dry run report presented fulsome data to suggest that strains on the replica tapestry had been successfully minimized. It also pointedly noted that French roads are, on the whole, much smoother than British ones, a conclusion that won't surprise seasoned European travelers. The move was approved to go ahead. But the final French report also noted another important point, that none of this research, however diligent, could ensure with certainty how the actual fabric of the actual 950-year-old object would react. Gauvin, for all her confidence in the process, echoed the point when I interviewed her in the weeks before the tapestry's transport. Quote, I think we need to be very humble about trying to predict things, because nobody can know what is going to happen, despite having taken all the precautions, she told me. The safest way to preserve most any historical artifact, Lewis tells me, would be to lock it away forever, leaving it unseen. Once you've decided it's important to allow people to see an object, you are already in the business of gauging acceptable risks. Quote, there's a balance between making an object publicly available for interpretation and appreciation to conserving an object, and there's always got to be a balance, Lewis argues. For all the concerns aired, and often shared, by both detractors and proponents of the Bayeux tapestry loan, one might inadvertently get the impression that, until now, it has enjoyed 950 years of exquisite caution and care. But as Lewis puts it, with considerable understatement, quote, the way it's been moved in the past, it's not been that careful, end quote. By modern conservation standards, much of what the tapestry has endured over the years might well be described as a horror show. In 1792, for example, amid the fever of the French Revolution, when pragmatism overruled historical sentiment, the tapestry was one day confiscated as public property and taken to cover in a wagon. It was saved at the last minute by a local official who intercepted it in the streets and swapped it for some less significant canvas. 2 years later, a proposal was headed off that would have seen the tapestry cut into strips in order to decorate a float during a festival. In 1803, at Napoleon's instigation, the Bayeux tapestry was transported by stagecoach to Paris and exhibited at the Louvre, temporarily rechristened the Musée Napoléon. The soon-to-be emperor sizing up an invasion of Britain, apparently identified with William the Conqueror, as William of Normandy became known. Back in Bayeux, the tapestry was for many years kept on a spool that curious visitors could unwind, and several accounts note the damage this did. One 19th century visitor wasn't satisfied only to look. The British artist, Charles Stothard, who famously drew a remarkable reproduction of the whole tapestry, also secretly chopped off and took two fragments. After ending up in a London museum, they returned in 1872. They were returned. Then came the Second World War, during which the tapestry was moved five times. As German forces drew near France, the tapestry's protectors packed it onto a spool, sprinkled it with naphthalene and crushed peppercorns, wrapped it in sheets, and hid it in a crate in a cellar. But after France fell in 1940, the Nazis demanded access to the famous tapestry, whose narrative they thought bolstered their spurious claim to German racial superiority. It was subsequently moved to an abbey nearby, then later to a remote chateau over 100 miles away from Bayeux. In 1944, Nazi commander Heinrich Himmler wrote of, quote, the importance which the Bayeux tapestry holds for our glorious and cultured Germanic history, end quote, and made plans to seize it and take it to Germany. The Gestapo first moved it to Paris, where it was stored in the Louvre's cellars. As the Allies moved toward Paris, Himmler fretted about it. In an intercepted message, he instructed, quote, "Do not forget to bring the Bayeux tapestry to a place of safety," end quote. Thankfully, time ran out. After the Allies liberated Paris, the tapestry was part of a celebratory Louvre exhibition before being returned to Bayeux. Each time it traveled during the war years, it is presumed to have been on a spool. Back in the safety of an exhibition space in Bayeux, it ran around three sides of a room affixed to a plywood backing by 400 nails. The delivery of the tapestry to the British Museum, by comparison, was undertaken with extraordinary forethought and caution. But as everyone involved has acknowledged, that doesn't mean that it was without possible risk and consequence. Only the tapestry can tell us how it has reacted to this latest upheaval, and that answer may take some time to reveal itself. Within minutes of the truck's arrival, the crated tapestry has been placed in a secure location. Still mingling in the loading bay, the museum team reflects on what has finally happened. Quote, "Well, it's a relief, isn't it, really?" says Lewis, who is not only a scholar of the tapestry, but also the upcoming exhibition's lead curator. Millie Horton Inch, one of the other curators, tries to capture the strange emotion of this moment. Quote, "On one hand, I've just watched a yellow lorry reverse into a loading bay. But on the other hand, when I remember what's inside it, I think about how long ago it was made and the context in which it was made. I feel incredibly moved. I have goosebumps even though it's just a reversing lorry," end quote. Says Romerl, quote, "It's like a heady, bit like heady emotions." He traveled in the convoy from Bayeux. Quote, "This is the next great step in this momentous kind of chapter for the tapestry. But now we have to do all the work to get it on display," end quote. What's next for the tapestry will be an elaborate unpacking and installation process. After a few days in its crates, it will undergo a whole new choreography. Once unboxed, the paravent will be carefully stretched out and the tapestry transferred onto a new rail suspended from a truss. This will then be positioned right next to what will become the tapestry's base plate, standing vertical. Finally, the whole length of the base plate and tapestry will be lowered in unison to lie horizontally inside an approximately 230-foot-long, custom-designed display case, one that barely fits inside the gallery. There, all being well, the Bayeux tapestry will be laid out flat and in one line, quite likely for the first time ever. Its French custodians stipulated it be laid flat, which causes the tapestry the least stress during its London exhibition. For a while to come, the showcase's nearly unbreakable glass hoods will remain open. Eight binational teams, each a pair of one French and one British conservator, will proceed down allocated sections of tapestry wearing hands-free optovisors that allow them to see magnified images. They'll spend as much as 2 weeks cataloging any and all flaws and blemishes, entering observations into a database full of info from a previous survey. If the tapestry has been affected in any way by its journey, here is what the evidence is most likely to be found, where the evidence is most likely to be found. Only after this condition check will the case be closed and locked. Inside, humidity control devices will be spaced out along the case's full length, each operating independently, since the microclimate can vary along 230 linear feet of internal space. The exhibition, called simply the Bayeux Tapestry, opens to ticket holders on September 10th. Each week, visitors will be allowed in the tapestry's presence for a total of 65 hours. The opening times are limited by a strict light budget. that determines exactly how much total light exposure, which can damage something this old and fragile, that the tapestry will receive. Already, there is a sense of feverish anticipation in the UK that a museum exhibition only rarely attracts. When the first tranche of tickets went on sale, the museum's website at one point reportedly warned would-be purchasers that they were in a 9-hour queue. The exhibition has already broken the museum's record for tickets sold in a single day. Lewis suggests that as much as his French colleagues acknowledged the enthusiasm for the tapestry in Britain, they may find themselves surprised by the scale and the fervor. Quote, I still don't think they quite understand how big a deal this is for Britain compared with France. For British people to have the opportunity to see this here, it's a sort of homecoming, he says. Wow, that's some story. Whew. I hope you enjoyed that. I thought it was fascinating. I wish you a wonderful rest of your day. This is Dondi with Valley Eye Radio signing off. I'll be with you again some other time. Bye-bye. Hi there. This is Dondi with Valley Eye Radio. I'll be reading an article from the National Geographic by Pedro Ángel Fernández Vega, published March 12, 2026. Et tu, Brute? The real story of Brutus's betrayal of Caesar. Marcus Junius Brutus was a Roman politician, leader, orator, and one of history's most infamous assassins. Why did he launch a conspiracy to kill Julius Caesar? Despite Julius Caesar having spared his life, Marcus Junius Brutus murdered him. In Caesar's final moments, surrounded by conspirators, there was no more painful stab wound than that inflicted by Brutus. Historians Plutarch and Appian claimed that at first the dictator resisted his attackers, but upon seeing Brutus, he gave up. It was for his opposition to the supreme power of Caesar, the dictator, that Brutus would later become a symbol of republican values. Brutus was born the son of a patrician and a wealthy plebeian. His mother, Servilia, the patrician, maintained a long romantic and adulterous relationship with Caesar, which was common knowledge in Rome. Some historians play with the possibility that Caesar himself might have fathered Brutus. However, this seems unlikely. Caesar was only about 15 years old when Brutus was born, around 85 BC. And his relationship with Servilia must have begun at least several decades later. In any case, Brutus the Elder, Servilia's first husband, recognized Brutus as his legitimate son at birth. Brutus's father would eventually be executed following a failed rebellion by order of his rival, Pompey the Great. Hero or anti-hero? In his first act of disloyalty, or even betrayal, Brutus the Younger later became a political supporter of Pompey against Caesar. Plutarch insists that Brutus acted out of political conviction, believing that Pompey represented a more just option against the threat of tyranny, despite having previously spoken out against his father's murderer. Brutus thus joined the faction of the Optimates, the conservative senators led by Pompey, and took up arms against Caesar, his mother's lover. Perhaps this indecorous relationship was also a factor in setting Brutus against Caesar in the Civil War. You too, my child? In the Curia of Pompey, where the Senate met on the Ides of March, Julius Caesar's assassins had already surrounded and wounded him when he saw Brutus approach, brandishing a dagger. Perhaps that was the moment when Caesar abandoned all resistance and covered his face with his toga. Shakespeare put three memorable words in the dictator's mouth, et tu, Brute, you too, Brutus. However, the phrase is a Renaissance invention. Suetonius and Cassius Dio, neither of whom were contemporaries, are the only writers who, without giving it credibility, reported the claim that Caesar said in Greek, Kai sou technon, you too, my child. This would have been an expression of bitter disappointment, but the attack was so swift that it is quite possible, as Suetonius also notes, that Caesar died without saying a word. When Caesar defeated Pompey at the Battle of Pharsalus in 48 BC, it looked as though Brutus's life was over. However, Caesar was said to have ordered his officers, quote, not to kill Brutus in the battle, but to spare him, and take him prisoner if he gave himself up voluntarily, and if he persisted in fighting against capture, to let him alone and do him no violence, end quote, according to Plutarch's account in his biography of Brutus. Brutus managed to escape during the battle and wrote a letter to Caesar, who pardoned him without hesitation. For the next 4 years, Brutus enjoyed Caesar's favor. He was even made governor of Cisalpine Gaul, the north of modern-day Italy. His governorship was deemed satisfactory by both the inhabitants of the province and the new dictator. By 44 BC, the year of the assassination, Brutus was already a praetor, the penultimate step before becoming a consul, the highest position in the Republic. It was thanks to Caesar's decisive support that Brutus had achieved this position without having to go through the previous magistracies, a normal prerequisite for the prestigious title of consul. The conspirator. As for his part in the plot to do away with Caesar, his own protector, Brutus appears to have been drawn into the intrigue by his brother-in-law, Gaius Cassius Longinus, who was also a praetor that year. Quote, Brutus, it is said, objected to the dictatorship, but Cassius hated the ruler, end quote, wrote Plutarch, summarizing the origins of the conspiracy. The tradition of classical authors is split on the verdict of Brutus, Cassius, and sometimes a third leader, Decimus Junius Brutus Albinus, Caesar's former friend and general. While some paint them as tyrannicides, taking action against the unconstitutional concentration of power in order to usher in a return to the Republic, others portray them as parricides and bandits. The ancient texts also vary on whether Brutus or Cassius was the primary instigator. The first Brutus. Marcus Junius Brutus was unable to step out of the shadow of Lucius Junius Brutus, his supposed ancestor. Lucius, the nephew of Tarquin the Proud, the last king of Rome, led an insurrection of nobles against the royals after one of the king's sons raped Lucretia, the wife of Lucius Tarquinius Collatinus. Lucretia then died by suicide. Once the monarchy had been expelled, Lucius became one of the first two consuls of the Roman Republic in 509 BC and one of its founding fathers. This ancestral connection must have impacted Brutus's decision to rescue the Republic from Caesar's hijacking. Brutus may also have been influenced by a climate of opinion among the Roman elite in favor of insurrection. In fact, some say Brutus may have heeded the messages written on the praetor's tribune from which he dispensed justice, one of which read, quote, Brutus, art thou asleep? End quote. It called on him to act like his ancestor, Lucius Junius Brutus, who ended the Roman monarchy 4.5 centuries earlier. A sense of predestined responsibility and fulfillment of a family duty to the state could thus have incited him to assassination. Given his conservative senatorial convictions, he would have been torn between political opportunism and loyalty to his protector on one hand, and the defense of liberty and loyalty to the Republic on the other. The attack sends Rome into panic. Brutus was wounded on his hand, caught by a co-conspirator's dagger in the frenzy of blows that fell upon Caesar on the Ides of March, March 15th, 44 BC. This may have been seen as a bad omen. The conspiracy had succeeded in taking the dictator's life, but it stopped short of its ultimate goal, restoring the Roman Republican system. After the assassination, everything started to go wrong.
1: The senators did not stay to applaud the tyrannicide, and Brutus was unable to give them his prepared speech. Everyone rushed out of the Senate in panic and confusion. The other consul that year alongside Caesar, his lieutenant Mark Antony, fled. According to Plutarch, quote, he put on a plebeian dress and took to flight, end quote. Although the conspirators had been in favor of killing Antony too, Brutus thought that after Caesar's death, Antony would help restore the old political order, making his death unnecessary. He could not have been more wrong. A grave mistake. The blood-stained conspirators took to the streets of a Rome, shaken and panicked by the death of Caesar, the guarantor of order and benefactor of the plebeians. The instability made many think of the recent civil war. No one cheered the assassins. Among the confusion, the conspirators gathered on Capitoline Hill, a sacred mount that rose above the forum, and strengthened their numbers with a group of gladiators that Brutus and Cassius had hired. This was a time of uncertainty and anxiety for both Caesar's followers and the conspirators. The famous orator and politician Cicero, a friend and ally of Brutus who was excluded from the plot, was immediately called upon by the conspirators to defend the Republic. Cicero had done so 20 years earlier when he crushed the conspirators of Catilina's coup with an iron fist. Cicero advised Brutus to convene the Senate, which he was authorized to do as praetor. He said Brutus should get the chamber to condemn Caesar as a tyrant and, based on Antony's reaction, immediately decide whether to spare or take Antony's life. Brutus did not follow Cicero's advice, and Cicero refused Brutus's request to mediate with Antony. Portia, wife and ally. Brutus divorced his first wife to marry his cousin Portia. She was a widow and the daughter of Cato the Younger, Caesar's political rival who had died by suicide at Utica after Pompey's defeat. According to Plutarch's famous anecdote, Portia, who was, quote, fond of her husband and full of sensible pride, end quote, noticed his mental struggles. To prove that she was worthy of sharing his secrets, she cut her thigh with a dagger, bled profusely, and fell ill. Quote, I was brought into thy house not like a mere concubine, to share thy bed and board merely, but to be a partner in thy joys and a partner in thy troubles, Portia says in Plutarch's account. After Caesar's assassination, Brutus went into exile while Portia remained in Italy. According to Brutus and Cicero's correspondence, Portia became ill and died in 43 BC. However, other historians claim she took her own life by swallowing embers upon learning of her husband's defeat and suicide at Philippi. Troops commanded by General Marcus Aemilius Lepidus, who was loyal to Caesar, restored order in the city. The next day, Lepidus occupied the forum, keeping a watchful eye on the conspirators who were still taking refuge on the Capitoline Hill with the people who had gone up to hear them speak. Harmony through amnesty. Later, Brutus was able to address the citizens assembled in the forum and explain why the conspirators had eliminated the dictator, promising to pay the rewards Caesar had granted his soldiers. By doing so, he intended to calm the legionnaires and Caesar's veterans who were expressing their indignation in the streets. The assembly proceeded expectantly and calmly until anger broke out when Cinna began to denounce the dictator. This sparked riots, and the conspirators took refuge on the Capitoline Hill again. Meanwhile, Consul Antony took action on his own account. He had received Caesar's testamentary dispositions and some money from his widow, Calpurnia. On the afternoon of March 16th, Antony met with Lepidus and Caesar's men at his home. They must have clamored for the elimination of the conspirators, but it was a desire for mediation and reconciliation that prevailed. They needed to buy time. Antony convened the Senate for the following day. The Senate meeting was held in the Temple of Tellus. The site was surrounded by Lepidus's men and Caesar's veterans, so Brutus and Cassius decided to stay away. As the senators edged toward a motion to condemn Caesar as a tyrant, Antony intervened, pointing out that condemning Caesar would entail reversing all of his political decisions while in power. And Brutus had already accepted one of them, paying the army the reward Caesar had promised. The senators were forced to consider the extent to which each and every one of them was indebted to favors graciously granted by the dictator. In the end, Antony's proposal was approved with Cicero's support, amnesty, and concord. In other words, the conspirators would be exonerated, but the dictator's decisions would be ratified. This calmed the senators, soldiers, and veterans, as well as the assassins. As part of the conciliation, two other decisions of incalculable effect were made: the public reading of Caesar's will and a public funeral for the dictator to prevent widespread discontent. According to Plutarch, Cassius rejected the proposals, but Brutus accepted them. That was another mistake on Brutus's part. In his will, Caesar had gifted a substantial reward to every citizen and turned his gardens into a public place, park. Nostalgia for Caesar and popular outrage over the assassination were revived by news of these dispositions, more so when it was revealed that Caesar had named some of his own assassins as heirs. A few days later, the funeral was held, arranged in dramatic fashion by Antony, who delivered a highly emotive and powerful eulogy, later immortalized by Shakespeare in the play Julius Caesar, with the first line, quote, "Friends, Romans, countrymen, lend me your ears," end quote. According to ancient sources, Antony quoted phrases in praise of Caesar that the conspirators themselves had uttered. He presented the unwashed corpse, showed the wounds sealed with dried blood, and waved the tunic torn by stab wounds. He even displayed a slow, rotating wax mannequin on which Caesar's 23 stab wounds could be seen. As Antony had calculated, indignation erupted among the people, who called for the death of Caesar's assassins. A great pyre was spontaneously prepared to cremate the deceased leader, with offerings from the people. A poet named Cinna was even torn to shreds by the crowd, who mistook him for the praetor of the same name who had disowned Caesar in the forum. Exile, war, and death. Fearing for their safety, Brutus and the other conspirators left Rome. Although Brutus remained in Italy for 5 months, he did not even return to the city for the lavish Apollinarian games, which, as praetor, he was required to fund. He spared no expense. He did not sell the beasts he had brought, but nor did he cut back on the actors he had hired. A man of integrity. Ancient sources depict Brutus as flawless and commendable. His biographer Plutarch describes him as a paragon of virtue. Quote, "But the virtues of Brutus, as we are told, made him beloved by the multitude, adored by his friends, admired by the nobility, and not hated even by his enemies, for he was remarkably gentle and large-minded, free from all anger, pleasurable indulgence, and greed, and kept his purpose erect and unbending in defense of what was honorable and just. And the strongest reason for the favor and fame which he achieved was the confidence felt in his principles," end quote. In the following months, he maintained a very intense correspondence with Cicero, as demonstrated in the voluminous Epistulae ad Brutum, Letters to Brutus, which survives to this day. Both men were brooding over the unstable situation in Rome. Finally, Brutus and Cicero managed to meet in Velia, south of Naples, on August 17th. It was the last time they would see each other. After the meeting, Cicero tried to get to Athens, where his son was living, but bad weather forced him to sail back home. By then, Rome had witnessed the arrival of Caesar's appointed heir, his grandnephew, Gaius Julius Caesar Octavianus, known as Octavian, the future Emperor Augustus, whom he had adopted. The fate of Rome depended on the political and military compatibility between Octavian and Antony. The assassins were banished, and Brutus, when his term as praetor came to an end, was made governor of Crete, a meager province with no army to speak of. The governorship was meant to cause offense and signal his fall from favor. Brutus did not go to his province, but instead to Athens, supposedly to study philosophy. As the people of Athens recognized and commemorated his deeds, Brutus raised an army. The outgoing governor of Macedonia ceded his province to Brutus. Quaestors, lower-ranking magistrates, returning to Rome from Syria and Asia, provided him with funds, and the legions of Illyricum, in today's Balkan region, went over to his side. Cassius was also raising an army. In Rome, Octavian, Lepidus, and Antony agreed to form the Second Triumvirate in November of 43 BC and share power, albeit unequally. The assassination had been in vain. Rome had not gone back to the Republican constitutional order, and power had slipped from the hands of the Senate. Cicero was among the 200 who were condemned to execution. His head and hands were cut off as he fled in a Roman litter. Superstition in war. Plutarch mentions several troubling omens for Brutus and Cassius before the Battle of Philippi. When they set sail from Asia to Macedonia, two eagles approached their banners and let the soldiers feed them until they reached Philippi, but they left a day before the first battle. On the day of the battle, quote, it was thought that Cassius had a baleful sign during the lustration, a purification ritual, for the lictor brought him his wealth turned upside down, end quote. Not long before, a statue of Victoria had fallen during the procession. Plus, each day, carrion birds had approached the camp. Before the second battle, two eagles fought between the camps of Brutus and his enemies. The eagle on Brutus's side fled. Following these events, his soldiers were fearful. Quote, and the story of the Ethiopian is well known, who, as the gate of the camp was thrown open, met the standard bearer and was cut to pieces by the soldiers who thought his appearance ominous. End quote. Meanwhile, in the middle of that year, Brutus began a military campaign in Macedonia, in the north of modern-day Greece, and Thrace, in parts of southern Bulgaria, European Turkey, and northeastern Greece. He then moved on to Asia, where he joined Cassius. At the beginning of 42 BC, Rome's eastern dominions, from Macedonia to Syria, were in the hands of Brutus and Cassius. The triumvirs controlled the territory from Italy to the Atlantic. The dispute came to a head outside Philippi, a city in Macedonia. There, Brutus and Cassius clashed with Antony and Octavian, with almost 100,000 men on each side. The first clash probably took place at the beginning of October in 42 BC. Brutus led the right wing of the Republicans and Cassius the left. Brutus defeated Octavian, but Cassius succumbed to Antony. Unaware of Brutus's victory and thinking all was lost, Cassius took his own life. Brutus then took command of the remaining forces. The second and final confrontation took place in mid-November, also in Philippi. It was the last battle of an army of the Roman Republic. Brutus was defeated and, as the victim of a tragic fate, died in the same way as his Republican father-in-law, Cato the Younger, who passed 4 years earlier after Caesar's great victory over the Pompeians outside the African city of Thapsus. Brutus fell on his own sword. The Republic was doomed. The death of Marcus Junius Brutus. Brutus was a highly cultured student of philosophy, but a belief in the supernatural was a corollary of his time. Plutarch recounts that one night, just before the crossing from Asia to Macedonia, as Brutus, quote, was meditating and reflecting, he thought he heard someone coming into the tent. He turned his eyes toward the entrance and beheld a strange and dreadful apparition, a monstrous and fearful shape standing silently by his side. Plucking up courage to question it, "Who art thou?" he said. "Of gods or men, and what is thine errand with me?" Then the phantom answered, "I am thy evil genius, Brutus, and thou shalt see me at Philippi." And Brutus, undisturbed, said, "I shall see thee." End quote. And so it was. The night before the second battle of Philippi, quote, they say the phantom visited Brutus again, manifesting the same appearance as before, but went away without a word. Quote, end quote. Whether or not it was a fateful omen, it certainly came true. A bitter end. According to Plutarch, Brutus escaped after the defeat, together with some faithful followers, including the philosopher Publius Volumnius, who had been by his side from the beginning of his campaign. Plutarch recounts that on that night, Brutus looked up at the stars and shouted out some verses from Euripides' Medea. Quote, "O Zeus, do not forget the author of these ills," end quote. Finally, speaking to Volumnius, Brutus reminded, quote, him of their student life and begged him to grasp his sword with him and help him drive home the blow, end quote. But Volumnius refused. Another of his companions urged them all to flee, to which Brutus replied, quote, "By all means must we fly, not with our feet, however, but with our hands," end quote. Brutus shook hands with all of them and, quote, rejoiced with exceeding joy that not one of his friends had proved false to him, end quote. Then, after begging them to save themselves, quote, he withdrew a little way in the company of two or three friends, among whom was Strato, who had been his intimate since they studied rhetoric together. This man he placed nearest to himself, and then, grasping with both hands the hilt of his naked sword, he fell upon it and died. Some, however, say that it was not Brutus himself, but Strato, who at his very urgent request, and with averted eyes, held the sword in front of him, upon which he fell with such force that it passed quite through his breast and brought him instant death. End quote. Antony treated Brutus's remains with respect. Quote, he ordered the body to be wrapped in the most costly of his own robes, and afterward, on hearing that the robe had been stolen, put the thief to death. The ashes of Brutus he sent home to his mother, Servilia. And that, my dear audience, is the story. You know, those were really brutal times. But we have a lot of them going on in the world right now. So maybe people don't change over time. I hope you found this interesting. This has been Dondi with Valley Eye Radio. I will say ta-ta for now and be back with you another time. Bye-bye.
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4: Hello, this is Joe. Today I'll be reading stories from the June and May issue of the AARP Bulletin. The stories are feature stories in this particular bulletin. The cover story is called Fraud 2026, Your Field Guide to Spotting Scams by Sari Harar, Artificial Entrapment. AI scams are on the rise, and for now, detecting them can be next to impossible. Last September, Dr. David Amron watched a Facebook video of himself with growing horror. A recognized specialist in lipedema surgery, he saw and heard himself hawking a $50 miracle cream for this painful, incurable condition in which fat accumulates under the skin. But he had never made the video or endorsed the product. It was a deep fake scam cooked up by criminals using artificial intelligence, AI, and it was so convincing that some of his own patients bought the cream. The video was disturbingly realistic, says Amron, director of the Roxbury Institute in Beverly Hills, California. My reaction was disbelief, anger, and genuine concern for my patients. What unsettled me most was how authentic it appeared. Amron wasn't the only one deepfaked. The video also featured Oprah Winfrey, Kelly Clarkson, and the Institute's research director. Amron thinks criminals digitally altered legit online videos of his work, then used a photo of the researcher to create realistic audio and video. This level of realism is exactly why these scams are so dangerous, he says. They are engineered to be believable, making it easy for vulnerable patients to trust them. In fact, AI-enabled scams are skyrocketing, the Federal Bureau of Investigation warns. From deepfake videos on social media and clone voices on the phone to imposter websites and phishing emails and text messages, increasingly sophisticated AI scams put older adults in the crosshairs, says December 25 Microsoft study of fraud data from AARP and the Better Business Bureau. At risk, your money, your personal information, and your health. We are getting deluged, says Bob Sullivan, host of AARP's The Perfect Scam podcast. A couple of years ago, you might have encountered one or two AI-generated scams a year. Now, scammer call centers are sending out tens of thousands of scam messages per minute. Nearly 9 in 10 older adults told a recent AARP poll they are worried about AI-enabled scams, and just 6% of people 50 and older said they feel very confident they could spot AI-generated false information, according to the 2025 University of Michigan National Poll on Healthy Aging. What should you know and do to stay safe from this growing threat? We asked cybersecurity and scam experts, and their answers will surprise you. Spoiler alert, you do not have to outsmart high-tech AI to hide-step AI-enabled scams. Every single expert told AARP. Instead, stick with proven strategies. Pause and reflect before acting, and be skeptical of an offer that sounds too good to be true. You cannot trust any more with your eyes and ears, says Vijay Balasamarian, CEO and co-founder of the cybersecurity company Pindrop. You have to verify. The big thing is to slow down and evaluate the situation. Here is why scammers love artificial intelligence. We know your child's voice. You know your child's cry, says Sharon Brightwell, 69, a retired music teacher from Dover, Florida. Last July, Brightwell answered a phone call from an unfamiliar number and heard her 43-year-old daughter sobbing. She said, "Mom, I've been in an accident. I broke my nose.